0: News. I'm Dave Packer. President Trump's IRS settlement deal is not sitting well with many members of his own party. We're hearing reverberations on Capitol Hill from Republicans over the $1.8 billion fund that would compensate claimants who say they were unjustly treated by the Justice Department under President Biden. ABC's Selena Wang.
1: We have seen time and time again that Republicans have been refusing to defy the president, even when they're uncomfortable with something he wants. But so many of them see this, quote, anti-weaponization fund as simply just a bridge too far. They see it as politically toxic, something that could undermine their majority come November.
0: Evacuation orders for thousands of people in Orange County, California, after a hazardous chemical leak fire. Officials now warning of a large tank that could rupture or possibly explode. USAID, once considered the world's largest foreign aid agency, suffered severe budget cutbacks in 2025. Some believe that loss of funding contributed to the Ebola outbreak in Africa right now. More from Yuri Benajard with the ABC Medical Unit.
2: This outbreak is continuously growing with hundreds of cases reported, and many public health officials and people in the public health community are criticizing recent cuts to funding aid, especially in the global health sector like USAID, and say that this may be a key reason as to why this outbreak was identified so late.
0: They're still trying to fix that sinkhole at New York's LaGuardia Airport. One of the runways is closed, and the ripple effects are being felt far beyond New York leading into this busy holiday weekend. ABC's Andrew Dimbert is at LaGuardia.
3: The timing really couldn't be worse, because this is expected to be one of, if not the busiest, Memorial Day travel weekend on record. The TSA is anticipating screening some 18 million passengers before it's all said and done. As for that runway, the goal is to complete those repairs and necessary inspections by at least tomorrow morning, so that the runway can reopen well before Monday's travel rush, when, of course, everybody's going to be flying back home.
0: Wall Street, the Dow up 294 today. 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
0: The Pentagon releasing dozens of new videos of UFOs, incidents the government still cannot explain. ABC's Jay O'Brien.
6: The files made public on order of President Trump, who earlier this month touted complete and maximum transparency. In the newly released records video from 2020, taken in an undisclosed area under U.S. Central Command, appearing to show a sphere flying over a population center, the pilot getting a closer look before it eventually flew higher off into the sky.
0: Demonstrations in Havana, Cuba today over the Justice Department's charges against Raul Castro and the 1996 shooting down of two planes carrying humanitarian aid to Cuba from Miami. ABC's Matt Rivers was recently in Havana.
7: What you continue to hear from the Cuban government is a list of defiance to all the issues that the United States raises. They want a change in the way the government operates. They want a change in how the economy operates. They want Russia and China to no longer have any sort of presence on the island there that they would call a national security threat. And now they want Raul Castro in prison. A lot of those, if not all of them, are going to be red lines for the Cuban government. And so what ends up happening is you've got two you know, governments talking past each other and not a lot of progress.
0: A passing to note.
8: I stand alone, don't need anyone, 'cause I'm Rob, just came to have
0: rapper Rob Bass, half of the duo Rob Bass and DJ Easy Rock, best known for their hit It Takes Two, has died. Bass, who had just celebrated his 59th birthday, died today after a battle with cancer. Dave Packer, ABC News.
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9: Welcome back to CBS Eye on Veterans. I'm Navy veteran and journalist Phil Briggs, reporting for the military veteran website ConnectingVets.com. Now this week, we've got an incredible interview for you about the recent raid in Venezuela, where elite U.S. military forces, like 1st Special Forces Operational Detachment Delta, or Delta Force, successfully extracted the notorious Venezuelan president, Nicolas Maduro, and brought him to the U.S. to be tried on drug trafficking charges. Shortly after the raid, my colleague, Special Forces and Ranger veteran, author, and acclaimed journalist Jack Murphy published on the website thehighside.substack.com an article entitled Bold Delta Force Raid Leads to Capture of Maduro. But what really made this article stand out from the mainstream reporting we've all seen were the incredible details that Jack was able to include as a journalist with deep connections within the intelligence and special operations community. So here to go behind the scenes of this daring raid is Special Forces veteran, my buddy Jack Murphy. Jack, welcome back to Eye on Vets, brother.
10: Hey, Phil. Thanks for having me again.
9: Always good. And thought of you, I mean, almost called you over the weekend to just be like, hey, what's really going on? And before we even dive into that, is it unusual to you, being a former Ranger, being former Special Forces, like how much we're seeing real time in an operation like this? Because I was always under the impression that these types of stories are obscure blips on the world news radar and no one ever connects the dots between U.S. intelligence, maybe CIA, maybe government. Is it weird we're even talking about this so openly?
10: Not anymore. You know, the speed of communications has, you know, sped up a lot over the last couple decades. And with social media, we saw both in Caracas and we saw in Abbottabad in 2011, you know, some of the first reports that there's a raid going on is local people on social media recording, why is there a helicopter over my city? What the hell's going on? So that's part of it. But the other part that, you know, I'm not particularly surprised that we're talking about this is, yes, these units do clandestine and low visibility operations around the world, stuff that you and I just don't hear about. But when they do kinetic operations, especially big, like centerpiece operations like this, and abduct the leader of a country out of his palace in Shanghai to a U.S. naval ship, that's going to come out in the press. Like, you're not hiding that. And sure enough, President Trump and the chairman of the Joint Chiefs of Staff, Marco Rubio, and Pete Hegseth did a press conference on it, you know, just like 12 hours later, and kind of laid out, not in granular detail, but quite a bit of detail about how the operation unfolded. So yeah, we're in a new era of information transparency, where it's basically impossible to have a unit that is overtly conducting combat operations and also maintain secrecy.
9: And certainly not in a country where people have cell phones, too. You're more likely to get away with it in the middle of Central Africa than you
10: and
9: would.
10: And conducting airstrikes and kidnapping the president. Yeah, I mean, that's going to come out.
9: All right. Let's just jump in. I'll just glean from the lead here to the article, and we'll kind of dive in from here. Because, again, this is incredible writing, incredible insight into what we just witnessed. But you kick off by saying a bold nighttime raid in Caracas executed by Delta Force and 160th Special Operations Aviation Regiment. Cool squadron name, too, by the way. The Night Stalkers.
10: Yeah,
9: always
10: yeah.
9: Love that. That's basically the people that give the rides to the elite special operations.
10: They have the hard part of the mission, as far as I'm concerned.
9: Oh, you got to fly them in and get them out. And
10: yeah.
9: It's a two-way range when you're in the air.
10: Absolutely.
9: Cannot be fun dropping into a situation, no matter where you are in the world. But you described the air package overhead totaling more than 150 aircraft. They went on to capture Venezuelan President Nicolas Maduro and his wife Celia Flores. The mission was called Operation Absolute Resolve. And as we just described here in the start, not your typical Joint Special Operations Command a capture-kill raid, but was designed to serve as an arrest warrant based on a Department of Justice indictment against Maduro and his regime. In this sense, Delta operators were escorts to federal law enforcement officers. The preparation was over months and months. We'll get into that a little bit later this hour. The coordination of the CIA, National Security Agency, National Geospatial Intelligence Agency, and under the command of Air Force General Dan Kane, who formerly was the chairman of the Joint Chiefs of Staff, and prior to that worked as the head of the Joint Special Operations Command. So he kind of knew Black Ops firsthand. This is his bread and butter, so to speak. So having said all that, let's begin with my first question. Is it weird that we're using a military asset like Delta for something that seems more law enforcement?
10: Yeah, that's an interesting question. So the FBI hostage rescue team has a long history of working with JSOC. Delta helped stand that unit up. Many years ago when I was doing, or I was a part of operations in Iraq with the Special Ops Task Force, we had a couple FBI agents from HRT out with us. Maybe the most direct comparison would be some of the rendition operations that Delta Force did in Libya, probably about 10 years ago now, where they went over to Libya and they grabbed terrorists. They had FBI agents embedded in their task force to actually make an arrest, because they're serving an arrest warrant that the United States has issued. And so this maintains that chain of custody, that a law enforcement officer is placing them under arrest, and they're then transported back to the United States for prosecution.
9: Okay, so not unheard of if you're in the know. Got it. What do you say to those who say he got reverse iced, though? I heard John Stewart use that term recently. ICE gets a bunch of people and then swoops them off to another country. And we here are swooping into another country and bringing somebody, a foreign national, back to ours to be tried.
10: Well, same with that Honduran drug baron that we pardoned and sent back home. But then we're kidnapping Maduro and bringing him here for prosecution. It's goofy, I admit.
9: I mean, goofy being an understatement. Is it safe to say there's some hypocrisy going on here? We pardon one drug dealing foreign leader, and then we swoop in and we get another foreign leader and bring him to justice. I think
10: hypocrisy is a fundamental part of politics, and I can even accept the hypocrisy to a certain extent, because the pragmatism that's necessary to make deals in the national or international arena. But that said, we are, in my opinion, in an era of increased hypocrisy, contradiction, incoherence, and irrationality, to the point that it's hard to reconcile any of those things or make any sort of sense of them in your mind. And I think it's part of the era we're in. It's an age of shamelessness, it feels like.
9: I like that almost as much as reverse iced, an age of shamelessness. All right.
10: Now that said, I have no sympathy for Nicolas Maduro. I have no sympathy for the Manuel Noriegas or the terrorists that we scooped up in Libya. You know, they're not good guys. Soleimani was a really bad guy, and the world is a better place without him. But the question you have to ask is, just because this action is anti-Iranian, anti-Al-Qaeda, okay, but is it also pro-America? That's the bigger question, and I think that's the question that listeners will have to come to their own conclusions about. You know, I can give my opinion, but that's all it is. I'd certainly encourage people to think about that.
9: Yeah, and that's really what the entire tenor of this conversation I hope to be. It's just something to think about, and we're going to get back to the cool guy details here in a minute, but I got to ask, do administrations, this isn't about Trump, this isn't about Obama, this is just about U.S. government in general, do they always need to seek congressional approval to make a kinetic strike against somebody that is obviously doing harm to the world? I mean,
10: so I'm not a lawyer, but the president does have quite a bit of authority to deploy military forces, particularly if there's an imminent threat against the United States. And then he would have to inform Congress afterwards, possibly, you know, get a declaration of war, all the other stuff that goes along with that. But then the imminent threat aspect of it is our government saying that, well, they're shipping fentanyl, you know, whatever drug into the United States and killing Americans, and that constitutes an imminent threat to America. How the AUMF authorizes, preparation of the battle space in Venezuela is beyond me. I mean, you're going to have to talk to a lawyer that can explain that one, because, again, that's one of those contradictions that's hard for me to reconcile. But then in the press conference, they're like, yeah, we want the oil. And you can't make the claim, though, that oil in the ground in Venezuela is an imminent threat to American lives. Like, that just doesn't make any sense.

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5: 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I'm Edward Siegel, author of Crisis Ahead and the Crisis Casebook. I'm also a leadership strategies senior contributor for Forbes.com. Communication risk management tracks changes in public sentiment, the concerns of employees, and online conversations long before problems can turn into headlines. Responding to a crisis will always matter, but proactive monitoring, pre-approved messaging, and coordination between departments are just as important. By the time a crisis trends on social media, it's already too late to control the narrative. Communication risk management can do more than reduce damage. It can help prevent a crisis from happening in the first place.
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10: 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I'm Navy vet Phil Briggs with ConnectingVets.com. Now, after the news broke of the recent Delta Force raid, where elite U.S. military forces extracted the notorious self-proclaimed leader of Venezuela, Nicolas Maduro, I read an incredibly detailed article about the mission from my colleague and Special Forces veteran Jack Murphy. Because of his personal experience in special operations and his deep connections in the intelligence community, he was able to get some details that were previously unreported. So here we jump into the part of our conversation where we talked about the immediate pivot from a case that targeted a drug-dealing leader that posed an immediate threat to U.S. citizens to our takeover of the entire country and their oil industry.
11: So they use this pretext of, you know, drug trafficking, and it is a pretext. I mean, you can watch that press conference for yourself, and I mean, they just come right out and say it, like, yeah, we're getting oil, man.
10: Yeah, you know, and then to say it's a threat directly, that the drugs themselves are a threat. I could understand Osama bin Laden was a threat.
11: Right.
10: And the whole Al-Qaeda, going all the way back to its origin, the Mujahideen, you know, I mean, I can understand.
11: Soleimani, I mean, was launching strikes. He had American blood on his hands.
12: oh my gosh, the countless strikes against U.S. forces in Iraq during GWAT. But then you, you know, you look at Osama bin Laden and the pretext to even the

0: war on terror with 9/11. You know, I can connect those dots and say, if you got to go somewhere and take out a bad guy, yeah. But those are different scenarios than a bunch of amped up free Americans doing lines of blow in the bathroom, you know, that they willingly chose to do at a nightclub. Those were people getting high that legit wanted to be doing it. I mean,
1: yeah, I mean, interestingly, you know, JSOC and Delta Force, they went after Pablo Escobar in the early 1990s. But that was because Pablo took down a civilian airliner. To kill, I can't remember the whole story, but to kill one person on that airliner, he blew up an airplane full of people. And that put himself in a totally different arena of international terrorism.
0: Oh, okay. So I had no idea. So there is, to some degree, a precedent with us chasing down drug dealers using military assets.
1: Oh, sure. Yes. They were non-state actors, though, okay? They were drug cartels. This is the, you know, his presidency is deemed illegitimate. You know, the election may have been rigged and a joke, but like it or not, he was the de facto leader of Venezuela.
0: Yeah. So much more than just a drug dealer when, as you'd mentioned, just seconds later, they're like, and now that we got control, we're also going to take care of all this oil for you. Like, yeah. Okay, which came first, chicken or egg? Which came first, cocaine or petroleum? I'm not sold.
1: Yeah.
0: All right. Let's talk about preparation for this. This is where your article really gets fascinating. I was amazed at some of the details you can glean. Again, I respect our community enough to know that, you know, when you say source or sources, you know, we're not naming them here, but it's not because you're just making this up. This isn't spinning yarn. This isn't a fictional narrative or a fantasy. You guys have, you as a former member of the special operations community, do know some unique individuals. It's endlessly fascinating.
1: So just to touch on that about the use of anonymous sources, I mean, there's always a question, well, why do they need to be anonymous, which is an understandable question. And yeah. A lot of times sources don't need to be anonymous. In this case, they are, because they are people in and around the United States government that have access to certain information. And if their names became public, they could potentially be prosecuted by the Department of Justice. And that's why anonymous sources have to be used. I'm a journalist. I have First Amendment rights, freedom of speech, freedom of the press, but a journalist's sources do not have those freedoms in the same way, and the government could go after them. And hence, yeah, that's why I use anonymous sources in this article, and why I even curtailed some of the information I was told. There's information about intelligence gathering and how we knew what we knew that I made a little vague in certain parts of the article. When it comes to sources, like human sources in foreign countries, you have to be very careful about that. Because, you know, if one of our spies, a CIA guy, got exposed, that's really bad. But he's going to get, you know, a black eye, literally or figuratively, and kicked out of the country. If it's an intelligence source, a recruited foreign source overseas, that guy will be brought down into a basement and shot. And, I mean, end of story. So you need to be really careful about that.
0: Well, you definitely treated it right here. And let's take a peek behind the curtain here. Just a couple of the facts I learned from this article. Again, talking about Operation Absolute Resolve and the capture of Venezuelan President Nicolas Maduro. And we talk about kind of the setup to this. They actually made a mock-up of where he was staying. And in addition to that, the intelligence prep work included finding out some really cool granular details. Share with me a little bit about that. Even the importance of knowing about his pets. That's so cool.
1: So that was a comment that the chairman of the Joint Chiefs of Staff made, that we were tracking where he was going, where he lived, what he was doing, even what his pets were. And that comment probably isn't too far from the truth. My understanding is that we recruited a source very close to Maduro, and I will leave it at that. The source was able to tell the United States intelligence community almost in real time about Maduro's movements. And we were tracking him in that manner for a couple weeks. As far as some of the other preparation that went into this, one of the things that really enabled this operation was a couple high-level defectors from the Venezuelan government over the last year or so. One of them was an intelligence chief. The other was one of the people who ran a state-owned oil company in Venezuela. And the CIA was able to use those guys to gain a lot of insight into what was going on inside Venezuela and figure out who we can work with in Venezuela. Who can we use as an intelligence source? Who can we use as a support agent? And we did, in fact, recruit a source network inside Venezuela. The CIA put some people on the ground in August, and they began establishing this network. As they got closer to the operation itself, they did things like emplacing various pieces of technical gear, like beacons for bombing targets or electronic jammers in key places, and these types of activities to sort of prepare the environment for the operation that was to come. So that's one part of, you know, what happened. And then, of course, the source that was recruited closer to Maduro. And then some of the other things that were done in the run-up to this, the lights in Caracas blinked out. Just as this operation was taking place, which is the same thing that happened in Abbottabad, Pakistan, when the SEALs went in to kill bin Laden. So, I mean, and President Trump, he said himself, he said, we did that with certain expertise that we have. Make of that what you will. I've also been told that we took control of the communications, the military communication system, as that operation unfolded. So those are some of the things that were done in the run-up to this operation to prepare for it.
0: Mm. So we have the ability to turn the lights out in just about any city in the world if we want to. That is,
1: I don't know if that's true, but in some cities apparently we do.
0: That is wild. Yeah, I mean, I maybe shouldn't say so much as any city in the world, but yeah, just to think that at a moment's notice the U.S. can just, you know, we need a little bit of darkness here. Let's just turn the lights right off on the whole city.
1: You know, the thing is that the United States military fights at night, and they fight at night better than anyone else. But what's, you know, operating in an urban area that's well lit, turning off the lights gives them a tremendous advantage with their night vision.
0: Not to mention the fact that the power that enables the security systems just immediately goes out. So you've got, right, you know, a window of time there. Another cool thing you talked about as far as this mission goes, you talked about like flying in with the 160th there and masking the terrain.
1: Terrain masking, yeah. That's a technique that helicopter pilots will use. And basically you fly almost nape of the earth. You're flying like 100 feet off the ground. And what you're doing is you're positioning your helicopter's ingress path with a terrain feature between you and the enemy's radar installations. So you're using a mountain or a hilltop to conceal your movement as you come in. And then as you pop up over that terrain feature, maybe they see you, but then, by then it's too late. In this case, as they were coming up over that last terrain feature, we had all kinds of aircraft in the air doing suppressive airstrikes. And so they started eliminating those air defense units to create a path for the 160th pilots to fly into the target area. I believe it was a couple little birds, two Chinooks, and six or seven Blackhawks, I believe.
0: Wow, that's cool.
1: And the assault force was made up of C Squadron of Delta Force and elements of 3rd Ranger Battalion. Those were the two elements on the assault team. Again, as we mentioned earlier, two FBI HRT guys were along for the ride to make the arrest.
2: 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Here's Mark Benkauer, Principal Technologist for the Americas at Veeam Software.
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0: This is CBS Eye on Veterans, the weekly show that looks at life through the eyes of our military vets, and I'm Navy veteran Phil Briggs. Now we've been talking about Operation Absolute Resolve, where Delta Force and elite special operations teams recently captured and removed the president of Venezuela, Nicolas Maduro, in a covert pre-dawn mission almost straight out of Hollywood. Our guest Jack Murphy, special forces veteran and journalist, recently wrote an article for The High Side, national security news outlet, and revealed some granular details about the mission from sources whose identity must be withheld for operational security. We talked about a rare FBI unit that works alongside special operations forces and was there for the capture of Maduro.
1: Yeah, the FBI HRT team is very interesting to me because they are, in a sense, operators. Some people would probably cringe at me using that term, but they're highly trained. They know how to do close quarter battle and hostage rescues, and they've gotten very good at what they do. If you remember the Bunker Boy story from a handful of years ago, mm-hmm. where that crazy guy kidnapped the kid and brought him in the bunker, and HRT successfully rescued the kid. So they are assaulters, you could say. They do diving, they do parachuting, all that special ops type stuff, but they are also badged FBI agents that can collect evidence, do investigations, and make arrests. And that's something that Delta Force doesn't do. By design, it doesn't do that because of some of the laws that we have, posse comitatus and so forth, about the military operating domestically, which actually brings me to a funny point. Going into a country like Mexico or Panama, Venezuela, wherever, and grabbing up a drug cartel guy is a time-honored technique that the DEA calls habeas grabis.
0: That's an actual term for it.
1: That's a nickname. It's not an official term, but it's a term that has been used in those communities for a while.
0: See, this is the stuff you get by talking to Jack Murphy. You're not going to read this in the Post. The Times doesn't have this. You gotta be with somebody that's smoked cigars and drank some bourbon with tier one guys to get these kinds of things. Is it true, you think, that they actually built a structure similar to the where he was staying in order to practice getting in and getting out and knowing, you know, your infill and your exfill technique?
1: Yes, my understanding is they did have a full-scale mock-up that was pretty detailed, and I'm not sure exactly where there's one or two places where it could have been, but suffice to say it was in the Fort Bragg area, North Carolina, where they did those rehearsals.
0: And to think somewhere out there in America is like a group of contractors and carpenters and stuff that have this like super secret contract where, hey, what are you building over there? Nothing.
1: Yeah. Nothing, dude. You know, I think a lot of those guys are actually former special ops guys themselves that get these contracts. And yeah, you're kind of right. I mean, there are these people who are cleared, like, you know, you're at least going to be limitedly read on to whatever's going on.
0: All right. Some more fun facts from this article. Talk about some of the military hardware or just, you know, what is in one of these mission sets. You'd mentioned 150 aircraft, but talk to me a little bit about like some of the tools we use just in the nature of these type of operations.
1: Oh, well, I mean, I think most people are familiar at this point from films, if nothing else. You know, these guys are jocked up with the body armor and night vision and all kinds of weaponry. But they're also going to carry all kinds of manual ballistic and explosive breaching tools. That's going to be a big thing, especially in Latin America, if you've ever been down there. There's a lot of security. There's a lot of barbed wire. There's a lot of heavy doors that you would have to get through. And as the operators came up and they cleared this structure, Maduro was in the process of trying to close the steel door on a panic room that he was trying to hide in. And that's when the Delta guys caught up with him and he was placed under arrest. Him and his wife were both placed under arrest.
0: And then, of course, the aircraft we're talking that are, you know, above just for the opening salvo of a mission like this, the aircraft, you know, are everything from what, F-22s and
1: Fighters, bombers, remotely piloted drones, all that stuff is up there. I should also mention, too, that this operation involved the deployment of a Ranger battalion, a Delta Force squadron, and a SEAL Team 6 squadron. And the SEALs hit secondary targets in Venezuela at the same time that all of this was going on. And unfortunately, I'm not totally understanding just yet what those targets were. We'll probably find out about that in the future. But they were involved.
0: Let's take a sidebar real quick and just talk about what appeared to be what a photo that Trump himself had posted to his Truth Social account of a captured Maduro in what appeared to be a DEA jacket. At what point did he get the Nike tracksuit, do you think?
1: So I think that happened once they got on the USS Iwo Jima. When the assault force came back and landed on the Iwo Jima, that was when Maduro was transferred from FBI custody to DEA custody. And I imagine that's because FBI did the op because they have a long relationship with Delta. But the indictment against Maduro is for drug trafficking. So he was turned over to the DEA, and they maintained custody of him, bringing him back to the United States.
0: Oh, okay. So there's a little more signaling going on than what we think with these pictures. You know, the DEA jacket shows that he's wanted on drug crimes. The Nike tracksuit shows, like many tracksuits through the generations, that he is a drug dealer.
1: Need some more gold chains, maybe.
0: Right, or something. Should have let him take his sleep mask off at least. I don't know what that was about, but that's
1: it's you know that it's interesting that that picture. I mean, Trump posted it, so I mean he had his reasons. But I'm told that Maduro has been treated as a de facto head of state. That's why they didn't put him in an orange jumpsuit, and they didn't like they tried to keep him away from the news helicopters. They didn't necessarily want to do like a perp walk with him. And I've also been told that he's been video recorded almost constantly since they grabbed him up. The reason being, in case the Department of Justice or the military at any point has to refute allegations that torture was used. So they want to have, you know, irrefutable evidence.
0: All right. So it's more than just my comical take on fashion. Got it. Okay. All right. So many fascinating things in this article. This wasn't without sort of a two-way fight, though. And I hadn't heard until I'd read this article that we were hit by enemy fire.
1: Yes. So, yeah, I'm still finding out more about this operation and may end up writing more about it. I've been told that the number of enemy KIA during this operation is somewhere around 80. That includes, according to the Cuban government, 32 Cuban officers that were ostensibly Maduro's bodyguard, which tells you a couple of things. Obviously, there's a Cuban nexus to all of this. But furthermore, why does Maduro need Cubans to guard him? He doesn't trust his own countrymen to do that. Somebody that has popular support is, you know, going to have people from his country guarding him, right? If he was a legitimate leader. So these are questions to ask. I'm told that there were two civilian casualties. We blew up a radio tower and it fell over on a shack that, you know, some local civilians were using as a home. So, I mean, any kind of collateral damage is tragic, but I do think they tried to minimize it as best they could on this operation. As far as other engagements, I mean, one of the helicopters got shot up on the way in, but maintained, you know, it was flyable and they continued with the mission. And then on the way out, there were more suppressive fires from airstrikes. And it sounds like the helicopters may have suppressed some enemy positions as well.
0: Which again speaks to what you said at the top of the interview here is that, you know, some of the biggest heroes are not necessarily the guys kicking in doors, but it's the 160th. You know, the Night Stalkers flying in. I mean, you're flying the plane. You're not, you can't even really defend yourself that well.
1: It's hard to articulate to people just like how talented those pilots are and the things that they can do with their aircraft. You'd be amazed. I've been on them and watched them set a helicopter down on a street in the middle of Mosul, Iraq at night with telephone wires and electrical wires all around us fluttering in the rotor wash. And they're able to maneuver that aircraft just in the perfect place, get you right down, put you where you belong. I've been on little birds landing on rooftops and stuff like that. I mean, again, not trying to like make this about me. I'm just saying it's incredibly impressive what those pilots are able to do.
0: So cool. Yeah. In fact, I remember talking to the author of the book, The Making of a Night Stalker, incredible book. And even in your memoirs, I was it your memoir that talks about John Waning or where you're sitting on the...
1: That might have been me.
0: Yeah. Yeah. You described the term for sitting on the edge of the chopper, you know, with gun ready, straddling it almost like a horse.
1: Yeah, sitting on the pod of the little bird facing forward. Yeah, John Waning it.
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3: Hello and welcome back to CBS Eye on Veterans. I'm Navy vet Phil Briggs from ConnectingVets.com. And we're rolling into the new year with a story as explosive as the fireworks on New Year's Eve. Jack Murphy, a Special Forces veteran and journalist, recently dropped an article on The High Side, national security news outlet, that gives us a behind-the-scenes look at the capture of the notorious president of Venezuela, Nicolas Maduro, by U.S. Special Operations. We'll wrap this hour with a deeper look into the mission, an interesting note about the U.S. Navy's role, and hear some important takeaways from Jack, who's personally been involved in classified missions as a Ranger and Special Forces. USS Iwo Jima. Just a little bit about that. Like, so he went from his compound and we got him and then flew to a Navy ship.
4: Right. I believe they launched from that ship also.
3: Hmm.
4: So off the coast, and I mean, I'm not a Navy guy, but the Iwo Jima is like an amphibious strike aircraft, I think it's called, or amphibious assault craft or something. And it's one of those, it has a flat top, sort of like an aircraft carrier, but I believe they only fly helicopters and Ospreys off of it, like rotary wing aircraft. And then inside the hull of the aircraft, the Marines can take their amphibious landing craft off of it and go to shore. So, yeah, again, I'm not a Navy guy, but that was the platform that they used.
3: Yeah, so cool. And I never got my surface warfare pin while I was in because I was just a lowly journalist. But I'll say that it is impressive, those kinds of ships. We've got a tool in the box for just about everything in the Navy. Shout out to the men and women of USS Iwo Jima. You guys are awesome.
4: Yeah, especially whichever, you know, lowly private got wind of the operation and bet on, what is it, Poly Market against the Maduro regime the day before the operation. Did you see that?
3: No.
4: Yeah, somebody got on there and, you know, this one of these things where you can like bet against futures. Yeah. It's like short selling, basically. And this guy, we don't know who, short sold the Maduro regime that it was going to be, hit in the next 24 hours than it was. And this guy put like 40,000 in and he drew like over $100,000+ the next day. And I have no idea who that was. I'm telling a joke that, you know, I imagine some like private chipping paint on the hull of the aircraft and gets wind that this mission's taking place, sees the helicopters taking off and gets on his cell phone. It's like, bye, bye, bye.
3: That's the E4 Mafia for you, baby. That is a brilliant.
4: Would it surprise you, though, if that came out, if that was the case?
3: Not at all. That would not. As a former E4 and, you know, kind of a derelict myself, definitely not. Not surprising at all. I think it's only a matter of time before we can bet on war things on DraftKings or on, you know, FanDuel.
4: That's what they're already doing that on. Yeah, I think it's called Poly Market.
3: You're such a nerd, Jack. I love it. You know all these dark things about the internet. That is great.
4: Yeah, it's my specialty.
5: The Dark Corners of the World, featuring Jack Murphy, your host. Let's look forward a little bit now. We've talked so much about this mission and kind of behind the curtain, but it remains to be seen, you know, after we pick up Maduro, he gets brought all the way from this Venezuela Navy ship. He's in New York. He's rooming with P. Diddy or something there in a jail in Brooklyn. Trump comes out and says, we're going to run it, meaning the U.S. government. What the heck does that mean?
4: Yeah, I mean, it doesn't really mean anything, does it? You know, when we go and do these things, so often the transition plan is simply, good luck, bro. You got this, you know, and you know, we've seen how that works out. And all of our partner forces from South Vietnam to Afghanistan to Iraq and elsewhere. But I think, in my understanding of this operation is, you know, despite some of the bluster, that this operation was seen more as a policy change rather than a regime change. And now we get into a game of semantics, of course. But why I point that out is that we removed Maduro, but we left the other key leaders in Venezuela in place. We didn't remove them. And so we're hoping to create this sort of like leadership gap that will be filled with new people that are more amenable to working with the United States government. And I think that's what Marco Rubio and Donald Trump are looking for, is a sort of fresh batch of leaders in Venezuela that are willing to work with, frankly, American oil companies.
5: Mm. You know, anytime you do that, you run the risk of like, okay, you have a policy initiative and you've rolled out your military assets, you've deposed a leader. So you own the policy on paper, but you don't own the back streets in the rural heartland of this country. Yeah. So what happens, as we saw in Iraq and Afghanistan, the locals can be easily turned to think that, well, now this is an anti-colonial, an anti-imperial initiative, and get out the big, bad American Westerners and fight for your right to party.
4: Yeah.
5: Do we run the risk of these, and what's the group I've heard about? Colectivos? The people that are loyalists to Maduro? Do we run the risk of them running around the street saying, look what America's trying to do to you? It's stealing our natural resources. Like, do they run this risk of this whole thing going sideways now on the back streets? Because people are like, yeah, I don't want to get ripped off by an American.
4: Yeah, no, there's definitely a risk there. And there are many Venezuelans who are understandably upset by this and upset by the instability that their government is going through right now. You know, even if everything goes according to plan, I've been told that America's reception in Venezuela is going to be icy, to say the least. There's going to be a bit of an uphill battle there. But it's also telling that there hasn't been like riots in the streets. There hasn't been like a resistance organization or insurgency kicking up in Caracas or elsewhere. You haven't seen any of that. And what can we take away from that? I mean, maybe it's that people are, you know, kind of okay with him going. You know, he may have outlived his welcome. Not for me to say, but that there haven't been like widespread protest movements or whatever. It seems like maybe it's not the biggest thing over the long term. But I mean, it remains to be seen. I mean, you're right. Like, all of this could go sideways very quickly.
5: So, like, basically, if the average Venezuelan's daily life doesn't radically improve, or at least feel like it's on the road to improvement, those people that were pretty impartial or frankly disgusted by Maduro, they could easily be swayed to be like, yeah, 6 months in, a year in, life just gets even worse. They could be convinced that this whole thing was, you know, bad, and it's the dang Americans' fault.
4: Yeah, I mean, the VP was sworn in after Maduro was kidnapped. And it remains to be seen how much popular support she's going to have. But right now, she has some support. Yeah, I mean, it's it is a sort of transitory time for the Venezuelans. And I mean, I understand that everyone feels very nervous down there.
5: And it just kind of echoes of GWAT to me, because I'd imagine in all those cities, there was a time when they were like, yes, Saddam Hussein's gone, thank you. And then it's impossible to get your daily life done. And a year and a half later, you're like, what have you done?
4: It becomes, you know, even the people who supported you, you know, who didn't like Saddam or didn't like Maduro, but then 5 years later, they're like, why are the Americans still here? Yeah. Like, why are you still in my country? I don't get it. What are you doing here? And, you know, we can say that it's not colonialism, but if you have 100,000 American soldiers in South Vietnam or in Iraq, or if you put a lot of troops into Venezuela, that feels a hell of a lot like colonialism to the people that live there. And sometimes we don't really understand that as Americans.
3: 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And for more incredible national security reporting, you got to check out Jack Murphy on the High Side at highside.substack.com. 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
22: From
0: ABC News. I'm Dave Packer. 40,000 people in Orange County, California, ordered to evacuate due to a hazardous chemical leak from a tank at an aerospace facility. Warnings that the tank could either fail and spill thousands of gallons of toxic chemicals, or it could explode. Orange County Fire Authority Division Chief Greg Covey.
1: I cannot emphasize, this is not precautionary. This is going to happen unless some brilliant guy behind me here figures out how we can mitigate this incident. This thing is gonna fail. We don't know when.
0: And in New York City, an explosion at a Staten Island shipyard has left one civilian dead and dozens of firefighters injured. A federal judge has dismissed a human smuggling case against Kilmar Abrego Garcia, the man the Trump administration unlawfully deported to El Salvador last year. Tulsi Gabbard says she's resigning from her position as director of national intelligence, citing her husband's cancer diagnosis.
22: Clearly, there is a personal component to this, but the backdrop of this...
1: We don't know when.
0: And in New York City, an explosion at a Staten Island shipyard has left one civilian dead and dozens of firefighters injured. A federal judge has dismissed a human smuggling case against Kilmar Abrego Garcia, the man the Trump administration unlawfully deported to El Salvador last year. Tulsi Gabbard says she's resigning from her position as director of national intelligence, citing her husband's cancer diagnosis.
22: Clearly, there is a personal component to this, but the backdrop of this is that her resignation comes as there's been mounting scrutiny over the war in Iran, and it's been no secret that Gabbard and President Trump have some ideological differences when it comes to foreign policy.
0: ABC's Selena Wang. AAA estimates about 45 million of us will be traveling at least 50 miles away from home this weekend. ABC's Trevor Ault with why others are leaving the car in the driveway.
23: While a record-breaking number of Americans are expected to travel for Memorial Day weekend, the high cost of gas is forcing some families to choose to stay home.
24: Betsy Rosado says she's prioritizing saving for her children's education.
25: The way the gas prices are, it's not reasonable for us to go anywhere. We can't afford it. And I have to start saving for the kids' needs for school.
0: For those flying, there is good news. That runway at New York's LaGuardia that's been closed for several days because of a sinkhole and delaying flights has reopened. The hole's been filled. 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
26: It's 9:02 on Friday, May 22nd. 51 degrees, rainy tonight. Lows around 50. Tomorrow, more rain. Highs around 60. Good evening, I'm Nick Iannelli.
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28: Good morning, I'm Steve Kathan. 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
27: And you're a great person to talk to about this because even as you talk, hearing your voice, you are a piece of the CBS News history. What went through your mind when you first heard earlier this year that CBS was shutting down its radio news?
28: The history of the place was really what hit me first. It goes back to 1927. It brought America through the war years. The history of the place is really something. And to be a part of that is amazing. And I thought about those early days and how they had to figure things out and basically invent broadcast journalism on the fly.
27: And as we continue along in history, when you look at podcasting and everything like that, the spoken word that people listen to, CBS Radio News, it played a really big role in the start of just that, listening to people talk about information. It was the start of that.
28: Certainly was. And first, it was just bulletins as they happened. And then someone had the idea of, well, we should do a summary of what happened today. It was World War II era when this sort of came about, when there were developments all over the globe. And CBS was lucky to have some great people that Murrow put together in these foreign capitals. And they would go live around the world in these broadcasts. Really amazing when you think the technology back then was primitive and everybody was brand new to it. And now, of course, stuff like that can be done instantaneously with barely a second thought. they had to really decide in what direction to go with this. And they went full bore into news and broadcast news. And it graduated onto television when that came to be. So it's really something that evolved over time. And as you say, with podcasts and other forms of information, it's taken on a whole new life in the internet era.
2: 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What are you looking back on now that really captures your time there?
28: It goes really from the first time I walked in the place, my writing test to join the network, didn't even know if I had a job yet. Douglas Edwards walks in to anchor the 2 p.m. hourly broadcast, and it's like, wow, you have to go back a ways to know who he was. But he was really, before Cronkite, one of the huge people at CBS News. And to have something like that hit you on your first day, really something. And working for CBS News, political coverage is what I remember most. The Obama victory in Grant Park, happened to be there for that, his inauguration as well. 9/11 was a day unlike any other for anybody in radio. You were on the air all the time, every 5 minutes with a new report. It was a grueling day and one that was a gut punch because of the gravity of the story.
26: So what do you think, Steve, in 2026, when you look out into the landscape of all of the options that people have to get information, to listen to information, what is lost with CBS Radio going away?
28: Well, we lose a big piece of history, and certainly a network that brought American history as it unfolded over the decades to the American people. 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
26: 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Thank you so much for sharing your experience with us. 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
3: 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We will air the final CBS Radio News broadcasts here on WTOP. Those will air at 11 and 11:31 tonight. An update on the ongoing debate in the district over curfews. As we enter the long Memorial Day weekend, D.C. Mayor Muriel Bowser has reinstated a limited youth curfew policy through an emergency order. As WTOP's Liz Anderson tells us, D.C. police wasted no time putting new curfew zones in effect.
4: Interim D.C. Police Chief Jeffrey Carroll this afternoon issued 4 new curfew zones. They affect Navy Yard, the waterfront in Southwest, the U Street corridor, and Georgia Avenue near Banneker Rec Center. The mayor's declaration authorizes Carroll to establish extended juvenile curfew zones in areas they believe youth are planning to gather or have gathered. In these curfew zones, youngsters are prohibited from hanging out in groups of 9 or more after 8 p.m. It's meant to bridge a legislative gap created after the D.C. Council failed to pass an emergency bill meant to crack down on so-called teen takeovers. The council passed a permanent curfew bill, but it won't take effect for weeks. Liz Anderson, WTOP News.
26: Lots of company on the roads tonight and at the airports for the Memorial Day weekend. CBS News correspondent Chris Van Cleve reports from Dallas-Fort Worth International.
5: The summer is already started here on the ramp at DFW Airport. AAA is expecting a record number of Memorial Day travelers despite surging gas prices and rising airfare. Katie Hajar is still shopping around for her summer birthday trip to Iceland.
6: And hopefully wait for the price of the flight to go down before I book it so I can take the direct.
5: While airfares jumped 21% in April compared to the same time last year, American expects to kick off the summer travel season flying more than 4.2 million people this weekend.
7: This will be the kickoff, and it'll be pretty much level set through the summer.
5: American Chief Operating Officer David Seymour.
7: Our bookings right now as we get into July are still strong.
8: Have you seen any changes in customer behavior over the last 4, 6, 8 weeks?
7: What I tell you is right now our forward-looking demand is still looking really good through the summer. We haven't seen any tapering off of that demand.
5: American operates about 900 flights a day from the Dallas-Fort Worth Airport. They've changed the flow of arrivals and departures in an attempt to reduce the size of what amounts to airport rush hours, growing the number of flight banks where connecting passengers pass through from 9 to 13.
26: That's CBS's Chris Van Cleve.
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10: Michael and Son.
26: Traffic and weather, Dante Vermes in the traffic center.
9: We'll start off in the district with the accident investigation ongoing, which has closed Rock Creek Parkway both ways between Q Street and P Street. You are getting diverted if you're making your way northbound onto P Street to work your way around the crash investigation. Meanwhile, southbound, you're being diverted at Massachusetts Avenue. Elsewhere in Virginia, still dealing with the final remnants of the crash on I-95 southbound after Garrisonville Road on the right side. As the final cleanup is underway to move the vehicles off the road, and travel has been moving at pace. There's been a couple slowdown spots by the Occoquan northbound and southbound on I-95. And in Maryland, the delays continue, but they have been lessening as you make your way out towards the Eastern Shore via the Bay Bridge. Two-way operation is in place. The delays now just starting past 450, about a mile or so now compared to the 10 miles we were dealing with earlier today. 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Affordable never looks so good. I'm Dante Verme, your next traffic report in about 10 minutes.
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10: Areas of rain and drizzle here this evening, tonight, and through the day tomorrow. As a matter of fact, out of your Saturday, Sunday, Monday, Saturday is our one washout day, and it's going to be quite chilly. Temperatures in the morning, 50 to 55 degrees, just like this evening, and a high temperature Saturday of only 55 to 60 degrees. On Sunday, we'll do better, mostly cloudy, and maybe a few breaks in that cloud cover late. High temperature of 68 to 72 degrees with some spotty showers, mainly during the morning. I'm 7 News Chief Meteorologist Veronica Johnson in the First Alert Weather Center.
26: Rainy, temperatures in the 50s. It's 50 degrees in Washington. 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
11: Kevin Warsh is now the guy in charge at the Federal Reserve after being sworn in Friday at the White House, and Warsh will have to tackle inflation. It's not just high gas prices, says Heather Long. She's the chief economist at Navy Federal Credit Union. She says Warsh will have a tough decision to make about interest rates.
12: We've got food prices, electricity prices rising. We've got a number of services inflation costs rising. So this is beyond just the war in Iran impact. And that's tough. That's tough for a Fed chair, particularly nobody likes to raise interest rates, but he might have to do it.
11: On Wall Street Friday, the blue chips would register a record closing high. The Dow added 294 points, the S&P up 27, the NASDAQ adding 50. Wall Street now takes a break for the holiday. No stock trading on Monday. John Wardock, WTOP News.
13: The world keeps getting smarter. So do our enemies. We sharpen our edge to move faster, see further, every day. Because the stakes could not be higher. Leidos, outsmart, outdo.
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26: 9:13, I'm Nick Iannelli. Thanks for being with us.
27: A federal judge in Tennessee has thrown out a human smuggling case against Kilmar Obrego Garcia, the man who the Trump administration acknowledged was mistakenly deported from Maryland to El Salvador last year. He was later brought back to the U.S. to face those human smuggling charges. We talked about these developments with CBS News Justice reporter Jake Rosen, who says this is the most significant legal victory for Obrego Garcia so far.
18: I think it's the biggest. While he has won his temporary release from detention at multiple points through the saga that's been going on for more than a year now, being sent to that supermax prison in El Salvador, and despite a judge's order, the Department of Justice refusing to bring him back for months, resulted in him being brought back only to be charged with two felony counts of human smuggling related charges. By challenging this in court, he's now potentially freed up to at least have a choice in how he moves about the next steps of his life. Before this, he was simply just relying on this case being adjudicated either by a judge like we saw today or by beating the case in court if it ever went to trial. And while a judge in Maryland has been adjudicating a separate civil claim, this has been the big one that not only resulted in him being brought back to face these charges, but also resulted in him being re-detained, re-released, and having to fight this legal battle continually through even earlier this month.
27: The bottom line here is that the federal judge in Tennessee threw the case out. Abrego Garcia's attorneys had argued that the case was brought from the Trump administration in retaliation for that entire deportation saga that happened. The judge said that there's not enough evidence to prove retaliation, but enough to conclude that the government didn't overcome that allegation of retaliation. So a huge win for Abrego Garcia. Are his legal troubles done now, however?
18: No, they're going to continue. A Department of Justice spokeswoman told CBS News right after the decision out of Tennessee came down that the Department of Justice is going to appeal. As this appeal process plays out, Abrego Garcia will have to remain in the United States, will likely have to have his legal team

0: Ford is stepping down as the nation's top intelligence official. In a letter to President Trump, Gabbard says she's resigning after her husband was diagnosed with a rare and serious form of bone cancer. She says she needs to step away from public service to support him. CBS News senior White House correspondent Weijia Jiang.
1: We were not expecting the director of national intelligence to reveal that her husband was battling this illness. In that letter, she talked about how this is a very difficult and personal time for her and her family. But it is not necessarily a surprise that she is departing the cabinet, because she has had contentious moments with the president since she began her post here. And some of them were quite high profile. During congressional hearings in March, she was pressed about why the U.S. went to war. She testified to Congress that the U.S. intelligence community did not believe Iran was building a nuclear weapon, which was in direct opposition to President Trump, who later came out to say, frankly, she is wrong. There was another episode during which her deputy, Joe Kent, wrote a scathing letter in his resignation talking about his opposition to the Iran war. And Gabbard did not mention Kent by name. She ultimately said that the president makes these decisions, but she did not go against that deputy, who obviously was on the other side of President Trump. So there have been moments that the president had floated the idea of firing Gabbard in the past several months. But this is a surprise that she is talking about her husband's health and having to take care of him.
0: That's CBS's Weijia Jiang. Gabbard's last day will be June 30th.
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0: 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Dante Vermes in the traffic center.
5: Once again, in D.C., still tracking the crash activity that has us closed both ways on the Rock Creek and Potomac Parkway. If you're making your way northbound, you're being diverted at P Street as it's closed from P Street to Q Street. And if you're making your way southbound, you're being diverted at Massachusetts Avenue as the accident on the bend is drawing a lot of attention if you're trying to make your way through in the city. Elsewhere in Virginia, we're moving at pretty good pace right now. If you're making your way on I-95 northbound or southbound via the Springfield interchange, no major incidents to report. A little bit of a backup northbound as you make your way through Woodbridge towards the Occoquan, which is looking good southbound. I-66, no major incidents to report inside or outside of the Beltway. And if you're looking to catch a late flight out for the weekend, you're looking good on the Dulles Toll Road as you make your way out to IAD. And in Maryland, no major incidents to report on the Beltway. 270 running well without incident as you make your way out towards Frederick, and the delays are lessening as you make your way 50 onto the Bay Bridge. Two-way operation is in play on the westbound span as people try to make their way out to Kent Island and the Eastern Shore for the weekend. WTOP is brought to you by Jiffy Lube. Jiffy Lube's quick, quality 15-minute oil change service means your car will be ready before you know it. You'll find yourself saying, "Already ready?" With Jiffy Lube, you'll be in and out in a jiffy. I'm Dante Verme, your next traffic report in about 10 minutes.
0: Over to 7 News, First Alert Chief Meteorologist Veronica Johnson. Veronica, it's looking almost identical to last night with this big blob of rain activity just hovering around the area.
6: That's right, and it's going to be with us here for a couple of hours. I think our rain will start to ease probably after midnight, maybe 1 o'clock, but then it's more rain, a lot of it, too, to come for Saturday. We'll have more waves of rain showers moving through, and temperatures will also stay pretty low. Right now, we're in the lower 50s. We're pretty much going to stay there all night, about 50 to 55 degrees throughout the area when you wake up, and temperatures won't budge much for Saturday afternoon. The high is somewhere between 55 and 60 degrees. So going to be overcast with a washout day pretty much on Saturday. Now, Sunday, you've got some manageable hours there. It's not going to be perfect, but noticeably better. On Sunday, high temperature 68 to 72 degrees, spotty showers mainly during the morning, and then some stray showers on Monday could even have an isolated thunderstorm. We're going to be warming and turning more humid. That's what you'll notice on Monday with a high around 75 degrees. We're currently 53 in D.C., 52 in Upper Marlboro, 52 in Dale City.
0: Thank you, Veronica. We're brought to you by Len the Plumber Heating and Air, trusted same-day service 7 days a week. New tonight, prosecutors in Loudoun County have charged a student with illegally filming people in bathrooms.

0: bathroom stalls at Freedom High School. WTOP's Sarah Jacobs has the story.
1: The county sheriff's office says the case is still active, and investigators believe there may be at least one more location involved. Sources tell our partners at 7 News the student had used a phone to record more than 40 students and that school administrators have known about the situation. The U.S. Department of Education has opened a Title IX investigation into allegations of unauthorized recordings in school restrooms. Loudoun County Public Schools released a statement saying school leaders find the allegations deeply concerning. It says, quote, LCPS cannot stress enough how seriously the division takes matters involving student safety, privacy, and well-being. Sarah Jacobs, WTOP News.
0: Just hours after the Montgomery County Council signed off on a multi-billion dollar budget for the coming year, the school superintendent is outlining potential job cuts. Here's WTOP's Kate Ryan.
2: There are 435 positions on the list of potential cuts that Montgomery County School Board Superintendent Thomas Taylor submitted to the school board. Not all of those are currently filled.
3: There is always room for making adjustments, although that room is very narrow in this particular budget scenario.
2: Taylor said the cuts are needed because the school system, which got $3.7 billion of the county's nearly $8 billion operating budget, got $36 million less than requested. Now, the search for savings has started, with school board member Rita Montoya looking at contracts with outside vendors, for example.
4: And I asked, well, why do we need that? Don't we have a person instead, right? So if we can employ our people instead of going outside to other organizations.
2: The school board's expected to announce its decisions at its June 4th meeting. Kate Ryan, WTOP News.
5: ABC News, I'm Dave Packard. Tulsi Gabbard says she's resigning from her position as Director of National Intelligence, citing her husband's cancer diagnosis. ABC's Selena White.
6: The timing here is also notable because it comes shortly after Joe Kent, who was the National Counterterrorism Center Director, resigned over the Iran war, and Joe Kent was a close ally of Tulsi Gabbard.
5: More than a dozen people injured, including firefighters, after a major explosion and fire at a Staten Island, New York shipyard. At least 16 people hospitalized. And thousands of Orange County, California residents are under evacuation orders after officials warned a massive storage tank leaking hazardous materials could rupture or explode. Problems minutes after the massive Starship Flight 12 test mission launched from Starbase, Texas this evening.
7: Ignition.
5: The engines of the Super Heavy booster shut down prematurely, and that will prevent mission control from being able to guide it to the planned location where it will come down in the Gulf. This is ABC News.
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9: 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Welcome to News Nation, where right and left come to be reasonable. 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
0: Sports on WTOP brought to you by Amentum, delivering advanced solutions for space and defense. All right, Rob Woodfork, they're scoring now. That's good. That's exciting.
12: Yeah, it is.
0: Better than 0-0.
12: It is. That's decidedly better than 0-0. Uh-huh. The Nationals scored first. The Braves took a one-run lead. And then the Georgia boy did the damage in his own backyard.
13: Swung on, hit in the air to deep right center field. Way back, going. It is gone. Goodbye. Bang! Zoom goes C.J. Abrams, with mom and dad looking on from the stands here at Truist Park. It's his 11th home run of the year and major league leading 43rd run batted in to tie this game, swinging 3-0. With a home run, it's the Nationals 2 and the Braves 2.
12: And that is Charlie Slows with the call on 1500 AM. And if not for Mitchell Parker giving up both Braves runs on three hits in the seventh, Miles Michaelis would be in line for his second win of the season. He had one of his better outings as a National, a five-inning gem in which he struck out three, allowed only three hits. Meanwhile, in Baltimore, Jackson Holliday returned to the Orioles lineup, hit the go-ahead two-run homer in the fourth inning. The O's still hold that 6-4 lead now over the Tigers in the sixth inning. The Maryland women's lacrosse team lost big in the NCAA tournament semifinals, 16-6 to North Carolina. So ends the Terps' longest tournament run in 4 years. And the playoff action tonight, game two of the NHL's West Final in Colorado. The Avs lead Vegas 1-0 in the second. And over in the NBA, it's a game three between the Spurs and Thunder, with San Antonio leading 45-43 as they near halftime. Rob Woodfork, WTOP Sports.
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14: 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Also coming to Lincoln Theater, acclaimed actor Billy Bob Thornton performing with his band The Boxmasters on July 23rd. In other concert news, the Anthem hosts a celebration of all things 80s, with performances from Howard Jones, Wang Chung, The English Beat, and Modern English on August 15th. And the Merriweather Post Pavilion concert season is underway, with shows from Thomas Rhett on August 13th and The Fray on August 14th.
0: It's 9:28. We got traffic and weather on WTOP. Over to the traffic center and Dante Vermey.
15: We'll start with the top incidents we're following in Rock Creek Parkway. The closure from P to Q Street. You're being diverted away via police direction. And in Maryland, I-95 on the inner loop near US 1 Baltimore Avenue, an accident takes up the left-hand lane and left shoulder. You are getting by three lanes to the right. 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I'm Dante Verme, your next traffic report in about 10 minutes.
0: Rainy tonight, lows around 50 degrees. Tomorrow, more rain with highs around 60, with rain continuing through the Memorial Day weekend.
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0: Good evening. I'm Nick Ionelli. Juan Herrera is our producer. It's the end of an era tonight. CBS News is shutting down its historic radio news service after nearly a century on the air. The network first made the announcement earlier this year, citing economic challenges as audiences shift to digital platforms and podcasts. The service, which launched in 1927, will come to an end tonight. 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A look back from CBS News correspondent Mo Rocca.
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18: Yes, CBS began as a radio network in 1927. But Swagler, who became the network's top radio executive and now runs Baltimore Public Media, says that it wasn't until the year before World War II that CBS changed how news was reported with a single broadcast.
22: Tonight the world trembles, torn by conflicting forces. Throughout this day,
19: it was March 13th, 1938. What was invented that day was the start of broadcast journalism.
22: Right at this moment, Austria is no longer a nation, but is now officially a part of the German Empire.
18: Just the day before, Adolf Hitler and his army had marched into Austria.
22: The Nazis have taken over the radio, and they are out to control everything.
18: A then unknown 29-year-old Edward R. Murrow happened to be in Europe, sent there by CBS chief William S. Paley to recruit voices for the radio. But when Murrow observed just how dangerous Hitler was, he and the executives back home set about broadcasting what was revolutionary for the time, a live news program with remote reports from five European cities. Robert Trout anchored from New York.
22: The Jewish Telegraphic Agency says tonight that at least 150 prominent Jews, bankers, and businessmen have been arrested by Nazi brown shirts acting as auxiliary police.
18: Murrow himself reported from Austria's capital, the first time his voice was heard by the public.
1: This is Edward Murrow speaking from Vienna. It's now nearly 2:30 in the morning, and Herr Hitler has not yet arrived. No one seems to know just when he will get here, but most people expect him sometime after 10 o'clock tomorrow morning.
18: That 1938 broadcast electrified audiences, and so the CBS World News Roundup, America's longest-running news program, was born. It brought Americans the war.
3: This is London.
18: And its grisly aftermath.
4: Permit me to tell you what you would have seen and heard had you been with me on Thursday. It will not be pleasant listening.
18: Here's Murrow describing what he found at the Buchenwald concentration camp after the Germans had fled.
4: In another part of the camp, they showed me the children. Hundreds of them. Some were only six. One rolled up his sleeve, showed me his number. It was tattooed on his arm.
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24: Yes, indeed. My father and mother were very interested in what was happening in Germany. He and my mother viewed radio as a kind of magic carpet. They would take you there.
18: And 10-year-old Dan Rather traveled the world on that magic carpet.
25: With Dan Rather reporting from CBS News headquarters.
18: Rather would become the anchor and managing editor of the CBS Evening News, but he began his career in radio. Here he is just after the assassination of President John F. Kennedy.
26: Dick, the mood in Dallas is still one of very deep shock. There are many people in Dallas who sincerely and literally still have a very difficult time believing what happened here today.
18: Edward R. Murrow had left CBS just a year before Dan arrived, but the standard he and his colleagues set remained a benchmark throughout the news division.
24: All of them could write well. You didn't work for Murrow if you couldn't write well.
23: How should CBS News Radio be remembered?
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18: And, says Dan Rather, one that did more than deliver the news.
0: That's CBS News correspondent Mo Rocca. We will be airing the final CBS radio news broadcasts here on WTOP. Those will be airing at 11 and 11:31 tonight. In the war in Iran now, the Trump administration is considering possible new military strikes against Iran. Sources tell CBS News no final decision has been made, but some U.S. military and intelligence personnel have canceled their Memorial Day weekend plans because of the uncertainty. President Trump is also changing his plans, returning to the White House instead of traveling. Efforts have been underway to broker a deal with Pakistan's army chief traveling to Tehran for more talks.
27: Pakistan is really continuing to helm these negotiations, and we saw the Pakistani interior minister in Tehran meeting with the foreign minister Abbas Arochi. So Pakistan is still trying to get these talks to restart, really. And then the semi-official news agency of Iran said the gap is narrowing. President Trump is very clear about the highly enriched uranium and the Strait of Hormuz being no-goes in the negotiation, meaning he's not going to let Iranians have control of the Strait of Hormuz, and he's not going to let the highly enriched uranium that is sitting there under the rubble of previous bombings by the U.S. to stay there.
0: That's CBS News contributor Courtney Keeley.
18: More than 40 million people are traveling this Memorial Day weekend. WTOP's Jimmy Alexander went out to Reagan National Airport to talk to some.
2: I'm here to celebrate my brother's 80th birthday.
5: Marcel Calhoun just arrived from Atlanta.
2: He has no idea, and it's been a secret for 2 months.
5: Are you sure you want to surprise the 80-year-old like that?
2: Yes, we do. We want to give him a good heart attack.
5: What do you have for him as a gift?
2: A Gucci gold watch.
5: A Gucci gold watch?
2: Yeah, it's my brother.
6: Celebrating our 43rd wedding anniversary.
5: Stockton, California's Terry and Joseph did a lot of sightseeing.
8: We average 8 miles a day.
5: And their favorite spot was
8: the Washington Monument. We went up top and we stayed up there for a good 45 minutes.
5: Yeah. What is the secret of staying married 43 years?
6: You have to listen to each other.
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5: And just know that she's right.
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9: ABC News, I'm Dave Packer. Part of Garden Grove, California, near Los Angeles, has been evacuated as a storage tank holding toxic chemicals threatens to explode. First responders say the tank is on the verge of failing after heat caused it to bulge and fail, and broken valves prevent the toxic contents from being emptied. Orange County Fire Authority Division Chief Greg Covey.
10: That's why we extended the evacuation today. In an overabundance of caution, this is highly volatile, it's highly toxic, and it's highly flammable.
9: Officials said thousands of residents are refusing to leave. And in New York City, an explosion at a Staten Island shipyard has left one civilian dead and dozens of firefighters injured. Tulsi Gabbard says she's resigning from her position as Director of National Intelligence, citing her husband's cancer diagnosis. A federal judge has dismissed a human smuggling case against Kilmar Abrego Garcia, the man the Trump administration unlawfully deported to El Salvador last year. This is ABC News.
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18: Traffic and weather on WTOP. Dante Vermey is in the traffic center.
15: We'll start in D.C. Two separate crashes. The first one on Rock Creek Parkway, which is closed both ways of the parkway between P Street and Waterside Drive in Massachusetts Avenue. You're being detoured under police direction. Elsewhere, a new crash on I-695 as you make your way into the city from D.C. 295. You will be under police direction as the accident just across the Anacostia Bridge, or the Anacostia River on the 11th Street Bridge. Elsewhere in Maryland, good news. We're in the final stages of the long delay we've been having on Route 50 across the Chesapeake Bay Bridge. If you decided to wait out, what was at points a 14-mile backup on 50 to go out towards Kent Island in the Eastern Shore, you are getting by now at speed with minimal delays as there's two-way traffic operations going on the westbound span. 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I'm Dante Verma, your next traffic report in about 10 minutes.
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1: More wet weather. Boy, we need it, but it's soggy out there on area roads. Temperatures this evening, 50 to 55 degrees with rain and drizzle. More areas of rain tonight. Temperatures hold steady at 50 to 55 degrees. And then only slightly warmer for tomorrow afternoon, 55 to 60 degrees with waves of rain showers through the day. 7 News Chief Meteorologist Veronica Johnson in the First Alert Weather Center.
18: 51 degrees in Laurel, 50 Farragut Square, 50 degrees outside WTOP studios. Widespread rain activity once again tonight. Money News now with John Wardock.
3: With consumers looking for deals, Congressional Plaza in Rockville is about to add another discount retailer. Store reporter says Gap Factory is moving into the plaza. It will join J. Crew Factory, Going Gone from Dick's Sporting Goods, and soon a Nordstrom Rack. The blue chips would notch a record closing high Friday. They are now firmly camped out well above 50,000. The Dow Jones Industrial Average added 294 points. The S&P 500 rose 27. The NASDAQ was up 50. There's no trading on Wall Street on Monday for the holiday. And the beer that made Milwaukee famous is brewing its final batch this weekend. Schlitz is ending its 177-year run after Pabst Brewing decided to end the brand. The Daily Pour reports the last Schlitz will be available in stores in late June. John Wardock, WTOP News.
18: The Trump administration has announced a new policy that requires foreigners in the U.S. to leave and apply for a green card from their home country.
4: For over half a century, foreign nationals with legal status have been able to apply for and complete the entire process for permanent residence while in the U.S., including individuals married to U.S. citizens. This is the latest step by the administration, making legal immigration more difficult for foreigners already in this country. And critics say forcing people to return to their home countries to apply for a green card would result in many of them being barred from coming back. Cammie McCormick, CBS News.
18: It's going to be a weekend of remembrances at NASCAR events for racing legend Kyle Busch, who died suddenly this week.
7: Can I get an ambulance?
12: This is the 911 call for help from North Carolina. It came from the GM Charlotte Technical Center the day before Kyle Busch died.
7: Got an individual that's shortness of breath. Very hot, thinks she's going to pass out, and is producing a little bit of blood, coughing up some blood.
12: Busch was taken to a hospital where he died at the age of 41. NASCAR CEO Steve O'Donnell on Friday remembering his friend.
14: We watched him become a husband and a father the same way we watched him become a champion, and we all did that as a family.
12: Kyle Busch's cause of death has not yet been revealed. Alex Stone, ABC News.
18: Researchers have found a new way to treat cancer. It includes using cells from a melanoma patient's own tumor to fight the disease. Here's WTOP's Jose Omana with that story.
16: When I got the diagnosis, I was pretty concerned about the prognosis, given that I was aware of people who had already died.
17: That's Mary Hilton after being diagnosed with melanoma. Last year, she tried a new treatment called TIL therapy, which uses T cells from a patient's own tumor. Dr. Jeffrey Gibbon of MedStar Georgetown University Hospital.
19: They're selected to be the ones that are recognized and can attack the patient's tumor, and those are manufactured into the product and eventually put back into the patient.
17: Since the procedure, Mary's tumors have disappeared. Now Mary says she can focus on her future.
16: I can't be more thankful for TIL for giving me this chance, this lifeline.
17: Jose Omana, WTOP News.
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18: 9:45, I'm Nick Iannelli. Thanks for being with us. We head into the Memorial Day weekend with a lot of division on Capitol Hill among Republicans. They are delaying a major immigration funding bill after backlash over the so-called anti-weaponization fund, which could compensate people who say they were targeted by the Justice Department. It was announced this week as part of a deal tied to President Trump dropping a lawsuit against the IRS, and it's becoming a sticking point for lawmakers. They question who will qualify and whether people convicted in the January 6th Capitol riot will benefit. CBS News senior White House and political correspondent Ed O'Keefe.
0: The Trump administration's new so-called anti-weaponization fund now is costing the president in another way. It's stalling a major Trump priority to fund border security and immigration and customs enforcement. The nearly $1.8 billion fund created by the Justice Department to compensate people who say they were targeted by government actions is drawing intense pushback from Democrats and now a growing number of Republicans, like North Carolina Senator Tom Tillis, who calls the fund, quote, a payout pot for punks. Acting Attorney General Todd Blanche tried to make the case to Republican senators in what sources described as a tense meeting. Senator Tommy Tuberville told CBS News Blanche said there would be no compensation for those who assaulted law enforcement. The confusion is fueling Republican frustration, but the White House continues to defend the fund. Among those who say they are owed, Enrique Tarrio, a leader of the Proud Boys, convicted, then pardoned by the president.
2: You know, I lost a lot. I was in solitary confinement for 3 years, just in legal fees, right? I'm at like $1.25 million.
5: Another thing dividing the GOP is the Iran war. In the House, they'd scheduled a vote to limit the president's powers over the war, and it likely would have passed against the White House's wishes. But it's now been postponed and rescheduled for June.
18: That's CBS's Ed O'Keefe. It was a significant legal victory for Kilmer Abrego-Garcia, the man who the Trump administration mistakenly deported from Maryland to El Salvador last year. A federal judge in Tennessee has thrown out a human smuggling case against him. WTOP's Scott Gelman has those developments.
6: In a 32-page court filing, Judge Waverly Crenshaw says if Kilmer Abrego-Garcia's lawsuit challenging his deportation to El Salvador wasn't successful, the government wouldn't have moved forward with the smuggling case. The charges come from a 2022 Tennessee traffic stop. Officers' body camera footage reveals they were suspicious of smuggling because there were 9 passengers in the car. But Abrego-Garcia was allowed to leave with just a warning. The Department of Homeland Security's case was closed when Abrego-Garcia was deported. When the Supreme Court ruled he needed to be brought back to the U.S., though, they reopened the case. Abrego-Garcia's lawyers say he's a victim of a politicized and vindictive White House. The Justice Department, meanwhile, is calling the dismissal wrong and dangerous. Separately, the Trump administration is planning to deport Abrego-Garcia to a different country, possibly Liberia. Scott Gelman, WTOP News.
18: 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Dante Vermes in the traffic center.
15: In the district, as you make your way through inbound DC 295 onto 695 in the Southeast Southwest Freeway, you're getting by under police direction as the crash just before you make your way onto the 11th Street Bridge. Elsewhere, we're still dealing with the road closure due to the vehicle crash on Rock Creek Parkway and the Potomac Parkway Northwest. You are being diverted as both north and southbound are closed as you make your way towards P Street if you're going northbound and Waterside Drive if you're going southbound. Elsewhere in Virginia, you're in pretty good shape on 395 as you make your way through Shirlington towards the Springfield Interchange. No major incidents to report on I-95 north or southbound, just a little bit of delays as you make your way through Potomac Mills. 66 is running at pace. And the toll road moving without incident towards Dulles for any late night flights out for the long weekend. And in Maryland, 270 running well without incident. I-95 is moving well towards Baltimore. Baltimore-Washington Parkway looking good as well. And finally, minimal delays now as you make your way on 50 towards the Bay Bridge with two-way traffic going on the westbound span. 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I'm Dante Verme. Your next traffic report in about 10 minutes.
18: Over to 7 News. First Alert Chief Meteorologist Veronica Johnson. Veronica, anyone with plans outdoors for the weekend, they should probably know about the ongoing rain.
1: That's true, especially for what's coming Saturday. That's going to be more of it area-wide, these continuous waves throughout the day on Saturday. So for graduations that might be still happening outdoors, a lot of them have been pushed indoors. Make sure whatever you're doing, you bring the waterproof gear. Now, Sunday, we're going to see some improvements. That's going to be a good day. Keep that rain gear handy. It's not going to be perfect, but noticeably better, and even more so on Monday with lots of dry time, higher temperatures by Monday, also a little uptick in the humidity that you'll notice. Temperatures by morning, 50 to 55 degrees. The afternoon, between 55 and 60. So again, fairly soggy and chilly. Sunday, we're up to 68 to 72 degrees. Just keep that rain gear handy. Monday now, for any outdoor events, Memorial Day, like the parade, 75 degrees, I'm forecasting, with just some spotty showers around the area. Could even have a rumble of thunder by afternoon if we get enough heating going with the breaks in the cloud cover. 53 in the district right now. It's 52 in Brandywine, 50 in Ashburn.
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12: 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Rob Woodfork, what's going on tonight?
14: All right, well, the Nationals and Braves doling out free baseball in Atlanta, and it's the Georgia boy doing more damage.
16: Here's Abrams, the pitch. Swing a line drive, base hit right field toward the corner. Wood's going to score from second. Chaparro lumbering for third. He's going to be waved in. Abrams rounding second, heading for third. The throw in is off the first baseman, Olsen. It's a two-run triple for C.J. Abrams. Nationals lead 4-2. That one down in the right field corner. And C.J. Abrams, who homered to tie the game in the eighth, has a two-run triple here in the tenth to put the Nationals up by a deuce. What a big hit and a big game for C.J. Abrams. He now has 45 RBIs this season, his second triple of the year against the lefty Dylan Lee.
14: Yeah, Dave Jagler with a call on 1500 AM. CJ now with the most RBI in all of baseball after this performance. And actually, that hit would be later ruled a double, but the net result is double runs in that inning for the 4-2 advantage in the 10th. As for the Orioles, it's a 7-4 lead over the Detroit Tigers in the 8th inning. Jackson Holliday, in his first game back, hits a home run under the foul pole. It's the shortest home run to left field in Camden Yards, at least in the last 11 years. That would be the go-ahead score for the O's. Elsewhere in the AL East, Yankees ace Gerrit Cole returned from a 569-day absence due to elbow ligament reconstruction. All he did was pitch six shutout innings. He's in line for the win in the Yankees contest. Rob Woodfork, WTOP Sports.
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12: Traffic and weather, Dante Vermes in the traffic center.
15: Top incidents were following both in the district. The crash on 695, the 11th Street Bridge, as you make your way on from DC 295, has cleared. Traffic is moving back up to pace, and still the ongoing closure of the Rock Creek Parkway both ways due to a big crash and police activity.
20: WFEB Washington, Peace Street to Waterside Drive.
15: You are being detoured via police direction. 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I'm Dante Verme, your next traffic report in about 10 minutes.
18: Over to the forecast now in 7 News. First Alert Chief Meteorologist Veronica Johnson.
1: Rain is likely this evening and tonight. It's only going to taper slightly just after midnight, but we'll have more waves of rain coming our way throughout the day on Saturday. Temperatures tonight down to 50 to 55 degrees and only a high temperature between 55 and 60 on Saturday. I'm 7 News Chief Meteorologist Veronica Johnson in the First Alert Weather Center.
18: We got temperatures around 50 degrees, 51 in Annandale, 50 in Germantown, and 50 degrees raining outside WTOP studios.
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18: Good evening, I'm Nick Iannelli. It's 10 o'clock.
5: From ABC News, I'm Dave Packer. A critical evacuation tonight in Orange County, California, as a storage tank holding toxic chemicals threatens to explode. This after heat caused it to bulge and fail, and broken valves prevented the toxic contents from being emptied. Orange County Fire Authority Division Chief Greg Covey says they prepared for a possible chemical spill.
6: That's roughly 7,000 gallons of liquid going out on the ground. We've made sand barriers. We've done our efforts to mitigate it from getting into the storm drains and the river channels and into our oceans that we know are close.
5: The evacuation zone nearly 10 square miles in size, and officials said thousands of residents are refusing to leave. And in New York City, one person dead after an explosion at a shipyard. 36 people injured, mostly firefighters. The Trump administration's $1.8 billion compensation fund to pay those who claim they were targeted by the Biden administration is now at the center of three federal lawsuits.
21: The Department of Justice's attempt to launch its anti-weaponization fund has sparked accusations of self-dealing and a bipartisan uproar over the possible use of taxpayer money to pay rioters who attacked the Capitol on January 6th. Less than a week since the fund's announcement, at least three lawsuits have challenged its legality, including cases filed by officers who defended the Capitol that day, a watchdog group, and a coalition of nonprofits. They argue that only Congress, not the Department of Justice, has the power to dole out $1.8 billion for the compensation fund. Peter Haralambos, ABC News.
5: Another shakeup in the Trump administration.
22: The president's director of national intelligence, Tulsi Gabbard, announcing she's resigning, citing her husband's recent diagnosis with a rare form of bone cancer. Gabbard saying, "I cannot in good conscience ask him to face this fight alone while I continue in this demanding and time-consuming position." President Trump quick to praise Gabbard, saying Tulsi has done an incredible job and we will miss her.
5: That's ABC's Mary Bruce. 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
18: It's 10:03, Friday, May 22nd, 50 degrees, rainy tonight. Tomorrow, more rain with highs around 60. Good evening, I'm Nick Iannelli. The country says goodbye to a significant piece of journalism. CBS News is shutting down its historic radio news service tonight after nearly a century on the air. The network first announced this earlier this year, citing economic challenges as audiences shift to digital platforms and podcasts. The service first launched back in 1927, and now it's ending tonight. We talked about the significance of this with University of Maryland broadcast journalism professor Mark Feldstein.
24: 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If you think back to the middle of the 20th century, radio was king, and people would gather around the radios at night. In the summertime, if you walked outside, you could hear the radio coming through the windows. The reach was enormous. Radio had a power and an immediacy and an emotional reach that newspapers, magazines just didn't have. And during World War II, Edward R. Murrow and his boys, as they called them, his radio journalists, kept America apprised of what was going on in the war. And people were glued to their sets listening to hear what was happening.
18: We're seeing this massive shift toward a really broad landscape of options for people to listen to information, listen to various shows. How do you view this moment in history? Do you think that this is a death for a piece of the broadcast industry, or do you look at it as more of a shift to a different culture?
24: Well, it's both. It's hard for anyone who came of age knowing CBS radio not to be saddened by this. The media landscape is so different now than it was when CBS radio was formed. back then, there were just newspapers and radio. That was about it. With the internet and social media, people's attentions are spread all over the place. It's a sad loss. Edward R. Murrow has been held up as the patron saint of broadcast journalism for decades. And the thought that his radio network is now history is really something. It's definitely the end of one era and the beginning of another. And what that new era heralds, what artificial intelligence will bring, God only knows.
18: That's University of Maryland broadcast journalism professor Mark Feldstein. More now from CBS News correspondent Mark Strassman.
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25: Is there one story that stands out to you personally?
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26: I'm Lou Malignano. A third World Trade Center building has now collapsed.
11: We're on the air 4 and 5 times an hour. Information is changing moment to moment. And plus, there's a personal sense everybody has because, you know, your country is under attack.
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25: And what do you think America will miss most about it?
11: 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Really, an American institution is what we're losing here. 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
8: 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Now this American institution will lose its voice.
18: That's CBS's Mark Strassman. We will be airing the final CBS radio news broadcasts here on WTOP. Those will be airing at 11 and 11:31 tonight. For Memorial Day weekend here in the D.C. area, it's looking like near constant rain in the coming days. Typically, this is a time to get outside, but many people may want to spend more time inside because of the weather. There are options for things to do this weekend indoors. We talked about it with Axios D.C. reporter Mimi Montgomery.
27: There is a big festival happening at the National Museum of Asian American Art. It's called Illuminasia. There will be a big book festival there Saturday highlighting Asian American authors. And there will also be a big DJ party happening there that night. So that's like a fun indoor thing for people to do. And then there's a new National Gallery of Art exhibit that is all about American coal mines and photography. So if you want to get your history on this weekend, you can go there. Also, Wendell Pierce from The Wire, who is an actor, will be starring in Othello, which is put on by the local Shakespeare production company here in DC. And then there will also be at the 930 Club an ABBA dance party for people who want to get their dance on. That's Saturday evening, and you can buy a ticket and just dance it out and be indoors and out of the rain.
28: Around the D.C. area, sure, it will be raining, but people will probably want to get out and pay their respects and observe Memorial Day. So there are also the usual activities.
27: Yes, exactly. So Arlington Cemetery will be hosting a couple events, the annual laying of the flowers on the tombstones. And then they have their big Memorial Day observance event that they do every year that folks can go out to. And then there will be a big parade Monday, a Memorial Day parade going down Constitution Avenue. So even though it's looking gloomy and rainy, there are things that you can still do if you want to brave the elements and go outside.
18: That's Mimi Montgomery, reporter with Axios DC.
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18: Traffic and weather on WTOP to the traffic center in Dante Verme.
15: Got a new crash on I-270 southbound in the local lanes. All traffic has been stopped as work crews are repositioning and clearing debris. We've got one car on the concrete bare medium between the local and through lanes. So a lot of concrete has been spread out all over the roadway, and crews on site using some brooms to disperse it off the roadway to make it safe for when they reopen the lanes. But traffic is stopped at the moment due to the crash on I-270 southbound near 370 and exit 9. Elsewhere, Rock Creek Parkway still closed both ways between P Street and Waterside Drive due to the accident and the ongoing investigation. Selling your car? 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I'm Dante Verme, your next traffic report in about 10 minutes.
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1: This evening and tonight, it's going to be quite chilly and cool for Saturday afternoon. Temperatures barely budging from 50 to 55 degrees for the evening and tonight to a high temperature of 55 to 60 degrees on Saturday. Expect areas of rain and drizzle for the evening and tonight, as well as tomorrow. In fact, a stronger northeasterly wind will again just make it feel like it's more March than May. Higher temperatures on Sunday, 68 to 72 degrees with spotty showers, mainly during the morning. I'm 7 News Chief Meteorologist Veronica Johnson in the First Alert Weather Center.
18: Temperatures hanging around the 50-degree mark. 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Got money news with John Wardock.
3: The Federal Reserve officially has a new chairman. Kevin Warsh was sworn in Friday at a ceremony at the White House. And Heather Long, chief economist at Navy Federal Credit Union, says Warsh faces a tough economic landscape.
4: Americans are unhappy. We've got consumer sentiment at an all-time low. We've got inflation at the highest in 3 years. People's wages aren't keeping up with the rising costs of basics right now. And so it's this weird split-screen economy.
3: Another wholesale club is benefiting from consumers who are looking for cheaper gas. BJ's Wholesale Club says revenue has jumped almost 10% thanks to discounted prices at the gas pumps there. Sam's Club had a similar story. A record closing high for the blue chips Friday. The Dow up 294, the S&P rising 27, the NASDAQ up 50. John Wardock, WTOP News.
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18: 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CBS says about 6.7 million tuned in to watch the finale. 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
20: ABC News, I'm Dave Packer. Thousands under evacuation orders in California's Orange County. ABC's Trevor Ault.
23: 40,000 residents ordered to evacuate in the town of Garden Grove after a toxic chemical leak from a tank at an aerospace facility. Orange County officials say there are only two possible scenarios, both of them dangerous. Either the tank could fail or it will explode.
20: And in New York City, an explosion at a Staten Island shipyard has left several firefighters hurt and one person dead. Tulsi Gabbard announcing a resignation as Director of National Intelligence. Gabbard writing that she's stepping down to fully support her husband as he battles an extremely rare form of bone cancer. A day after scrubbing the launch due to a mechanical problem with the launch tower arm, SpaceX successfully launched its 408-foot Starship, but not without a few hiccups along the way. A number of engines shut down, but they were 33 on the booster. So that flight continued and splashed down in the Gulf as planned. This is ABC News.
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18: It's 10:15. I'm Nick Iannelli. Thanks so much for being with us. New tonight, the Loudoun County Sheriff's Office says a student has been charged with illegally filming other people in a high school bathroom. Here's WTOP's Sarah Jacobs.
13: The student is not being identified because he's a minor, but the investigation involves Freedom High School in South Riding. The U.S. Department of Education's Office for Civil Rights has opened a Title IX investigation into the allegations of unauthorized recordings in the school restrooms. Sources tell our partners at 7 News the student recorded as many as 40 students using a cell phone under the restroom stalls. Investigators say detectives have identified at least one other location where illegal filming is believed to have happened. Loudoun County Public Schools says it is taking the matter seriously and is continuing to work closely with law enforcement regarding these allegations. Sarah Jacobs, WTOP News.
18: An update now on the ongoing debate over youth curfews in D.C. As we go into the Memorial Day weekend, some curfew zones will be in effect. After Mayor Muriel Bowser used emergency powers to reinstate targeted restrictions for young people. WTOP's Liz Anderson is following those developments.
21: The mayor's emergency order is in effect through June.

0: deported last year from Maryland to El Salvador. A federal judge has thrown out human smuggling charges tied to a traffic stop in Tennessee from 2022. Here's WTOP Scott Gelman.
1: Kilmar Abrego Garcia was charged with human smuggling and conspiracy to commit human smuggling. But in a 32-page ruling, Judge Waverly Crenshaw says the government wouldn't have pursued those charges if Abrego Garcia's lawsuit challenging his deportation to El Salvador was unsuccessful.
2: The fact is the Trump administration brought this case against Kilmar Abrego Garcia because he chose to exercise his constitutional due process rights after they illegally disappeared him to El Salvador.
1: That's Maryland Senator Chris Van Hollen on X. Abrego Garcia was stopped for speeding in Tennessee, and though officers suspected smuggling, he got a warning. Homeland Security closed the case against Abrego Garcia when he was deported. It was reopened after the Supreme Court ordered he be returned to the U.S. The Justice Department is describing the Friday ruling as wrong and dangerous and says it intends to appeal. Scott Gelman, WTOP News.
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0: It's 10:18. We got traffic and weather on WTOP. To Dante Vermey in the traffic center.
6: We'll start off in Maryland, 270 southbound, just past I-370. The accident on the local lanes, which is taking up now the right lane of the through lanes, as a car had crashed and made its way onto the median, dividing both sides. And now they're repositioning some of the work vehicles to get that car off the median, the barrier between the local lanes and the through lanes there in Maryland. So you are getting by under police direction there as the cleanup is ongoing. Elsewhere, Rock Creek Parkway still closed due to the long-standing traffic and accident investigation between Peace Street and Waterside Drive in Massachusetts. You're getting diverted under police direction. Elsewhere in Virginia, we are moving at pretty good pace. No major incidents to report between both bridges on the Virginia side. 66 is running at pace out to Fair Oaks and points out west. Elsewhere, 95 in the Springfield Interchange looks good. Minimal delays northbound and southbound as people are taking advantage of the long weekend. 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I'm Dante Verme, your next traffic report in about 10 minutes.
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7: More wet weather. Boy, we need it, but it's soggy out there on area roads. Temperatures this evening, 50 to 55 degrees with rain and drizzle. More areas of rain tonight. Temperatures hold steady at 50 to 55 degrees. And then only slightly warmer for tomorrow afternoon, 55 to 60 degrees with waves of rain showers through the day. 7 News Chief Meteorologist Veronica Johnson in the First Alert Weather Center.
0: Lots of rain in the area again tonight. We got 50 degrees in the nation's capital. 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Now the Montgomery County school budget is set at $3.7 billion, about $36 million less than requested. School leaders are figuring out where cuts are going to come from. Here's WTOP's Kate Ryan.
8: Montgomery County School Superintendent Thomas Taylor handed the school board a list of positions that could be cut to make up for $36 million he didn't get in his requested budget.
9: We're not thrilled with any of our options, though we look forward to a healthy discussion.
8: There are 436 positions on that list, including well-being social workers like Priscilla Lemos at Springbrook High School. And like others whose jobs are on the line, Lemos made the case for the value of those positions.
10: We are not extras, and we are a part of the school safety infrastructure.
8: So what do those workers do? Conduct suicide threat assessments, crisis interventions, and step in after serious incidents at schools. School board has until June 4th to decide which

0: which positions to cut and where to find savings. Kate Ryan, WTOP News.
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8: Sports on WTOP brought to you by Amentum, delivering advanced solutions for space and defense. Rob Woodfork is here. Hey, this game's still not over.
9: Nope, it is not. Working some overtime in Atlanta.
8: They keep on going back and forth like a good boxing match.
9: Don't speak that into existence. The Nationals and Braves now in the 11th inning. Both teams scored two runs apiece in the 10th.
8: Free
9: and
8: baseball.
9: Free. You get what you pay for. 4-4 in the now bottom of the 11th. Georgia native C.J. Abrams in front of friends and family at Truist Park has accounted for all but one of the Nats' runs tonight. He hit the game-tying home run in the 8th inning. Then he had the two-run double in the 10th to extend his major league lead in RBI with 45 this season. So they have the automatic runner at second base to the Braves, and we are tied 4-4. The Orioles just closed out a feel-good 7-4 victory over the Detroit Tigers in the opener of a 10-game homestand. Pete Alonso hit the three-run homer early. Jackson Holliday reintroduced himself to the crowd at Camden Yards with two hits, including the two-run homer in the fourth inning that put the O's in front for good. Tough loss for Maryland lacrosse in the women's NCAA tournament semifinals earlier today. North Carolina, a 16-6 winner. And they are on while the Terps season ends in the semifinals. In tonight's playoff action, Colorado clinging to a 1-0 lead over Vegas in game two of the West Final. They're in the third period, by the way, hoping to send this series back to Sin City, tied 1-1. The NBA's Western Conference Finals in quarter three of the pivotal game three in San Antonio with the underdog Oklahoma City Thunder in front, 73-64. Rob Woodfork, WTOP Sports.
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8: Good evening, it's 1028. We got traffic and weather on WTOP. Dante Vermes in the traffic center.
13: Top incident we're following is the ongoing closure of I-270 southbound just past I-370 on the local lanes. The crash involving a car making its way onto the barrier, dividing the local and through lanes as responses on scene, both removing the car off the barrier and cleaning up a big mess of concrete that had spread all over the roadway in Gaithersburg. 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I'm Dante Verme, your next traffic report in about 10 minutes.
8: Rainy tonight, lows around 50 degrees. Tomorrow, more rain with highs around 60, with rain continuing through the Memorial Day weekend.
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8: Good evening. I'm Nick Ionelli. We got Juan Herrera as our producer. A chapter of American history is coming to a close tonight. CBS News is shutting down its historic radio news service after nearly a century on the air. The network first made the announcement earlier this year, citing economic challenges as audiences shift to digital platforms and podcasts. The service launched in 1927. 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CBS News correspondent Bradley Blackburn takes a closer look.
16: 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I'm Steve Kathan.
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21: Hello, America. This is Edward Murrow speaking from London. There were more German planes over the coast of Britain today than at any time since the war began.
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0: We're out there covering the war in Iran right now. What's going on there? What's happening in the Strait of Hormuz?
17: Dustin Gervais manages CBS News Radio Today. We went to the old newsroom where Walter Cronkite once anchored.
0: This wall was the map that was behind Walter Cronkite when he was doing broadcasts.
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17: For journalists who've covered it all, their own sign-off is a defining moment. 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
8: We will air the final CBS Radio News broadcasts here on WTOP. Those will be airing tonight at 11 and 11:31. To the war in Iran now, the Trump administration is considering possible new military strikes against Iran. Sources tell CBS News that no final decision has been made, but some U.S. military and intelligence personnel have already canceled their Memorial Day weekend plans amid the uncertainty. President Trump also changed his plans, returning to the White House instead of traveling. Efforts have been underway to broker a deal with Pakistan's army chief going to Tehran for another round of talks.
31: It seems that despite getting bombed for quite a few weeks back there in March and April, the current Iranian regime really would like to retain at least some vestiges of a nuclear program. And President Trump is on the other side of that issue. This is a war aim that he enunciated on the first day of the war back on February the 28th. And he enunciated some other war aims as well regarding Iran's support for terror proxies, its missile program. Those issues seem to have at least reduced in significance, but he is sticking to the nuclear issue. You saw the new supreme leader of Iran purportedly announce that what the president likes to call the nuclear dust, the remaining highly enriched uranium, needs to remain within Iranian borders no matter what shakes out in this deal that is apparently being negotiated right now. So that's one of the major things holding the two sides apart. The president said a number of times that he believes that the economic pressure being brought to bear by the U.S. blockade of Iranian ports is sufficient, that time is on the American side in this question, but that's far from clear.
8: That's CBS News national security analyst Aaron McLean. Senators from both parties want to know why aid to Ukraine has been held up, and they're questioning what message that sends to Moscow.
32: The senators want to know why there have been delays by the Defense Department in sending $600 million in security aid to Ukraine and other allies in Eastern Europe. The money was allocated by Congress last year, and even Republican lawmakers are questioning whether the administration is disengaging with Ukraine. Hegseth said at a recent hearing the money had been released and a spending plan would soon be sent to lawmakers, but that promised deadline has come and gone. Cammy McCormick, CBS News.
8: Tulsi Gabbard is stepping down as the nation's top intelligence official.
33: Gabbard says she will step down next month as her husband faces a rare bone cancer. She's the fourth Trump cabinet member to leave during his second term, and rumors of this split had been growing. In written testimony to a Senate panel in March, Gabbard said Iran had not tried to rebuild its nuclear program after U.S. strikes last year, contradicting the president's assertions that Iran posed an imminent threat. During a hearing, Democrat John Ossoff asked Gabbard if the intelligence community told the president Tehran was an imminent threat.
34: Senator, the only person who can determine what is and is not an imminent threat is the president.
33: And carefully dodged endorsing the war. The president says Gabbard's done an incredible job and will be missed. Sagar Magani, Washington.
8: Lots of company on the roads. About 45 million Americans are expected to travel for the Memorial Day weekend. At Reagan National Airport, WTOP's Jimmy Alexander spoke with travelers who say even the higher gas prices and airfare won't keep them from going somewhere.
35: I just graduated high school and I've always wanted to come to Washington, D.C.
36: Megan Cervantes and her mom and dad are heading back to Missouri.
35: Visited the World War II Memorial, the Vietnam Memorial, the Holocaust Museum.
36: But her favorite part was
35: probably the Lincoln assassination tour. It was very interesting.
36: Megan hopes to come back.
35: I really liked it. I think I could actually live here.
37: I was really nervous at first, but then we kind of got the metro down a little bit and I really enjoyed it. Everybody was super friendly to us.
36: Megan's mom, Jan, Indiana says Arlington National Cemetery was the highlight of the trip.
37: I work with a lot of veterans. I'm in a orthotic and prosthetic company. Just, you know, remembering them, it was just an honor to be there.
36: From Reagan National Airport, Jimmy Alexander, WTOP News.
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8: It's 10:38. We've got traffic and weather on WTOP. To the traffic center and Dante Vermey.
7: We'll start off in Virginia. A new crash on I-66 going westbound near Spout Run Parkway. The accident taking up the right lane and the right shoulder as it's a multi-vehicle crash. You are getting by single file to the left under VDOT direction with the VDOT signal board above telling you to go to the left. But delays are starting to mount as it's pushing back in towards the city. Elsewhere in Maryland, our accident that had traffic stopped at 270 on the local lanes near 370 southbound has been cleared. Traffic is moving back up at speed. Rock Creek Parkway in D.C. still closed between P Street and Waterside Drive due to the accident investigation. You are being detoured under police direction. And on the Bay Bridge, the long delays that have been standing all day have finally surpassed late here into the evening. Two-way operations still ongoing on the westbound span, but you are running at speed. 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I'm Dante Verme, your next traffic report in about 10 minutes.
8: 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Here's 7 News First Alert Chief Meteorologist Veronica Johnson.
9: Soggy conditions this evening, tonight, and especially through Saturday. Temperature is also going to be quite cool, 50 to 55 degrees for the evening and tonight, and a high temperature Saturday of only 55 to 60 degrees. Sunday will be a little warmer, between 68 and 72 degrees. It's spotty showers mainly during the morning with those mostly cloudy skies. And Monday, occasional showers with a chance for an isolated thunderstorm. Our temperatures on Monday will get into the mid-70s throughout the area. And we do carry a chance of rain also on Tuesday and Wednesday of next week with also a chance for isolated thunderstorms. Temperatures will be a little higher by midweek, close to 80 degrees. I'm 7 News Chief Meteorologist Veronica Johnson in the First Alert Weather Center.
8: 50 degrees in Silver Spring, 52 at Fort Belvoir and 50 outside WTOP studios. 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
10: You will soon have another location to grab Shake Shack in Montgomery County. The burger chain is planning to open a location in downtown Bethesda, taking over a former SunTrust bank there. Moco Show reports this Shake Shack will become the fourth in the county, joining restaurants in Gaithersburg, Potomac, and at the Westfield Montgomery Mall in Bethesda. With gas and grocery prices running high, shoppers continue to be in a gloomy mood. Consumer sentiment has fallen for a third straight month. That is according to a report from the University of Michigan. The blue chips would notch a record high at the closing bell on Friday. The Dow Jones Industrial Average up 294 points. The S&P 500 rose 27 and the NASDAQ was up 50. All three averages would gain ground for the week. John Wardock, WTOP News.
11: When fighting starts, microseconds matter. Our mission-ready AI turns early intelligence into action so our troops move first and keep the advantage. Leidos, outsmart, outdo.
8: It's 10:41. We're following a new development in the case of a missing mother in Manassas. There's some new evidence in that case of Mamta Kafle Bot, who vanished in July 2 years ago. Here's WTOP's Neil Augenstein.
1: Three human hairs and 13 hair fragments were found on the blade of a handheld power saw in the home where Mamta Kaflabat lived with her husband Naresh before she disappeared. That's according to a new forensics report filed here in Prince William County Circuit Court. While police haven't disclosed a murder weapon, earlier blood found on the same reciprocating saw matched a DNA profile created from Mamta's hairbrush. Prosecutors believe that Naresh Bhatt killed his wife in the home and dismembered her. Prosecutors say they have video of Bhatt depositing several plastic trash bags into a dumpster after dropping the couple's child off with a babysitter. Naresh Bhatt is charged with murder, concealing and physically defiling a dead body. His trial begins in October. In Manassas, Neil Logenstein, WTOP News.
8: Kevin Warsh is stepping in as the new Federal Reserve Chair, taking over after Jerome Powell. Powell frequently clashed with President Trump over interest rates, resisting pressure to lower the rates. ABC News senior White House correspondent Selena Wang.
12: Warsh steps into this position at a time where there's actually pressure for the Fed to raise rates because of acceleration in inflation, because of the war in Iran and these rising energy prices. Now, President Trump claimed in his swearing in that he wants Warsh to be independent, but he has also recently said that he would be disappointed if Warsh did not immediately move to cut rates. I asked Powell during his last press conference what he thinks about Warsh's ability to stand up to this pressure, and he said he'll take Warsh's word at it.
8: While Jerome Powell's term as chair has ended, he's going to remain on the Fed's board through 2028. The Pentagon has released another round of what it calls UFO files, newly declassified videos and documents detail encounters with what the government refers to as UAP now. Among them, infrared footage showing objects flying near aircraft over the southeastern U.S. and another clip of a fast-moving object recorded over Syria.
13: More than 50 videos and other documents detailing strange objects in the sky, many of which the military can't explain, released in the second batch of the Pentagon's so-called UFO files. Inside never-before-seen video, all part of over 200 files released so far detailing what the military officially calls Unidentified Anomalous Phenomena, or UAP, better known as UFOs, long an object of public fascination.
8: That's ABC News correspondent Jay O'Brien.
14: WTOP.
15: WTOP.
16: News happens here.
8: It's 10:44. I'm Nick Iannelli. Thanks for listening tonight. We got some new information after a judge in Virginia dismissed criminal charges against a former elementary school assistant principal tied to a classroom shooting. Ebony Parker had faced 8 felony child neglect counts in the 2023 shooting at Richneck Elementary in Newport News. That's where a 6-year-old student shot and injured his teacher. The judge ruled that the case does not meet the legal standard for a crime under Virginia law and threw out the charges. A closer look at the case from CBS News correspondent Chanel Call.
18: There is no precedent for what's before the court.
19: As Judge Rebecca Robinson read her decision Thursday,
18: this is not a crime.
19: Ebony Parker broke down in tears. Her attorneys calling this a landmark ruling. A day earlier, the courtroom was shown emotional video of Parker speaking just days after a first grader shot and wounded teacher Abby Zwerner at Richneck Elementary School in Newport News, Virginia. On Tuesday, Zwerner told the court she reported the student's behavior to Parker before the shooting and later was told by another staff member the child was armed. The prosecution said multiple school employees also warned Parker about the gun, but claimed Parker refused to have the child searched. Parker's defense attorneys argued other school employees, including Zwerner, could have done more to prevent the shooting after hearing the child had a gun. CBS News legal contributor Jessica Levinson.
20: The judge's decision to dismiss this case after the prosecution rests is highly unusual. I think there's an argument that if, in fact, a case is novel and it's gone this far, that maybe that's actually a case the community, that the jury should hear and weigh in on.
0: And the family of Abby Zwirner released a statement after the judge's decision, saying they're happy the ordeal is over, adding they hope administrators here are held accountable if a similar situation happens in the future. Now, after the shooting, the six-year-old's mother was also convicted on state felony child neglect and federal weapons charges.
8: That's CBS News correspondent Chanel Call. It's going to be a weekend of remembrances at NASCAR events for racing legend Kyle Busch, who died suddenly this week.
14: As tributes pour in for late NASCAR driver Kyle Busch, 911 audio is revealing more about what happened to the two-time Cup champion.
15: Can I get an ambulance to come to 7605 GM1 Team Drive?
14: A 911 call was placed to the dispatch late Wednesday afternoon.
15: I've got an individual that's shortness of breath, very hot, thinks he's going to pass out, and is producing a little bit of blood, coughing up some blood.
14: Busch was testing in the Chevrolet racing simulator in Concord, North Carolina, when he fell ill and was rushed to a hospital in Charlotte, according to sources.
15: He's awake. He's on the bathroom floor right now.
14: Audio provided by the Cabarrus County Sheriff's Office. I'm Jennifer King.
17: ABC News, I'm Dave Packer. A storage tank holding toxic chemicals in Orange County, California, threatening to explode. Heat causing it to bulge and release valves are frozen. Orange County Fire Authority Division Chief Greg Covey says they've prepared for a possible chemical spill.
21: That's roughly 7,000 gallons of liquid going out on the ground. We've made sand barriers. We've done our efforts to mitigate it from getting into the storm drains and the river channels and into our oceans that we know are close.
17: The evacuation zone, nearly 10 square miles in size, and officials said thousands of residents are refusing to leave. And in New York City, one person dead after an explosion at a shipyard, 36 people injured, mostly firefighters. President Trump's National Intelligence Director Tulsi Gabbard announcing she's resigning, citing her husband's recent diagnosis with a rare form of bone cancer. Some bumps along the way, but SpaceX did launch its biggest, most powerful Starship yet on a test flight today. This is ABC News.
8: It's 10:48, traffic and weather. Dante Vermes in the traffic center.
7: We'll start off in D.C., getting reports that the vehicle crash on the Rock Creek Parkway and Potomac Parkway has been cleared, and the roads have been reopened to traffic after about a two-hour delay in the accident investigation. Elsewhere in Virginia, I-66 westbound just past Spout Run, right side blocked due to the multi-car crash. You are getting by single file to the left, and out in Maryland on the Bay Bridge, they have concluded the two-way operation on the westbound span. So now it is back to eastbound span action only after the long afternoon of delays due to the weather, with people trying to make their way out and take advantage of the long weekend. 270 running at speed now as you make your way through to Frederick, and no issues on the ICC to report. For WTOP Traffic, I'm Dante Verme. Your next traffic report coming up in about 10 minutes.
8: 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First Alert Chief Meteorologist Veronica Johnson.
9: Rain is likely this evening and tonight. It's only going to taper slightly just after midnight, but we'll have more waves of rain coming our way throughout the day on Saturday. Temperatures tonight down to 50 to 55 degrees, and only a high temperature between 55 and 60 on Saturday. I'm 7 News Chief Meteorologist Veronica Johnson in the First Alert Weather Center.
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8: There is a new way to treat certain cancers using cells from a patient's own body. The FDA has approved that therapy for some people with melanoma. Details from WTOP's Jose Omana.
23: Mary Hilton of Baltimore County went in for a routine mammogram in 2023.
35: They found some lymph nodes that looked suspicious, and when they biopsied it, it actually came back as melanoma, metastatic melanoma.
23: After trying immunotherapy, she was recommended to try what's called the TIL therapy. Dr. Jeffrey Gibbon for MedStar Georgetown University Hospital says the treatment uses cells from the tumor that are cultivated and grown.
36: So T-cell therapy is where you remove a tumor, and the T-cells that have tried to recognize and attack the cancer are utilized as the therapy.
23: Since last summer, all of Mary's tumors are gone. Now she says she can focus on her future with her daughters.
35: Being there for college graduations when they happen, and
2: being there for my own retirement in the future.
23: Jose Omana, WTOP News.
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7: The Nationals' opener of a six-game road trip in Atlanta lasted a long time, but for the visiting Nats, it was not a good time.
29: Swing and a line drive, base hit center field. Cruz has it on a hop. Runner trying to score. Throw to the plate is not in time. And Chadwick Trump, two for two. wins the game for the Braves with his second single to center. It scores Eli White. And the Braves are out to mob Chadwick Trump, of all people. Atlanta walks it off with a 5-4 win in 11 innings.
7: And that's Charlie Slows with a call on 1500 AM. The Nats' second straight loss to fall, two games below 500. Georgia native C.J. Abrams, the player of the game in defeats, accounting for three of the Nats' four runs to tally an MLB best 45 RBI on the season. As for the Orioles, they snapped a three-game slide with a 7-4 win over the Detroit Tigers. Jackson Holliday had a multi-hit performance in his first home game of the season, highlighted by the go-ahead two-run homer under the foul pole for the shortest home run to left field at Camden Yards in at least the last 11 years. Elsewhere in the AL East, Yankees ace Gerrit Cole returned from a 569-day absence due to elbow ligament reconstruction to pitch six shutout innings before the first-place Rays rallied to victory in the Bronx. And a Stanley Cup stunner in Colorado as Vegas did all their scoring in the third period of a 3-1 win over the Avalanche to return to the desert with a 2-0 series lead. Rob Woodfork, WTOP Sports.
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1: Chef Jose Andres will celebrate his newest cookbook, Spain My Way, with an immersive experience including cooking demonstrations and live music. The event is set for May 28th at Lincoln Theater. Also coming to Lincoln Theater, acclaimed actor Billy Bob Thornton performing with his band The Boxmasters on July 23rd. In other concert news, the Anthem hosts a celebration of all things 80s with performances from Howard Jones, Wang Chung, The English Beat, and Modern English on August 15th. And the Merriweather Post Pavilion concert season is underway with shows from Thomas Rhett on August 13th and The Fray on August 14th.
8: It's 10:58. We have traffic and weather on WTOP. Dante Vermes in the traffic center.
7: Top traffic incidents we're following is the ongoing crash cleanup and investigation on I-66 westbound just past Spout Run. Right side and right lane and right shoulder block. It's a multi-vehicle crash. You're getting by single file to the left under police direction. The WTOP Traffic Center is presented by Window Nation. 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I'm Dante Verma, your next traffic report in about 10 minutes.
8: Let's get the forecast now from 7 News First Alert Chief Meteorologist Veronica Johnson.
9: Temperatures running some 20 degrees below average today. That's going to be the case again for Saturday, with more waves of wet weather likely the next 24 to 36 hours, and still a chance for Sunday and Monday. Now, this evening, our temperatures will be between 50 and 55 degrees. Same deal tonight, 50 to 55, barely budget with this east to northeasterly wind. Expect more areas of rain as well as on Saturday. Could even have a stronger wind at 15 to 25 miles per hour. So breezy and wet for Saturday with that high temperature between 55 and 60 degrees. Sunday, some spotty showers, 68 to 72 degrees, mostly cloudy skies, and mostly cloudy on Memorial Day itself. Right now looking at a high temperature on Monday in the mid-70s. There is also the possibility that we could have some isolated thunder around the area. But right now, Sunday and Monday, your driest of the weekend. I'm 7 News Chief Meteorologist Veronica Johnson in the First Alert Weather Center.
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8: 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Good evening, I'm Nick Ionelli. This is a historic moment right now as CBS News Radio TFM HD2 Manassas. 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
13: Debris falling out of the sky, falling slowly, painfully, tragically slowly toward the Atlantic Ocean.
2: From Ground Zero.
14: The devastation that is before us now is unbelievable in terms of an entire World Trade Tower collapsing. There's nothing left of this thing.
2: To foreign battlefields.
15: The roads are lined with IEDs, and two Iraqi soldiers are killed when their Humvee is struck by a bomb. U.S. warplanes are eventually brought in to strike targets from the air.
2: And through the pandemic.
16: 39 lives have been lost to coronavirus at the Canterbury Rehabilitation and Healthcare Center in suburban Richmond, Virginia. It's one of the worst concentrated outbreaks nationwide.
2: The famed CBS newsman Marvin Kalb said he always tried to be on the World News Roundup, a program started here that created the modern news format.
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2: For the final time, I have the privilege to say, I'm Christopher Cruz, CBS News.
8: It's 11:05 on Friday, May 22nd, 49 degrees, rainy tonight, lows around, well, right near 49, we're not going anywhere. Tomorrow, highs around 60, and the rain is going to continue. Good evening, I'm Nick Iannelli. As we enter the long Memorial Day weekend, D.C. Mayor Muriel Bowser has reinstated a youth curfew policy under an emergency order. As WTOP's Liz Anderson tells us, D.C. police wasted no time putting new curfew zones in effect.
0: Interim D.C. Police Chief Jeffrey Carroll this afternoon issued four new curfew zones. They affect Navy Yard, the waterfront in Southwest, the U Street corridor, and Georgia Avenue near Banneker Rec Center. The mayor's declaration authorizes Carroll to establish extended juvenile curfew zones in areas they believe youth are planning to gather or have gathered. In these curfew zones, youngsters are prohibited from hanging out in groups of nine or more after 8 p.m. It's meant to bridge a legislative gap created after the D.C. Council failed to pass an emergency bill meant to crack down on so-called teen takeovers. The council passed a permanent curfew bill, but it won't take effect for weeks. Liz Anderson, WTOP News.
8: Lots of company out there on the roads and at the airports for the Memorial Day weekend. CBS News correspondent Chris Van Cleve reports from Dallas-Fort Worth International.
1: The summer has already started here on the ramp at DFW Airport. AAA is expecting a record number of Memorial Day travelers despite surging gas prices and rising airfare. Katie Hajar is still shopping around for her summer birthday trip to Iceland.
5: Hopefully wait for the price of the flight to go down before I book it so I can take the direct.
1: While airfares jumped 21% in April compared to the same time last year, American expects to kick off the summer travel season, flying more than 4.2 million people this weekend.
6: This will be the kickoff, and it'll be pretty much level set through the summer.
1: American Chief Operating Officer David Seymour.
6: Our bookings right now as we get into July are still strong.
1: Have you seen any changes in customer behavior over the last 4, 6, 8 weeks?
6: What I tell you is right now our forward-looking demand is still looking really good through the summer. We haven't seen any tapering off of that demand.
1: American operates about 900 flights a day from the Dallas-Fort Worth Airport. They've changed the flow of arrivals and departures in an attempt to reduce the size of what amounts to airport rush hours, growing the number of flight banks where connecting passengers pass through from 9 to 13.
8: That's CBS News senior transportation correspondent Chris Van Cleve.
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9: Michael and Son.
8: 11:08, traffic and weather on WTOP. We go to the traffic center now.
10: Yes, indeed. It is an ugly night out there, and that means that the traffic is ugly as well. Let's begin over on the 66 westbound, just after Sprout Run and before Glebe Road. We've got a multi-car accident going on there. Right lane is blocked. Right shoulder is blocked. Things are moving slow, in other words. In Accokeek, we have some down power lines. That's Beltsville Road northbound between Billings Road and Route 221. Same thing if you're going in the southbound direction. That's also just in the opposite way. Let's see. Some of the other accidents are gone now. In Laurel, the Baltimore-Washington Parkway southbound, traffic's moving slow. The accident at Temple Hills on Suitland Parkway westbound at Nayland Road. The accident's been moved to the shoulder. Also on the Beltway outer loop at Route 201, the accident's moved to the right shoulder there. 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
11: Soggy conditions this evening, tonight, and especially through Saturday. Temperature is also going to be quite cool, 50 to 55 degrees for the evening and tonight, and a high temperature Saturday of only 55 to 60 degrees. Sunday will be a little warmer, between 68 and 72 degrees. It's spotty showers, mainly during the morning, with those mostly cloudy skies. And Monday, occasional showers with a chance for an isolated thunderstorm. Our temperatures on Monday will get into the mid-70s throughout the area. And we do carry a chance of rain also on Tuesday and Wednesday of next week, with also a chance for isolated thunderstorms. Temperatures will be a little higher by midweek, close to 80 degrees. I'm 7 News Chief Meteorologist Veronica Johnson in the First Alert Weather Center.
8: We have a lot of rain falling across the D.C. area again tonight, very similar to last night. Temperatures around 50 degrees. We got 49 degrees outside WTOP studios, brought to you by Long Fence. 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
12: Kevin Warsh is now the guy in charge at the Federal Reserve after being sworn in Friday at the White House. And Warsh will have to tackle inflation. It's not just high gas prices, says Heather Long. She's the chief economist at Navy Federal Credit Union. She says Warsh will have a tough decision to make about interest rates.
3: We've got food prices, electricity prices rising. We've got a number of services inflation costs rising. So this is beyond just the war in Iran impact. And that's tough. That's tough for a Fed chair, particularly nobody likes to raise interest rates, but he might have to do it.
12: On Wall Street Friday, the blue chips would register a record closing high. The Dow added 294 points, the S&P up 27, the NASDAQ adding 50. Wall Street now takes a break for the holiday. No stock trading on Monday. John Werdock, WTOP News.
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8: It's 11:12. I'm Nick Iannelli. Thanks for being with us tonight. A federal judge in Tennessee has thrown out a human smuggling case against Kilmar Obrego Garcia, the man who the Trump administration acknowledged was mistakenly deported from Maryland to El Salvador last year. He was later brought back to the U.S. to face those human smuggling charges. We talked about these developments with CBS News Justice reporter Jake Rosen, who says this is the most significant legal victory for Obrego Garcia so far.
14: I think it's the biggest. While he has won his temporary release from detention at multiple points through the saga that's been going on for more than a year now, being sent to that supermax prison in El Salvador, and despite a judge's order, the Department of Justice refusing to bring him back for months, resulted in him being brought back only to be charged with two felony counts of human smuggling related charges. By challenging this in court, he's now potentially freed up to at least have a choice in how he moves about the next steps of his life. Before this, he was simply just relying on this case being adjudicated either by a judge like we saw today or by beating the case in court if it ever went to trial. And while a judge in Maryland has been adjudicating a separate civil claim, this has been the big one that not only resulted in him being brought back to face these charges, but also resulted in him being re-detained, re-released, and having to fight this legal battle continually through even earlier this month.
8: The bottom line here is that the federal judge in Tennessee threw the case out. Obrego Garcia's attorneys had argued that the case was brought from the Trump administration in retaliation for that entire deportation saga that happened. The judge said that there's not enough evidence to prove retaliation, but enough to conclude that the government didn't overcome that allegation of retaliation. So a huge win for Obrego Garcia. Are his legal troubles done now, however?
14: No, they're going to continue. A Department of Justice spokeswoman told CBS News right after the decision out of Tennessee came down that the Department of Justice is going to appeal. As this appeal process plays out, Obrego Garcia will have to remain in the United States, will likely have to have his legal team fight another battle in appellate court, and is going to have to prove to this appeals panel that this lower court decision is correct. The judge had already ruled that Obrego Garcia had demonstrated that the prosecution may be vindictive. And then there was a hearing on whether it was, and there were two government witnesses. As a result of those witnesses, of which this judge says he could not really trust the testimony of either of them, said the government just simply failed to rebut the presumption of vindictiveness in this case. And it, to quote this judge, sadly reflects an abuse of prosecuting power.
8: That's CBS News Justice reporter Jake Rosen. Tulsi Gabbard is stepping down as the nation's top intelligence official. In a letter to President Trump today, Gabbard said she's resigning after her husband was diagnosed with a rare and serious form of bone cancer. She says she needs to step away from public service to support him. CBS News senior White House correspondent Weijia Jiang.
15: We were not expecting the director of national intelligence to reveal that her husband was battling this illness. In that letter, she talked about how this is a very difficult and personal time for her and her family. But it is not necessarily a surprise that she is departing the cabinet, because she has had contentious moments with the president since she began began her post here, and some of them were quite high profile. During congressional hearings in March, she was pressed about why the U.S. went to war. She testified to Congress that the U.S. intelligence community did not believe Iran was building a nuclear weapon, which was in direct opposition to President Trump, who later came out to say, frankly, she is wrong. There was another episode during which her deputy, Joe Kent, wrote a scathing letter in his resignation talking about his opposition to the Iran war. And Gabbard did not mention Kent by name. She ultimately said that the president makes these decisions, but she did not go against that deputy who obviously was on the other side of President Trump. So there have been moments that the president had floated the idea of firing Gabbard in the past several months. But this is a surprise that she is talking about her husband's health and having to take care of him.
8: That's CBS's Weijia Jiang. Gabbard's last day will be June 30th. President Trump said on social media that Gabbard has done, quote, an incredible job and we will miss her. The Trump administration has announced a new policy that requires

0: Superintendent is outlining potential job cuts for the school board to consider. WTOP's Kate Ryan.
1: There are 435 positions on the list of potential cuts that Montgomery County School Board Superintendent Thomas Taylor submitted to the school board. Not all of those are currently filled.
2: There is always room for making adjustments, although that room is very narrow in this particular budget scenario.
1: Taylor said the cuts are needed because the school system, which got $3.7 billion of the county's nearly $8 billion operating budget, got $36 million less than requested. Now, the search for savings has started, with school board member Rita Montoya looking at contracts with outside vendors, for example.
3: And I asked, well, why do we need that? Don't we have a person instead, right? So if we can employ our people instead of going outside to other organizations.
1: The school board's expected to announce its decisions at its June 4th meeting. Kate Ryan, WTOP News.
0: 11:18, traffic and weather. John Mons is in the WTOP Traffic Center.
4: Yes, the weather is ugly and the traffic is not as bad as you would anticipate. In Accokeek, the weather's caused some down power lines. That's between, Bensville Road, northbound, between Billingsley Road and Berry Road. The southbound lanes between Berry Road and Billingsley Road. We have an accident, multi-car accident going on. It's affecting I-66 westbound. It's right before Glebe Road. Traffic is backed up to around Sprout Run Parkway. Slow traffic in Laurel, Baltimore-Washington Parkway. That is between Route 198 and 450. Off and on, slow through there. Had a couple of earlier accidents. The one that's in on Suitland Parkway westbound at Naylor Road, that's been moved to the shoulder. The right shoulder is blocked. And on the Beltway Outer Loop at Kenilworth Avenue, we've got an accident there. It's been moved to the right shoulder. Traffic is moving through with not much problems. I'm John Mons. Your next check of traffic is coming up in less than 10 minutes.
0: We got the forecast with 7 News. First Alert Chief Meteorologist Veronica Johnson.
5: This evening and tonight, it's going to be quite chilly and cool for Saturday afternoon. Temperature is barely budging from 50 to 55 degrees for the evening and tonight to a high temperature of 55 to 60 degrees on Saturday. Expect areas of rain and drizzle for the evening and tonight, as well as tomorrow. In fact, a stronger northeasterly wind will again just make it feel like it's more March than May. Higher temperatures on Sunday, 68 to 72 degrees with spotty showers, mainly during the morning. I'm 7 News Chief Meteorologist Veronica Johnson in the First Alert Weather Center.
0: Rain moving across the entire listening area, 51 degrees in Manassas, 50 in Frederick, Maryland, 49 degrees outside WTOP studios, brought to you by Len the Plumber Heating and Air. 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
0: After nearly a century on the air, CBS News' historic radio news service will soon be off the air for good. The network made the announcement earlier this year, citing economic challenges as audiences shift to other platforms on digital and podcasts. The radio service for CBS launched in 1927, and in about 10 minutes at 11:31, CBS Radio News will air its very last newscast. We talked about the significance of all this with longtime CBS Radio News anchor Steve Kathan.
8: The history of the place was really what hit me first. It goes back to 1927. It brought America through the war years. The history of the place is really something. And to be a part of that is amazing. And I thought about those early days and how they had to figure things out and basically invent broadcast journalism on the fly.
9: And as we continue along in history, when you look at podcasting and everything like that, the spoken word that people listen to, CBS Radio News, it played a really big role in the start of just that, listening to people talk about information. It was the start of that.
8: Certainly was. And first, it was just bulletins as they happened. And then someone had the idea of, well, we should do a summary of what happened today. It was World War II era when this sort of came about, when there were developments all over the globe. And CBS was lucky to have some great people that Murrow put together in these foreign capitals. And they would go live around the world in these broadcasts. Really amazing when you think the technology back then was primitive and everybody was brand new to it. And now, of course, stuff like that can be done instantaneously with barely a second thought. they had to really decide in what direction to go with this. And they went full bore into news and broadcast news, and it graduated onto television when that came to be. So it's really something that evolved over time. And as you say, with

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0: It goes really from the first time I walked in the place, my writing test to join the network, didn't even know if I had a job yet. Douglas Edwards walks in to anchor the 2 p.m. hourly broadcast, and it's like, wow, you have to go back a ways to know who he was. But he was really, before Cronkite, one of the huge people at CBS News. And to have something like that hit you on your first day, really something. And working for CBS News, political coverage is what I remember most. The Obama victory in Grant Park, happened to be there for that, his inauguration as well. 9/11 was a day unlike any other for anybody in radio. You were on the air all the time, every 5 minutes with a new report. It was a grueling day and one that was a gut punch because of the gravity of the story.
1: So what do you think, Steve? In 2026, when you look out into the landscape of all of the options that people have to get information, to listen to information, what is lost with CBS Radio going away?
0: Well, we lose a big piece of history, and certainly a network that brought American history as it unfolded over the decades to the American people. And I think on a day-to-day basis, you lose a piece of information, the consistency, the great presentation, the writing. I think there's a lot that CBS News brought to the table on the radio that was unique and really set the standard for a lot of other people to do their jobs.
1: That is longtime CBS Radio News anchor Steve Kathan. We will be carrying here on WTOP the very last radio news broadcast from CBS. That's coming up at 11:31. So very soon. It's 11:24 right now. Sports on WTOP brought to you by Amentum, delivering advanced solutions for space and defense. Here's Rob Woodfork.
2: It just feels like whenever the Nationals go to Atlanta, the Georgia boy C.J. Abrams just shows out.
3: So we had a line drive, base hit right field toward the corner. Wood's going to score from second. Chaparro lumbering for third. He's going to be waved in. Abrams rounding second, heading for third. And C.J. Abrams, who homered to tie the game in the eighth, has a two-run triple here in the tenth. What a big hit and a big game for C.J. Abrams. He now has 45 RBIs this season.
2: Which are the most in the major leagues, Dave Jagler on 1500 AM. But there would be no curly W in front of Abrams' friends and family at Truist Park as the Braves score three unanswered runs over the two extra innings for a 5-4 victory. Paxton Schultz gets his second loss in relief after giving up the Chadwick Tromp walk-off single in the 11th, spoiling not only the big night from Abrams, but the five scoreless inning gem from Miles Michaelis. The Orioles open their homestand of 10 games in 10 days with a feel-good 7-4 victory over the Detroit Tigers, thanks to home runs from Pete Alonso and Jackson Holliday in his first home game of the season, first multi-hit performance in just his third game of the year overall. Maryland women's lacrosse ousted from the semifinals of the NCAA tournament with a 16-6 loss to North Carolina, ending the Terps' longest tournament run in 4 years. As the racing world comes to grips with the stunning and sudden death of Kyle Busch, his employer at Richard Childress Racing is temporarily retiring his number 8 Cup Series car until Busch's 11-year-old son, Brexton, is ready to assume the mantle of his legendary father. Rob Woodfork, WTOP Sports.
1: Developing news out of Loudoun County, where prosecutors have charged a student with illegally filming people in bathroom stalls at Freedom High School. WTOP's Sarah Jacobs has that story.
4: The county sheriff's office says the case is still active, and investigators believe there may be at least one more location involved. Sources tell our partners at 7 News the student had used a phone to record more than 40 students and that school administrators have known about the situation. The U.S. Department of Education has opened a Title IX investigation into allegations of unauthorized recordings in school restrooms. Loudoun County Public Schools released a statement saying school leaders find the allegations deeply concerning. It says, quote, LCPS cannot stress enough how seriously the division takes matters involving student safety, privacy, and well-being. Sarah Jacobs, WTOP News.
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1: To the traffic center and John Mons.
10: All right, thank you very much. We have a couple of new accidents here. We had one on the westbound lanes of I-66. That one's kind of been cleared to the shoulder, but now I-66 eastbound at Route 123. The right lane is blocked through there with that accident. In Greenbelt in Prince George's County, the Beltway Outer Loop at Kenilworth Avenue, we also have an accident that's blocking the right lane. We have an accident in Temple Hills, Suitland Parkway westbound at Naylor Road. The shoulder is blocked. Traffic is getting through. And we have the down power lines at Accokeek. This is between Bensville Road. It's on Bensville Road northbound between Billingsley Road and Barry Road, also affecting traffic southbound through there as well. Traffic brought to you by Jiffy Lube. Jiffy Lube's quick, quality 15-minute oil change service means your car will be ready before you know it. You'll find yourself saying, already ready? With Jiffy Lube, you'll be in and out in a jiffy. I'm John Mons, your next check of traffic in less than 10 minutes.
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11: Rain is likely this evening and tonight. It's only going to taper slightly just after midnight, but we'll have more waves of rain coming our way throughout the day on Saturday. Temperatures tonight down to 50 to 55 degrees and only a high temperature between 55 and 60 on Saturday. I'm 7 News Chief Meteorologist Veronica Johnson in the First Alert with us.
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1: 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I'm Nick Iannelli. Juan Herrera is our producer.
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14: 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For this final newscast, the news anchors you've been listening to for years wanted to say goodbye. The longtime anchor of the CBS World News Roundup, Steve Kathan.
0: Well, we are saying farewell this morning. America's longest-running newscast signs off for the last time.
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1: The Trump administration is considering possible new military strikes against Iran, even as diplomatic talks continue. Sources tell CBS News that no final decision has been made, but some U.S. military and intelligence personnel have canceled their Memorial Day weekend plans because of the uncertainty. President Trump also changed his plans, returning to the White House instead of traveling. Preparations are underway in case military action is ordered. While negotiations continue behind the scenes, efforts have been underway with Pakistan's army chief going to Tehran for another round of talks.
2: Pakistan is really continuing to helm these negotiations, and we saw the Pakistani interior minister in Tehran meeting with the foreign minister Abbas Arochi. So Pakistan is still trying to get these talks to restart, really. And then the semi-official news agency of Iran said the gap is narrowing. President Trump is very clear about the highly enriched uranium and the Strait of Hormuz being no-goes in the negotiation, meaning he's not going to let Iranians have control of the Strait of Hormuz, and he's not going to let the highly enriched uranium that is sitting there under the rubble of previous bombings by the U.S. to stay there.
1: That's CBS News contributor Courtney Keeley. Tulsi Gabbard is stepping down as the nation's top intelligence official.
3: Director of National Intelligence Tulsi Gabbard has resigned. In her resignation letter, she said she is extremely grateful to the president for the trust he placed in her. She added, quote, "Unfortunately, I must submit my resignation effective June 30th, 2026. My husband, Abraham, has been recently diagnosed with an extremely rare form of bone cancer." Gabbard stated that while her husband faces major challenges, she must step away to be by his side. Gabbard becomes the fourth member of the current Trump cabinet to leave. Linda Kenyon, CBS News, The White House.
1: 11:38, traffic and weather. John Mons is in the traffic center.
10: All right, thanks a lot, Nick. Over in Virginia, we've got an issue on I-66 eastbound. That's at Route 123. The right lane is blocked through there. Also in Virginia, 95 south down around Stafford. Expect delays. It looks like in the express lanes, there's a disabled vehicle that's right around mile marker 136, and it is affecting exit 136 there as well. Coming back into Maryland, Bethesda accident. Two left lanes are now blocked on the Beltway outer loop. That's at Route 355. And in Greenbelt on the outer loop, that's right around Kenilworth Avenue, there's an accident. That's blocking the right lane heading through there. Traffic is brought to you by Joe Hadid. 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I'm John Mons, your next check of traffic in less than 10 minutes.
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5: A federal judge throws out smuggling charges against the mistakenly deported Maryland father. I'm Scott Gelman.
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6: 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I'm Neil Eugenstein.
4: We now take you over to the P.J. 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Here now, 7 News First Alert Chief Meteorologist Veronica Johnson with a wet holiday weekend.
11: More wet weather. Boy, we need it, but it's soggy out there on area roads. Temperatures this evening, 50 to 55 degrees with rain and drizzle. More areas of rain tonight. Temperatures hold steady at 50 to 55 degrees. And then only slightly warmer for tomorrow afternoon, 55 to 60 degrees with waves of rain showers through the day. 7 News Chief Meteorologist Veronica Johnson in the First Alert Weather Center.
4: Right now, we're at 50 degrees Hyattsville, 50 tonight Herndon. Friday evening, 52 Foggy Bottom, 50 straight up and holding outside the WTOP studios at 11:40. On WTOP, of course, we bring you money news at 10 and 40. 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
8: With consumers looking for deals, Congressional Plaza in Rockville is about to add another discount retailer. Store reporter says Gap Factory is moving into the plaza. It will join J. Crew Factory, Going Gone from Dick's Sporting Goods, and soon a Nordstrom Rack. The blue chips would notch a record closing high Friday. They are now firmly camped out well above 50,000. The Dow Jones Industrial Average added 294 points. The S&P 500 rose 27. The NASDAQ was up 50. There's no trading on Wall Street on Monday for the holiday. And the beer that made Milwaukee famous is brewing its final batch this weekend. Schlitz is ending its 177-year run after Pabst Brewing decided to end the brand. The Daily Pour reports the last Schlitz will be available in stores in late June. John Werdock, WTOP News.
17: The world keeps getting smarter. So do our enemies. We sharpen our edge to move faster, see further, every day. Because the stakes could not be higher. Leidos, outsmart, outdo.
4: Good evening to you. I'm Dean Lane. Thanks for taking us along for the 11:30 report. 11:41, the time to be exact. Welcome in.
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4: We turn now this Friday evening to a significant legal victory for Kilmar Abrego Garcia. That's the man, as you may remember, who the Trump administration acknowledged at the time was mistakenly deported from Maryland locally to El Salvador. That was just last year. A federal judge in Tennessee has this week thrown out a human smuggling case against him. WTOP's Scott Gelman following the latest developments for us tonight.
5: In a 32-page court filing, Judge Waverly Crenshaw says if Kilmar Abrego Garcia's lawsuit challenging his deportation to El Salvador wasn't successful, the government wouldn't have moved forward with the smuggling case. The charges come from a 2022 Tennessee traffic stop. Officers' body camera footage reveals they were suspicious of smuggling because there were 9 passengers in the car, but Abrego Garcia was allowed to leave with just a warning. The Department of Homeland Security's case was closed when Abrego Garcia was deported. When the Supreme Court ruled he needed to be brought back to the U.S., though, they reopened the case. Abrego Garcia's lawyers say he's a victim of a politicized and vindictive White House. The Justice Department, meanwhile, is calling the dismissal wrong and dangerous. Separately, the Trump administration is planning to deport Abrego Garcia to a different country, possibly Liberia. Scott Gelman, WTOP News.
4: WTOP at 11:43. Prosecutors say tonight they have new evidence in the case against a man in Manassas charged in the disappearance and death of his wife, Mamta Kafli Bhatt. She was last seen in the summer of 2024 in July. Let's get more now from WTOP's Neil Augenstein, who's covering.
6: Here in circuit court, a newly filed forensics report shows 3 human hairs and 13 hair fragments were found on the blade of a handheld power saw. That saw was found in Naresh and Mamta Kafli Bhatt's home after she disappeared. Earlier, another report said that blood found on the same reciprocating saw matched a DNA profile created from Mamta's hairbrush. Police have not disclosed whether they've recovered a murder weapon, but they believe she was killed in the home and dismembered. Prosecutors have told the judge they have video of Naresh Bhatt dropping several trash bags into a dumpster after bringing the couple's child to a babysitter. Naresh Bhatt is scheduled to go on trial in October, charged with murder, defiling, and concealing a dead body. In Manassas, Neil Augenstein, WTOP News.
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4: It's Friday evening, May 22nd. Thanks for taking the ride with us. Glad you're in. I'm Dean Lane. Welcome. 11:45, the time now tonight on WTOP.
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4: Memorial Day weekend is here, marks the unofficial start to summer, and for many families, the first big gathering of the actual season. It also can be a season of summer injuries, everything from burns to heat-related injuries. MedStar Health's emergency room doctor, Deanna Nahira, joins WTOP with some tips tonight on how we can stay safe this summer.
0: There's a long list, right, of all the things that could go wrong when we're trying to have such a fun time. So we talk about preparing the grills, like you said, getting them out for the first time, making sure that we're using approved cleaning products and following the instructions. We never want to put a cleaning product in an unmarked bottle and have something bad happen. But also checking the gas lines on the grill itself, making sure that there's no holes or, you know, leaks and things like that, and keeping flammable items away from the grill once we start using it. And then food, oh, there's so much good stuff happening always. But to borrow a public health quote, it's keep it hot, keep it cold, or don't keep it. So we need to watch how we're storing items. We're putting them back in the fridge if we don't eat them right away, and that we're thoroughly cooking meat and seafood.
7: And then for also all of the chefs or maybe the sous chefs at your house for the holiday cookouts, Dr. Nahara, we have to also remember about not cross-contaminating, right, when you have raw chicken or raw ground beef, whichever you might be using.
0: Absolutely. And this is where it's really great to have like color-coded cutting boards or making sure you're washing your hands with soap and water. Hand sanitizer is often not enough. We need to really scrub, especially for like making those hamburger patties and you got the grease on your hands. So keeping things separate is really important as well.
9: So great advice there. Let's talk a little bit, though. I guess the other thing about summer is we're going to have these 80s and these 90s and maybe warmer than that before we know it. And that can lead to problems, sun, heat, hydration issues. Give us some advice as we head into this. I mean, it was a really cold winter. We're ready for the warm weather, but we're not sometimes really acclimated and ready, right?
0: Absolutely, especially when it's swinging from 40 one day to 80 the next, it can really throw us, all topsy-turvy. So making sure we always have good sunscreen and bug repellent or insect repellent is really important. We're seeing a lot of tick bites and stuff, so making sure we're checking our skin, reapplying our sunscreen through the day, staying well hydrated is really important, especially if we're going to be having some alcoholic beverages. You know, we're sometimes not aware that we're getting dehydrated, so making sure that we're staying well hydrated. But then we have water safety issues, right? You know, so if there's going to be some sort of water feature, a small pool or a big pool, making sure that someone is designated as a lifeguard. And that's somebody that doesn't have their phone out, that isn't being involved in conversations. Their eyes are only on the water and making sure that everybody's having a good time. And they should limit their time to about 30 minutes because we know our attention drifts. So making sure that they're rotating out those lifeguard duties is really helpful. And never swimming alone is always important as well. Making sure you always have a buddy, somebody that can be there in case something happens. But yeah, staying hydrated, using that sunscreen, taking breaks, going inside for some cooler air. And then as the temperatures get warmer, we'll be looking for those cooling shelters and areas to pop up as well.
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4: Coming up after traffic and weather this half hour.
15: 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I'm Steve Karish.
4: 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Traffic and weather on the 8th. Good Friday evening to John Mons in the WTOP Traffic Center with us.
10: Thanks a lot, Dean. Let's head over to Maryland, the Beltway Outer Loop and Exit 34. That's Route 355. There's an accident that now has the two left lanes blocked through there. Traffic's getting by, so move to the right and get through there. In Greenbelt, there's also an accident on the outer loop. That's at Kenilworth Avenue. The right lane is blocked through there. In Virginia, we're still working on that I-66 eastbound accident, which is blocking the right lane. That's right around Route 123. And also southbound on 95 down around Stafford, disabled vehicle. It looks like in the express lanes right around exit 136. Traffic is brought to you by SpyCloud, from protecting the nation's workforce to mitigating supply chain risks, enhancing cybercrime investigations. 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I'm John Mons with another check of traffic in less than 10 minutes.
4: Over to Veronica now with a wet holiday forecast for the long weekend.
11: Rain is likely this evening and tonight. It's only going to taper slightly just after midnight, but we'll have more waves of rain coming our way throughout the day on Saturday. Temperatures tonight down to 50 to 55 degrees and only a high temperature between 55 and 60 on Saturday. I'm 7 News Chief Meteorologist Veronica Johnson in the First Alert Weather Center.
4: 49 Gaithersburg, 51. This 11 p.m. hour, Arlington, Friday evening, 50 Lanham, 49 outside the WTOP studios. Also coming up this half hour for you on WTOP.
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13: News happens here.
4: Turning to the medical page Friday evening for you on WTOP. Researchers have found a new way, apparently, to treat cancer these days. It includes, we're told, using cells from a melanoma patient's own tumor to fight the disease.
22: When I got the diagnosis, I was pretty concerned about the prognosis, given that I was aware of people who had already died.
16: That's Mary Hilton after being diagnosed with melanoma. Last year, she tried a new treatment called TIL therapy, which uses T cells from a patient's own tumor. Dr. Jeffrey Gibbon of MedStar Georgetown University Hospital.
23: They're selected to be the ones that are recognized and can attack the patient's tumor, and those are manufactured into the product and eventually put back into the patient.
16: Since the procedure, Mary's tumors have disappeared. Now Mary says she can focus on her future.
22: I can't be more thankful for TIL for giving me this chance, this lifeline.
16: Jose Umana, WTOP News.
4: To being cautious during the holidays now in Virginia, in case you didn't know, 12 children under the age of 5 drowned in the year 2025. A 6-year high it was, a sharp jump from just 3 years before. Now tonight, as WTOP's Steve Karras tells us, state health leaders are stepping up now their efforts to prevent more tragedies like this.
24: The Safe Swimming Pledge is a pledge that VDH is encouraging everyone to take this summer.
15: That's Brianna Bill with the Virginia Department of Health. She says the Safe Swimming Pledge is meant to increase awareness about the dangers of drowning and also give people the tools to prevent it.
24: Essentially, the pledge is a promise that folks will make to never leave children unattended when they're near the water and to always remain within arm's reach, especially for our little kiddos. And it's also a promise that folks will designate a water watcher every single time kids are in their care and they are in or near the water.
15: Steve Karish, WTOP News.
4: And as we've been telling you, it's shaping up to be a wet Memorial Day weekend, but a lot of people still have the time off, so enjoy what you can. Not just here, though, wet, but down in Ocean City, where light rain is in the forecast there through the weekend, but that's not stopping plenty of people, as you might imagine, from making the trip for the holiday to the beach. And if you're headed down, there are some changes for you to know about. Heads up from WTOP Friday evening. The town is adjusting its beach tent rules after rolling them out last year to keep the shoreline accessible to all.
25: We watched what happened last year. Last year was a 10 by 10 rule. We decided to increase that this year. It's 15 and give a little more room and allow for some of those stanchions that support those structures. But at the same time, you know, they need to be open on all sides. They can't be put up early before the lifeguards get in the stands if you're going to leave them unattended. And, you know, we're just trying to make the beach more accessible for everybody, yet let everybody enjoy the shade and the canopies that they've become very fond of.
4: That's Ocean City Mayor Rick Meehan tonight joining us on WTOP, where the time now is 11:55.
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4: And, of course, that's Rob's turn.
26: The Nationals' opener of a 6-game road trip in Atlanta lasted a long time, but for the visiting Nats, it was not a good time.
27: Swing and a line drive, base hit center field. Cruz has it on a hop. Runner trying to score. Throw to the plate is not in time. And Chadwick Trump, 2-for-2, wins the game for the Braves with his second single to center. It scores Eli White. And the Braves are out to mob Chadwick Trump, of all people. Atlanta walks it off with a 5-4 win in 11 innings.
26: And that's Charlie Slows with a call on 1500 AM. The Nats' second straight loss to fall, two games below 500. Georgia native C.J. Abrams, the player of the game in defeat, accounting for three of the Nats' four runs to tally an MLB-best 45 RBI on the season. As for the Orioles, they snapped a three-game slide with a 7-4 win over the Detroit Tigers. Jackson Holliday had a multi-hit performance in his first home game of the season, highlighted by the go-ahead two-run homer under the foul pole for the shortest home run to left field at Camden Yards in at least the last 11 years. Elsewhere in the AL East, Yankees ace Gerrit Cole returned from a 569-day absence due to elbow ligament reconstruction to pitch six shutout innings before the first-place Rays rallied to victory in the Bronx. And a Stanley Cup stunner in Colorado as Vegas did all their scoring in the third period of a 3-1 win over the Avalanche to return to the desert with a 2-0 series lead. Rob Woodfork, WTOP Sports.
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10: Hey, Dean, on the outer loop, the earlier accident right around the 355 exit 34 has been cleared, so you'll get there with no problem. In Greenbelt in Prince George's County, a different story. There's an accident, Kenilworth Avenue. That's between Route 201 southbound and Greenbelt Road. The accident is blocking the three light right lanes through there. Eastbound on the 66 in Virginia, there's an accident. The right lane is blocked right around Route 123. And we're seeing another accident in Centerville, Route 28. It's near the off-ramp from 66 East. Delays due to a vehicle crash in there. 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Right now, buy four windows, get four free. Visit windownation.com today. We've got another check of traffic in less than 10 minutes.
11: Rain is likely this evening and tonight. It's only going to taper slightly just after midnight, but we'll have more waves of rain coming our way throughout the day on Saturday. Temperatures tonight down to 50 to 55 degrees and only a high temperature between 55 and 60 on Saturday. I'm 7 News Chief Meteorologist Veronica Johnson in the First Alert Weather Center.
4: 49 degrees in our nation's capital at 11:59.
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17: Youth curfew zones return to D.C. as the holiday weekend gets started. I'm Liz Anderson.
21: A federal judge is dismissing human smuggling charges against the mistakenly deported Maryland man. I'm Scott Gelman.
28: Loudoun County authorities charge a boy with illegally filming students in a school restroom. I'm Sarah Jacobs.
4: Gains across the board on Wall Street. Closing bell Friday. Wrapping up your business week ahead of the holiday. The Dow picked up 294 points. Good morning. Welcome in. 12 midnight on WTOP.
29: From ABC News, I'm Dave Packer. It's the unofficial start of summer, and millions are hitting the roads this Memorial Day weekend. The gas that fuels those road trips has dropped a few cents, but Patrick DeHaan, head of petroleum analysis for Gas Buddy, warns we may see pumped up prices in the next few weeks.
30: It could get worse this summer. The national average could reach that $5 gallon mark later this summer. So long as the Strait of Hormuz continues to be closed,
0: That's going to be choking off additional oil that would otherwise be flowing into the global supply and inventories, and that is going to keep gas prices relatively elevated until the strait potentially reopens.
7: A federal judge has dismissed a human smuggling case against Kilmar Abrego Garcia, the man the Trump administration unlawfully deported to El Salvador last year. It's a remarkable turn of events for Abrego Garcia, who came to represent the Trump administration's aggressive deportation campaign. Lydia Walter Rodriguez is with We Are CASA, the organization that's been fighting for Abrego Garcia's rights.
9: This is a testament to the courage of standing up and fighting for your constitutional rights, and we are witnessing here a moment that has been brought about through the community coming together and fighting alongside Kilmar.
7: The Justice Department will attempt to repeal the decision. A storage tank holding toxic chemicals in Orange County, California, threatening to explode. Orange County Fire Authority Division Chief Greg Covey.
12: That tank, when it heated up on the first day, actually bulged. It got to a point where it does what we call a blevy, which is a boiling liquid expanding vapor explosion.
7: Release valves on the tank frozen. A shipyard explosion in New York City Friday left one person dead and dozens injured. New York City Mayor Zoran Mamdani.
13: This was a complex, fast-developing emergency situation. More than 30 New Yorkers, both civilians and first responders, have sustained injuries.
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4: WTOP at 12:02. Good Saturday morning, May 23rd. Finally, we've made it to the long holiday weekend. A rainy one, though, it will be 50 to 53. Daybreak low, according to Veronica. Rainy, breezy later today. Grab that umbrella, 51 to 61. We're 49 in Washington right now. Good morning to you. Welcome in for the midnight hour ride. I'm Dean Lane. We begin the holiday weekend, the long one, with an update this morning on the ongoing debate over youth curfews in the district. As we have head into the Memorial Day long weekend, some curfew zones will be in effect now after D.C. Mayor Muriel Bowser used emergency powers to reinstate targeted restrictions to young people.
17: The mayor's emergency order is in effect through June 6. It authorized interim police chief Jeffrey Carroll to establish juvenile curfew zones. There's a permanent curfew bill that will allow the chief to do the same, but the mayor's office says that won't take effect until mid-July. The mayor's declaration is meant to help bridge the gap in legislative coverage. Navy Yard and the Southwest Waterfront are two of this weekend's curfew zones. The other two are the U Street Corridor and the area near the Banneker Juvenile Recreation Center. Liz Anderson, WTOP News.
4: WTOP News time, 12:03. A man from D.C. locally has been sentenced to life for the killings of two women in the Shenandoah Valley. Anthony Robinson, his name, sentenced in Rockingham County after being convicted of first-degree murder and other charges. Prosecutors say the victims, Tonita Smith and Beth Redman, were killed in 2021. Their bodies were later found in Harrisonburg, that is. Investigators say that Robinson used dating apps to lure the victims and earned the nickname Shopping Cart Killer. You may remember that for the way that at the time he would move and dispose of the bodies. Police say this morning they have linked him to other killings in the D.C. area, but thus far he's not been formally charged in those. Stay tuned. 12:04 on WTOP. Turning now to major developments this morning in the criminal case involving the man who was mistakenly deported, you may remember, last year from Maryland locally to El Salvador. A federal judge in this case has now this week thrown out human smuggling charges tied to a 2022 traffic stop in Tennessee, as we hear this morning from WTOP Scott Gelman.
21: Kilmar Abrego Garcia was charged with human smuggling and conspiracy to commit human smuggling. But in a 32-page ruling, Judge Waverly Crenshaw says the government wouldn't have pursued those charges if Abrego Garcia's lawsuit challenging his deportation to El Salvador was unsuccessful.
14: The fact is the Trump administration brought this case against Kilmar Abrego Garcia because he chose to exercise his constitutional due process rights after they illegally disappeared him to El Salvador.
21: That's Maryland Senator Chris Van Hollen on X. Abrego Garcia was stopped for speeding in Tennessee, and though officers suspected smuggling, he got a warning. Homeland Security closed the case against Abrego Garcia when he was deported. It was reopened after the Supreme Court ordered he be returned to the U.S. The Justice Department is describing the Friday ruling as wrong and dangerous and says it intends to appeal. Scott Gelman, WTOP News.
4: WTOP News time, 12:05 on your Saturday morning. The Loudoun County Sheriff's Office has charged a student this week with illegally filming students in a high school restroom, as we hear from WTOP's Sarah Jacobs this morning.
28: The student is not being identified because he's a minor, but the investigation involves Freedom High School in South Riding. The U.S. Department of Education's Office for Civil Rights has opened a Title IX investigation into the allegations of unauthorized recordings in the school restrooms. Sources tell our partners at 7 News the student recorded as many as 40 students using a cell phone under the restroom stalls. Investigators say detectives have identified at least one other location where illegal filming is believed to have happened. Loudoun County Public Schools says it is taking the matter seriously and is continuing to work closely with law enforcement regarding these allegations. Sarah Jacobs, WTOP News.
4: WTOP at 12:06 on Saturday morning. Police are thanking the public this weekend for the numerous tips that helped them locate a missing 17-year-old from Fredericksburg, Virginia. Fredericksburg police say this morning, Autumn Van Sant and 39-year-old Ronnie Reel were found in Woodbridge with the support of Prince William County Police. At the time of her disappearance on Tuesday of this week, police say they believe Autumn left with Reel voluntarily, but that her age made her safety and well-being a priority in this case. The teen is being reunited, as we understand, this weekend with her family, and Reel is in police custody. 12:07 on WTOP. Now that Montgomery County's school budget is set at $3.7 billion, as we reported this week, about $36 million less than requested as well. School leaders are figuring out where those cuts will come from.
28: Montgomery County School Superintendent Thomas Taylor handed the school board a list of positions that could be cut to make up for $36 million he didn't get in his requested budget.
1: We're not thrilled with any of our options, though we look forward to a healthy discussion.
28: There are 436 positions on that list, including well-being social workers like Priscilla Lemos at Springbrook High School. And like others whose jobs are on the line, Lemos made the case for the value of those positions.
15: We are not extras, and we are a part of the school safety infrastructure.
28: So what do those workers do? Conduct suicide threat assessments, crisis interventions, and step in after serious incidents at schools. The school board has until June 4th to decide which positions to cut and where to find savings. Kate Ryan, WTOP News.
4: Good Saturday morning, May 23rd. 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
4: Traffic and weather on the 8th. Good Saturday morning to John Mons with us this early hour in the WTOP Traffic Center.
10: Dean, we look to Virginia this time around where there's an accident as the right lane block. That's eastbound on the 66 right at Route 123. Traffic's getting by. Also in Virginia on the 66 eastbound at mile marker 53, there's a disabled vehicle there. The right shoulder is blocked. And over in Maryland, Prince George's County, Greenbelt has an accident. Three right lanes are blocked on Kenilworth Avenue. That's between Route 198, Greenbelt Road, and Route 201. Let's see. 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I'm John Mons. Your next check of traffic in less than 10 minutes.
4: Over to Veronica Johnson with a look at a wet weekend forecast.
11: One weather maker stuck around our area for the entire weekend, and we've got rain chances each day, but the highest rain chance will be on this Saturday, with rain likely through the day, waves of it, and also likely to have cool conditions. 50 to 55 degrees this morning, between 55 and 60 degrees this afternoon. We'll drop down to the lower 50s by Sunday morning. High temperatures somewhere between 68 and 72 degrees on Sunday, with spotty showers mainly early day. 7 News Chief Meteorologist Veronica Johnson in the First Alert Weather Center.
4: Well, the reason right now we are rainy this midnight hour, Saturday morning, May 23rd, but it is the long holiday weekend, so we do have something to look forward to. 52 degrees at the wharf in D.C. this midnight hour, 52 Oxon Hill, 50 Sterling, 49 and holding outside the WTOP studios. Traffic and weather Saturday morning in the midnight hour brought to you this morning by Long Fence. 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Where, of course, we bring you money news at 10 and 40. John Wardock is with us this morning to wrap your business week ahead of the holiday weekend.
3: Kevin Warsh is now the guy in charge at the Federal Reserve after being sworn in Friday at the White House, and Warsh will have to tackle inflation. It's not just high gas prices, says Heather Long. She's the chief economist at Navy Federal Credit Union. She says Warsh will have a tough decision to make about interest rates.
5: We've got food prices, electricity prices rising. We've got a number of services inflation costs rising. So this is beyond just the war in Iran impact. And that's tough. That's tough for a Fed chair, particularly nobody likes to raise interest rates, but he might have to do it.
3: On Wall Street Friday, the blue chips would register a record closing high. The Dow added 294 points, the S&P up 27, the NASDAQ adding 50. Wall Street now takes a break for the holiday. No stock trading on Monday. John Wardock, WTOP News.
19: Weather in the DMV. One day it's nice and sunny. The next day there's a major storm headed our way. But there's one thing about the weather you can count on. 7 News First Alert weather updates. 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
4: Good Saturday morning, May 23rd. The long holiday weekend is here. Welcome. I'm Dean Lane. Glad you're with us. 12:13, the time now on WTOP this morning.
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4: The phrase, the end of an era, tends to get thrown around these days pretty loosely and sometimes. But after nearly a century of broadcasting, CBS News Radio has signed off now this weekend for the very last time. Launched way back in September 1927, the network is considered an American institution of journalism and was home to some true legends, including Edward R. Murrow, Charles Osgood, and Dan Rather. Former CBS News correspondent Steve Futterman joining WTOP this morning with his reflection.
24: 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CBS established that first outline of how you do news on radio. And of course, that led to news in television. You send reporters to events. They are live from the scene, or they record a piece from the scene. It's on the scene reporting with audio and eventually visual. So it's really the founding foundation of what we hear and see on radio and television today. So that's really the, I think, what CBS News should be remembered for. And that's something really quite legendary. I mean, you talk about ABC, NBC, and beyond the U.S., the BBC, the CBC, international journalism. CBS established the template.
25: Steve, you have been such a utility. You were such a utility player for CBS Radio News. I mean, I remember the years in Baltimore, hearing your pieces there, using your pieces, then using them here. Talk to us about what really sticks out from your experience about what you could do when you were a reporter for CBS Radio News, and how impactful some of those reports might have been to you in your life.
24: Well, I mean, listen, I wanted to be a journalist since the time I was like 8 years old. It just fit me perfectly. This was my perfect job, being sent to places. I love history. And what was I being paid to do? I was being paid to go witness history and talk about history. And I mean, what a wonderful life I was able to have with CBS for nearly 25 years. The bevy and the variety of stories I was able to cover, many of them happy. You know, I covered Olympics every couple of years. I would do, because I was based in L.A., the Oscars every year, World Series, Super Bowls. But they weren't all happy stories. I mean, horrible stories. I was in Newtown. I was in Orlando for the Pulse massacre. I've covered horrible things, covered a couple of wars as well. So it's not always happy stories. But again, if you like history, this is where you want to be and you want to tell the story. It might not be a happy story, but if you're able to tell it, you're fulfilling a role, and that's what I always felt my role was.
3: 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And I remember just being surprised and hurt by that. How are folks there holding up on this? Did you see this coming anywhere? I know you worked for CBS for a long time and have been gone since 23 or so, I think. But did you see this coming?
24: Well, we knew it was possible. I mean, NBC once had a thriving radio network. That's been gone for many years. Remember the movie The Last Picture Show? Things do change. You don't have drive-ins anymore. You don't have the massive number of movie theaters you once had. Listen, at one time, people got their news from the town crier. I mean, things evolve. And I still think, obviously, radio has an important role, but it's been a changing role. And some people refer to it, I disagree with this, as old media. And no one cares about

0: CBS has said from the very start, this is not like the Colbert thing where you had differing views why the Colbert show was taken off the air. For this, CBS has basically said, it's just we need to focus our money, spending our money in a different area, and radio just isn't it anymore. Again, I disagree. Lots of people disagree. That's a decision CBS made.
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2: In Maryland, we still have that issue with the three right lanes blocked on Kenilworth Avenue southbound between Route 201 and Greenbelt Road. The inner loop of the Beltway at exit 29, there's an incident going on there at University Boulevard. We'll keep an eye on that to let you know what's happening. Fairfax has an accident on I-66 eastbound at Route 123. The right lane is blocked through there. And in Centerville, near mile marker 53 on 66 East, a disabled vehicle has the right shoulder blocked through there as well. I'm John Mons with your next check of traffic in less than 10 minutes.
1: Check that long holiday weekend forecast with Veronica this morning.
3: I'm tracking a soggy and a cool Saturday. Today, we've got temperatures starting out between 50 and 55 degrees and only rising this afternoon to 55 to 60. Temperatures this evening will fall back into the lower 50s with areas of rain and drizzle throughout the entire day. Sunday, higher temperatures, higher humidity, but lower rain chances. The high, 68 to 72 degrees with rain in the morning. I'm 7 News Chief Meteorologist Veronica Johnson in the First Alert Weather Center.
1: Rainy, 51 degrees, Springfield, 50, Farragut Square, this check, 50 as well in Laurel. This midnight hour, Saturday morning, May 23rd, we are down a degree to 59 outside the WTOP studios. And coming right up this half hour for you on WTOP this morning,
4: new evidence in the case of a Manassas mother missing for almost 2 years. I'm Neil Augenstein.
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5: 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I'm Jose Omana.
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1: quality. Good morning, welcome in. Glad you're with us. Saturday morning, it is May 23rd. Welcome to the long holiday weekend. Finally, we've made it. 1221 on WTOP this morning.
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1: Word this morning that a 19-year-old will spend the rest of his life behind bars for a deadly shooting locally at the Columbia Mall in Maryland. Emerson Zeha was sentenced to life without parole in the case after being convicted on nearly all charges in a bench trial. Prosecutors in the case say he shot and killed two teenagers. In February of last year, 16-year-old Michael Robertson and 15-year-old Blake McCray. Howard County State's attorney says this morning the verdict offers some measure of justice for the families. A development in the case on another page of a missing Manassas mother this morning. There is new evidence this weekend in the case of Mamta Kafli Bhatt, who vanished, you may remember, back in July 2 years ago. WTOP's Neil Augenstein with an update.
4: Three human hairs and 13 hair fragments were found on the blade of a handheld power saw in the home where Mamta Kafli Bhatt lived with her husband Naresh before she disappeared. That's according to a new forensics report filed here in Prince William County Circuit Court. While police haven't disclosed a murder weapon, earlier blood found on the same reciprocating saw matched a DNA profile created from Mamta's hairbrush. Prosecutors believe that Naresh

0: Lot killed his wife in the home and dismembered her. Prosecutors say they have video of Bott depositing several plastic trash bags into a dumpster after dropping the couple's child off with a babysitter. Naresh Bott is charged with murder, concealing, and physically defiling a dead body. His trial begins in October. In Manassas, Neil Loganstein, WTOP News.
1: On the medical page, there is a new way this weekend to treat certain cancers using cells, we're told, from a patient's own body. The FDA, Food and Drug Administration, now approving the therapy for some people with melanoma.
2: Mary Hilton of Baltimore County went in for a routine mammogram in 2023.
3: They found some lymph nodes that looked suspicious, and when they biopsied it, it actually came back as melanoma, metastatic melanoma.
2: After trying immunotherapy, she was recommended to try what's called the TIL therapy. Dr. Jeffrey Gibbon for MedStar Georgetown University Hospital says the treatment uses cells from the tumor that are cultivated and grown.
4: So T-cell therapy is where you remove a tumor, and the T-cells that have tried to recognize and attack the cancer are utilized as the therapy.
2: Since last summer, all of Mary's tumors are gone. Now she says she can focus on her future with her daughters.
3: Being there for college graduations when they happen and being there for my own retirement in the future.
2: Jose Omana, WTOP News.
1: For Memorial Day weekend, which we're in the midst of now in the D.C. area, it's looking like near constant rain umbrella weather. Typically, it's a time to get outside, but many people may want to, because of that rain, spend more time inside this time around. There are options for things to do this weekend indoors. Axios D.C. reporter Mimi Montgomery this morning joining us with a look at some ideas.
5: There is a big festival happening at the National Museum of Asian American Art. It's called Illuminasia. There will be a big book festival there Saturday highlighting Asian American authors. And there will also be a big DJ party happening there that night. So that's like a fun indoor thing for people to do. And then there's a new National Gallery of Art exhibit that is all about American coal mines and photography. So if you want to get your history on this weekend, you can go there. Also, Wendell Pierce from The Wire, who is an actor, will be starring in Othello, which is put on by the local Shakespeare production company here in DC. And then there will also be at the 930 Club an ABBA dance party for people who want to get their dance on. That's Saturday evening, and you can buy a ticket and just dance it out and be indoors and out of the rain.
6: Around the D.C. area, sure, it will be raining, but people will probably want to get out and pay their respects and observe Memorial Day. So there are also the usual activities.
5: Yes, exactly. So Arlington Cemetery will be hosting a couple events, the annual laying of the flowers on the tombstones. And then they have their big Memorial Day observance event that they do every year that folks can go out to. And then there will be a big parade Monday, a Memorial Day parade going down Constitution Avenue. So even though it's looking gloomy and rainy, there are things that you can still do if you want to brave the elements and go outside.
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1: Good Saturday morning. Thanks for taking the midnight hour, May 23rd, holiday weekend ride with us. Coming right up on WTOP, we'll take a look at sports with Rob.
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12: It just feels like whenever the Nationals go to Atlanta, the Georgia boy C.J. Abrams just shows out.
13: Swing a line drive, base hit right field toward the corner. Wood's going to score from second. Chaparro lumbering for third. He's going to be waved in. Abrams rounding second, heading for third. And C.J. Abrams, who homered to tie the game in the eighth, has a two-run triple here in the tenth. What a big hit and a big game for C.J. Abrams. He now has 45 RBIs this season.
12: Which are the most in the major leagues, Dave Jagler on 1500 AM. But there would be no Curly W in front of Abrams' friends and family at Truist Park as the Braves score three unanswered runs over the two extra innings for a 5-4 victory. Paxton Schultz gets his second loss in relief after giving up the Chadwick Tromp walk-off single in the 11th, spoiling not only the big night from Abrams, but the five scoreless inning gem from Miles Michaelis. The Orioles open their homestand of 10 games in 10 days with a feel-good 7-4 victory over the Detroit Tigers, thanks to home runs from Pete Alonso and Jackson Holliday in his first home game of the season, first multi-hit performance in just his third game of the year overall. Maryland women's lacrosse ousted from the semifinals of the NCAA tournament with a 16-6 loss to North Carolina, ending the Terps' longest tournament run in 4 years. As the racing world comes to grips with the stunning and sudden death of Kyle Busch, his employer at Richard Childress Racing is temporarily retiring his number 8 Cup Series car until Busch's 11-year-old son, Brexton, is ready to assume the mantle of his legendary father. Rob Woodfork, WTOP Sports.
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15: In Maryland, on the inner loop of the Beltway at exit 29 University Boulevard, an incident's going on there. Not exactly sure. Be careful as you pass through there. Also in Maryland, in Greenbelt, there's an accident blocking the three right lanes of Kenilworth Avenue, southbound between Route 201 and Greenbelt Road. In Virginia, still keeping an eye on the 66 East, mile marker 53, disabled vehicle has the right shoulder blocked through there. And in Accokeek, there's down power lines. Laurel Branch Drive between Bensville Road northbound and Billingsley Road. Same situation with fallen power lines on the southbound side as well. I'm John Mons, your next check of traffic in less than 10 minutes.
16: Temperatures early this morning running between 50 and 55 degrees and only climbing to about 55 to 60 for the afternoon. It's areas of rain, drizzle, even a little fog for today at times. And boy, again, those temperatures really on the low side. So today's going to be our hardest day to get through for the Memorial Day weekend, but we'll have some hours to get outdoors on Sunday and Monday, mostly cloudy skies both days, a little warmer, 68 to 72, and then close to 75 degrees on Monday with spotty showers. I'm 7 News Chief Meteorologist Veronica Johnson in the First Alert Weather Center.
1: Coming up this midnight hour on WTOP Saturday morning for you.
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17: 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I'm Jimmy Alexander.
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1: Good Saturday morning. The long holiday weekend is here, May 23rd. Glad you're in with us. I'm Dean Lane. Juan Herrera is our producer. At 12:31, topping the stories. We begin with a significant piece of broadcast journalism history. Ceasing operations this weekend, CBS News has shut down its historic radio news service after nearly a century on the air. The network first made the announcement earlier this year, citing economic challenges as audiences shift to digital platforms and podcasts these days. The service, which launched way back in 1927, delivered its final broadcast last night, Friday evening. Here at WTOP, you know, we were deep into this. We talked about the significance of that with University of Maryland broadcast journalism professor Mark Feldstein.
21: CBS News Radio in its prime was the number one way Americans got information about news. If you think back to the middle of the 20th century, radio was king, and people would gather around the radios at night. In the summertime, if you walked outside, you could hear the radio coming through the windows. The reach was enormous. Radio had a power and an immediacy and an emotional reach that newspapers, magazines just didn't have. And during World War II, Edward R. Murrow and his boys, as they called them, his radio journalists, kept America apprised of what was going on in the war. And people were glued to their sets listening to hear what was happening.
6: we're seeing this massive shift toward a really broad landscape of options for people to listen to information, listen to various shows. How do you view this moment in history? Do you think that this is a death for a piece of the broadcast industry, or do you look at it as more of a shift to a different culture?
21: Well, it's both. It's hard for anyone who came of age knowing CBS radio not to be saddened by this. The media landscape is so different now than it was when CBS radio was formed. Back then, there were just newspapers and radio. That was about it. With the internet and social media, people's attentions are spread all over the place. It's a sad loss. Edward R. Murrow has been held up as the patron saint of broadcast journalism for decades. And the thought that his radio network is now history is really something. It's definitely the end of one era and the beginning of another. And what that new era heralds, what artificial intelligence will bring, God only knows.
1: That was Mark Feldstein, broadcast journalist, journalism professor, of course, as well, at the University of Maryland, talking there with our Nick Iannelli.
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1: Also on WTOP this early morning. Turning the page now, the Trump administration is weighing this holiday weekend possible new military strikes against Iran, we understand this hour, even as diplomatic talks continue. Sources tell CBS News no final decision has been made here, but some U.S. military and intelligence personnel alike have already canceled Memorial Day weekend plans amid this uncertainty. President Trump is also changing his plans, apparently, returning to the canceling Memorial Day weekend plans amid the uncertainty, returning to the White House himself instead of traveling. Preparations are underway in case military action is ordered, while negotiations with Iran continue behind the scenes. Efforts have been underway to broker a deal all the way up through this weekend with Pakistan's army chief traveling to Tehran for another round of talks.
23: It seems that despite getting bombed for quite a few weeks back there in March and April, the current Iranian regime really would like to retain at least some vestiges of a nuclear program. And President Trump is on the other side of that issue. This is a war aim that he enunciated on the first day of the war back on February the 28th. And he enunciated some other war aims as well regarding Iran's support for terror proxies, its missile program. Those issues seem to have at least reduced in significance, but he is sticking to the nuclear issue. You saw the new supreme leader of Iran purportedly announce that what the president likes to call the nuclear dust, the remaining highly enriched uranium, needs to remain within Iranian borders no matter what shakes out in this deal that is apparently being negotiated right now. So that's one of the major things holding the two sides apart. The president said a number of times that he believes that the economic pressure being brought to bear by the U.S. blockade of Iranian ports is sufficient, that time is on the American side in this question. But that's far from clear.
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1: WTOP at 12:37. Welcome in. Saturday morning, May 23rd. The long holiday weekend is finally here. We do indeed thank you for kicking it off this early morning with us. An update on traffic and weather in just 1 minute. Meantime, if you're just joining us this Saturday morning, a recap first of the top stories we're following on WTOP this hour.
2: ABC News, I'm Dave Packer. A federal judge has dismissed a human smuggling case against Kilmar Abrego Garcia, the man the Trump administration unlawfully deported to El Salvador last year. Linda Walter Rodriguez is with We Are CASA, the organization that's been fighting for Abrego Garcia's rights.
3: The family is celebrating at this moment. They are taking it in and digesting everything that is coming to them.
2: The Justice Department will attempt to appeal the decision. A storage tank holding toxic chemicals in Orange County, California is threatening to explode. Orange County Fire Authority Division Chief Greg Covey.
5: That tank, when it heated up on the first day, actually bulged. It got to a point where it does what we call a blevy, which is a boiling, liquid, expanding vapor explosion.
2: Release valves on the tank frozen. A shipyard explosion in New York City Friday, leaving one person dead, dozens of responders injured. There were a few hiccups, but SpaceX Friday launched its biggest Starship yet on a test flight. This is ABC News.
1: 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John Mons is in the WTOP Traffic Center.
15: Thanks, Ladine. In Virginia, it seems like I-66 is just having issues throughout the night. Eastbound, we now have an accident at mile marker 68. Expect delays due to a vehicle crash. The east, the right lane and the right shoulder are closed through there. So, if you can avoid that, do so. Also, we have the accident blocking the right lane at eastbound 66 right around Route 123. And Greenbelt, the accident still has those three right lanes blocked at Kenilworth Avenue and Greenbelt. And also on the inner loop at exit 29 University Boulevard, the right lane and the right shoulder are blocked due to some sort of incident going on. I'm John Mons with our next check of traffic, less than 10 minutes away.
1: 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Here now, 7 News First Alert. Chief Meteorologist Veronica Johnson with the good word that the long weekend is here, but it's going to be a wet one.
16: Well, one thing is guaranteed. That is that this Saturday is going to be fairly wet and cool. 50 to 55 degrees this morning and only 55 to 60 degrees for the afternoon. So we'll continue to have waves of rain showers moving through. Now, Sunday, we're going to see some improvements. It's not going to be a great day to get out, but noticeably better on Sunday. Mostly cloudy, just shy of 70 degrees, and about 75 on Monday with just a stray shower or two, maybe even a rumble of thunder. I'm 7 News Chief Meteorologist Veronica Johnson in the First Alert Weather Center.
1: Around the region right now, we're looking at 50 degrees to Pond Circle. It is 49 Germantown, 51 Annandale, 49 and holding outside the WTOP studios this check.
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22: 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So that's where WTOP reporters are. Beltsville to Burke.
19: Got it covered.
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1: WTOP News Time, now 12:40. On WTOP, of course, we bring you money news at 10 and 40. John Warnock here to wrap your business week ahead of the long holiday weekend.
7: The Federal Reserve officially has a new chairman. Kevin Warsh was sworn in Friday at a ceremony at the White House. And Heather Long, chief economist at Navy Federal Credit Union, says Warsh faces a tough economic landscape.
8: Americans are unhappy. We've got consumer sentiment at an all-time low. We've got inflation at the highest in 3 years. People's wages aren't keeping up with the rising costs of basics right now. And so it's this weird split-screen economy.
7: Another wholesale club is benefiting from consumers who are looking for cheaper gas. BJ's Wholesale Club says revenue has jumped almost 10% thanks to discounted prices at the gas pumps there. Sam's Club had a similar story. A record closing high for the blue chips Friday, the Dow up 294, the S&P rising 27, the NASDAQ up 50. John Werdock, WTOP News.
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4: News happens here.
1: This weekend, we're hearing that Tulsi Gabbard is apparently formally stepping down as the nation's top intelligence official.
6: Gabbard says she will step down next month as her husband faces a rare bone cancer. She's the fourth Trump cabinet member to leave during his second term, and rumors of this split had been growing. In written testimony to a Senate panel in March, Gabbard said Iran had not tried to rebuild its nuclear program after U.S. strikes last year, contradicting the president's assertions that Iran posed an imminent threat. During a hearing, Democrat John Ossoff asked Gabbard if the intelligence community told the president Tehran was an imminent threat.
10: Senator, the only person who can determine and what is and is not an imminent threat is the president.
6: And carefully dodged endorsing the war. The president says Gabbard's done an incredible job and will be missed. Sagar Magani, Washington.
1: The Trump administration making a major change, we hear this weekend, to how some immigrants apply for those green cards under this new policy. We're told many people already in the U.S. on temporary visas will have to return to their home countries to then complete the application process. For decades, those with legal status here, including students, workers, and spouses of U.S. citizens, have been able to now to apply for permanent residency from inside the country. The administration says the system should not allow temporary stays to become a pathway to a green card. There may be exceptions, though, for what some are calling extraordinary cases or for the applicants considered to serve a national or economic interest. It is not clear this weekend when the change will take effect. That has not been formally announced, and how it will impact people already in the middle of the process. Stay tuned. This weekend, the Pentagon releasing another round of what it calls UFO files.
11: More than 50 videos and other documents detailing strange objects in the sky, many of which the military can't explain, released in the second batch of the Pentagon's so-called UFO files. Inside never-before-seen video, all part of over 200 files released so far detailing what the military officially calls Unidentified Anomalous Phenomena, or UAP, better known as UFOs, long an object of public fascination.
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1: Good morning. I'm Dean Lane. Thanks for taking the midnight hour ride with us. 12:45, the time to be exact. Glad you're in with us.
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1: As we've been telling you this morning, as we head into the weekend for the holiday, a chapter of American history has just, in the last few hours, come to a close. CBS News has officially shut down its historic radio news service after nearly a century on the air. The network first made the announcement earlier this year that this would take place, citing economic challenges at the time, as audiences shift to digital platforms and podcasts to get their information. The service launched way back in 1927. 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Harvey Nagler, former CBS Radio voice president, Harvey Nagler, former CBS Radio vice president of news, joining WTOP with reaction and reflection.
14: Clearly, and I was disappointed. I had been in charge of the network for 18 years, and it's been an incredible honor and privilege to work at CBS, and a very sad day for, as you rightfully point out, not only the listeners, but the people in the industry. And I think it's a sad day for our democracy as well, because in my view, and the view of many others, CBS stood for objective, great journalism.
1: Harvey, I think you're one of the best persons to ask this question to. 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
14: Well, you know, everybody talks about the Murrow years. And as your listeners may know, Murrow was the first to broadcast on Hitler's move into Austria, and then later, 2 years later, on the bombing in London, where Murrow was. And that was the beginning of CBS. And over the years, the network and the radio evolved. to the point where, it had over 700 radio stations around the country that were taking its news service. And we were privileged to have reporters and correspondents all over the world who are, in my humble opinion, the best in the business, and did a fabulous job of telling your listeners what was going on in the world, no matter where or when it happened.
2: Harvey, you've been in the C-suite before, so I'm going to kind of ask you, do you think any of this could have been avoided, or is what's happening with journalism now, where so many eyes are on the video, TikToks, and you've got podcasts, which are really basically just long forms of radio interviews, much longer, or is that just too strong to ignore at this point?
14: No, I think it's part of our society. We all know how communication, social media, different platforms, as you point out, are taking away listeners from your television and your radio. But there are still, even at this point, there were 22 million listeners a week who were listening to CBS Radio News, as I say, under 700 radio stations. And that's a number that no other media can even come close to in terms of informing the public about what's going on with the authority that CBS Radio News was doing. So you can't hide behind the fact that, communication is changing and the way that people get their news is changing. But I still think there was a place for CBS on the radio.
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3: Just getting word of an accident in Virginia. Once again, it's I-66 this time around, mile marker 68. That's right around the exit to Route 237. It's a vehicle crash. The right lane and the right shoulder are closed through there, so be careful as you make your way around. Also, at a mile marker 64, disabled vehicle through there. Right shoulder is blocked as well. Back a little closer to D.C., we also still have those power lines out in Akakik. It's blocking Bensville Road northbound between Billingsley Road and Berry Road, also blocking on the southbound lanes, not being taken care of as of yet. I'm John Mons. Your next check of traffic is coming up in less than 10 minutes.
1: Coming right up after traffic and weather.
5: How a new treatment is fighting cancer with a patient's own tumor. I'm Jose Omana.
15: Expect a washout Saturday with waves of rain that will continue moving through and temperatures that will stay in the 50s. We're 50 to 55 degrees this morning and 55 to 59 degrees for the afternoon. May briefly hit 60 in D.C. I'm 7 News Chief Meteorologist Veronica Johnson in the First Alert Weather Center.
1: 50 degrees once again, having climbed a temp in the last hour, in the midnight hour, 50 outside the WTOP studios. Also coming up this half hour for you Saturday morning on WTOP.
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1: Donate your car today. Good morning. Welcome in. 12:52, the time on WTOP. 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
3: News happens here.
1: British police say this weekend they are continuing to formally investigate the former Prince Andrew, reviewing reports that a woman was taken to a residence in Windsor back in 2010 for sexual purposes. As we hear from ABC News foreign correspondent Marcus Moore this morning.
4: While Andrew has not commented on this specific case, he has consistently denied all wrongdoing. The prince was arrested last February for suspected misconduct in public office. He was questioned for hours and then released. His arrest came after emails published in the Epstein files appeared to show Andrew had forwarded government information to Epstein while he was the trade envoy for the UK government back in 2010. His brother King Charles removing all of Andrew's titles last year over the scandal surrounding his friendship with Epstein.
1: On the medical page, there's a new way this weekend to treat certain cancers, we hear. Using cells, apparently, from a patient's own body. The FDA, Food and Drug Administration, has now approved the therapy for some people with melanoma.
5: Mary Hilton of Baltimore County went in for a routine mammogram in 2023.
6: They found some lymph nodes that looked suspicious, and when they biopsied it, it actually came back as melanoma, metastatic melanoma.
5: After trying immunotherapy, she was recommended to try what's called the TIL therapy. Dr. Jeffrey Gibbon for MedStar Georgetown University Hospital says the treatment uses cells from the tumor that are cultivated and grown.
7: So T-cell therapy is where you remove a tumor, and the T-cells that have tried to recognize and attack the cancer are utilized as the therapy.
5: Since last summer, all of Mary's tumors are gone. Now she says she can focus on her future with her daughters.
6: Being there for college graduations when they happen and being there for my own retirement in the future.
5: Jose Omana, WTOP News.
1: With a long holiday weekend in mind, this Memorial Day weekend, across the country, experts say drowning is the leading cause of death for children ages 1 through 5. In Virginia alone, 12 young children died that way just last year. WTOP's Steve Karras tells us this morning Saturday that the state health department is trying to save lives now.
8: There is the misconception that arm floaties or water wings or inner tubes are flotation devices, and we want folks to know that those things are actually toys.
9: Brianna Bill is with the Virginia Department of Health. She says that to be effective in preventing drowning, a Coast Guard approved life jacket is recommended.
8: Because those are actually designed to keep a person's head out of the water.
9: The Department of Health has also launched the Safe Swimming Pledge to shine a light on the dangers of drowning and to give parents and caregivers more information and tools to prevent it. Steve Karish, WTOP News.
1: There are changes coming to the Ocean City Boardwalk, we hear, when it comes to getting visitors around. Pedicabs will soon be rolling along the boardwalk. The Ocean City Today Dispatch reports this weekend they'll operate apparently in the existing tram line. Mayor Rick Meehan tells WTOP this new service will be launching very soon.
10: Well, we actually did enter into a franchise agreement with an experienced pedicab op. They are going to be in full operation probably sometime the middle of June. There is going to be a beta test for a few of them out this weekend, but that's not going to be fully operational to probably sometime around the middle of June. But we're excited about that. I mean, it's something different. It's another mode of transportation. You know, we like to change it up whenever we can. And, you know, we're hoping that our visitors find it to be a unique experience.
1: The boardwalk tram was shut down last year, you may remember, following a tragic 2024 accident that claimed the life of a toddler. 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
11: The Nationals' opener of a six-game road trip in Atlanta lasted a long time, but for the visiting Nats, it was not a good time.
12: Swinging a line drive, base hit center field. Cruz has it on a hop. Runner trying to score. Throw to the plate is not in time. And Chadwick Trump, two for two. wins the game for the Braves with his second single to center. It scores Eli White. And the Braves are out to mob Chadwick Trump, of all people. Atlanta walks it off with a 5-4 win in 11 innings.
11: And that's Charlie Slows with a call on 1500 AM. The Nats' second straight loss to fall two games below 500. Georgia native C.J. Abrams, the player of the game in defeats, accounting for three of the Nats' four runs to tally an MLB best 45 RBI on the season. As for the Orioles, they snapped a three-game slide with a 7-4 win over the Detroit Tigers. Jackson Holliday had a multi-hit performance in his first home game of the season, highlighted by the go-ahead two-run homer under the foul pole for the shortest home run to left field at Camden Yards in at least the last 11 years. Elsewhere in the AL East, Yankees ace Gerrit Cole returned from a 569-day absence due to elbow ligament reconstruction to pitch six shutout innings before the first-place Rays rallied to victory in the Bronx. And a Stanley Cup stunner in Colorado as Vegas did all their scoring in the third period of a 3-1 win over the Avalanche to return to the desert with a 2-0 series lead. Rob Woodfork, WTOP Sports.
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1: 1258 over to John Mons in the WTOP Traffic Center this morning.
16: Dean, seems like our biggest troubles have been going on the 66 eastbound, and we've got another accident. This one is blocking the right lane at Washington Boulevard. Westbound side, uneventful for the most part. The 270, nothing happening there. George Washington Parkway, the Bay Bridge, all moving with no problem whatsoever. The WTOP Traffic Center is presented by Window Nation. Right now, buy four windows, get four free. 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Your next check of traffic coming up in less than 10 minutes.
17: Expect a washout Saturday with conditions gradually improving for Sunday and Monday. Not going to be nearly as wet, with at least some salvageable hours to get outdoors. 50 to 55 degrees for temperatures this morning, 55 to 60 for this afternoon. I'm 7 News Chief Meteorologist Veronica Johnson in the First Alert Weather Center.
1: Rainy, 50 degrees this check in our nation's capital at 12:59.
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1: Final time after being on the air since 1927.
19: D.C. starts the holiday weekend with an emergency order and juvenile curfew zones. I'm Liz Anderson.
1: A man from D.C. known as the shopping cart killer has been sentenced to life.
20: A federal judge throws out smuggling charges against the mistakenly deported Maryland father. I'm Scott Gelman.
1: Gains across the board on Wall Street. Closing bell Friday to wrap up your business week ahead of the holiday. The Dow was up 294. NASDAQ picked up 50. S&P edged up 27. Good morning. Welcome in for the ride. 1 o'clock on WTOP.
21: From ABC News, I'm Dave Packer. 40,000 people in Orange County, California, ordered to evacuate due to a hazardous chemical leak from a tank at an aerospace facility. Officials warning it could either fail and spill thousands of gallons of toxic chemicals, or it could explode.
22: Valve overheated on a 34,000-gallon tank containing a liquid used to make acrylic plastics. It was initially spewing toxic chemicals into the air. Fire crews spraying the tank with water, trying to cool it down. County officials expanded the evacuation zone.
23: At some point, this is going to fail, and we're doing our best to figure out the when or how we can prevent it.
22: But they say 15% of residents are refusing to leave their homes.
21: ABC's Trevor Ault. In New York City, a deadly explosion at a Staten Island shipyard. Workers trapped as fire raged. Mayor Zoran Mamdani.
24: I'm heartbroken to report that one civilian has passed away. I send my deepest condolences
0: to their loved ones.
4: Dozens of others were injured, mostly firefighters. Tulsi Gabbard says she's resigning from her position as Director of National Intelligence, citing her husband's cancer diagnosis. ABC's Selena Wang reminds us that Gabbard came into the role without any traditional intelligence background, which drew scrutiny from some lawmakers.
6: The timing here is also notable because it comes shortly after Joe Kent, who was the National Counterterrorism Center Director, resigned over the Iran war, and Joe Kent was a close ally of Tulsi Gabbard's.
4: That sinkhole that fouled up air travel at New York's LaGuardia Airport and beyond has been fixed. Good news for what's shaping up to be one of the busiest, if not the busiest, Memorial travel weekend on record. But if you are heading out, ABC meteorologist Lee Goldberg says, pack an umbrella and a light jacket.
7: The highest rainfall totals in the south, but a flood watch is there through Monday. 2 to 4 inches of rainfall, Houston to Charlotte, all the way to New York City. It's the rain and the chill in the northeast. 50s and 60s after 90s earlier. Finally, it gets warmer by Memorial Day.
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1: WTOP at 103. Good Saturday morning. The long weekend for the holiday is here, May 23rd. Finally, welcome in. A rainy weekend it'll be, 50 to 53, daybreak low, according to Veronica. And then we're looking at rainy, breezy conditions with 51 to 61 on our Saturday. 50 straight up right now. Good morning to you. I'm Dean Lane. As we enter the long Memorial Day holiday weekend, D.C.'s Mayor Muriel Bowser has stepped in now and reinstated a limited youth curfew policy under an emergency order. As WTOP's Liz Smith tells us this early Saturday morning, D.C. police wasted no time putting new curfew zones in effect.
19: Interim D.C. Police Chief Jeffrey Carroll this afternoon issued 4 new curfew zones. They affect Navy Yard, the waterfront in Southwest, the U Street Corridor, and Georgia Avenue near Banneker Rec Center. The mayor's declaration authorizes Carroll to establish extended juvenile curfew zones in areas they believe youth are planning to gather or have gathered. In these curfew zones, youngsters are prohibited from hanging out in groups of 9 or more after 8 p.m. It's meant to bridge a legislative gap created after the D.C. Council failed to pass an emergency bill meant to crack down on so-called teen takeovers. The council passed a permanent curfew bill, but it won't take effect for weeks. Liz Anderson, WTOP News.
1: WTOP at 104. A man from D.C. locally sentenced to life this week for the killings of 2 women in the Shenandoah Valley. Anthony Robinson, his name, sentenced in Rockingham County after being convicted of first-degree murder and other charges. Prosecutors in the case say this morning the victims, Tanita Smith and Beth Redman, were killed in 2021. Their bodies were later found in Harrisonburg. Investigators say Robinson used dating apps to lure victims at the time and earned the nickname Shopping Cart Killer for the way he removed and disposed of their bodies. Police said that they have a link now to him, have linked him to, that is, other killings in the D.C. area, but he has not been formally charged in those, at least not yet. We'll keep you updated here on WTOP, where the time Saturday morning is 1:05. Turning now to a significant legal victory this week for Kilmer Obrego Garcia. He's the man, you may remember, who the Trump administration acknowledged was mistakenly deported locally from Maryland to El Salvador. A federal judge in Tennessee throwing out a human smuggling case against him.
25: In a 32-page court filing, Judge Waverly Crenshaw says if Kilmer Obrego Garcia's lawsuit challenging his deportation to El Salvador wasn't successful, the government wouldn't have moved forward with the smuggling case. The charges come from a 2022 Tennessee traffic stop. Officers' body camera footage reveals they were suspicious of smuggling because there were 9 passengers in the car, but Abrego Garcia was allowed to leave with just a warning. The Department of Homeland Security's case was closed when Abrego Garcia was deported. When the Supreme Court ruled he needed to be brought back to the U.S., though, they reopened the case. Abrego Garcia's lawyers say he's a victim of a politicized and vindictive White House. The Justice Department, meanwhile, is calling the dismissal wrong and dangerous. Separately, the Trump administration is planning to deport Abrego Garcia to a different country, possibly Liberia. Scott Gelman, WTOP News.
1: Prosecutors in Loudoun County charging a student with illegally filming people in the bathroom stalls at Freedom High.
0: The county sheriff's office says the case is still active, and investigators believe there may be at least one more location involved. Sources tell our partners at 7 News the student had used a phone to record more than 40 students and that school administrators have known about the situation. The U.S. Department of Education has opened a Title IX investigation into allegations of unauthorized recordings in school restrooms. Loudoun County Public Schools released a statement saying school leaders find the allegations deeply concerning. It says, quote, LCPS cannot stress enough how seriously the division takes matters involving student safety, privacy, and well-being. Sarah Jacobs, WTOP News.
1: 107, just hours locally after the Montgomery County Council this week signed off on a multi-billion-dollar budget for next year, the school superintendent this weekend outlining potential job cuts for the school board to consider.
5: There are 435 positions on the list of potential cuts that Montgomery County School Board Superintendent Thomas Taylor submitted to the school board. Not all of those are currently filled.
8: There is always room for making adjustments, although that room is very narrow in this particular budget scenario.
5: Taylor said the cuts are needed because the school system, which got $3.7 billion of the county's nearly $8 billion operating budget, got $36 million less than requested. Now, the search for savings has started, with school board member Rita Montoya looking at contracts with outside vendors, for example.
9: And I asked, well, why do we need that? Don't we have a person instead, right? So if we can employ our people instead of going outside to other organizations.
5: The school board's expected to announce its decisions at its June 4th meeting. Kate Ryan, WTOP News.
1: It's Saturday, May 23rd. Welcome in for the long holiday weekend. 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
1: Traffic and weather on the 8th. Good Saturday morning to John Mons this early hour in the WTOP Traffic Center with us.
16: Still keeping our eye on the eastbound 66. This time around at Washington Boulevard, there's an accident. The right lane is blocked through there. Even with the rain falling, things aren't too bad. Inner loop and outer loop of the Beltway in Virginia and Maryland, no issues there. 95 north and south moving right along. And if you're attempting to head to the coast, the 50 eastbound and, of course, the 50 westbound, they're all clear. 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Affordable, never looked so good. I'm John Mons with your next traffic report, just about 10 minutes away.
1: And Veronica's got a look at that wet but long weekend forecast.
17: One weather maker stuck around our area for the entire weekend, and we've got rain chances each day, but the highest rain chance will be on this Saturday, with rain likely through the day, waves of it, and also likely to have cool conditions. 50 to 55 degrees this morning, between 55 and 60 degrees this afternoon. We'll drop down to the lower 50s by Sunday morning. High temperature somewhere between 68 and 72 degrees on Sunday, with spotty showers may early day. 7 News Chief Meteorologist Veronica Johnson in the First Alert Weather Center.
1: Your 1 a.m. holiday weekend temp check around the airports right now if you're traveling out. 52 degrees this hour, Reagan National. 51, BWI Marshall. 50, Dulles. Saturday morning, May 23rd. In the 1 o'clock hour, we're at 50 straight up in our nation's capital. 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
26: You will soon have another location to grab Shake Shack in Montgomery County. The burger chain is planning to open a location in downtown Bethesda, taking over a former SunTrust bank there. Moco Show reports this Shake Shack will become the fourth in the county, joining restaurants in Gaithersburg, Potomac, and at the Westfield Montgomery Mall in Bethesda. With gas and grocery prices running high, shoppers continue to be in a gloomy mood. Consumer sentiment has fallen for a third straight month. That is according to a report from the University of Michigan. The blue chips would notch a record high at the closing bell on Friday. The Dow Jones Industrial Average up 294 points. The S&P 500 rose 27 and the NASDAQ was up 50. All three averages would gain ground for the week. John Werdock, WTOP News.
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1: Good Saturday morning, finally. The long holiday weekend is here. We've made it. Thanks for kicking it off with us here at WTOP this early hour. Rainy throughout the entire weekend, according to Veronica. If you're just joining us, 50 to 53 by the daybreak low on Saturday. Later on Saturday, rainy, breezy, only going up to 51 to 61. We're at 50 straight up and holding right now in our nation's capital. Time now on WTOP 114. Welcome in with us for the ride.
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1: The phrase, the end of an era, tends to get thrown around pretty loosely sometimes. But after nearly a century of broadcasting, word this morning that CBS News Radio Network has signed off for the very last time. The network first made the announcement earlier this year, so we knew about it here at WTOP, citing economic challenges at the time as audiences shift to digital platforms and podcasts and the like. The service, which launched way back in 1927, delivered its final broadcast last night, Friday evening. Peter Mayer is a former White House correspondent for CBS News, joining our Mark Lewis earlier to talk about the history of CBS News and its legacy.
27: It's bitter because this is like losing a friend. You know, newsrooms are like family, and the people who listen to us are like family, as you and everyone else at TOP and knows so well. It's bitter because this is a short-sighted, misguided, stupid corporate decision. It made no sense whatsoever to many of us in the broadcasting world, people at other networks, listeners of those 700 affiliates that you spoke of. Not all of them are fortunate enough to be able to plug right into probably the only viable commercial network that's left. And I won't get into that because it's too much inside baseball.
28: You know, CBS for decades on the radio has been a powerhouse. And even if the current version of CBS Radio News is not what it used to be decades ago, it still served a vital purpose. And I think that's why it hurts so much that it's going away.
27: That's right. You know, very rightfully, so many of the retrospectives, including those that have been done on CBS TV, have centered on the Edward R. Murrow history mark. And we all felt when we worked there that we were on the shoulders of giants, Murrow and Cronkite, so many of the other pioneers of the network. But at the same time, quite a modern day legacy too, maybe not in chronological order, but when I think about the stories that I covered when and my colleagues, not just me, but I and my colleagues and you at TOP too, were such an instrumental part of it. 9/11, COVID, the Clinton impeachment, Bush v. Gore, the election of our first black president, Barack Obama. These stories just continue to resonate, and it was just such a privilege to have that ringside seat to history, if you will. This is just an end of an era for broadcast journalism, as we all know. And I think of a quote that I saw from someone I really admire, Peggy Noonan, author and presidential speechwriter and historian. She said that reliable journalism is part of our country's survival system. And as you on WTOP have reminded us, facts matter.
28: Yes, indeed. How do you see the radio industry as a whole making its way now with CBS Radio News going away?
27: Well, you know, we'll see if someone else steps forward. It wouldn't be an easy task to start a radio network from the ground up. I know that there were at least two entities that I know, and again, we're getting into a little bit of inside baseball, Mark, but I know there were two entities that I think had they known about this a little bit sooner, they might have tried to get something going. The CBS Radio News is something that will never be replaced. It is just totally in its own league. But I'm hoping that someone with the financial means and the journalistic guts gets together and starts a viable radio network.
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0: sailing for you tonight. I've got your next check of traffic in less than 10 minutes.
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2: I'm tracking a soggy and a cool Saturday. Today, we've got temperatures starting out between 50 and 55 degrees and only rising this afternoon to 55 to 60. Temperatures this evening will fall back into the lower 50s with areas of rain and drizzle throughout the entire day. Sunday, higher temperatures, higher humidity, but lower rain chances. The high, 68 to 72 degrees with rain in the morning. I'm 7 News Chief Meteorologist Veronica Johnson in the First Alert Weather Center.
1: 50 to low 50s around the region with rain this morning. We're at 52 degrees this check. Fort Belvoir, 52 Foggy Bottom, 50 Silver Spring, 1 a.m. hour. Saturday morning, May 23rd for the long holiday weekend, 50 straight up and holding outside the WTLP studios. And coming right up Saturday morning for you here on WTLP as we take the ride together.
3: Evidence on a power saw in the disappearance of a Manassas mother. I'm Neil Augenstein.
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1: 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Welcome in. Glad you're with us. 121 on WTOP. 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
8: News happens here.
1: The Trump administration announcing this weekend a new policy that apparently requires foreigners in the U.S. to leave and then apply for a green card from their home country.
10: For over half a century, foreign nationals with legal status have been able to apply for and complete the entire process for permanent residence while in the U.S., including individuals married to U.S. citizens. This is the latest step by the administration, making legal immigration more difficult for foreigners already in this country. And critics say forcing people to return to their home countries to apply for a green card would result in many of them being barred from coming back. Cammie McCormick, CBS News.
1: The world of NASCAR this weekend remembering 41-year-old racing great Kyle Busch, who died suddenly on Thursday.
11: Kyle Busch has been described by fellow racers as NASCAR's Kobe Bryant, one of the all-time greats. While his cause of death has not yet been publicly announced, it's now known the day before a 911 caller said Busch was short of breath, very hot, and was coughing up blood. NASCAR CEO Steve O'Donnell on Friday said they had been texting each other on Tuesday.
12: What most people saw... rowdy, fierce, he's competitive, always good for a great quote.
11: A number of remembrances are planned for Busch at both the Coca-Cola 600 in Charlotte this weekend and the Indy 500 in Indianapolis. Alex Stone, ABC News.
1: In health-related stories, this Saturday morning we turn once again to the Ebola virus. An outbreak is having an impact, apparently now, this weekend on the World Cup soccer matches. One team has been told to isolate or says, White House World Cup Task Force Director Andrew Giuliani, the United States will not grant them entrance to play next month. ABC's Faith Abube.
13: The White House demanding that the soccer team from the Democratic Republic of the Congo stay isolated from anyone recently in that country.
14: They need to maintain that bubble, or they risk not being able to travel to the United States.
13: The Congolese team is currently in Belgium and expected to arrive in Houston on June 11th, their first match 6 days later.
14: We are taking this extremely seriously.
13: The news comes as the suspected number of people killed by Ebola nearly triples in just 1 week.
1: It was law and order inside a Raleigh courthouse this week, Friday morning, but right outside, violence there actually broke out on the streets of the North Carolina city. Two lawyers suffered gunshot wounds, and we're told they had just stood before a judge arguing about the suspect. ABC's Aaron Katursky.
15: Gunfire erupting outside a North Carolina courthouse.
16: Just heard a bunch of sirens.
15: Where police say two attorneys were shot by a woman who had just had

0: her civil case thrown out.
1: The suspect got out of the vehicle, approached the two victims, shot both victims.
0: Police say the suspect left the building, drove back with a gun, and shot the lawyers who argued against her in court.
1: And that's when the deputies and officers were able to take that suspect in custody.
2: The woman had been in court after a dispute with her neighbors who had accused her of making violent threats.
3: Prosecutors say this morning they have new evidence this weekend in the case against a man locally in Manassas charged in the disappearance and death of his wife, Mamta Kafli Bhatt. She was last seen in the summer, July of 2024. WTOP's Neil Augenstein with this weekend update.
4: Here in Circuit Court, a newly filed forensics report shows three human hairs and 13 hair fragments were found on the blade of a handheld power saw. That saw was found in Naresh and Mamta Kafli Bhatt's home after she disappeared. Earlier, another report said that blood found on the same reciprocating saw matched a DNA profile created from Mamta's hairbrush. Police have not disclosed whether they've recovered a murder weapon, but they believe she was killed in the home and dismembered. Prosecutors have told the judge they have video of Naresh Bhatt dropping several trash bags into a dumpster after bringing the couple's child to a babysitter. Naresh Bhatt is scheduled to go on trial in October, charged with murder, defiling, and concealing a dead body. In Manassas, Neil Augenstein, WTOP News.
3: Locally, an 18-year-old D.C. man is facing dozens of charges this weekend with connection to a mass shooting in a Metro bus stop earlier this year. Federal prosecutors say Anthony Del Cid Morales has been indicted on 69 different counts, including armed assault with intent to kill. Investigators in the case say the incident began apparently with an alleged sexual assault involving a juvenile on the bus, which escalated into a confrontation. When the bus stopped, police say the suspect and several others got off, and that's when he pulled out a handgun and fired into the crowd. Five people in all were hurt in the incident, but all are expected to recover. Del Cid Morales is scheduled to appear, we understand, in court for a detention hearing this summer, July 10th. 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
5: It just feels like whenever the Nationals go to Atlanta, the Georgia boy C.J. Abrams just shows out.
6: Swing a line drive, base hit right field toward the corner. Wood's going to score from second. Chaparro lumbering for third. He's going to be waved in. Abrams rounding second, heading for third. And C.J. Abrams, who homered to tie the game in the eighth, has a two-run triple here in the tenth. What a big hit and a big game for C.J. Abrams. He now has 45 RBIs this season.
5: Which are the most in the major leagues, Dave Jagler on 1500 AM. But there would be no Curly W in front of Abrams' friends and family at Truist Park as the Braves score three unanswered runs over the two extra innings for a 5-4 victory. Paxton Schultz gets his second loss in relief after giving up the Chadwick Tromp walk-off single in the 11th, spoiling not only the big night from Abrams, but the five scoreless inning gem from Miles Michaelis. The Orioles open their homestand of 10 games in 10 days with a feel-good 7-4 victory over the Detroit Tigers, thanks to home runs from Pete Alonso and Jackson Holliday in his first home game of the season, first multi-hit performance in just his third game of the year overall. Maryland women's lacrosse ousted from the semifinals of the NCAA tournament with a 16-6 loss to North Carolina, ending the Terps' longest tournament run in 4 years. As the racing world comes to grips with the stunning and sudden death of Kyle Busch, his employer at Richard Childress Racing is temporarily retiring his number 8 Cup Series car until Busch's 11-year-old son, Brexton, is ready to assume the mantle of his legendary father. Rob Woodfork, WTOP Sports.
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12: On our last check of traffic, I told you how great things were going, but now on the inner loop of the Beltway, just before Central Avenue. We've got a two-vehicle accident. Now, the right two lanes and the shoulder are blocked through there. Responders are on the scene. We'll keep you updated on that as the morning moves on. I'm John Mons. We'll check traffic again in less than 10 minutes.
3: And we turn over to Veronica now with a look at that holiday weekend forecast. Grab that umbrella.
13: Temperatures early this morning running between 50 and 55 degrees and only climbing to about 55 to 60 for the afternoon. It's areas of rain, drizzle, even a little fog for today at times. And boy, can those temperatures really on the low side. So today's going to be our hardest day to get through for the Memorial Day weekend, but we'll have some hours to get outdoors on Sunday and Monday. Mostly cloudy skies both days, a little warmer, 68 to 72, and then close to 75 degrees on Monday with spotty showers. I'm 7 News Chief Meteorologist Veronica Johnson in the First Alert Weather Center.
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3: It's Saturday morning. The long holiday weekend is here, May 23rd. Welcome in for the ride. Glad you're with us. I'm Dean Lane. Topping the stories we're following for you this morning on WTOP in the 1 a.m. hour. Begin with breaking news this morning. After nearly a century on the air, CBS News' historic radio news service is no more this morning. The network first made the announcement earlier this year, citing economic challenges as audiences shift to things like digital platforms and podcasts. The network news service, which launched way back in 1927, provided its final news update hours ago, Friday night. Here at WTOP, we talked about the significance of this moment in journalism with longtime CBS radio news anchor Steve Kathan.
16: The history of the place was really what hit me first. It goes back to 1927. It brought America through the war years. The history of the place is really something, and to be a part of that is amazing. And I thought about those early days and how they had to figure things out and basically invent broadcast journalism on the fly.
17: And as we continue along in history, when you look at podcasting and everything like that, the spoken word that people listen to, CBS Radio News, it played a really big role in the start of just that, listening to people talk about information. It was the start of that.
16: Certainly was. And first, it was just bulletins as they happened. And then someone had the idea of, well, we should do a summary of what happened today. It was World War II era when this sort of came about, when there were developments all over the globe. And CBS was lucky to have some great people that Murrow put together in these foreign capitals. And they would go live around the world in these broadcasts. Really amazing when you think the technology back then was primitive and everybody was brand new to it. And now, of course, stuff like that can be done instantaneously with barely a second thought. They had to really decide in what direction to go with this, and they went full bore into news and broadcast news, and it graduated onto television when that came to be. So it's really something that evolved over time, and as you say, with podcasts and other forms of information, it's taken on a whole new life in the internet era.
17: How about you yourself over the decades you've spent at CBS Radio? What are you looking back on now that really captures your time there?
16: It goes really from the first time I walked in the place, my writing test to join the network. Didn't even know if I had a job yet. Douglas Edwards walks in to anchor the 2 p.m. hourly broadcast, and it's like, wow, you have to go back a ways to know who he was. But he was really, before Cronkite, one of the huge people at CBS News. And to have something like that hit you on your first day, really something. And working for CBS News, political coverage is what I remember most. The Obama victory in Grant Park, happened to be there for that, his inauguration as well. 9/11 was a day unlike any other for anybody in radio. You were on the air all the time, every 5 minutes with a new report. It was a grueling day and one that was a gut punch because of the gravity of the story.
17: So what do you think, Steve? In 2026, when you look out into the landscape of all of the options that people have to get information, to listen to information, what is lost with CBS radio going away?
16: Well, we lose a big piece of history, and certainly a network that brought American history as it unfolded over the decades to the American people. And I think on a day-to-day basis, you lose a piece of information, the consistency, the great presentation, the writing. I think there's a lot that CBS News brought to the table on the radio that was unique and really set the standard for a lot of other people to do their jobs.
3: On WTOP, that is longtime CBS radio news anchor Steve Kathan in a conversation with our Nick Iannelli. WTOP at 1:35 in other news. Turning the page, the Trump administration weighing possible new military strikes against Iran, even as diplomatic talks continue, we're told. Sources telling CBS News this weekend, no final decision has been formally made, but some U.S. military and intelligence personnel have already canceled Memorial Day weekend plans amid the uncertainty this weekend. President Donald Trump is also changing his plans, returning to the White House instead of traveling. Preparations are underway in case military action is actually ordered by chance, while negotiations with Iran continue behind the scenes this morning. Efforts have been underway, we're told, to broker some kind of a deal, with Pakistan's army chief traveling to Tehran for another round of talks.
18: Pakistan is really continuing to helm these negotiations, and we saw the Pakistani interior minister in Tehran meeting with the foreign minister, Abbas Arochi. So Pakistan is still trying to get these talks to restart, really. And then the semi-official news agency of Iran said the gap is narrowing. President Trump is very clear about the highly enriched uranium and the Strait of Hormuz being no-goes in the negotiation, meaning he's not going to let Iranians have control of the Strait of Hormuz, and he's not going to let the highly enriched uranium that is sitting there under the rubble of previous bombings by the U.S. to stay there.
3: CBS News contributor Courtney Keeley, Saturday morning at 1:36. Tulsi Gabbard is stepping down as the nation's top intelligence official.
19: Director of National Intelligence Tulsi Gabbard has resigned. In her resignation letter, she said she is extremely grateful to the president for the trust he placed in her. She added, quote, "Unfortunately, I must submit my resignation effective June 30th, 2026. My husband, Abraham, has been recently diagnosed with an extremely rare form of bone cancer." Gabbard stated that while her husband faces major challenges, she must step away to be by his side. Gabbard becomes the fourth member of the current Trump cabinet to leave. Linda Kenyon, CBS News, The White House.
20: ABC News, I'm Dave Packer. An urgent warning from emergency crews in Orange County, California, that a chemical leak coming from a large storage tank at a Garden Grove Aerospace facility could cause a spill or explosion. Orange County Fire Authority Division Chief Greg Covey.
21: That's why we extended the evacuation today in an overabundance of caution. This is highly volatile, it's highly toxic, and it's highly flammable.
20: In New York City, one person dead, dozens injured by an explosion at a Staten Island shipyard. Tulsi Gabbard says she's resigning from her position as Director of National Intelligence, citing her husband's cancer diagnosis. Despite some engine problems, SpaceX tested its 408-foot Starship Friday. It splashed down in the Gulf as planned. That sinkhole that fouled up air travel at New York's LaGuardia Airport and beyond has been fixed. Good news for what's shaping to be one of, if not the busiest, Memorial Day travel weekend on record. This is ABC News.
3: It's Saturday morning, May 23rd. Thanks for taking the drive with us this long holiday weekend. 1:38 the time to be exact. Traffic and weather on the 8th, and good weekend morning to John Mons in the WTOP Traffic Center.
12: Well, Dean, on the 66, it seems to be the problem area. And this time around, it's going to be just inside the Beltway on 66 East. We got a disabled vehicle through there. It is at the, look like the ramp is narrowing and the right shoulder is closed. The inner loop before Central Avenue, there was a two-vehicle accident there. Good news is it's gone. The 50 East and West looking great. Baltimore, Washington Parkway is great. Bay Bridge seems to be moving without issue. The 270 is clear. And at this time of the morning, it's great to be going someplace. 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You'll find yourself saying, already ready? 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I'm John Mons, your next check of traffic in less than 10 minutes.
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22: a federal judge tosses out smuggling charges against Kilmar Abrego Garcia. I'm Scott Gelman.
3: Now we take you over to the P.J. 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Here now, 7 News First Alert meteorologist Veronica Johnson with a wet one.
13: Expect a washout Saturday with waves of rain that will continue moving through and temperatures that will stay in the 50s. We're 50 to 55 degrees this morning and 55 to 59 degrees for the afternoon. May briefly hit 60 in D.C. I'm 7 News Chief Meteorologist Veronica Johnson in the First Alert Weather Center.
3: We're at 51 degrees in Georgetown, 51 Bowie, 51 Leesburg, 50 and holding outside the WTLP studios, where the time now on WTLP is 1:40. On WTLP, of course, we bring you money news at 10 and 40. Here's John to wrap your business week ahead of the long holiday weekend.
23: With consumers looking for deals, Congressional Plaza in Rockville is about to add another discount retailer. Store reporter says Gap Factory is moving into the plaza. It will join J. Crew Factory, Going Gone from Dick's Sporting Goods, and soon a Nordstrom Rack. The blue chips would notch a record closing high Friday. They are now firmly camped out well above 50,000. The Dow Jones Industrial Average added 294 points. The S&P 500 rose 27. The NASDAQ was up 50. There's no trading on Wall Street on Monday for the holiday. And the beer that made Milwaukee famous is brewing its final batch this weekend. Schlitz is ending its 177-year run after Pabst Brewing decided to end the brand. The Daily Pour reports the last Schlitz will be available in stores in late June. John Werdock, WTOP News.
15: 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Police are still on the scene of that incident in Arlington.
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3: Good morning. Welcome in. 1:42 this 1 a.m. hour Saturday for you. 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
15: News
24: happens here.
3: President Donald Trump this weekend fending off a growing Republican revolt in the last week over his $1.8 billion taxpayer fund for claimants who say they were mistreated by the Biden administration. Here's Chief White House correspondent Mary Bruce this morning.
27: Trump digging in on social media, insisting, "I am helping others who were so badly abused by an evil, corrupt, and weaponized Biden administration receive at long last justice." But a growing number of Republicans denouncing the plan. In a blistering statement, Senator Mitch McConnell, the former Republican leader, saying, "So the nation's top law enforcement official is asking for a slush fund to pay people who assault cops? Utterly stupid, morally wrong. Take your pick."
3: Now, an update this morning on the criminal charges against the mistakenly deported Maryland father we've been telling you about. A federal judge has tossed out the case, saying there was evidence of presumptive vindictiveness here. Let's get more on that now and an update from Scott Gelman of WTOP.
22: In a 32-page ruling, Judge Waverly Crenshaw says the Trump administration wouldn't have pursued the case if Kilmer Abrego Garcia hadn't successfully fought his deportation to El Salvador. Maryland Senator Chris Van Hollen.
2: This is an important win for the rule of law, but underscores once again that the Trump administration's Justice Department is simply an arm of Donald Trump himself.
22: Abrego Garcia faced smuggling charges connected to a 2022 traffic stop in Tennessee. The government knew about the incident but closed its case when Abrego Garcia was deported. But when the Supreme Court ruled he be returned to the U.S., the case was opened again.
2: It's never been about Kilmer Abrego Garcia alone. It's been about all of our rights.
22: The Justice Department says it's planning to file an appeal. Abrego Garcia's attorneys, meanwhile, say he's the victim of a politicized and vindictive White House and its lawyers. Scott Gelman, WTOP News.
3: More than 40 million people are expected to travel this long Memorial Day holiday weekend. WTOP's Jimmy Alexander checking on this went out to Reagan National to see where people are going.
0: I'm here to celebrate my brother's 80th birthday.
1: Marcel Calhoun just arrived from Atlanta.
0: He has no idea, and it's been a secret for 2 months.
1: Are you sure you want to surprise the 80-year-old like that?
0: Yes, we do. We want to give him a good heart attack.
1: What do you have for him as a gift?
0: A Gucci gold watch.
1: A Gucci gold watch?
0: Yeah, it's my brother.
4: Celebrating our 43rd wedding anniversary.
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1: And their favorite spot was
5: the Washington Monument. 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
15: News happens here.
3: Memorial Day weekend marks the unofficial start to summer, in case you didn't know that. And for many families, it's the first big gathering of the season. It also can be a season of summer injuries to be aware of. Everything from burns to heat-related injuries. MedStar Health's emergency room doctor, Deanna Nahara, actually joined us on WTOP with some tips for summer fun and safety.
14: There's a long list, right, of all the things that could go wrong when we're trying to have such a fun time. So we talk about preparing the grills, like you said, getting them out for the first time, making sure that we're using approved cleaning products and following the instructions. We never want to put a cleaning product in an unmarked bottle and have something bad happen, but also checking the gas lines on the grill itself, making sure that there's no holes or, you know, leaks and things like that, and keeping flammable items away from the grill once we start using it. And then food, there's so much good stuff happening always, but to borrow a public health quote, it's keep it hot, keep it cold, or don't keep it. So we need to watch how we're storing items. We're putting them back in the fridge if we don't eat them right away, and that we're thoroughly cooking meat and seafood.
28: And then for also all of the chefs, or maybe the sous chefs at your house for the holiday cookouts, Dr. Nahara, we have to also remember about not cross-contaminating, right? When you have raw chicken or raw ground beef, whichever you might be using.
14: Absolutely. And this is where it's really great to have like color-coded cutting boards or making sure you're washing your hands with soap and water. Hand sanitizer is often not enough. We need to really scrub, especially for like making those hamburger patties and you got the grease on your hands. So keeping things separate is really important as well.
29: So great advice there. Let's talk a little bit, though. I guess the other thing about summer is we're going to have these 80s and these 90s and maybe warmer than that before we know it. And that can lead to problems, sun, heat, hydration issues. Give us some advice as we head into this. I mean, it was a really cold winter. We're ready for the warm weather, but we're not sometimes really acclimated and ready, right?
14: Absolutely, especially when it's swinging from 40 one day to 80 the next, it can really throw us, all topsy-turvy. So making sure we always have good sunscreen and bug repellent or insect repellent is really important. We're seeing a lot of tick bites and stuff, so making sure we're checking our skin, reapplying our sunscreen through the day, staying well hydrated is really important, especially if we're going to be having some alcoholic beverages. You know, we're sometimes not aware that we're getting dehydrated, so making sure that we're staying well hydrated. But then we have water safety issues, right? You know, so if there's going to be some sort of water feature, a small pool or a big pool, making sure that someone is designated as a lifeguard. And that's somebody that doesn't have their phone out, that isn't being involved in conversations. Their eyes are only on the water and making sure that everybody's having a good time. And they should limit their time to about 30 minutes because we know our attention drifts. So making sure that they're rotating out those lifeguard duties is really helpful. And never swimming alone is always important as well. Making sure you always have a buddy, somebody that can be there in case something happens. But yeah, staying hydrated, using that sunscreen, taking breaks, going inside for some cooler air. And then as the temperatures get warmer, we'll be looking for those cooling shelters and areas to pop up as well.
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7: Still keeping an eye on the 66 eastbound just inside of the Capitol Beltway. We've got a disabled vehicle there. They haven't moved it out yet, but hopefully sometime really soon. Bay Bridge looking good. We have no problems on the 270. Other than that one disabled vehicle, 66 east and west, doing okay. The Beltway, nothing to report there. 95 north and south, wide open. 395 north and southbound, just fine as well. I'm John Mons. Your next check of traffic in less than 10 minutes.
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13: Well, one thing is guaranteed, that is that this Saturday is going to be fairly wet and cool. 50 to 55 degrees this morning and only 55 to 60 degrees for the afternoon. So we'll continue to have waves of rain showers moving through. Now, Sunday, we're going to see some improvements. It's not going to be a great day to get out, but noticeably better on Sunday. Mostly cloudy, just shy of 70 degrees, and about 75 on Monday with just a stray shower or two, maybe even a rumble of thunder. I'm 7 News Chief Meteorologist Veronica Johnson in the First Alert Weather Center.
3: Another rainy night, early morning in our nation's capital and around the region. Temp-wise, not bad. 51 degrees, Rockville, this check. 50, Ashburn. 54, Fort Washington. 50 outside the WTOP studios. Also coming up this half hour for you on WTOP.
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15: News happens here.
3: On the medical page Saturday morning, researchers have apparently found a brand new way to treat cancer. It apparently includes using cells from a melanoma patient's own tumor to fight the disease.
19: When I got the diagnosis, I was pretty concerned about the prognosis, given that I was aware of people who had already died.
9: That's Mary Hilton after being diagnosed with melanoma. Last year, she tried a new treatment called TIL therapy, which uses T cells from a patient's own tumor. Dr. Jeffrey Gibbon of MedStar Georgetown University Hospital.
20: They're selected to be the ones that are recognized and can attack the patient's tumor. And those are the manufactured into the product and eventually put back into the patient.
9: Since the procedure, Mary's tumors have disappeared. Now Mary says she can focus on her future.
19: I can't be more thankful for TIL for giving me this chance, this lifeline.
9: Jose Umana, WTOP News.
3: In Virginia, 12 children under the age of 5 drowned in just 1 year, in 2025. A six-year high it was, and a sharp jump from just 3 years before that. Now, as WTOP Steve Karras tells us Saturday morning, state health leaders are stepping up here on this one with efforts to prevent more tragedies like this.
0: The Safe Swimming Pledge is a pledge that VDH is encouraging everyone to take this summer.
12: That's Brianna Bill with the Virginia Department of Health. She says the Safe Swimming Pledge is meant to increase awareness about the dangers of drowning and also give people the tools to prevent it.
0: Essentially, the pledge is a promise that folks will make to never leave children unattended when they're near the water and to always remain within arm's reach, especially for our little kiddos. And it's also a promise that folks will designate a water watcher every single time kids are in their care and they are in or near the water.
12: Steve Karras, WTOP News.
3: No secret now, it's here, shaping up to be a wet Memorial Day weekend, as we've been telling you here on WTOP. Not just here, though, but down in Ocean City, where light rain is forecast there as well. But that's not stopping plenty of people from making the trip to the beach. And if you're headed down there yourself, there are some changes that you need to know about. The town is adjusting its beach tent rules after rolling them out last year to keep the shoreline accessible.
2: We watched what happened last year. Last year was a 10 by 10 rule. We decided to increase that this year. It's 15 and give a little more room and allow for some of those stanchions that support those structures. But at the same time, you know, they need to be open on all sides. They can't be put up early before the lifeguards get in the stands if you're going to leave them unattended. And, you know, we're just trying to make the beach more accessible for everybody. Yet, let everybody enjoy the shade and the canopies that they've become very fond of.
3: Ocean City Mayor Rick Behan this morning joining WTOP. Maybe a washout Memorial Day weekend in the D.C. area, but that doesn't mean the fun is canceled. As we hear from Axios D.C. reporter Mimi Montgomery, who says this morning there are still lots of ways to stay busy and stay dry.
4: There is a big festival happening at the National Museum of Asian American Art. It's called Illuminasia. There will be a big book festival there Saturday highlighting Asian American authors. And there will also be a big DJ party happening there that night. And then there's a new National Gallery of Art exhibit that is all about American coal mines and photography. So if you want to get your history on this weekend, you can go there. Also, Wendell Pierce from The Wire, who is an actor, will be starring in Othello, which is put on by the local Shakespeare production company here in DC. And then there will also be at the 930 Club an ABBA dance party for people who want to get their dance on. That's Saturday evening, and you can buy a ticket and just dance it out and be indoors and out of the rain.
3: And if you're one who doesn't mind a little rain, you can still take part in the traditional outdoor Memorial Day events around here, including the annual laying of the flowers on the tombstones at Arlington National Cemetery on Sunday and Monday's Memorial Day parade in D.C. along Constitution Avenue. Grab the raincoat and the umbrella and enjoy. 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
10: The Nationals' opener of a six-game road trip in Atlanta lasted a long time, but for the visiting Nats, it was not a good time.
21: Swing and a line drive, base hit center field. Cruz has it on a hop. Runner trying to score. Throw to the plate is not in time. And Chadwick Trump, two for two, wins the game for the Braves with his second single to center. It scores Eli White. And the Braves are out to mob Chadwick Trump, of all people. Atlanta walks it off with a 5-4 win in 11 innings.
10: And that's Charlie Slows with a call on 1500 AM. The Nats' second straight loss to fall two games below 500. Georgia native C.J. Abrams, the player of the game in defeats, accounting for three of the Nats' four runs to tally an MLB best 45 RBI on the season. As for the Orioles, they snapped a three-game slide with a 7-4 win over the Detroit Tigers. Jackson Holliday had a multi-hit performance in his first home game of the season, highlighted by the go-ahead two-run homer under the foul pole for the shortest home run to left field at Camden Yards in at least the last 11 years. Elsewhere in the AL East, Yankees ace Gerrit Cole returned from a 569-day absence due to elbow ligament reconstruction to pitch six shutout innings before the first-place Rays rallied to victory in the Bronx. And a Stanley Cup stunner in Colorado is Vegas did all their scoring in the third period of a 3-1 win over the Avalanche to return to the desert with a 2-0 series lead. Rob Woodfork, WTOP Sports.
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3: It's Saturday morning, May 23rd, 158. Over to John Mons in the WTOP Traffic Center this morning.
7: Dean, we're going to switch our focus over to Maryland and Prince George's County on Route 295 South at Route 201. We've got a collision there. Two of the two southbound lanes and shoulder are blocked as you make your way through there. Also, we got an issue on the 197 north and southbound. It's weather related. There's debris in the road at Jericho Park Road. And also, we just suggest that you be careful if you're going across the Bay Bridge, possible fog. Maybe some windy conditions, and definitely the rain is happening. The WTOP Traffic Center is presented by Window Nation. Right now, buy four windows, get four free. 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Your next check of traffic in less than 10 minutes.
13: Expect a wet and cool Saturday with conditions gradually improving for Sunday and Monday. A lot more salvageable time to get outdoors. 50 to 55 degrees this morning and 55 to 60 for your Saturday afternoon with overcast skies and waves of rain. I'm 7 News Chief Meteorologist Veronica Johnson in the First Alert Weather Center.
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3: Welcome in. I'm Dean Lane. Coming up this 2 a.m. hour, breaking news this morning, the legendary CBS Radio News Network. Last night, signing off for the final time after being on the air since 1927.
8: Youth curfew zones return to D.C. as the holiday weekend gets started. I'm Liz Anderson.
3: The man dubbed the shopping cart killer sentenced to two murders in Virginia.
22: A federal judge is dismissing human smuggling charges against the mistakenly deported Maryland man. I'm Scott Gelman.
3: Gains across the board on Wall Street at the closing bell Friday ahead of the long holiday weekend. The Dow finished up almost 300 points. Good morning. Welcome in. It's 2 o'clock.
23: From ABC News, I'm Dave Packer. It's the unofficial start of summer, and millions are hitting the roads this Memorial Day weekend. The gas that fuels those road trips has dropped a few cents, but Patrick DeHaan, head of petroleum analysis for Gas Buddy, warns we may see pumped up prices in the next few weeks.
25: It could get worse this summer. The national average could reach that $5 gallon mark later this summer. So long as the Strait of Hormuz continues to be closed, that's going to be choking off additional oil that would otherwise be flowing into the global supply and inventories, and that is going to keep gas prices relatively elevated until the strait potentially reopens.
22: A federal judge has dismissed a human smuggling case against Kilmer Abrego Garcia, the man the Trump administration unlawfully deported to El Salvador last year. It's a remarkable turn of events for Abrego Garcia, who came to represent the Trump administration's aggressive deportation campaign. Lydia Walter Rodriguez is with We Are CASA, the organization that's been fighting for Abrego Garcia's rights.
26: This is a testament to the courage of standing up and fighting for your constitutional rights, and we are witnessing here a moment that has been brought about through the community coming together and fighting alongside Kilmer.
22: The Justice Department will attempt to repeal the decision. A storage tank holding toxic chemicals in Orange County, California, threatening to explode. Orange County Fire Authority Division Chief Greg Covey.
27: That tank, when it heated up on the first day, actually bulged. It got to a point where it does what we call a blevy, which is a boiling liquid expanding vapor explosion.
22: Release valves on the tank frozen. A shipyard explosion in New York City Friday left one person dead and dozens injured. New York City Mayor Zoran Mamdani.
28: This was a complex, fast-developing emergency situation. More than 30 New Yorkers, both civilians and first responders, have sustained injuries.
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3: WTOP at 2:03. Good Saturday morning. Finally, we made it to the long holiday weekend, May 23rd. Thanks for kicking it off with us. Rain throughout the weekend, 50 to 53. Daybreak low. Later today, only going up to 51 to 61. We're at 49 in Washington. Good morning to you. I'm Dean Lane. Topping the stories we're following for you this morning locally, we begin with an update now on the ongoing debate over youth curfews in the district. As we head into this long Memorial holiday weekend, some curfew zones now will be in effect after D.C.'s Mayor Muriel Bowser recently used emergency powers to reinstate targeted restrictions for young people. WTOP's Liz Anderson.
8: The mayor's emergency order is in effect through June 6. It authorized interim police chief Jeffrey Carroll to establish juvenile curfew zones. There's a permanent curfew bill that will allow the chief to do the same, but the mayor's office says that won't take effect until mid-July. The mayor's declaration is meant to help bridge the gap in legislative coverage. Navy Yard and the Southwest Waterfront are two of this weekend's curfew zones. The other two are the U Street Corridor and the area near the Banneker Juvenile Recreation Center. Liz Anderson, WTOP News.
3: Man from D.C. has been sentenced to life this week for the killing of two women in the Shenandoah Valley. Anthony Robinson, sentenced in Rockingham County, we understand, after being convicted apparently of first-degree murder and other charges in this case. Prosecutors say the victims, Tonita Smith and Beth Redmond, were killed back in 2021. Their bodies were later found in Harrisonburg. Investigators in the case say that Robinson apparently used dating apps to lure victims and earned the nickname Shopping Cart Killer. You may remember that for the way he moved and disposed of the bodies. Police said they have linked him now to other killings in the D.C. area, but he was not formally charged in those. Major developments we turn to now in the criminal case involving the man who was mistakenly deported last year from Maryland to El Salvador. A federal judge in this case has thrown out this week human smuggling charges tied to a 2022 traffic stop in Tennessee. WTOP Scott Gelman.
9: Kilmar Abrego Garcia was charged with human smuggling and conspiracy to commit human smuggling. But in a 32-page ruling, Judge Waverly Crenshaw says the government wouldn't have pursued those charges if Abrego Garcia's lawsuit challenging his deportation to El Salvador was unsuccessful.
11: The fact is the Trump administration brought this case against Kilmar Abrego Garcia because he chose to exercise his constitutional due process rights after they illegally disappeared him to El Salvador.
9: That's Maryland Senator Chris Van Hollen on X. Abrego Garcia was stopped for speeding in Tennessee, and though officers suspected smuggling, he got a warning. Homeland Security closed the case against Abrego Garcia when he was deported. It was reopened after the Supreme Court ordered he be returned to the U.S. The Justice Department is describing the Friday ruling as wrong and dangerous and says it intends to appeal. Scott Gelman, WTOP News.
3: WTOP at 2:06, the Loudoun County Sheriff's Office charging a student with illegally filming students in a high school restroom.
14: The student is not being identified because he's a minor, but the investigation involves Freedom High School in South Riding. The U.S. Department of Education's Office for Civil Rights has opened a Title IX investigation into the allegations of unauthorized recordings in the school restrooms. Sources tell our partners at 7 News the student recorded as many as 40 students using a cell phone under the restroom stalls. Investigators say detectives have identified at least one other location where illegal filming is believed to have happened. Loudoun County Public Schools says it is taking the matter seriously and is continuing to work closely with law enforcement regarding these allegations. Sarah Jacobs, WTOP News.
3: 2:07 Saturday morning. Now that Montgomery County school budget is set at $3.7 billion, about $36 million, that would be $36 million less than requested, school leaders are figuring out where those cuts will actually come from.
16: Montgomery County School Superintendent Thomas Taylor handed the school board a list of positions
14: that could be cut to make up for $36 million he didn't get in his requested budget.
0: We're not thrilled with any of our options, though we look forward to a healthy discussion.
14: There are 436 positions on that list, including well-being social workers, like Priscilla Lemos at Springbrook High School. And like others whose jobs are on the line, Lemos made the case for the value of those positions.
2: We are not extras, and we are a part of the school safety infrastructure.
14: So what do those workers do? Conduct suicide threat assessments, crisis interventions, and step in after serious incidents at schools. The school board has until June 4th to decide which positions to cut and where to find savings. Kate Ryan, WTOP News.
3: It's Saturday, May 23rd, in case you didn't know that by now. Thanks for taking the holiday weekend ride with us, at least at the beginning of it, at 208 on WTOP. Welcome in.
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3: Traffic and weather on the 8th to John Mons in the WTOP Traffic Center this morning.
7: Dean, there wasn't much going on, but that just changed quickly. 295 South Baltimore Park, Baltimore-Washington Parkway, right at Kenilworth Avenue, there's a one-car crash. The two southbound lanes and the exit ramp through there are currently closed. We also have a crash on the 66 East right before between the 123 and the 655, right around mile marker 60. You're going to run into that. And the I-66 westbound disabled vehicle just before Glebe Road. 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I'm John Mons. We'll check traffic again in about 10 minutes.
3: Let's check this wet, long holiday weekend forecast, but still a lot of people have the time off.
13: One weather maker stuck around our area for the entire weekend, and we've got rain chances each day, but the highest rain chance will be on this Saturday, with rain likely through the day, waves of it, and also likely to have cool conditions, 50 to 55 degrees. This morning, between 55 and 60 degrees this afternoon. We'll drop down to the lower 50s by Sunday morning. High temperature somewhere between 68 and 72 degrees on Sunday, with spotty showers mainly early day. 7 News Chief Meteorologist Veronica Johnson in the First Alert Weather Center.
3: Right now, we're at 52 degrees upper Marlboro, 51 Woodbridge this check, 52 in our nation's capital, 49 in Holding outside the WTLP studios. Traffic and weather brought to you this early 2 a.m. hour Saturday morning by Long Fence. 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Where, of course, we bring you money news at 10 and 40. Here's John to wrap up your business week ahead of the holiday weekend.
16: The Federal Reserve officially has a new chairman. Kevin Warsh was sworn in Friday at a ceremony at the White House. And Heather Long, chief economist at Navy Federal Credit Union, says Warsh faces a tough economic landscape.
17: Americans are unhappy. We've got consumer sentiment at an all-time low. We've got inflation at the highest in 3 years. People's wages aren't keeping up with the rising costs of basics right now. And so it's this weird split-screen economy.
16: Another wholesale club is benefiting from consumers who are looking for cheaper gas. BJ's Wholesale Club says revenue has jumped almost 10% thanks to discounted prices at the gas pumps there. Sam's Club had a similar story. A record closing high for the blue chips Friday, the Dow up 294, the S&P rising 27, the NASDAQ up 50. John Werdock, WTOP News.
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3: The phrase, the end of an era, tends to get thrown around these days pretty loosely and sometimes. But after nearly a century of broadcasting, CBS News Radio has signed off now this weekend for the very last time. Launched way back in September 1927, the network is considered an American institution of journalism and was home to some true legends, including Edward R. Murrow, Charles Osgood, and Dan Rather. Former CBS News correspondent Steve Futterman joining WTOP this morning with his reflection.
15: CBS Radio was the template for what journalism in the radio age and TV age has become. CBS established that first outline of how you do news on radio, and of course that led to news in television. You send reporters to events. They are live from the scene, or they record a piece from the scene. It's on the scene reporting with audio and eventually visual. So it's really the foundation of what we hear and see on radio and television today. So that's really what CBS News should be remembered for. And that's something really quite legendary. I mean, you talk about ABC, NBC, and beyond the U.S., the BBC, the CBC, international journalism. CBS established the template.
21: Steve, you have been such a utility. You were such a utility player for CBS Radio News. I mean, I remember the years in Baltimore, hearing your pieces there, using your pieces, then using them here. Talk to us about what really sticks out from your experience about what you could do when you were a reporter for CBS Radio News and how impactful some of those reports might have been to you in your life.
15: Well, I mean, listen, I wanted to be a journalist since the time I was like 8 years old. It just fit me perfectly. This was my perfect job, being sent to places. I love history. And what was I being paid to do? I was being paid to go witness history and talk about history. And I mean, what a wonderful life I was able to have with CBS for nearly 25 years. The bevy and the variety of stories I was able to cover, many of them happy. You know, I covered Olympics every couple of years. I would do, because I was based in L.A., the Oscars every year, World Series, Super Bowls. But they weren't all happy stories. I mean, horrible stories. I was in Newtown. I was in Orlando for the Pulse Massacre. I've covered horrible things, covered a couple of wars as well. So it's not always happy stories. But again, if you like history, this is where you want to be and you want to tell the story. It might not be a happy story, but if you're able to tell it, you're fulfilling a role. And that's what I always felt my role was.
23: You know, Steve, earlier this year, the first radio station I ever worked for shut down, went off the air. And I remember just being surprised and hurt by that. How are folks there holding up on this? Did you see this coming anywhere? I know you worked for CBS for a long time and have been gone since 23 or so, I think. But did you see this coming?
15: Well, we knew it was possible. I mean, NBC once had a thriving radio network. That's been gone for many years. Remember the movie The Last Picture Show? Things do change. You don't have drive-ins anymore. You don't have the massive number of movie theaters you once had. Listen, at one time, people got their news from the town crier. I mean, things evolve. And I still think, obviously, radio has an important role, but it's been a changing role. And some people refer to it, I disagree with this, as old media. And no one cares about radio anymore. Obviously, I care about it. You work at one of the best stations in the country, WTOP. You care about it. But again, the tastes change. And there's so much diversity now as far as choices. You can hear something on AM radio, FM radio. You can hear it on a telephone, an iPhone. There's so many ways of delivering the news now, and people are doing their own newscasts. So it's not as focused as it once was on one or two or three options. There are so many options right now, and that has hurt the viability financially of radio. CBS has said from the very start, this is not like the Colbert thing where you had differing views why the Colbert show was taken off the air. For this, CBS has basically said, it's just we need to focus our money, spending our money in a different area, and radio just isn't it anymore. Again, I disagree. Lots of people disagree. That's a decision CBS made.
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7: Let's start on the Baltimore-Washington Parkway southbound. The off-ramp to Kenilworth Avenue is a one-car accident there. It's got that off-ramp blocked and also the shoulder not looking too well either. The 395, there's a vehicle crash right near exit 8. South shoulder is closed. The exit 8 off-ramp is narrowing through there. Also, 66

0: Monday with just a stray shower or two, maybe even a rumble of thunder. I'm 7 News Chief Meteorologist Veronica Johnson in the First Alert Weather Center.
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1: Word this morning that a 19-year-old will spend the rest of his life behind bars for a deadly shooting locally at the Columbia Mall in Maryland. Emerson Zeha was sentenced to life without parole in the case after being convicted on nearly all charges in a bench trial. Prosecutors in the case say he shot and killed two teenagers. In February of last year, 16-year-old Michael Robertson and 15-year-old Blake McCray. Howard County State's attorney says this morning the verdict offers some measure of justice for the families. A development in the case on another page of a missing Manassas mother this morning. There is new evidence this weekend in the case of Mamta Kafli Bhatt, who vanished, you may remember, back in July 2 years ago. WTOP's Neil Augenstein with an update.
7: Three human hairs and 13 hair fragments were found on the blade of a handheld power saw in the home where Mamta Kafli Bhatt lived with her husband Naresh before she disappeared. That's according to a new forensics report filed here in Prince William County Circuit Court. While police haven't disclosed a murder weapon, earlier blood found on the same reciprocating saw matched a DNA profile created from Mamta's hairbrush. Prosecutors believe that Naresh Bhatt killed his wife in the home and dismembered her. Prosecutors say they have video of Bhatt depositing several plastic trash bags into a dumpster after dropping the couple's child off with a babysitter. Naresh Bhatt is charged with murder, concealing and physically defiling a dead body. His trial begins in October. In Manassas, Neil Logenstein, WTOP News.
1: On the medical page, there is a new way this weekend to treat certain cancers using cells, we're told, from a patient's own body. The FDA, Food and Drug Administration, now approving the therapy for some people with melanoma.
8: Mary Hilton of Baltimore County went in for a routine mammogram in 2023.
9: They found some lymph nodes that looked suspicious, and when they biopsied it, it actually came back as melanoma, metastatic melanoma.
8: After trying immunotherapy, she was recommended to try what's called the TIL therapy. Dr. Jeffrey Gibbon for MedStar Georgetown University Hospital says the treatment uses cells from the tumor that are cultivated and grown.
10: So T-cell therapy is where you remove a tumor, and the T-cells that have tried to recognize and attack the cancer are utilized as the therapy.
8: Since last summer, all of Mary's tumors are gone. Now she says she can focus on her future with her daughters.
9: Being there for college graduations when they happen and being there for my own retirement in the future.
8: Jose Omana, WTOP News.
1: For Memorial Day weekend, which we're in the midst of now in the D.C. area, it's looking like near constant rain umbrella weather. Typically, it's a time to get outside, but many people may want to, because of that rain, spend more time inside this time around. There are options for things to do this weekend indoors. Axios D.C. reporter Mimi Montgomery this morning joining us with a look at some ideas.
11: There is a big festival happening at the National Museum of Asian American Art. It's called Illuminasia. There will be a big book festival there Saturday highlighting Asian American authors. And there will also be a big DJ party happening there that night. So that's like a fun indoor thing for people to do. And then there's a new National Gallery of Art exhibit that is all about American coal mines and photography. So if you want to get your history on this weekend, you can go there.

0: Also, Wendell Pierce from The Wire, who is an actor, will be starring in Othello, which is put on by the local Shakespeare production company here in DC. And then there will also be at the 930 Club an ABBA dance party for people who want to get their dance on. That's Saturday evening, and you can buy a ticket and just dance it out and be indoors and out of the rain.
1: Around the DC area, sure, it will be raining, but people will probably want to get out and pay their respects and observe Memorial Day. So there are also the usual activities.
0: Yes, exactly. So Arlington Cemetery will be hosting a couple events, the annual laying of the flowers on the tombstones. And then they have their big Memorial Day observance event that they do every year that folks can go out to. And then there will be a big parade Monday, a Memorial Day parade going down Constitution Avenue. So even though it's looking gloomy and rainy, there are things that you can still do if you want to brave the elements and go outside.
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3: It just feels like whenever the Nationals go to Atlanta, the Georgia boy C.J. Abrams just shows out.
4: Swing a line drive, base hit right field toward the corner. Wood's going to score from second. Chaparro lumbering for third. He's going to be waved in. Abrams rounding second, heading for third. And C.J. Abrams, who homered to tie the game in the eighth, has a two-run triple here in the tenth. What a big hit and a big game for C.J. Abrams. He now has 45 RBIs this season.
3: Which are the most in the major leagues, Dave Jagler on 1500 AM. But there would be no Curly W in front of Abrams' friends and family at Truist Park as the Braves score three unanswered runs over the two extra innings for a 5-4 victory. Paxton Schultz gets his second loss in relief after giving up the Chadwick Tromp walk-off single in the 11th, spoiling not only the big night from Abrams, but the five scoreless inning gem from Miles Michaelis. The Orioles open their homestand of 10 games in 10 days with a feel-good 7-4 victory over the Detroit Tigers, thanks to home runs from Pete Alonso and Jackson Holliday in his first home game of the season, first multi-hit performance in just his third game of the year overall. Maryland women's lacrosse ousted from the semifinals of the NCAA tournament with a 16-6 loss to North Carolina, ending the Terps' longest tournament run in 4 years. As the racing world comes to grips with the stunning and sudden death of Kyle Busch, his employer at Richard Childress Racing is temporarily retiring his number 8 Cup Series car until Busch's 11-year-old son, Brexton, is ready to assume the mantle of his legendary father. Rob Woodfork, WTOP Sports.
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2: Traffic and weather on WTOP.
9: 395 southbound, we have a vehicle crash near exit 8. Southbound shoulder is closed, and the off-ramp to exit 8 it narrows as you go through there. The Baltimore-Washington Parkway near Kenilworth Avenue, we've got a one-car crash there. The southbound shoulder and the exit ramp are both closed. We've got good news for the most part around the DMV, 95 north and south through Virginia and Maryland doing just fine. The Beltway inner and outer loop moving without issue. Your next check of traffic is coming up in less than 10 minutes.
10: I'm tracking a soggy and a cool Saturday. Today, we've got temperatures starting out between 50 and 55 degrees and only rising this afternoon to 55 to 60. Temperatures this evening will fall back into the lower 50s with areas of rain and drizzle throughout the entire day. Sunday, higher temperatures, higher humidity, but lower rain chances. The high, 68 to 72 degrees with rain in the morning. I'm 7 News Chief Meteorologist Veronica Johnson in the First Alert Weather Center.
2: Right now, we have 49 degrees Gaithersburg, 51 Arlington, and in Lanham, 49 in Holding outside the WTOP studio.
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0: Good Saturday morning, May 23rd. Finally, we've made it to the long holiday weekend. Thanks for taking the ride with us and kicking off the holiday. Welcome in. Glad you're with us. I'm Dean Lane. Pablo Rocco is our producer, topping the stories we're following this morning. We begin with breaking news this morning. A significant piece of broadcast journalism has ceased operations in the last few hours as of Friday night. CBS News has shut down completely its historic radio news service after nearly a century on the air. The network first made the announcement earlier this year, citing economic challenges as audiences, of course, are shifting to things like digital platforms and podcasts. The service itself, which launched way back in 1927, delivered its final broadcast last night, Friday night, as we said. Here at WTOP, we talked about the significance of that with University of Maryland broadcast journalism professor Mark Feldstein.
4: CBS News Radio in its prime was the number one way Americans got information about news. If you think back to the middle of the 20th century, radio was king, and people would gather around the radios at night. In the summertime, if you walked outside, you could hear the radio coming through the windows. The reach was enormous. Radio had a power and an immediacy and an emotional reach that newspapers, magazines just didn't have. And during World War II, Edward R. Murrow and his boys, as they called them, his radio journalists, kept America apprised of what was going on in the war. And people were glued to their sets listening to hear what was happening.
5: We're seeing this massive shift toward a really broad landscape of options for people to listen to information, listen to various shows. How do you view this moment in history? 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
4: Well, it's both. It's hard for anyone who came of age knowing CBS radio not to be saddened by this. The media landscape is so different now than it was when CBS radio was formed. Back then, there were just newspapers and radio. That was about it. With the internet and social media, people's attentions are spread all over the place. It's a sad loss. Edward R. Murrow has been held up as the patron saint of broadcast journalism for decades. And the thought that his radio network is now history is really something. It's definitely the end of one era and the beginning of another. And what that new era heralds, what artificial intelligence will bring, God only knows.
0: That is Mark Feldstein, broadcast journalism professor at the University of Maryland on WTOP.
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0: The Trump administration is weighing possible new military strikes against Iran as we turn the page this morning. This even as diplomatic talks are said to be continuing as we speak. Sources telling CBS News this week no final decision has been made on this, but some U.S. military and intelligence personnel have apparently already canceled Memorial Day weekend plans amid this uncertainty. President Trump is also changing his plans, returning to the White House instead of traveling for his son's wedding. Preparations are underway in case military action is in fact ordered, while negotiations with Iran continue behind the scenes. Efforts have been underway to broker a deal, as you know, with Pakistan's army chief traveling more often to Tehran for another round of talks.
7: It seems that despite getting bombed for quite a few weeks back there in March and April, the current Iranian regime really would like to retain at least some vestiges of a nuclear program, and President Trump is on the other side of that issue. This is a war aim that he enunciated on the first day of the war back on February the 28th, and he enunciated some other war aims as well regarding Iran's support for terror proxies, its missile program. Those issues seem to have at least reduced in significance, but he is sticking to the nuclear issue. You saw the new supreme leader of Iran purportedly announced that what the president likes to call the nuclear dust, the remaining highly enriched uranium, needs to remain within Iranian borders no matter what shakes out in this deal that is apparently being negotiated right now. So that's one of the major things holding the two sides apart. The president said a number of times that he believes that the economic pressure being brought to bear by the U.S. blockade of Iranian ports is sufficient, that time is on the American side in this question. But that's far from clear.
0: CBS News national security analyst Aaron McLean on WTOP, where the time now is 2:36. Lots of company on the roads this weekend with you. You can expect that on the long holiday weekend. About 45 million Americans, we understand this morning, are expected to travel somewhere this Memorial Day weekend at Reagan National Airport, where we could find Jimmy Alexander of WTOP speaking with travelers who say even higher gas prices and airfare won't keep them from traveling.
8: I just graduated high school and I've always wanted to come to Washington, D.C.
9: Megan Cervantes and her mom and dad are heading back to Missouri.
8: Visited the World War II Memorial, the Vietnam Memorial, the Holocaust Museum.
9: But her favorite part was
8: probably the Lincoln assassination tour. It was very interesting.
9: Megan hopes to come back.
8: I really liked it. I think I could actually live here.
10: I was really nervous at first, but then we kind of got the metro down a little bit and I really enjoyed it. Everybody was super friendly to us.
9: Megan's mom, Jana, says Arlington National Cemetery was the highlight of the trip.
10: I work with a lot of veterans. I'm in a orthotic and prosthetic company. Just, you know, remembering them, it was just an honor to be there.
9: From Reagan National Airport, Jimmy Alexander, WTOP News.
11: ABC News, I'm Dave Packer. A federal judge has dismissed a human smuggling case against Kilmer Abrego Garcia, the man the Trump administration unlawfully deported to El Salvador last year. Linda Walter Rodriguez is with We Are CASA, the organization that's been fighting for Abrego Garcia's rights.
12: The family is celebrating at this moment. They are taking it in and digesting everything that is coming to them.
11: The Justice Department will attempt to appeal the decision. A storage tank holding toxic chemicals in Orange County, California is threatening to explode. Orange County Fire Authority Division Chief Greg Covey.
13: That tank, when it heated up on the first day, actually bulged. It got to a point where it does what we call a blevy, which is a boiling liquid expanding vapor explosion.
11: Release valves on the tank frozen. A shipyard explosion in New York City Friday, leaving one person dead, dozens of responders injured. There were a few hiccups, but SpaceX Friday launched its biggest Starship yet on a test flight. This is ABC News.
0: WTOP News time, now 2:38. Traffic and weather on the 8s, and when it breaks, good morning Saturday to John Mons with us this early hour in the WTOP Traffic Center.
14: Dean, the I-270 northbound before the exit to Old Georgetown Road, we have a weather-related situation there. Two right lanes in the shoulder are closed. There's debris caused by the rain that's in the road. 395 south near exit 8, vehicle crash, right shoulder, and the exit ramp to exit 8, having some issues through there. Landover Road at 57th Street, signals out there. And Baltimore-Washington Parkway at Kenilworth Avenue, the off-ramp lane and shoulder are closed, a two-car accident causing the issue there. I'm John Mons, your next check of traffic in less than 10 minutes.
0: Now we take you here at WTOP over to the P.J. 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PJ.com. 7 News First Alert Chief Meteorologist Veronica Johnson says, for this long holiday weekend, you're going to need that rain gear.
15: Temperatures early this morning running between 50 and 55 degrees and only climbing to about 55 to 60 for the afternoon. It's areas of rain, drizzle, even a little fog for today at times. And boy, again, those temperatures really on the low side. So today's going to be our hardest day to get through for the Memorial Day weekend, but we'll have some hours to get outdoors on Sunday and Monday. Mostly cloudy skies both days, a little warmer, 68 to 72, and then close to 75 degrees on Monday with spotty showers. I'm 7 News Chief Meteorologist Veronica Johnson in the First Alert Weather Center.
0: We're at 51 degrees in Reston, 50 Bethesda, 53 on the National Mall, rainy, 49 outside the WTOP studios. Where the time now, Saturday morning, May 23rd, is 2:40. And of course, on WTOP, we bring you money news at 10 and 40. John Wardock here to wrap your business week ahead of the long holiday weekend.
16: Kevin Warsh is now the guy in charge at the Federal Reserve after being sworn in Friday at the White House. And Warsh will have to tackle inflation. It's not just high gas prices, says Heather Long. She's the chief economist at Navy Federal Credit Union. She says Warsh will have a tough decision to make about interest rates.
17: We've got food prices, electricity prices rising. We've got a number of services inflation costs rising. So this is beyond just the war in Iran impact. And that's tough. That's tough for a Fed chair, particularly nobody likes to raise interest rates, but he might have to do it.
16: On Wall Street Friday, the blue chips would register a record closing high. The Dow added 294 points, the S&P up 27, the NASDAQ adding 50. Wall Street now takes a break for the holiday. No stock trading on Monday. John Wardock, WTOP News.
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0: This weekend, we're hearing that Tulsi Gabbard is apparently formally stepping down as the nation's top intelligence official.
19: Gabbard says she will step down next month as her husband faces a rare bone cancer. She's the fourth Trump cabinet member to leave during his second term, and rumors of this split had been growing. In written testimony to a Senate panel in March, Gabbard said Iran had not tried to rebuild its nuclear program after U.S. strikes last year, contradicting the president's assertions that Iran posed an imminent threat. During a hearing, Democrat John Ossoff asked Gabbard if the intelligence community told the president Tehran was an imminent threat.
20: Senator, the only person who can determine what is and is not an imminent threat is the president.
19: And carefully dodged endorsing the war. The president says Gabbard's done an incredible job and will be missed. Sagar Magani, Washington.
0: The Trump administration making a major change, we hear this weekend, to how some immigrants apply for those green cards under this new policy. We're told many people already in the U.S. on temporary visas will have to return to their home countries to then complete the application process. For decades, those with legal status here, including students, workers, and spouses of U.S. citizens, have been able to now to apply for permanent residency from inside the country. The administration says the system should not allow temporary stays to become a pathway to a green card. There may be exceptions, though, for what some are calling extraordinary cases or for the applicants considered to serve a national or economic interest. It is not clear this weekend when the change will take effect. That has not been formally announced, and how it will impact people already in the middle of the process. Stay tuned. This weekend, the Pentagon releasing another round of what it calls UFO files.
21: More than 50 videos and other documents detailing strange objects in the sky, many of which the military can't explain, released in the second batch of the Pentagon's so-called UFO files. Inside never-before-seen video, all part of over 200 files released so far detailing what the military officially calls Unidentified Anomalous Phenomena, or UAP, better known as UFOs, long an object of public fascination.
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0: As we've been telling you this morning, as we head into the weekend for the holiday, a chapter of American history has just, in the last few hours, come to a close. CBS News has officially shut down its historic radio news service after nearly a century on the air. The network first made the announcement earlier this year that this would take place, citing economic challenges at the time, as audiences shift to digital platforms and podcasts to get their information. The service launched way back in 1927. 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Harvey Nagler, former CBS Radio Vice President of News, joining WTOP with reaction and reflection.
4: Clearly, and I was disappointed. I had been in charge of the network for 18 years, and it's been an incredible honor and privilege to work at CBS, and a very sad day for, as you rightfully point out, not only the listeners, but the people in the industry. And I think it's a sad day for our democracy as well, because in my view, and the view of many others, CBS stood for objective, great journalism.
5: Harvey, I think you're one of the best persons to ask this question to. Can you talk about and tell our audience, how did CBS Radio shape modern broadcast journalism as we understand it today?
4: Well, you know, everybody talks about the Murrow years. And as your listeners may know, Murrow was the first to broadcast on Hitler's move into Austria, and then later, 2 years later, on the bombing in London, where Murrow was. And that was the beginning of CBS. And over the years, the network and the radio evolved to the point where, you know, it had over 700 radio stations around the country that were taking its news service. And we were privileged to have reporters and correspondents all over the world who are, in my humble opinion, the best in the business, and did a fabulous job of telling your listeners what was going on in the world, no matter where or when it happened.
5: Harvey, you've been in the C-suite before, so I'm going to kind of ask you, do you think any of this could have been avoided, or is what's happening with journalism now, where so many eyes are on the video, TikToks, and you've got podcasts, which are really basically just long forms of radio interviews, much longer, or is that just too strong to ignore at this point?
4: Well, I think it's part of our society. We all know how communication, social media, different platforms, as you point out, are taking away listeners from your television and your radio. But there are still, even at this point, there were 22 million listeners a week who were listening to CBS Radio News, as I say, under 700 radio stations. And that's a number that no other media can even come close to in terms of informing the public about what's going on with the authority that CBS Radio News was doing. So you can't hide behind the fact that, you know, communication is changing and the way that people get their news is changing. But I still think there was a place for CBS on the radio.
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14: We begin by checking on the outer loop of the Capitol Beltway, exit 19A. That's the John Hanson Highway. There's a collision. We'll get that updated for you in just a few minutes, as it just happened. The 270 northbound before the exit to Old Georgetown Road, a weather-related issue with debris in the roadway. The two right lanes and shoulder are closed. The 395 south near exit 8, a vehicle crash. We have the right shoulder and the ramp to exit 8 narrowing over in that area. Also, 295 south at Kenilworth Avenue, the off-ramp lane and the shoulder are closed. It's a two-car accident. That's the 295 south at Kenilworth Avenue. And we just got this one, 95 north, disabled vehicle. That's going to be right before you get to the Springfield Interchange. I'm John Mons. Your next check of traffic is coming up in less than 10 minutes.
15: One weather maker stuck around our area for the entire weekend, and we've got rain chances each day, but the highest rain chance will be on this Saturday, with rain likely through the day, waves of it, and also likely to have cool conditions. 50 to 55 degrees this morning, between 55 and 60 degrees this afternoon. We'll drop down to the lower 50s by Sunday morning. High temperature somewhere between 68 and 72 degrees on Sunday, with spotty showers mainly early day. 7 News Chief Meteorologist Veronica Johnson in the First Alert Weather Center.
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0: British police say this weekend they are continuing to formally investigate the former Prince Andrew, reviewing reports that a woman was taken to a residence in Windsor back in 2010 for sexual purposes, as we hear from ABC News foreign correspondent Marcus Moore this morning.
9: While Andrew has not commented on this specific case, he has consistently denied all wrongdoing. The prince was arrested last February for suspected misconduct in public office. He was questioned for hours and then released. His arrest came after emails published in the Epstein files appeared to show Andrew had forwarded government information to Epstein while he was the trade envoy for the UK government back in 2010. His brother King Charles removing all of Andrew's titles last year over the scandal surrounding his friendship with Epstein.
0: On the medical page, there's a new way this weekend to treat certain cancers, we hear. Using cells, apparently, from a patient's own body. The FDA, Food and Drug Administration, has now approved the therapy for some people with melanoma.
10: Mary Hilton of Baltimore County went in for a routine mammogram in 2023.
25: They found some lymph nodes that looked suspicious, and when they biopsied it, it actually came back as melanoma, metastatic melanoma.
10: After trying immunotherapy, she was recommended to try what's called the TIL therapy. Dr. Jeffrey Gibbon for MedStar Georgetown University Hospital says the treatment uses cells from the tumor that are cultivated and grown.
26: So T-cell therapy is where you remove a tumor, and the T-cells that have tried to recognize and attack the cancer are utilized as the therapy.
10: Since last summer, all of Mary's tumors are gone. Now she says she can focus on her future with her daughters.
25: Being there for college graduations when they happen and being there for my own retirement in the future.
10: Jose Omana, WTOP News.
0: With a long holiday weekend in mind, this Memorial Day weekend across the country, experts say drowning is the leading cause of death for children ages 1 through 5. In Virginia alone, 12 young children died that way just last year. WTOP's Steve Karras tells us this morning Saturday that the state health department is trying to save lives now.
27: There is the misconception that arm floaties or water wings or inner tubes are flotation devices, and we want folks to know that those things are actually toys.
28: Brianna Bill is with the Virginia Department of Health. She says that to be effective in preventing drowning, a Coast Guard approved life jacket is recommended.
27: Because those are actually designed to keep a person's head out of the water.
28: The Department of Health has also launched the Safe Swimming Pledge to shine a light on the dangers of drowning and to give parents and caregivers more information and tools to prevent it. Steve Karish, WTOP News.
0: There are changes coming to the Ocean City Boardwalk, we hear, when it comes to getting visitors around. Pedicabs will soon be rolling along the boardwalk. The Ocean City Today Dispatch reports this weekend they'll operate apparently in the existing tram line. Mayor Rick Meehan tells WTOP this new service will be launching very soon.
29: Well, we actually did enter into a franchise agreement with an experienced pedicab op. They are going to be in full operation probably sometime the middle of June. There is going to be a beta test for a few of them out this weekend, but that's not going to be fully operational to probably sometime around the middle of June. But we're excited about that. I mean, it's something different. It's another mode of transportation. You know, we like to change it up whenever we can. And, you know, we're hoping that our visitors find it to be a unique experience.
0: The Boardwalk Tram was shut down last year, you may remember, following a tragic 2024 accident that claimed the life of a toddler. 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
11: The Nationals' opener of a six-game road trip in Atlanta lasted a long time, but for the visiting Nats, it was not a good time.
12: Swinging a line drive, base hit center field. Cruz has it on a hop. Runner trying to score. Throw to the plate is not in time. And Chadwick Trump, two for two, wins the game for the Braves with his second single to center. It scores Eli White. And the Braves are out to mob Chadwick Trump, of all people. Atlanta walks it off with a 5-4 win in 11 innings.
11: And that's Charlie Slows with a call on 1500 AM. The Nats' second straight loss to fall two games below 500. Georgia native C.J. Abrams, the player of the game in defeat, accounting for three of the Nats' four runs to tally an MLB best 45 RBI on the season. As for the Orioles, they snapped a three-game slide with a 7-4 win over the Detroit Tigers. Jackson Holliday had a multi-hit performance in his first home game of the season, highlighted by the go-ahead two-run homer under the foul pole for the shortest home run to left field at Camden Yards in at least the last 11 years. Elsewhere in the AL East, Yankees ace Gerrit Cole returned from a 569-day absence due to elbow ligament reconstruction to pitch six shutout innings before the first-place Rays rallied to victory in the Bronx. And a Stanley Cup stunner in Colorado as Vegas did all their scoring in the third period of a 3-1 win over the Avalanche to return to the desert with a 2-0 series lead. Rob Woodfork, WTOP Sports.
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0: It's Saturday, May 23rd. Welcome in for the holiday ride. 258, John Mons in the WTOP Traffic Center.
18: All right, we had an accident on 395 southbound earlier. That's been cleared. But just north of that is a disabled vehicle now. The south shoulder is now closed through there. I-270 north, first they said it was debris, weather-related debris on 270 northbound, right past the exit to Old Georgetown Road. Actually, it's before there. Now we find out it's an actual crash, and there's a car involved in that. 395 south, you're doing okay through there without issues. 95 north, disabled vehicle. That's right around the Springfield Interchange over in Virginia. 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Right now, buy four windows, get four free. Visit windownation.com today. Your next traffic report's coming up in less than 10 minutes.
15: Expect a washout Saturday with waves of rain that will continue moving through and temperatures that will stay in the 50s. We're 50 to 55 degrees this morning and 55 to 59 degrees for the afternoon. May briefly hit 60 in D.C. I'm 7 News Chief Meteorologist Veronica Johnson in the First Alert Weather Center.
0: Rainy around the region, expected to be that way for several days. 51 degrees this check Springfield, 50 Farragut Square, 50 Laurel, down a degree to 48 outside the WTOP studios where the time is 2:59.
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0: Saturday morning, May 23rd. Welcome. I'm Dean Lane. Coming up this 3 a.m. hour, breaking news. The legendary CBS Radio News Network signs off for the final time.
3: D.C. starts the holiday weekend with an emergency order and juvenile curfew zones. I'm Liz Anderson.
4: A federal judge throws out smuggling charges against the mistakenly deported Maryland father. I'm Scott Gelman.
5: A student is charged with illegally filming in the restroom of a Loudoun County high school. I'm Sarah Jacobs.
0: Ends on Wall Street at the closing day on Wall Street. The Dow finished Friday up 294 points. The Nasdaq was up 50, S&P up 27. Good morning. Welcome in. 3 o'clock the time on WTOP.
14: From ABC News, I'm Dave Packer. 40,000 people in Orange County, California, ordered to evacuate due to a hazardous chemical leak from a tank at an aerospace facility. Officials warning it could either fail and spill thousands of gallons of toxic chemicals, or it could explode.
19: Valve overheated on a 34,000-gallon tank containing a liquid used to make acrylic plastics. It was initially spewing toxic chemicals into the air. Fire crews spraying the tank with water, trying to cool it down. County officials expanded the evacuation zone.
20: At some point, this is going to fail, and we're doing our best to figure out the when or how we can prevent it.
19: But they say 15% of residents are refusing to leave their homes.
14: ABC's Trevor Ault. In New York City, a deadly explosion at a Staten Island shipyard. Workers trapped as fire raged. Mayor Zoran Mamdani.
21: I'm heartbroken to report that one civilian has passed away. I send my deepest condolences to their loved ones.
14: Dozens of others were injured, mostly firefighters. Tulsi Gabbard says she's resigning from her position as Director of National Intelligence, citing her husband's cancer diagnosis. ABC's Selena Wang reminds us that Gabbard came into the role without any traditional intelligence background, which drew scrutiny from some lawmakers.
22: The timing here is also notable because it comes shortly after Joe Kent, who was the National Counterterrorism Center director, resigned over the Iran war, and Joe Kent was a close ally of Tulsi Gabbard's.
14: That sinkhole that fouled up air travel at New York's LaGuardia Airport and beyond has been fixed. Good news for what's shaping up to be one of the busiest, if not the busiest, Memorial travel weekend on record. But if you are heading out, ABC meteorologist Lee Goldberg says, pack an umbrella and a light jacket.
23: The highest rainfall totals in the south, but a flood watch is there through Monday. 2 to 4 inches of rainfall, Houston to Charlotte, all the way to New York City. It's the rain and the chill in the northeast. 50s and 60s after 90s earlier. Finally, it gets warmer by Memorial Day.
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0: WTOP at 3:02. Good Saturday morning. We've made it to the long holiday weekend, May 23rd. Rainy through the weekend, 50 to 53. Daybreak low, according to Veronica, 51 to 61. The highest we're going later today, 48 now. Good morning to you. I'm Dean Lane. We do indeed thank you for taking us along for the 3 a.m. hour ride. As we enter the long Memorial holiday weekend, D.C.'s Mayor Muriel Bowser has made a move reinstating a limited youth curfew policy, we're told, under an emergency order this week. As WTOP's Liz Anderson tells us this Saturday morning, D.C. police wasted no time putting new curfew zones into effect.
3: Interim D.C. Police Chief Jeffrey Carroll this afternoon issued 4 new curfew zones. They affect Navy Yard, the waterfront in Southwest, the U Street corridor, and Georgia Avenue near Banneker Rec Center. The mayor's declaration authorizes Carroll to establish extended juvenile curfew zones in areas they believe youth are planning to gather or have gathered. In these curfew zones, youngsters are prohibited from hanging out in groups of 9 or more after 8 p.m. It's meant to bridge a legislative gap created after the D.C. Council failed to pass an emergency bill meant to crack down on so-called teen takeovers. The council passed a permanent curfew bill, but it won't take effect for weeks. Liz Anderson, WTOP News.
0: Turning now to a significant legal victory Saturday morning this week for Kilmer Abrego Garcia, the man, you may remember, who the Trump administration acknowledged was mistakenly deported from Maryland locally to El Salvador. That happened last year. Federal judge in Tennessee has this week thrown out a human smuggling case against him.
4: In a 32-page court filing, Judge Waverly Crenshaw says if Kilmer Abrego Garcia's lawsuit challenging his deportation to El Salvador wasn't successful, the government wouldn't have moved forward with the smuggling case. The charges come from a 2022 Tennessee traffic stop. Officers' body camera footage reveals they were suspicious of smuggling because there were 9 passengers in the car, but Abrego Garcia was allowed to leave with just a warning. The department Department of Homeland Security's case was closed when Abrego Garcia was deported. When the Supreme Court ruled he needed to be brought back to the U.S., though, they reopened the case. Abrego Garcia's lawyers say he's a victim of a politicized and vindictive White House. The Justice Department, meanwhile, is calling the dismissal wrong and dangerous. Separately, the Trump administration is planning to deport Abrego Garcia to a different country, possibly Liberia. Scott Gelman, WTOP News.
0: WTOP at 3:05 Saturday morning. Prosecutors in Loudoun County have charged a student with illegally filming people in the bathroom stalls at Freedom High.
5: The county sheriff's office says the case is still active, and investigators believe there may be at least one more location involved. Sources tell our partners at 7 News the student had used a phone to record more than 40 students and that school administrators have known about the situation. The U.S. Department of Education has opened a Title IX investigation into allegations of unauthorized recordings in school restrooms. Loudoun County Public Schools released a statement saying school leaders find the allegations deeply concerning. It says, quote, LCPS cannot stress enough how seriously the division takes matters involving student safety, privacy, and well-being. Sarah Jacobs, WTOP News.
0: WTOP at 3:06. We have an update now here at WTOP Saturday morning to the story of a missing Virginia teen that was first reported this week, this past Tuesday. Fredericksburg police say this morning 17-year-old Autumn Van Zandt was located apparently in Woodbridge and is being reunited with her family at this time. She was found with 39-year-old Ronnie Reel, who is in police custody this morning. At the time of her disappearance, police said it was believed that Autumn left with Reel voluntarily, but that her age made her safety and well-being the highest of priorities. Prince William County Police supported the effort to locate the pair. Just hours after the Montgomery County Council this week signed off on a multi-billion-dollar budget for next year, the school superintendent is now this weekend outlining potential job cuts for the school board to consider. The latest from WTOP's Kate Ryan with this update.
6: There are 435 positions on the list of potential cuts that Montgomery County School Board Superintendent Thomas Taylor submitted to the school board. Not all of those are currently filled.
7: There is always room for making adjustments, although that room is very narrow in this particular budget scenario.
6: Taylor said the cuts are needed because the school system, which got $3.7 billion of the county's nearly $8 billion operating budget, got $36 million less than requested. Now, the search for savings has started, with school board member Rita Montoya looking at contracts with outside vendors, for example.
8: And I asked, well, why do we need that? Don't we have a person instead, right? So if we can employ our people instead of going outside to other organizations.
6: The school board's expected to announce its decisions at its June 4th meeting. Kate Ryan, WTOP News.
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0: It is Saturday, everybody, May 23rd. Thanks for kicking the holiday weekend off with us, where the time now is 3:08.
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0: Traffic and weather on the 8th. Good morning to John Mon Saturday in the WTOP Traffic Center.
18: Dean 395 South before exit 8. We had an accident there earlier. That's gone, but there's a disabled vehicle now blocking the right shoulder. 95 North at the Springfield Interchange. There's a disabled vehicle there. And on the 270 earlier, we said debris due to weather, but now we find out it's an actual one-car crash right before Old Georgetown Road. It has the right lane and shoulder closed through there. 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In less than 10 minutes, your next check of traffic.
0: Let's check in now with Veronica with a look at that holiday forecast. Drippy wet one.
15: Well, one thing is guaranteed, that is that this Saturday is going to be fairly wet and cool. 50 to 55 degrees this morning and only 55 to 60 degrees for the afternoon. So we'll continue to have waves of rain showers moving through. Now, Sunday, we're going to see some improvements. It's not going to be a great day to get out, but noticeably better on Sunday. Mostly cloudy, just shy of 70 degrees, and about 75 on Monday with just a stray shower or two, maybe even a rumble of thunder. I'm 7 News Chief Meteorologist Veronica Johnson in the First Alert Weather Center.
0: We're at 50 Tysons, 52 Waldorf, 53 Lafon Plaza, 48 outside the WTOP studios. Traffic and weather brought to you this morning, Saturday morning in the 3 a.m. hour by Longfence here on WTOP. 25% you can save on decks, pavers, and fences. 6 months, no payment, no interest. 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On WTOP, of course, we bring you money news at 10 and 40. John Warwick here to wrap your business week ahead of the long holiday weekend.
10: With consumers looking for deals, Congressional Plaza in Rockville is about to add another discount retailer. Store reporter says Gap Factory is moving into the plaza. It will join J. Crew Factory, Going Gone from Dick's Sporting Goods, and soon a Nordstrom Rack. The blue chips would notch a record closing high Friday. They are now firmly camped out well above 50,000. The Dow Jones Industrial Average added 294 points. The S&P 500 rose 27. The NASDAQ was up 50. There's no trading on Wall Street on Monday for the holiday. And the beer that made Milwaukee famous is brewing its final batch this weekend. Schlitz is ending its 177-year run after Pabst Brewing decided to end the brand. The Daily Pour reports the last Schlitz will be available in stores in late June. John Werdock, WTOP News.
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0: The phrase, the end of an era, tends to get thrown around pretty loosely sometimes. But after nearly a century of broadcasting, word this morning that CBS News Radio Network has signed off for the very last time. The network first made the announcement earlier this year, so we knew about it here at WTOP, citing economic challenges at the time as audiences shift to digital platforms and podcasts and the like. The service, which launched way back in 1927, delivered its final broadcast last night, Friday evening. Peter Mayer is a former White House correspondent for CBS News, joining our Mark Lewis earlier to talk about the history of CBS News and its legacy.
28: It's bitter because this is like losing a friend. You know, newsrooms are like family, and the people who listen to us are like family, as you and everyone else at TOP and knows so well. It's bitter because this is a short-sighted, misguided, stupid corporate decision. It made no sense whatsoever to many of us in the broadcasting world, people at other networks, listeners at those 700 affiliates that you spoke of. Not all of them are fortunate enough to be able to plug right into probably the only viable commercial network that's left, and I won't get into that because it's too much inside baseball.
3: You know, CBS for decades on the radio has been a powerhouse, and even if the current version of CBS Radio News is not what it used to be decades ago, it still served a vital purpose, and I think that's why it hurts so much that it's going away.
28: That's right. You know, very rightfully, so many of the retrospectives, including those that have been done on CBS TV, have centered on the Edward R. Murrow history mark. And we all felt when we worked there that we were on the shoulders of giants, Murrow and Cronkite, so many of the other pioneers of the network. But at the same time, quite a modern day legacy too, maybe not in chronological order, but when I think about the stories that I covered when and my colleagues, not just me, but I and my colleagues and you at TOP too, were such an instrumental part of it. 9/11, COVID, the Clinton impeachment, Bush v. Gore, the election of our first black president, Barack Obama. These stories just continue to resonate, and it was just such a privilege to have that ringside seat to history, if you will. This is just an end of an era for broadcast journalism, as we all know. And I think of a quote that I saw from someone I really admire, Peggy Noonan, author and presidential speechwriter and historian. She said that reliable journalism is part of our country's survival system. And as you on WTOP have reminded us, facts matter.
3: Yes, indeed. How do you see the radio industry as a whole making its way now with CBS Radio News going away?
28: Well, you know, we'll see if someone else steps forward. It wouldn't be an easy task to start a radio network from the ground up. I know that there were at least two entities that I know, and again, we're getting into a little bit of inside baseball, Mark, but I know there were two entities that I think had they known about this a little bit sooner, they might have tried to get something going. The CBS Radio News is something that will never be replaced. It is just totally in its own league. But I'm hoping that someone with the financial means and the journalistic guts gets together and starts a viable radio network.
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17: Evidence on a power saw in the disappearance of a Manassas mother. I'm Neil Augenstein.
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18: On the 395 South in Virginia, you're going to find right before exit 8 a disabled vehicle. The right shoulder is closed through there. On the 270, right before the old Georgetown Road, there's an accident. It has the right lane and shoulder closed as you make your way through there. 95 north and south looking good. And as I peek around the Beltway, the inner and outer loop through Maryland and Virginia, no issues there. Be careful. Slow down. The weather is not your friend. I'm John Mons. Your next check of traffic is coming up in less than 10 minutes.
15: One weather maker stuck around our area for the entire weekend, and we've got rain chances each day, but the highest rain chance will be on this Saturday, with rain likely through the day, waves of it, and also likely to have cool conditions. 50 to 55 degrees this morning, between 55 and 60 degrees this afternoon. We'll drop down to the lower 50s by Sunday morning. High temperatures somewhere between 68 and 72 degrees on

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2: News happens here.
4: The Trump administration announcing this weekend a new policy that apparently requires foreigners in the U.S. to leave and then apply for a green card from their home country.
5: For over half a century, foreign nationals with legal status have been able to apply for and complete the entire process for permanent residence while in the U.S., including individuals married to U.S. citizens. This is the latest step by the administration, making legal immigration more difficult for foreigners already in this country. And critics say forcing people to return to their home countries to apply for a green card would result in many of them being barred from coming back. Cammie McCormick, CBS News.
4: The world of NASCAR this weekend remembering 41-year-old racing great Kyle Busch, who died suddenly on Thursday.
6: Kyle Busch has been described by fellow racers as NASCAR's Kobe Bryant, one of the all-time greats. While his cause of death has not yet been publicly announced, it's now known the day before a 911 caller said Busch was short of breath, very hot, and was coughing up blood. NASCAR CEO Steve O'Donnell on Friday said they had been texting each other on Tuesday.
7: What most people saw, you know, rowdy, fierce, he's competitive. Always good for a great quote.
6: A number of remembrances are planned for Busch at both the Coca-Cola 600 in Charlotte this weekend and the Indy 500 in Indianapolis. Alex Stone, ABC News.
4: In health-related stories, this Saturday morning we turn once again to the Ebola virus. An outbreak is having an impact, apparently now, this weekend on the World Cup soccer matches. One team has been told to isolate or says, White House World Cup Task Force Director Andrew Giuliani, the United States will not grant them entrance to play next month. ABC's Faith Abube.
8: The White House demanding that the soccer team from the Democratic Republic of the Congo stay isolated from anyone recently in that country.
9: They need to maintain that bubble, or they risk not being able to travel to the United States.
8: The Congolese team is currently in Belgium and expected to arrive in Houston on June 11th, their first match 6 days later.
9: We are taking this extremely seriously.
8: The news comes as the suspected number of people killed by Ebola nearly triples in just 1 week.
4: It was law and order inside a Raleigh courthouse this week, Friday morning, but right outside, violence there actually broke out on the streets of the North Carolina city. Two lawyers suffered gunshot wounds, and we're told they had just stood before a judge arguing about the suspect. ABC's Aaron Katursky.
10: Gunfire erupting outside a North Carolina courthouse.
11: Just heard a bunch of sirens.
10: Where police say two attorneys were shot by a woman who had just had her civil case thrown out.
12: The suspect got out of the vehicle, approached the two victims, shot both victims.
10: Police say the suspect left the building, drove back with a gun, and shot the lawyers who argued against her in court.
12: And that's when the deputies and officers were able to take that suspect in custody.
13: The woman had been in court after a dispute with her neighbors who had accused her of making violent threats.
4: Prosecutors say this morning they have new evidence this weekend in the case against a man locally in Manassas charged in the disappearance and death of his wife, Mamta Kafli Bhatt. She was last seen in the summer, July of 2024. WTOP's Neil Augenstein with this weekend update.
14: Here in Circuit Court, a newly filed forensics report shows three human hairs and 13 hair fragments were found on the blade of a handheld power saw. That saw was found in Naresh and Mamta Kafli Bhatt's home after she disappeared. Earlier, another report said that blood found on the same reciprocating saw matched a DNA profile created from Mamta's hairbrush. Police have not disclosed whether they've recovered a murder weapon, but they believe she was killed in the home and dismembered. Prosecutors have told the judge they have video of Naresh Bhatt dropping several trash bags into a dumpster after bringing the couple's child to a babysitter. Naresh Bhatt is scheduled to go on trial in October, charged with murder, defiling, and concealing a dead body. In Manassas, Neil Augenstein, WTOP News.
4: Locally, an 18-year-old D.C. man is facing dozens of charges this weekend with connection to a mass shooting and a metro bus stop earlier this year. Federal prosecutors

0: Anthony Del Cid Morales has been indicted on 69 different counts, including armed assault with intent to kill. Investigators in the case say the incident began apparently with an alleged sexual assault involving a juvenile on the bus, which escalated into a confrontation. When the bus stopped, police say the suspect and several others got off, and that's when he pulled out a handgun and fired into the crowd. Five people in all were hurt in the incident, but all are expected to recover. Del Cid Morales is scheduled to appear, we understand, in court for a detention hearing this summer, July 10th. 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
1: It just feels like whenever the Nationals go to Atlanta, the Georgia boy C.J. Abrams just shows out.
2: Swing a line drive, base hit right field toward the corner. Woods going to score from second. Chaparro lumbering for third. He's going to be waved in. Abrams rounding second, heading for third. And C.J. Abrams, who homered to tie the game in the eighth, has a two-run triple here in the tenth. What a big hit and a big game for C.J. Abrams. He now has 45 RBIs this season.
1: Which are the most in the major leagues, Dave Jagler on 1500 AM. But there would be no Curly W in front of Abrams' friends and family at Truist Park as the Braves score three unanswered runs over the two extra innings for a 5-4 victory. Paxton Schultz gets his second loss in relief after giving up the Chadwick Tromp walk-off single in the 11th, spoiling not only the big night from Abrams, but the five scoreless inning gem from Miles Michaelis. The Orioles open their homestand of 10 games in 10 days with a feel-good 7-4 victory over the Detroit Tigers, thanks to home runs from Pete Alonso and Jackson Holliday in his first home game of the season, first multi-hit performance in just his third game of the year overall. Maryland women's lacrosse ousted from the semifinals of the NCAA tournament with a 16-6 loss to North Carolina, ending the Terps' longest tournament run in 4 years. As the racing world comes to grips with the stunning and sudden death of Kyle Busch, his employer at Richard Childress Racing is temporarily retiring his number 8 Cup Series car until Busch's 11-year-old son, Brexton, is ready to assume the mantle of his legendary father. Rob Woodfork, WTOP Sports.
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7: 395 South at Route 27 in Virginia. A disabled vehicle is still there. It's got the right shoulder closed as you make your way past there. Seems like traffic is getting by with no issue. In Maryland, Route 197 at Old Laurel Bowie Road, north and southbound lanes are closed. It's weather-related. There's debris in the road as you try to get through there. I'm John Mons. Your next check of traffic coming up in less than 10 minutes.
0: And a wet, long holiday weekend forecast from Veronica this morning.
8: Temperatures early this morning running between 50 and 55 degrees and only climbing to about 55 to 60 for the afternoon. It's areas of rain, drizzle, even a little fog for today at times. And boy, again, those temperatures really on the low side. So today's going to be our hardest day to get through for the Memorial Day weekend, but we'll have some hours to get outdoors on Sunday and Monday, mostly cloudy skies both days, a little warmer, 68 to 72, and then close to 75 degrees on Monday with spotty showers. I'm 7 News Chief Meteorologist Veronica Johnson in the First Alert Weather Center.
0: We're at 50 degrees to Pond Circle, 49 Germantown, 51 Annandale. Rain all around us this morning, 48 outside the WTOP studios.
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0: Good Saturday morning, May 23rd, 2026. Finally, we made it to the long holiday weekend. Thanks for taking the ride with us. It's 3 a.m. hour. Welcome in. I'm Dean Lane. Pablo Rocco is our producer. Breaking news, topping the stories we're following for you this morning. After nearly a century on the air, CBS News' historic radio news service is no more this Saturday morning. The network first made the announcement earlier this year, so we knew it was coming, citing economically challenged with its audience shifting to things like digital platforms and podcasts. The service, which actually launched way back in 1927, provided its final news update last night, Friday night. Here at WTOP, we talked about the significance of this moment in the news media industry with longtime CBS radio news anchor Steve Kathan.
12: The history of the place was really what hit me first. It goes back to 1927. It brought America through the war years. The history of the place is really something, and to be a part of that is amazing. And I thought about those early days and how they had to figure things out and basically invent broadcast journalism on the fly.
13: And as we continue along in history, when you look at podcasting and everything like that, the spoken word that people listen to, CBS Radio News, it played a really big role in the start of just that, listening to people talk about information. It was the start of that.
12: Certainly was. And first, it was just bulletins as they happened. And then someone had the idea of, well, we should do a summary of what happened today. It was World War II era when this sort of came about, when there were developments all over the globe. And CBS was lucky to have some great people that Murrow put together in these foreign capitals. And they would go live around the world in these broadcasts. Really amazing when you think the technology back then was primitive and everybody was brand new to it. And now, of course, stuff like that can be done instantaneously with barely a second thought. They had to really decide in what direction to go with this, and they went full bore into news and broadcast news, and it graduated onto television when that came to be. So it's really something that evolved over time, and as you say, with podcasts and other forms of information, it's taken on a whole new life in the internet era.
13: How about you yourself over the decades you've spent at CBS Radio? What are you looking back on now that really captures your time there?
12: It goes really from the first time I walked in the place, my writing test to join the network. Didn't even know if I had a job yet. Douglas Edwards walks in to anchor the 2 p.m. hourly broadcast, and it's like, wow, you have to go back a ways to know who he was. But he was really, before Cronkite, one of the huge people at CBS News. And to have something like that hit you on your first day, really something. And working for CBS News, political coverage is what I remember most. The Obama victory in Grant Park, happened to be there for that, his inauguration as well. 9/11 was a day unlike any other for anybody in radio. You were on the air all the time, every 5 minutes with a new report. It was a grueling day and one that was a gut punch because of the gravity of the story.
13: So what do you think, Steve? In 2026, when you look out into the landscape of all of the options that people have to get information, to listen to information, what is lost with CBS Radio going away?
12: Well, we lose a big piece of history, and certainly a network that brought American history as it unfolded over the decades to the American people. And I think on a day-to-day basis, you lose a piece of information, the consistency, the great presentation, the writing. I think there's a lot that CBS News brought to the table on the radio that was unique and really set the standard for a lot of other people to do their jobs.
0: On WTOP, Saturday morning, longtime CBS radio news anchor Steve Kathan talking with our Nick Iannelli. Turning the page now to other stories we're following for you. The Trump administration is weighing the possible weekend with new military strikes against Iran, we hear, this Saturday morning, even as diplomatic talks are said to be continuing. Sources tell CBS News no final decision formally has been made here, but some U.S. military and intelligence personnel have canceled Memorial Day weekend plans, apparently, amid the uncertainty. President Trump is also changing plans, returning to the White House instead of traveling to his son's wedding. Preparations are underway in case military action is, in fact, ordered, while negotiations with Iran continue behind the scenes, as we've said. Efforts have been underway to broker a deal on and off with Pakistan's army chief, actually traveling to Tehran more often recently for another round of talks.
14: Pakistan is really continuing to helm these negotiations, and we saw the Pakistani interior minister in Tehran meeting with the foreign minister Abbas Araghchi. So Pakistan is still trying to get these talks to restart, really. And then the semi-official news agency of Iran said the gap is narrowing. President Trump is very clear about the highly enriched uranium and the Strait of Hormuz being no-goes in the negotiation, meaning he's not going to let Iranians have control of the Strait of Hormuz, and he's not going to let the highly enriched uranium that is sitting there under the rubble of previous bombings by the U.S. to stay there.
0: CBS News contributor Courtney Keeley Saturday morning. Word that Tulsi Gabbard is stepping down officially as the nation's top intelligence official.
15: Director of National Intelligence Tulsi Gabbard has resigned. In her resignation letter, she said she is extremely grateful to the president for the trust he placed in her. She added, quote, "Unfortunately, I must submit my resignation effective June 30th, 2026. My husband, Abraham, has been recently diagnosed with an extremely rare form of bone cancer." Gabbard stated that while her husband faces major challenges, she must step away to be by his side. Gabbard becomes the fourth member of the current Trump cabinet to leave. Linda Kenyon, CBS News, The White House.
16: ABC News, I'm Dave Packer. An urgent warning from emergency crews in Orange County, California, that a chemical leak coming from a large storage tank at a Garden Grove Aerospace facility could cause a spill or explosion. Orange County Fire Authority Division Chief Greg Covey.
17: That's why we extended the evacuation today in an overabundance of caution. This is highly volatile, it's highly toxic, and it's highly flammable.
16: In New York City, one person dead, dozens injured by an explosion at a Staten Island shipyard. Tulsi Gabbard says she's resigning from her position as Director of National Intelligence, citing her husband's cancer diagnosis. Despite some engine problems, SpaceX tested its 408-foot Starship Friday. It splashed down in the Gulf as planned. That sinkhole that fouled up air travel at New York's LaGuardia Airport and beyond has been fixed. Good news for what's shaping to be one of, if not the busiest, Memorial Day travel weekend on record. This is ABC News.
0: It's Saturday morning, May 23rd. Finally, we made it to the long holiday weekend. Thanks for sharing the early part with us at 3:38 in the morning. I'm thinking weather on the 8s and when it breaks, 24/7. Good early Saturday morning to John Mons with us in the WTOP Traffic Center this hour.
7: In Maryland, Route 197 at Old Laurel Bowie Road, north and southbound lanes are closed. This is weather-related. There's debris in the road. I guess was pushed through there by the water from the rain. Southbound on 395 before Glebe Road, a disabled vehicle. The right shoulder is blocked through there. 95 north or south, I don't see anything. For the most part around the Beltway, you're going to have no problems. Even if you're taking the 50 heading out to the coast, those ways are all good. I'm John Mons. Your next check of traffic coming up in less than 10 minutes.
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8: I'm tracking a soggy and a cool Saturday. Today we've got temperatures starting out between 50 and 55 degrees and only rising this afternoon to 55 to 60. Temperatures this evening will fall back into the lower 50s with areas of rain and drizzle. throughout the entire day. Sunday, higher temperatures, higher humidity, but lower rain chances. The high, 68 to 72 degrees with rain in the morning. I'm 7 News Chief Meteorologist Veronica Johnson in the First Alert Weather Center.
0: We're at 51 degrees, Alexandria, 52 Penn Quarter, 49 Columbia, 48 outside the WTOP studios.
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0: 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At 10:40, John Warnock here to wrap your business week ahead of the long holiday weekend.
19: The Federal Reserve officially has a new chairman. Kevin Warsh was sworn in Friday at a ceremony at the White House. And Heather Long, chief economist at Navy Federal Credit Union, says Warsh faces a tough economic landscape.
20: Americans are unhappy. We've got consumer sentiment at an all-time low. We've got inflation at the highest in 3 years. People's wages aren't keeping up with the rising costs of basics right now. And so it's this weird split-screen economy.
19: Another wholesale club is benefiting from consumers who are looking for cheaper gas. BJ's Wholesale Club says revenue has jumped almost 10% thanks to discounted prices at the gas pumps there. Sam's Club had a similar story. A record closing high for the blue chips Friday, the Dow up 294, the S&P rising 27, the NASDAQ up 50. John Wardock, WTOP News.
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0: President Donald Trump this weekend fending off a growing Republican revolt in the last week over his $1.8 billion taxpayer fund for claimants who say they were mistreated by the Biden administration. Here's Chief White House correspondent Mary Bruce this morning.
22: Trump digging in on social media, insisting, "I am helping others who were so badly abused by an evil, corrupt, and weaponized Biden administration receive at long last justice." But a growing number of Republicans denouncing the plan. In a blistering statement, Senator Mitch McConnell, the former Republican leader, saying, "So the nation's top law enforcement official is asking for a slush fund to pay people who assault cops? Utterly stupid, morally wrong. Take your pick."
0: Now an update this morning on the criminal charges against the mistakenly deported Maryland father we've been telling you about. A federal judge has tossed out the case, saying there was evidence of presumptive vindictiveness here. Let's get more on that now and an update from Scott Gelman of WTOP.
23: In a 32-page ruling, Judge Waverly Crenshaw says the Trump administration wouldn't have pursued the case if Kilmar Abrego Garcia hadn't successfully fought his deportation to El Salvador. Maryland Senator Chris Van Hollen.
24: This is an important win for the rule of law, but underscores once again that the Trump administration's Justice Department is simply an arm of Donald Trump himself.
23: Abrego Garcia faced smuggling charges connected to a 2022 traffic stop in Tennessee. The government knew about the incident but closed its case when Abrego Garcia was deported. But when the Supreme Court ruled he be returned to the U.S., the case was opened again.
24: It's never been about Kilmar Abrego Garcia alone. It's been about all of our rights.
23: The Justice Department says it's planning to file an appeal. Abrego Garcia's attorneys, meanwhile, say he's the victim of a politicized and vindictive White House and its lawyers. Scott Gelman, WTOP News.
0: More than 40 million people are expected to travel this long Memorial Day holiday weekend. WTOP's Jimmy Alexander checking on this went out to Reagan National to see where people are going.
25: I'm here to celebrate my brother's 80th birthday.
26: Marcel Calhoun just arrived from Atlanta.
25: He has no idea, and it's been a secret for 2 months.
26: Are you sure you want to surprise the 80-year-old like that?
25: Yes, we do. We want to give him a good heart attack.
26: What do you have for him as a gift?
25: A Gucci gold watch.
26: A Gucci gold watch?
25: Yeah, it's my brother.
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0: Memorial Day weekend marks the unofficial start to summer, in case you didn't know that. And for many families, it's the first big gathering of the season. It also can be a season of summer injuries to be aware of. Everything from burns to heat-related injuries. MedStar Health's emergency room doctor, Deanna Nahara, actually joined us on WTLP with some tips for summer fun and safety.
28: There's a long list, right, of all the things that could go wrong when we're trying to have such a fun time. So we talk about preparing the grills, like you said, getting them out for the first time, making sure that we're using approved cleaning products and following the instructions. We never want to put a cleaning product in an unmarked bottle and have something bad happen, but also checking the gas lines on the grill itself, making sure that there's no holes or, you know, leaks and things like that, and keeping flammable items away from the grill once we start using it. And then food, oh, there's so much good stuff happening always, but to borrow a public health quote, it's keep it hot, keep it cold, or don't keep it. So we need to watch how we're storing items. We're putting them back in the fridge if we don't eat them right away, and that we're thoroughly cooking meat and seafood.
29: And then for also all of the chefs or maybe the sous chefs at your house for the holiday cookouts, Dr. Nahara, we have to also remember about not cross-contaminating, right, when you have raw chicken or raw ground beef, whichever you might be using.
28: Absolutely. And this is where it's really great to have like color-coded cutting boards or making sure you're washing your hands with soap and water. Hand sanitizer is often not enough. We need to really scrub, especially for like making those hamburger patties and you got the grease on your hands. So keeping things separate is really important as well.
30: So great advice there. Let's talk a little bit, though. I guess the other thing about summer is we're going to have these 80s and these 90s and maybe warmer than that before we know it. And that can lead to problems, sun, heat, hydration issues. Give us some advice as we head into this. I mean, it was a really cold winter. We're ready for the warm weather, but we're not sometimes really acclimated and ready, right?
28: Absolutely, especially when it's swinging from 41 day to 80 the next, it can really throw us, all topsy-turvy. So making sure we always have good sunscreen and bug repellent or insect repellent is really important. We're seeing a lot of tick bites and stuff, so making sure we're checking our skin, reapplying our sunscreen through the day, staying well hydrated is really important, especially if we're going to be having some alcoholic beverages. You know, we're sometimes not aware that we're getting dehydrated, so making sure that we're staying well hydrated. But then we have water safety issues, right? You know, so if there's going to be some sort of water feature, a small pool or a big pool, making sure that someone is designated as a lifeguard. And that's somebody that doesn't have their phone out, that isn't being involved in conversations. Their eyes are only on the water and making sure that everybody's having a good time. And they should limit their time to about 30 minutes because we know our attention drifts. So making sure that they're rotating out those lifeguard duties is really helpful. And never swimming alone is always important as well. Making sure you always have a buddy, somebody that can be there in case something happens. But yeah, staying hydrated, using that sunscreen, taking breaks, going inside for some cooler air. And then as the temperatures get warmer, we'll be looking for those cooling shelters and areas areas to pop up as well.
0: On WTOP early Saturday morning, MedStar Health's emergency room doctor, Deanna Nahara, talking there with Kyle and Ann. 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
7: In Virginia, a new incident on the 66 eastbound right after Route 694. We have delays due to a disabled vehicle. The right shoulder is closed through there. Also in Virginia, the 395 southbound before Glebe Road, disabled vehicle on the right shoulder there. And in Maryland, Route 197 at Old Laurel Bowie Road, north and southbound lanes are closed. This is due to weather-related debris that is in the roadway. I'm John Mons. Your next check of traffic is coming up in less than 10 minutes.
8: I'm tracking a soggy and a cool Saturday. Today, we've got temperatures starting out between 50 and 55 degrees and only rising this afternoon to 55 to 60. Temperatures this evening will fall back into the lower 50s with areas of rain and drizzle throughout the entire day. Sunday, higher temperatures, higher humidity, but lower rain chances. The high, 68 to 72 degrees with rain in the morning. I'm 7 News Chief Meteorologist Veronica Johnson in the First Alert Weather Center.
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0: On the medical page Saturday morning, researchers have apparently found a brand new way to treat cancer. It apparently includes using cells from a melanoma patient's own tumor to fight the disease.
14: When I got the diagnosis, I was pretty concerned about the prognosis, given that I was aware of people who had already died.
15: That's Mary Hilton after being diagnosed with melanoma. Last year, she tried a new treatment called TIL therapy, which uses T cells from a patient's own tumor. Dr. Jeffrey Gibbon of MedStar Georgetown University Hospital.
16: They're selected to be the ones that are recognized and can attack the patient's tumor. And those are manufactured into the product and eventually put back into the patient.
15: Since the procedure, Mary's tumors have disappeared. Now Mary says she can focus on her future.
14: I can't be more thankful for TIL for giving me this chance, this lifeline.
15: Jose Umana, WTOP News.
0: In Virginia, 12 children under the age of 5 drowned in just 1 year in 2025. A 6-year high it was, and a sharp jump from just 3 years before that. Now, as WTOP Steve Karras tells us Saturday morning, state health leaders are stepping up here on this one with efforts to prevent more tragedies like this.
17: A safe swimming pledge is a pledge that VDH is encouraging everyone to take this summer.
18: That's Brianna Bill with the Virginia Department of Health. She says the Safe Swimming Pledge is meant to increase awareness about the dangers of drowning and also give people the tools to prevent it.
17: Essentially, the pledge is a promise that folks will make to never leave children unattended when they're near the water and to always remain within arm's reach, especially for our little kiddos. And it's also a promise that folks will designate a water watcher every single time kids are in their care and they are in or near the water.
18: Steve Karish, WTOP News.
0: No secret now, it's here, shaping up to be a wet Memorial Day weekend, as we've been telling you here on WTOP. Not just here, though, but down in Ocean City, where light rain is forecast there as well. But that's not stopping plenty of people from making the trip to the beach. And if you're headed down there yourself, there are some changes that you need to know about. The town is adjusting its beach tent rules after rolling them out last year to keep the shoreline accessible.
1: We watched what happened last year. Last year was a 10 by 10 rule. We decided to increase that this year. It's 15 and give a little more room and allow for some of those stanchions that support those structures. But at the same time, you know, they need to be open on all sides. They can't be put up early before the lifeguards get in the stands if you're going to leave them unattended. And, you know, we're just trying to make the beach more accessible for everybody, yet let everybody enjoy the shade and the canopies that they've become very fond of.
0: Ocean City Mayor Rick Meehan this morning joining WTOP. Maybe a washout Memorial Day weekend in the D.C. area, but that doesn't mean the fun is canceled, as we hear from Axios D.C. reporter Mimi Montgomery, who says this morning there are still lots of ways to stay busy and stay dry.
3: There is a big festival happening at the National Museum of Asian American Art. It's called Illuminasia. There will be a big book festival there Saturday highlighting Asian American authors. And there will also be a big DJ party happening there that night. And then there's a new National Gallery of Art exhibit that is all about American coal mines and photography. So if you want to get your history on this weekend, you can go there. Also, Wendell Pierce from The Wire, who is an actor, will be starring in Othello, which is put on by the local Shakespeare production company here in DC. And then there will also be at the 930 Club an ABBA dance party for people who want to get their dance on. That's Saturday evening, and you can buy a ticket and just dance it out and be indoors and out of the rain.
0: And if you're one who doesn't mind a little rain, you can still take part in the traditional outdoor Memorial Day events around here, including the annual laying of the flowers on the tombstones at Arlington National Cemetery on Sunday and Monday's Memorial Day parade in D.C. along Constitution Avenue. Grab the raincoat and the umbrella and enjoy. 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
5: The Nationals' opener of a six-game road trip in Atlanta lasted a long time, but for the visiting Nats, it was not a good time.
10: Swinging a line drive, base hit center field. Cruz has it on a hop. Runner trying to score. Throw to the plate is not in time. And Chadwick Trump, 2-for-2, wins the game for the Braves with his second single to center. It scores Eli White. And the Braves are out to mob Chadwick Trump, of all people. Atlanta walks it off with a 5-4 win in 11 innings.
5: And that's Charlie Slows with a call on 1500 AM. The Nats' second straight loss to fall two games below 500. Georgia native C.J. Abrams, the player of the game in defeats, accounting for three of the Nats' four runs to tally an MLB best 45 RBI on the season. As for the Orioles, they snapped a three-game slide with a 7-4 win over the Detroit Tigers. Jackson Holliday had a multi-hit performance in his first home game of the season, highlighted by the go-ahead two-run homer under the foul pole for the shortest home run to left field at Camden Yards in at least the last 11 years. Elsewhere in the AL East, Yankees ace Gerrit Cole returned from a 569-day absence due to elbow ligament reconstruction to pitch six shutout innings before the first-place Rays rallied to victory in the Bronx. And a Stanley Cup stunner in Colorado, as Vegas did all their scoring in the third period of a 3-1 win over the Avalanche to return to the desert with a 2-0 series lead. Rob Woodfork, WTOP Sports.
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0: Saturday morning, May 23rd, 3:58. Just checking out with John Munns in the WTOP Traffic Center this morning.
7: All right, 395 south in Virginia. Before Glebro, we still have that disabled vehicle. The right shoulder is blocked. Just make your way. The traffic's getting through there with no problem. 66 east in Virginia, right after Route 694, there's a delay due to a disabled vehicle. The right shoulder is closed. Exit ramp is also narrow through there. In 295 south, that's in Maryland, right at US 50 Kenilworth Avenue, there's a collision. Traffic is slow. It's backed up to around Landover Road, so allow yourself a little extra time. Looking good on 95 north and southbound, the 270, 495 inner and outer loops. All that's looking great. The WTOP Traffic Center is presented by Window Nation. Right now, buy four windows, get four free. Visit windownation.com today. Another check of traffic in less than 10 minutes.
8: Expect a wet and cool Saturday with conditions gradually improving for Sunday and Monday. A lot more salvageable time to get outdoors. 50 to 55 degrees this morning and 55 to 60 for your Saturday afternoon with overcast skies and waves of rain. I'm 7 News Chief Meteorologist Veronica Johnson in the First Alert Weather Center.
0: 49 degrees in Washington at 359.
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0: It's Saturday morning, May 23rd. Finally, we made it to the long holiday weekend. Thanks for kicking it off with us. I'm Dean Lane. Coming up,
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4: Youth curfews and return to D.C. as the holiday weekend gets started. I'm Liz Anderson.
6: A federal judge is dismissing human smuggling charges against the mistakenly deported Maryland man. I'm Scott Gelman.
4: Loudoun County authorities charge a boy with illegally filming students in a school restroom. I'm Sarah Jacobs.
0: On Wall Street, checking money news at the end of your business week ahead of the holiday. Gains at the closing bell with the Dow up 294. The Nasdaq picked up 50. The S&P edged up 27. Good morning. Welcome in for the ride. 4 o'clock time on WTOP.
9: From ABC News, I'm Dave Packer. It's the unofficial start of summer, and millions are hitting the roads this Memorial Day weekend. The gas that fuels those road trips has dropped a few cents, but Patrick DeHaan, head of petroleum analysis for Gas Buddy, warns we may see pumped up prices in the next few weeks.
13: It could get worse this summer. The national average could reach that $5 gallon mark later this summer. So long as the Strait of Hormuz continues to be closed, that's going to be choking off additional oil that would otherwise be flowing into the global supply and inventories. And that is going to keep gas prices relatively elevated until the Strait potentially reopens.
9: A federal judge has dismissed a human smuggling case against Kilmer Abrego Garcia, the man the Trump administration unlawfully deported to El Salvador last year. It's a remarkable turn of events for Abrego Garcia, who came to represent the Trump administration's aggressive deportation campaign. Lydia Walter Rodriguez is with We Are CASA, the organization that's been fighting for Abrego Garcia's rights.
21: This is a testament to the courage of standing up and fighting for your constitutional rights. And we are witnessing here a moment that has been brought about through the community coming together and fighting alongside Kilmer.
9: The Justice Department will attempt to repeal the decision. A storage tank holding toxic chemicals in Orange County, California, threatening to explode. Orange County Fire Authority Division Chief Greg Covey.
23: That tank, when it heated up on the first day, actually bulged. It got to a point where it does what we call a blevy, which is a boiling liquid expanding vapor explosion.
9: Release valves on the tank frozen. A shipyard explosion in New York City Friday left one person dead and dozens injured. New York City Mayor Zoran Mamdani.
24: This was a complex, fast-developing emergency situation. More than 30 New Yorkers, both civilians and first responders, have sustained injuries.
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0: WTOP at 4:02. Saturday morning, the long holiday weekend finally here. Thanks for joining us. May 23rd, rainy throughout the entire weekend. 50 to 53 as you rise with the daybreak low. 51 to 61, the hot temp for the day. We're at 49 in Washington. Good morning to you. I'm Dean Lane. We begin the ride this morning with an update locally on the ongoing debate over the youth curfews in D.C. As we head into Memorial Day's long holiday weekend, because we are in the midst of it this morning, some curfew zones will be in effect after Mayor Muriel Bowser actually used emergency powers recently to reinstate targeted restrictions for young people. WTOP's Liz Anderson with our update.
4: The mayor's emergency order is in effect through June 6. It authorized interim police chief Jeffrey Carroll to establish juvenile curfew zones. There's a permanent curfew bill that will allow the chief to do the same, but the mayor's office says that won't take effect until mid-July. The mayor's declaration is meant to help bridge the gap in legislative coverage. Navy Yard and the Southwest Waterfront are two of this weekend's curfew zones. The other two are the U Street Corridor and the area near the Banneker Juvenile Recreation Center. Liz Anderson, WTOP News.
0: WTOP News Time 4:03. Turning to major developments now in the criminal case involving the man who was mistakenly deported last year from Maryland locally to El Salvador. A federal judge has thrown out human smuggling charges tied to a 2022 traffic stop in Tennessee. Scott Gelman of WTOP with that.
6: Kilmar Abrego Garcia was charged with human smuggling and conspiracy to commit human smuggling. But in a 32-page ruling, Judge Waverly Crenshaw says the government wouldn't have pursued those charges if Abrego Garcia's lawsuit challenging his deportation to El Salvador was unsuccessful.
11: The fact is the Trump administration brought this case against Kilmar Abrego Garcia because he chose to exercise his constitutional due process rights after they illegally disappeared him to El Salvador.
6: That's Maryland Senator Chris Van Hollen on X. Abrego Garcia was stopped for speeding in Tennessee, and though officers suspected smuggling, he got a warning. Homeland Security closed the case against Abrego Garcia when he was deported. It was reopened after the Supreme Court ordered he be returned to the U.S. The Justice Department is describing the Friday ruling as wrong and dangerous and says it intends to appeal. Scott Gelman, WTOP News.
0: WTOP at 4:05. Over to Loudoun County, where the sheriff's office has charged a student with illegally filming other students in a high school restroom. WTOP's Sarah Jacobs.
14: The student is not being identified because he's a minor, but the investigation involves Freedom High School in South Riding. The U.S. Department of Education's Office for Civil Rights has opened a Title IX investigation into the allegations of unauthorized recordings in the school restrooms. Sources tell our partners at 7 News the student recorded as many as 40 students using a cell phone under the restroom stalls. Investigators say detectives have identified at least one other location where illegal filming is believed to have happened. Loudoun County Public Schools says it is taking the matter seriously and is continuing to work closely with law enforcement regarding these allegations. Sarah Jacobs, WTOP News.
0: Let's talk money and schools. Now that Montgomery County school budget is set at $3.7 billion, that's about $36 million less than requested. School leaders are now trying to figure out where those cuts will come from, as we hear from WTOP's Kate Ryan.
15: Montgomery County School Superintendent Thomas Taylor handed the school board a list of positions that could be cut to make up for $36 million he didn't get in his requested budget.
16: We're not thrilled with any of our options, though we look forward to a healthy discussion.
15: There are 436 positions on that list, including well-being social workers like Priscilla Lemos at Springbrook High School. And like others whose jobs are on the line, Lemos made the case for the value of those positions.
17: We are not extras, and we are a part of the school safety infrastructure.
15: So what do those workers do? Conduct suicide threat assessments, crisis interventions, and step in after serious incidents at schools. The school board has until June 4th to decide which positions to cut and where to find savings. Kate Ryan, WTOP News.
0: WTOP at 4:07. 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Stay with us.
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0: It's Saturday, May 23rd. Finally, we've made it to the long holiday weekend. Thanks for joining us here for the early part of it at WTOP, where the time is 4:08.
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0: Traffic and weather on the 8th. Good morning to John Mons in the WTOP Traffic Center Saturday.
7: 295 South at Kenilworth Avenue. Collision. Traffic was pretty much at a standstill earlier. Now it's moving through slowly. The accidents happened just past the John Hanson Highway. Traffic is backed up to Landover Road. We also have in Virginia the 66 eastbound after 694. Delays due to a disabled vehicle. The right shoulder is closed and the exit ramp as narrow through there. 395 before Glebe Road, still have that disabled vehicle, waiting for that to get out of there. Selling your car? Watch out for fake payments, unsafe meetings, endless haggling, or you could just sell the Fitzgerald and know exactly who you're dealing with. Go to FitzBuys Cars today. I'm John Mons. Another check of traffic in less than 10 minutes.
0: Let's check that forecast, which is a wet one, but still you've got time. A lot of people do anyway, have the time off, so just make sure you grab that rain gear. Here's Veronica.
4: One weathermaker stuck around our area for the entire weekend, and we've got rain chances each day, but the highest rain chance will be on this Saturday, with rain likely through the day, waves of it, and also likely to have cool conditions. 50 to 55 degrees this morning, between 55 and 60 degrees this afternoon. We'll drop down to the lower 50s by Sunday morning. High temperatures somewhere between 68 and 72 degrees on Sunday, with spotty showers mainly early day. 7 News Chief Meteorologist Veronica Johnson in the First Alert Weather Center.
0: Right now, we're at 51 degrees College Park, 50 this check Fairfax, 52 on the National Mall, 49 at Holding outside the WTOP studios. This 4 a.m. hour, Saturday morning, May 23rd. 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
1: Kevin Warsh is now the guy in charge at the Federal Reserve after being sworn in Friday at the White House, and Warsh will have to tackle inflation. It's not just high gas prices, says Heather Long. She's the chief economist at Navy Federal Credit Union. She says Warsh will have a tough decision to make about interest rates.
2: We've got food prices, electricity prices rising. We've got a number of services inflation costs rising. So this is beyond just the war in Iran impact. And that's tough. That's tough for a Fed chair, particularly nobody likes to raise interest rates, but he might have to do it.
1: On Wall Street Friday, the blue chips would register a record closing high. The Dow added 294 points, the S&P up 27, the NASDAQ adding 50. Wall Street now takes a break for the holiday. No stock trading on Monday. John Werdock, WTOP News.
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0: The phrase, the end of an era, tends to get thrown around these days pretty loosely and sometimes. But after nearly a century of broadcasting, CBS News Radio has signed off now this weekend for the very last time. Launched way back in September 1927, the network is considered an American institution of journalism and was home to some true legends, including Edward R. Murrow, Charles Osgood, and Dan Rather. Former CBS News correspondent Steve Futterman joining WTOP this morning with his reflection.
30: 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CBS established that first outline of how you do news on radio, and of course that led to news in television. You send reporters to events. They are live from the scene, or they record a piece from the scene. It's on the scene reporting with audio and eventually visuals. So it's really the foundation of what we hear and see on radio and television today. So that's really the, I think, what CBS News should be remembered for. And that's something really quite legendary. I mean, you talk about ABC, NBC, and beyond the U.S., the BBC, the CBC, international journalism, CBS established the template.
3: Steve, you have been such a utility. You were such a utility player for CBS Radio News. I mean, I remember the years in Baltimore, hearing your pieces there, using your pieces, then using them here. Talk to us about what really sticks out from your experience about what you could do when you were a reporter for CBS Radio News, and how impactful some of those reports might have been to you in your life.
30: Well, I mean, listen, I wanted to be a journalist since the time I was like 8 years old. It just fit me perfectly. This was my perfect job, being sent to places. I love history. And what was I being paid to do? I was being paid to go witness history and talk about history. And I mean, what a wonderful life I was able to have with CBS for nearly 25 years. The bevy and the variety of stories I was able to cover, many of them happy. You know, I covered Olympics every couple of years. I would do, because I was based in L.A., the Oscars every year, World Series, Super Bowls. But they weren't all happy stories. I mean, horrible stories. I was in Newtown. I was in Orlando for the Pulse Massacre. I've covered horrible things, covered a couple of wars as well. So it's not always happy stories. But again, if you like history, this is where you want to be, and you want to tell the story. It might not be a happy story, but if you're able to tell it, you're fulfilling a role, and that's what I always felt my role was.
6: 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How are folks there holding up on this? Did you see this coming anywhere? I know you worked for CBS for a long time and have been gone since 23 or so, I think, but did you see this coming?
30: Well, we knew it was possible. I mean, NBC once had a thriving radio network. That's been gone for many years. Remember the movie The Last Picture Show? Things do change. You don't have drive-ins anymore. You don't have the massive number of movie theaters you once had. Listen, at one time, people got their news from the town crier. I mean, things evolve. And I still think, obviously, radio has an important role, but it's been a changing role. And some people refer to it, I disagree with this, as old media. And no one cares about radio anymore. Obviously, I care about it. You work at one of the best stations in the country, WTOP. You care about it. But again, the tastes change. And there's so much diversity now as far as choices. You can hear something on AM radio, FM radio. You can hear it on a telephone, an iPhone. There's so many ways of delivering the news now. And people are doing their own newscasts. So it's not as focused as it once was on one or two or three options. There are so many options right now. And that has hurt the viability financially of radio. CBS has said from the very start, this is not like the Colbert thing where you had differing views why the Colbert show was taken off the air. For this, CBS has basically said, it's just we need to focus our money, spending our money in a different area, and radio just isn't it anymore. Again, I disagree. Lots of people disagree. That's a decision CBS made.
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7: Let's start this report in Maryland over on the 295 South at the US 50. There's an accident, a collision involving two vehicles. Traffic is slow. The backup goes from US 50 to Landover Road. You are getting through, just not probably as quickly as you'd like. In Virginia on the 66 eastbound, I thought that they had gotten rid of the disabled vehicle, but apparently just before Route 694, the right shoulder remains closed. And you have to work your way through there, but it is moving. 395 southbound before exit 8, disabled vehicle there. Right shoulder is still closed as you make your way around. But hey, the 95 north and south is good. Looking around the Beltway, inner loop and outer loop in Maryland and Virginia, you have no issues there either. I'm John Mons. Your next check of traffic is coming up in less than 10 minutes.
9: Temperatures early this morning running between 50 and 55 degrees and only climbing to about 55 to 60 for the afternoon. It's areas of rain, drizzle, even a little fog for today at times. And boy, can those temperatures really on the low side. So today's going to be our hardest day to get through for the Memorial Day weekend, but we'll have some hours to get outdoors on Sunday and Monday. Mostly cloudy skies both days, a little warmer, 68 to 72, and then close to 75 degrees on Monday with spotty showers. I'm 7 News Chief Meteorologist Veronica Johnson in the First Alert Weather Center.
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You know the rush when you reach that goal, when something you've worked for pays off. That's success. At University of Maryland Global Campus, we believe you should never stop chasing it. That's why we offer a

0: life without parole in the case after being convicted on nearly all charges in a bench trial. Prosecutors in the case say he shot and killed two teenagers. In February of last year, 16-year-old Michael Robertson and 15-year-old Blake McCray. Howard County State's attorney says this morning the verdict offers some measure of justice for the families. A development in the case on another page of a missing Manassas mother this morning. There is new evidence this weekend in the case of Mamta Kafli Bhatt, who vanished, you may remember, back in July 2 years ago. WTOP's Neil Augenstein with an update.
1: Three human hairs and 13 hair fragments were found on the blade of a handheld power saw in the home where Mamta Kafli Bhatt lived with her husband Naresh before she disappeared. That's according to a new forensics report filed here in Prince William County Circuit Court. While police haven't disclosed a murder weapon, earlier blood found on the same reciprocating saw matched a DNA profile created from Mamta's hairbrush. Prosecutors believe that Naresh Bhatt killed his wife in the home and dismembered her. Prosecutors say they have video of Bhatt depositing several plastic trash bags into a dumpster after dropping the couple's child off with a babysitter. Naresh Bhatt is charged with murder, concealing and physically defiling a dead body. His trial begins in October. In Manassas, Neil Logenstein, WTOP News.
0: On the medical page, there is a new way this weekend to treat certain cancers using cells, we're told, from a patient's own body. The FDA, Food and Drug Administration, now approving the therapy for some people with melanoma.
2: Mary Hilton of Baltimore County went in for a routine mammogram in 2023.
3: They found some lymph nodes that looked suspicious, and when they biopsied it, it actually came back as melanoma, metastatic melanoma.
2: After trying immunotherapy, she was recommended to try what's called the TIL therapy. Dr. Jeffrey Gibbon for MedStar Georgetown University Hospital says the treatment uses cells from the tumor that are cultivated and grown.
4: So T-cell therapy is where you remove a tumor, and the T-cells that have tried to recognize and attack the cancer are utilized as the therapy.
2: Since last summer, all of Mary's tumors are gone. Now she says she can focus on her future with her daughters.
3: Being there for college graduations when they happen and being there for my own retirement in the future.
2: Jose Omana, WTOP News.
0: For Memorial Day weekend, which we're in the midst of now in the D.C. area, it's looking like near constant rain umbrella weather. Typically, it's a time to get outside, but many people may want to, because of that rain, spend more time inside this time around. There are options for things to do this weekend indoors. Axios D.C. reporter Mimi Montgomery this morning joining us with a look at some ideas.
5: There is a big festival happening at the National Museum of Asian American Art. It's called Illuminasia. There will be a big book festival there Saturday highlighting Asian American authors. And there will also be a big DJ party happening there that night. So that's like a fun indoor thing for people to do. And then there's a new National Gallery of Art exhibit that is all about American coal mines and photography. So if you want to get your history on this weekend, you can go there. Also, Wendell Pierce from The Wire, who is an actor, will be starring in Othello, which is put on by the local Shakespeare production company here in DC. And then there will also be at the 930 Club an ABBA dance party for people who want to get their dance on. That's Saturday evening, and you can buy a ticket and just dance it out and be indoors and out of the rain.
6: Around the D.C. area, sure, it will be raining, but people will probably want to get out and pay their respects and observe Memorial Day. So there are also the usual activities.
5: Yes, exactly. So Arlington Cemetery will be hosting a couple events, the annual laying of the flowers on the tombstones. And then they have their big Memorial Day observance event that they do every year that folks can go out to. And then there will be a big parade Monday, a Memorial Day parade going down Constitution Avenue. So even though it's looking gloomy and rainy, there are things that you can still do if you want to brave the elements and go outside.
0: That was Axios DC reporter Mimi Montgomery on WTOP. 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
7: It just feels like whenever the Nationals go to Atlanta, the Georgia boy C.J. Abrams just shows out.
8: Swing a line drive, base hit right field toward the corner. Wood's going to score from second. Chaparro lumbering for third. He's going to be waved in. Abrams rounding second, heading for third.

0: And C.J. Abrams, who homered to tie the game in the eighth, has a two-run triple here in the tenth. What a big hit and a big game for C.J. Abrams. He now has 45 RBIs this season.
1: Which are the most in the major leagues, Dave Jagler on 1500 AM. But there would be no Curly W in front of Abrams' friends and family at Truist Park as the Braves score three unanswered runs over the two extra innings for a 5-4 victory. Paxton Schultz gets his second loss in relief after giving up the Chadwick Tromp walk-off single in the 11th, spoiling not only the big night from Abrams, but the five scoreless inning gem from Miles Michaelis. The Orioles open their homestand of 10 games in 10 days with a feel-good 7-4 victory over the Detroit Tigers, thanks to home runs from Pete Alonso and Jackson Holliday in his first home game of the season, first multi-hit performance in just his third game of the year overall. Maryland women's lacrosse ousted from the semifinals of the NCAA tournament with a 16-6 loss to North Carolina, ending the Terps' longest tournament run in 4 years. As the racing world comes to grips with the stunning and sudden death of Kyle Busch, his employer at Richard Childress Racing is temporarily retiring his number 8 Cup Series car until Busch's 11-year-old son, Brexton, is ready to assume the mantle of his legendary father. Rob Woodfork, WTOP Sports.
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2: 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Traffic and weather on the 8th.
9: Let's start this report in Virginia. We're on the disabled vehicle I've been talking about before Glebe Road. It's still there. The right shoulder is closed. 395 south at Duke Street, we got a vehicle crash there. The right lane and shoulder are closed as you make your way through. We have an accident involving two vehicles on 295 south at Kenilworth Avenue. That's the Baltimore-Washington Parkway. Traffic moves through pretty easily. The right shoulder and right lane are closed, and the backup starts after the accident site. That's your latest traffic. Your next report coming up in less than 10 minutes.
2: And the holiday weekend's going to be a wet one, says Veronica.
10: Temperatures early this morning running between 50 and 55 degrees and only climbing to about 55 to 60 for the afternoon. It's areas of rain, drizzle, even a little fog for today at times. And boy, can those temperatures really on the low side. So today's going to be our hardest day to get through for the Memorial Day weekend, but we'll have some hours to get outdoors on Sunday and Monday. Mostly cloudy skies both days, a little warmer, 68 to 72, and then close to 75. 5 degrees on Monday with spotty showers. I'm 7 News Chief Meteorologist Veronica Johnson in the First Alert Weather Center.
2: We're at 50 degrees in Rockville, rainy all around the region, 50 Ashburn, 54 Fort Washington, 49 in Holding, outside the WTOP studios.
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2: Good Saturday morning, May 23rd. Finally, we've made it to the long holiday weekend. I'm Dean Lane. Welcome in for the ride. Pablo Rocco is our producer, topping the stories we're following this half hour on WTOP for you. A significant piece of broadcasting journalism has ceased operations. Breaking news we have for you this morning. CBS News has shut down, as of last night, its historic radio news service and network after nearly a century on the air. The network first made the announcement earlier this year, citing economic challenges as audiences do things like shift to digital platforms and podcasts. The service, which launched way back in 1927, delivered its final broadcast, as we say, last night, Friday night. WTOP talked about the significance of that with University of Maryland broadcast journalism professor Mark Feldstein.
15: CBS News Radio in its prime was the number one way Americans got information about news. If you think back to the middle of the 20th century, radio was king, and people would gather around the radios at night. In the summertime, if you walked outside, you could hear the radio coming through the windows. The reach was enormous. Radio had a power and an immediacy and an emotional reach that newspapers, magazines just didn't have. And during World War II, Edward R. Murrow and his boys, as they called them, his radio journalists, kept America apprised of what was going on in the war. And people were glued to their sets listening to hear what was happening.
16: We're seeing this massive shift toward a really broad landscape of options for people to listen to information, listen to various shows. How do you view this moment in history? Do you think that this is a death for a piece of the broadcast industry, or do you look at it as more of a shift to a different culture?
15: Well, it's both. It's hard for anyone who came of age knowing CBS radio not to be saddened by this. The media landscape is so different now than it was when CBS radio was formed. Back then, there were just newspapers and radio. That was about it. With the internet and social media, people's attentions are spread all over the place. It's a sad loss. Edward R. Murrow has been held up as the patron saint of broadcast journalism for decades. And the thought that his radio network is now history is really something. It's definitely the end of one era and the beginning of another. And what that new era heralds, what artificial intelligence will bring, God only knows.
2: Mark Feldstein, broadcast journalism professor at the University of Maryland, talking there with our Nick Iannelli. 4:33 Saturday morning on WTOP. In other news, the Trump administration is weighing possible new military strikes against Iran, talking about that this weekend, even as we're told diplomatic talks are continuing. Sources tell CBS News no final decision has formally been made, but some U.S. military and intelligence personnel apparently have already canceled Memorial Day weekend plans amid the uncertainty. President Donald Trump is also changing his plans, returning to the White House instead of traveling to his son's wedding. Preparations are underway in case military action is ordered, while negotiations, we understand, with Iran continue behind the scenes. Efforts have been underway to broker a deal, with Pakistan's army chief traveling to Tehran many more times lately for another round of talks recently.
17: It seems that despite getting bombed for quite a few weeks back there in March and April, the current Iranian regime really would like to retain at least some vestiges of a nuclear program. And President Trump is on the other side of that issue. This is a war aim that he enunciated on the first day of the war back on February the 28th. And he enunciated some other war aims as well regarding Iran's support for terror proxies, its missile program. Those issues seem to have at least reduced in significance, but he is sticking to the nuclear issue. You saw the new supreme leader of Iran purportedly announced that what the president likes to call the nuclear dust, the remaining highly enriched uranium, needs to remain within Iranian borders no matter what shakes out in this deal that is apparently being negotiated right now. So that's one of the major things holding the two sides apart. The president said a number of times that he believes that the economic pressure being brought to bear by the U.S. blockade of Iranian ports is sufficient, that time is on the American side in this question. But that's far from clear.
2: CBS News National Security Analyst Aaron McLean on WTOP. 4:35, the time, Saturday morning. Senators from both parties want to know this weekend why aid to Ukraine has been held up, and they're questioning what message it sends to Moscow.
18: The senators want to know why there have been delays by the Defense Department in sending $600 million in security aid to Ukraine and other allies in Eastern Europe. The money was allocated by Congress last year, and even Republican lawmakers are questioning whether the administration is disengaging with Ukraine. Hegseth said at a recent hearing the money had been released and a spending plan would soon be sent to lawmakers, but that promised deadline has come and gone. Cammie McCormick, CBS News.
2: WTOP at 4:36 here at home. Lots of company on the roads for this long holiday weekend. About 45 million Americans, we're told, are expected to travel somewhere this Memorial Day weekend. At Reagan National Airport, where we could find WTOP's Jimmy Alexander speaking with travelers this week who say even higher gas prices and airfare will not keep them from traveling.
19: I just graduated high school and I've always wanted to come to Washington, D.C.
20: Megan Cervantes and her mom and dad are heading back to Missouri.
19: Visited the World War II Memorial, the Vietnam Memorial, the Holocaust Museum.
20: But her favorite part was
19: probably the Lincoln assassination tour. It was very interesting.
20: Megan hopes to come back.
19: I really liked it. I think I could actually live here.
21: I was really nervous at first, but then we kind of got the metro down a little bit, and I really enjoyed it. Everybody was super friendly to us.
20: Megan's mom, Jana, says Arlington National Cemetery was the highlight of the trip.
21: I work with a lot of veterans. I'm in a orthotic and prosthetic company. Just, you know, remembering them, it was just an honor to be there.
20: From Reagan National Airport, Jimmy Alexander, WTOP News.
22: ABC News, I'm Dave Packer. A federal judge has dismissed a human smuggling case against Kilmar Abrego Garcia, the man the Trump administration unlawfully deported to El Salvador last year. Linda Walter Rodriguez is with We Are Casa, the organization that's been fighting for Abrego Garcia's rights.
23: The family is celebrating at this moment. They are taking it in and digesting everything that is coming to them.
22: The Justice Department will attempt to appeal the decision. A storage tank holding toxic chemicals in Orange County, California is threatening to explode. Orange County Fire Authority Division Chief Greg Covey.
24: That tank, when it heated up on the first day, actually bulged. It got to a point where it does what we call a blevy, which is a boiling liquid expanding vapor explosion.
22: Release valves on the tank frozen. A shipyard explosion in New York City Friday, leaving one person dead, dozens of responders injured. There were a few hiccups, but SpaceX Friday launched its biggest Starship yet on a test flight. This is ABC News.
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2: It is Saturday morning, May 23rd. Thanks for kicking off the long holiday weekend with us. Glad you're in. 4:38 the time. Good morning to John Mon. Saturday morning with us from the WTOP Traffic Center.
9: Dean, the good news is 66 eastbound, which has been a mess for the last few hours, is finally clear. So clear sailing for you east and westbound on the 66. Now we have double issues on the 395 south. In Alexandria, there's a vehicle crash. Right lane is closed. And the south entrance to the exit ramp narrows. That's right before Route 234. And also on the 395, this one at northbound at Route 27 and Glebe Road. Between those two, we have that disabled vehicle. There's one in northbound and one in the southbound lanes. 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Ultra Eye and C, powering decisions. I'm John Mons, your next check of traffic in less than 10 minutes.
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10: Well, one thing is guaranteed, that is that this Saturday is going to be fairly wet and cool. 50 to 55 degrees this morning and only 55 to 60 degrees for the afternoon. So we'll continue to have waves of rain showers moving through. Now, Sunday, we're going to see some improvements. It's not going to be a great day to get out, but noticeably better on Sunday. Mostly cloudy, just shy of 70 degrees, and about 75 on Monday with just a stray shower or two, maybe even a rumble of thunder. I'm 7 News Chief Meteorologist Veronica Johnson in the First Alert Weather Center.
2: Rainy around the region this morning, early 4 a.m. hour, Saturday morning, May 23rd. 51 degrees you're waking up to this very early morning in Manassas. 51 Metro Center, 49 Frederick, 49 outside the WTLP studios, where the time now is 4:40. On WTOP, of course, we bring you money news at 10 and 40. Here's John to wrap your business week ahead of the holiday.
0: With consumers looking for deals, Congressional Plaza in Rockville is about to add another discount retailer. Store Reporter says Gap Factory is moving into the plaza. It will join J. Crew Factory, Going Gone from Dick's Sporting Goods, and soon a Nordstrom Rack. The blue chips would notch a record closing high Friday. They are now firmly camped out well above 50,000. The Dow Jones Industrial Average added 294 points. The S&P 500 rose 27. The NASDAQ was up 50. There's no trading on Wall Street on Monday for the holiday. And the beer that made Milwaukee famous is brewing its final batch this weekend. Schlitz is ending its 177-year run after Pabst Brewing decided to end the brand. The Daily Pour reports the last Schlitz will be available in stores in late June. John Werdock, WTOP News.
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2: This weekend, we're hearing that Tulsi Gabbard is apparently formally stepping down as the nation's top intelligence official.
6: Gabbard says she will step down next month as her husband faces a rare bone cancer. She's the fourth Trump cabinet member to leave during his second term, and rumors of this split had been growing. In written testimony to a Senate panel in March, Gabbard said Iran had not tried to rebuild its nuclear program after U.S. strikes last year, contradicting the president's assertions that Iran posed an imminent threat. During a hearing, Democrat John Ossoff asked Gabbard if the intelligence community told the president Tehran was an imminent threat.
7: Senator, the only person who can determine and what is and is not an imminent threat is the president.
6: And carefully dodged endorsing the war. The president says Gabbard's done an incredible job and will be missed. Sagar Magani, Washington.
2: The Trump administration making a major change, we hear this weekend, to how some immigrants apply for those green cards under this new policy. We're told many people already in the U.S. on temporary visas will have to return to their home countries to then complete the application process. For decades, those with legal status here, including students, workers, and spouses of U.S. citizens, have been able to now to apply for permanent residency from inside the country. The administration says the system should not allow temporary stays to become a pathway to a green card. There may be exceptions, though, for what some are calling extraordinary cases or for the applicants considered to serve a national or economic interest. It is not clear this weekend when the change will take effect. That has not been formally announced, and how it will impact people already in the middle of the process. Stay tuned. This weekend, the Pentagon releasing another round of what it calls UFO files.
8: More than 50 videos and other documents detailing strange objects in the sky, many of which the military can't explain, released in the second batch of the Pentagon's so-called UFO files. Inside never-before-seen video, all part of over 200 files released so far detailing what the military officially calls Unidentified Anomalous Phenomena, or UAP, better known as UFOs, long an object of public fascination.
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2: As we've been telling you this morning, as we head into the weekend for the holiday, a chapter of American history has just in the last few hours come to a close. 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
11: Clearly, and I was disappointed. I had been in charge of the network for 18 years, and it's been an incredible honor and privilege to work at CBS, and a very sad day for, as you rightfully point out, not only the listeners, but the people in the industry. And I think it's a sad day for our democracy as well, because in my view, and the view of many others, CBS stood for objective, great journalism.
14: Harvey, I think you're one of the best persons to ask this question to. Can you talk about and tell our audience, how did CBS Radio shape modern broadcast journalism as we understand it today?
11: Well, you know, everybody talks about the Murrow years. And as your listeners may know, Murrow was the first to broadcast on Hitler's move into Austria, and then later, 2 years later, on the bombing in London, where Murrow was. And that was the beginning of CBS. And over the years, the network and the radio evolved to the point where, you know, it had over 700 radio stations around the country that were taking its news service. And we were privileged to have reporters and correspondents all over the world who are, in my humble opinion, the best in the business, and did a fabulous job of telling your listeners what was going on in the world, no matter where or when it happened.
15: Harvey, you've been in the C-suite before, so I'm going to kind of ask you, do you think any of this could have been avoided, or is what's happening with journalism now, where so many eyes are on the video, TikToks, and you've got podcasts, which are really basically just long forms of radio interviews, much longer, or is that just too strong to ignore at this point?
11: No, I think it's part of our society. We all know how communication, social media, different platforms, as you point out, are taking away listeners from your television and your radio. But there is still, even at this point, there were 22 million listeners a week who were listening to CBS Radio News, as I say, under 700 radio stations. And that's a number that no other media can even come close to in terms of informing the public about what's going on with the authority that CBS Radio News was doing. So you can't hide behind the fact that, you know, communication is changing and the way that people get their news is changing. 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
9: 395 in Alexandria on the southbound side. There's a vehicle crash. Right lane is closed. The south entrance ramp narrows as you make your way. The accident happened right before Route 234. Also on the 395 northbound between Route 27 and Glebe Road, we've got the disabled vehicle. Traffic is moving through without a lot of effort. Two vehicles involved in an accident on 295 south in Maryland. That's at Kenilworth Avenue. traffic is moving through. In fact, the delays are gone, and any slowing down happens after that accident site. I'm John Mons. Your next check of traffic is coming up in less than 10 minutes.
10: Expect a washout Saturday with waves of rain that will continue moving through and temperatures that will stay in the 50s. We're 50 to 55 degrees this morning and 55 to 59 degrees for the afternoon. May briefly hit 60 in D.C. I'm 7 News Chief Meteorologist Veronica Johnson in the First Alert Weather Center.
2: A rainy morning, 52 degrees. 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
2: British police say this weekend they are continuing to formally investigate the former Prince Andrew, reviewing reports that a woman was taken to a residence in Windsor back in 2010 for sexual purposes. As we hear from ABC News foreign correspondent Marcus Moore this morning.
17: While Andrew has not commented on this specific case, he has consistently denied all wrongdoing. The prince was arrested last February for suspected misconduct in public office. He was questioned for hours and then released. His arrest came after emails published in the Epstein files appeared to show Andrew had forwarded government information to Epstein while he was the trade envoy for the UK government back in 2010. His brother King Charles removing all of Andrew's titles last year over the scandal surrounding his friendship with Epstein.
2: On the medical page, there's a new way this weekend to treat certain cancers, we hear. Using cells, apparently, from a patient's own body. The FDA, Food and Drug Administration, has now approved the therapy for some people with melanoma.
18: Mary Hilton of Baltimore County went in for a routine mammogram in 2023.
19: They found some lymph nodes that looked suspicious, and when they biopsied it, it actually came back as melanoma, metastatic melanoma.
18: After trying immunotherapy, she was recommended to try what's called the TIL therapy. Dr. Jeffrey Gibbon for MedStar Georgetown University Hospital says the treatment uses cells from the tumor that are cultivated and grown.
20: So T-cell therapy is where you remove a tumor, and the T-cells that have tried to recognize and attack the cancer are utilized as the therapy.
18: Since last summer, all of Mary's tumors are gone. Now she says she can focus on her future with her daughters.
19: Being there for college graduations when they happen and being there for my own retirement in the future.
18: Jose Omana, WTOP News.
2: With a long holiday weekend in mind, this Memorial Day weekend across the country, experts say drowning is the leading cause of death for children ages 1 through 5. In Virginia alone, 12 young children died that way just last year. WTOP's Steve Karish tells us this morning Saturday that the state health department is trying to save lives now.
21: There is the misconception that arm floaties or water wings or inner tubes are flotation devices, and we want folks to know that those things are actually toys.
22: Brianna Bill is with the Virginia Department of Health. She says that to be effective in preventing drowning, a Coast Guard approved life jacket is recommended.
21: Because those are actually designed to keep a person's head out of the water.
22: The Department of Health has also launched the Safe Swimming Pledge to shine a light on the dangers of drowning and to give parents and caregivers more information and tools to prevent it. Steve Karish, WTOP News.
2: There are changes coming to the Ocean City Boardwalk, we hear, when it comes to getting visitors around. Pedicabs will soon be rolling along the boardwalk. The Ocean City Today Dispatch reports this weekend they'll operate apparently in the existing tram line. Mayor Rick Meehan tells WTOP this new service will be launching very soon.
23: Well, we actually did enter into a franchise agreement with an experienced pedicab op. They are going to be in full operation probably sometime the middle of June. There is going to be a beta test for a few of them out this weekend, but that's not going to be fully operational to probably sometime around the middle of June. But we're excited about that. I mean, it's something different. It's another mode of transportation. You know, we like to change it up whenever we can. And, you know, we're hoping that our visitors find it to be a unique experience.
2: The boardwalk tram was shut down last year, you may remember, following a tragic 2024 accident that claimed the life of a toddler. 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
5: The Nationals' opener of a six-game road trip in Atlanta lasted a long time, but for the visiting Nats, it was not a good time.
6: Swinging a line drive, base hit center field. Cruz has it on a hop. Runner trying to score. Throw to the plate is not in time. And Chadwick Trump, 2-for-2, wins the game for the Braves with his second single to center. It scores Eli White. And the Braves are out to mob Chadwick Trump, of all people. Atlanta walks it off with a 5-4 win in 11 innings.
5: And that's Charlie Slows with a call on 1500 AM. The Nats' second straight loss to fall two games below 500. Georgia native C.J. Abrams, the player of the game in defeats, accounting for three of the Nats' four runs to tally an MLB-best 45 RBI on the season. As for the Orioles, they snapped a three-game slide with a 7-4 win over the Detroit Tigers. Jackson Holliday had a multi-hit performance in his first home game of the season, highlighted by the go-ahead two-run homer under the foul pole for the shortest home run to left field at Camden Yards in at least the last 11 years. Elsewhere in the AL East, Yankees ace Gerrit Cole returned from a 569-day absence due to elbow ligament reconstruction to pitch six shutout innings before the first-place Rays rallied to victory in the Bronx. And a Stanley Cup stunner in Colorado as Vegas did all their scoring in the third period of a 3-1 win over the Avalanche to return to the desert with a 2-0 series lead. Rob Woodfork, WTOP Sports.
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2: WTOP at 4:58. Traffic and weather on the 8th, Saturday morning, May 23rd. Good morning to John Mons in the WTOP Traffic Center.
9: Thanks a lot. Let's check the Beltway on Route 7, right? There's a disabled car that's on the Beltway on the inner loop, and the right shoulder is closed through there. Still have the issue on 395 southbound in Alexandria. A vehicle crash at Duke Street. Right lane is closed. The south entrance ramp is narrowing as you make your way through there. And we're just hearing about an accident on the 270 south past exit 22. All southbound lanes are closed. It's weather-related debris in the roadway. The WTOP Traffic Center is presented by Window Nation. 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Visit windownation.com today. We'll check traffic again in less than 10 minutes.
10: One weather maker stuck around our area for the entire weekend, and we've got rain chances each day, but the highest rain chance will be on this Saturday, with rain likely through the day, waves of it, and also likely to have cool conditions. 50 to 55 degrees this morning, between 55 and 60 degrees this afternoon. We'll drop down to the lower 50s by Sunday morning. High temperature somewhere between 68 and 72 degrees on Sunday, with spotty showers mainly early day. 7 News, Chief Meteorologist Veronica Johnson in the First Alert Weather Center.
2: 50 degrees, you're waking up to in Hyattsville and Herndon. 52, Foggy Bottom this morning. We're at 49 outside the WTLP studios. 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
2: Good Saturday morning, May 23rd. Finally, we made it to the holiday weekend. I'm Dean Lane. Coming up this 5 a.m. hour.
1: A federal judge throws out smuggling charges against the mistake.
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11: From ABC News, I'm Dave Packer. 40,000 people in Orange County, California, ordered to evacuate due to a hazardous chemical leak from a tank at an aerospace facility. Officials warning it could either fail and spill thousands of gallons of toxic chemicals, or it could explode.
12: Valve overheated on a 34,000-gallon tank containing a liquid used to make acrylic plastics. It was initially spewing toxic chemicals into the air. Fire crews spraying the tank with water, trying to cool it down. County officials expanded the evacuation zone.
14: At some point, this is going to fail, and we're doing our best to figure out the when or how we can prevent it.
12: But they say 15% of residents are refusing to leave their homes.
11: ABC's Trevor Ault. In New York City, a deadly explosion at a Staten Island shipyard. Workers trapped as fire raged. Mayor Zoran Mamdani.
15: I'm heartbroken to report that one civilian has passed away. I send my deepest condolences to their loved ones.
11: Dozens of others were injured, mostly firefighters. Tulsi Gabbard says she's resigning from her position as Director of National Intelligence, citing her husband's cancer diagnosis. ABC's Selena Wang reminds us that Gabbard came into the role without any traditional intelligence background, which drew scrutiny from some lawmakers.
26: The timing here is also notable because it comes shortly after Joe Kent, who was the National Counterterrorism Center director, resigned over the Iran war, and Joe Kent was a close ally of Tulsi Gabbard's.
11: That sinkhole that fouled up air travel at New York's LaGuardia Airport and beyond has been fixed. Good news for what's shaping up to be one of the busiest, if not the busiest, Memorial travel weekend on record. But if you are heading out, ABC meteorologist Lee Goldberg says, pack an umbrella and a light jacket.
28: The highest rainfall totals in the south, but a flood watch is there through Monday. 2 to 4 inches of rainfall, Houston to Charlotte, all the way to New York City. It's the rain and the chill in the northeast. 50s and 60s after 90s earlier. Finally, it gets warmer by Memorial Day.
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31: 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I'm Edward Siegel, author of Crisis Ahead and the Crisis Casebook. I'm also a leadership strategies senior contributor for Forbes.com. Communication risk management tracks changes in public sentiment, the concerns of employees, and online conversations long before problems can turn into headlines. Responding to a crisis will always matter, but proactive monitoring, pre-approved messaging, and coordination between departments are just as important. 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Communication risk management can do more than reduce damage. It can help prevent a crisis from happening in the first place.
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16: This is America This Week from Westwood One, a recap of the top stories from the week gone by. 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
17: the Trump administration has announced a fund to pay Trump allies who say the Biden Justice Department mistreated them. Sagar Meghani, Washington.
18: President Trump scores another round of victories in GOP midterm primary elections. I'm John Stolness in Washington.
19: A deadly shooting at a San Diego mosque. 3 people were killed and 2 teen suspects were later found dead nearby. I'm Sue Aller.
20: The U.S. indicts Cuba's former president and wants him to show up to answer for the charges.
21: By his own will or by another way.
20: I'm Richard Johnson.
22: Several wildfires continue to burn across Southern California.
23: We have been engaged in an aggressive firefight.
22: I'm Jim Roop.
32: President Trump is calling for the Senate parliamentarian to be replaced. I'm Clayton Neville.
33: 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I'm Haya Pinjwani.
16: All ahead on America This Week. You're listening to America This Week. I'm John Trout. Earlier this week, the Department of Justice announced they've settled a lawsuit with President Trump regarding the wrongful release of his tax return by creating a nearly $1.8 billion anti-weaponization fund for people who claim they were wronged by the previous Justice Department, which could include people arrested for participating in the January 6, 2021 riot at the Capitol. That's led police to file a lawsuit against the fund. Washington correspondent Sagar Meghani reports Republican infighting on passing an immigration bill stalled over sparring about White House security funding and that Justice Department fund to compensate Trump allies who say they were politically persecuted.
17: Republican progress on an immigration bill has stalled over questions about White House security funding and the Trump administration's new fund to compensate Trump allies who believe they were politically persecuted.
34: I don't need money for the ballroom. You know, I'm making a gift of the ballroom. This is the biggest misreporting that I've ever seen.
17: Senate Republicans had a self-imposed deadline to pass the $70 billion bill before heading home for Memorial Day.
35: Y'all have a good week, guys.
17: But Louisiana's John Kennedy and others left the Capitol without voting.
36: This afternoon, Republicans, so divided, so dysfunctional, so disorganized, are fleeing Washington. Their majority can't melt down fast enough. Not when Americans' financial situation is melting down every day. The only way for Republicans to get out of this box is to stop backing the slush fund, stop pushing the ballroom, and as soon as we get back, join Democrats in fighting to lower Americans' costs.
17: Top Senate Democrat Chuck Schumer as Republicans sparred over adding the security funding to the bill and the compensation fund, which North Carolina Republican Tom Tillis bashed.
37: But if you do this, why not for the poor, mostly peaceful protesters in Kenosha and Portland? I mean, my God, do you see where this would head? These people don't deserve restitution. Many of them deserve to be in prison. Some of them deserve the pardon because they were over-prosecuted. But this is, this is just stupid on stilts.
38: Is it possible on May 21st, 2026, the Republicans finally found an ethical bridge too far?
17: Number 2 Senate Democrat Dick Durbin asked if he's lost control of Senate Republicans.
34: I don't know. I really don't know. I can tell you I only do what's right.
17: Sagar Meghani, Washington.
16: President Trump's grip on the Republican Party appears ironclad after a high-profile GOP incumbent he targeted for defeat lost in Tuesday's primary elections in six states, and a number of other Trump-backed candidates claimed victory. From Washington, our John Stolness has more.
18: Kentucky Congressman Thomas Massey could not fend off President Trump's ire, losing in convincing fashion to Trump-backed Ed Gallrein in that state's primaries. Speaking on Fox News, Gallrein said this kind of a defeat for Massey was a long time coming.
1: He went to Washington. He burned every bridge. He burned a bridge factory. He ran off everybody that would build a bridge to the conservative Republicans. But again, the left-wing Democrats, the radical Democrats, loved him, and his votes against our party and our nation go farther back.
18: After admitting defeat, Massey told his supporters he was still hopeful for the future.
2: If you looked at the crosstab in the polling, and I'm sure if we had exit polling, it would show the same thing. We have the younger demographic. You are patriots, and you will inherit this country, and you will make it better.
18: President Trump announced his pleasure with the outcome of the race. Almost $33 million in ads and other media were spent in that race, making it the most expensive House primary race since tracking firm Ad Impact began keeping track in 2018. Also in Kentucky, Congressman Andy Barr, endorsed by Trump, won his primary and will likely succeed Mitch McConnell in the Senate after November's general election. In Georgia's governor's race, Secretary of State Brad Raffensperger and Attorney General Chris Carr both failed to advance to a runoff against two Trump-backed Republicans, Burt Jones and Rick Jackson. Raffensperger had challenged Trump's claim that votes in Georgia were stolen during the 2020 election. And while Texas's primaries aren't until next week, President Trump disappointed some Republicans in the Senate when he officially endorsed scandal-plagued State Attorney General Ken Paxton over long-serving incumbent John Cornyn. Cornyn told reporters,
4: "I believe that in terms of our success in November, that Ken Paxton would be an albatross around the neck of our candidates and would likely lose to James Tallarico."
18: Susan Collins of Maine called Paxton an ethically challenged individual and that Cornyn deserved the president's support. John Stolness, Washington.
16: Three people shot and killed during an attack on a mosque in San Diego Monday morning in what police immediately described as a hate crime. Sue Aller reports the attackers, identified as a pair of teenagers, took their own lives blocks away.
5: She believed her son was suicidal, and she began to share information that several of her weapons were missing.
7: Three men are dead after what police are calling a hate crime shooting at the Islamic Center of San Diego, the largest mosque in the county. The mosque campus also includes the Al-Rashid School.
5: At about 11:43, we received a call of an active shooter at the Islamic Center. Within 4 minutes, officers arrived on scene and observed immediately three deceased, what appeared to be deceased, victims out in front.
7: San Diego Police Chief Scott Wall says all students and staff were safely evacuated from the scene.
8: There is no further threat. Both suspects in this case are deceased. All of the kids are safe.
7: Moments after police responded to the late Monday morning attack, officers were called to another nearby location where they discovered a vehicle stopped in the middle of the street. Authorities say the two teenage suspects, ages 17 and 19, were later found dead inside that vehicle from apparent self-inflicted gunshot wounds. One of those killed was a mosque security guard who police say likely prevented an even greater tragedy. Investigators say anti-Islamic writings were found in the suspect's car and on one of the weapons used in the attack, which happened during one of the holiest months in Islam. President Donald Trump says his administration is closely monitoring the investigation into the deadly shooting.
9: Terrible situation. I've been given some early updates, but we're going to be going back and looking at it very strongly.
7: In response, police departments in cities including New York, Los Angeles, and Washington, D.C. have increased patrols around mosques and other houses of worship as a precaution. I'm Sue Aller.
16: A former Cuban leader indicted by the U.S. and California scorched by wildfire. When America This Week returns after these messages.
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2: Welcome back to America This Week. I'm John Trout. He's been wanted for decades, and it's been in the works for weeks. Now it's happened. Federal prosecutors have indicted the former president of Cuba for murder. But getting him into an American courtroom will be an issue. Details from correspondent Rich Johnson.
3: Former Cuban President Raul Castro was the country's defense minister in 1996 when its military shot down two unarmed planes operated by the Miami-based exile group Brothers to the Rescue. Four Americans were among those killed, and their families have been calling for criminal charges ever since.
4: We didn't indict. This isn't a show indictment.
3: Acting Attorney General Todd Blanch announced charges against Castro and some other former high-ranking Cuban officials in Miami on Wednesday. As for Castro coming there to defend himself,
4: we expect that he will show up here by his own will or by another way.
3: Could that mean a U.S. military operation to forcibly grab the 94-year-old Castro?
5: It certainly is an option, and it's certainly something that Raul Castro has to think about.
3: Florida Representative Elvira Salazar likes it.
6: Look at Maduro. If you do not want to wind up where he's at, then go.
3: Salazar referring to the U.S. capture of Venezuelan President Nicolas Maduro, but President Trump cast doubt on the idea.
7: There won't be escalation. I don't think there needs to be. Look, the place is falling apart. It's a mess. And they sort of lost control.
3: But Salazar said that Castro and the rest of Cuba's current leadership have a much easier option. Leave their country.
6: We're giving these thugs the opportunity of leaving so we can make things easier for the people. It happened in Venezuela. I do believe that is going to happen in Cuba.
3: Cuban President Miguel Díaz-Canel called the charges an act of political theater. He said the move has no legal basis, that Cuba was defending itself 30 years ago, and the move reveals the arrogance and frustration U.S. officials feel toward his country. I'm Richard Johnson.
2: The peak fire season in California typically begins in June. Already, there have been several wildfires burning in Southern California, causing some evacuations and health issues from smoke. And another has ravaged an island off the California coast. Jim Roop reports from Los Angeles.
8: In the Ventura County city of Simi Valley, Ventura County Fire Public Information Officer Andrew Dowd says it's the winds that continue to be the wild card in the so-called Sandy wildfire.
9: These winds out of the northeast have the potential to push fire. This was a fast-moving fire that swept into neighborhoods within 15, 20 minutes of starting.
8: Another fire, the Santa Rosa Island Fire, the biggest of the blazes, causing the evacuation of more than 34,000 people whose homes are in its path. The fire reached endangered Torrey pine trees, the rarest species of pine tree in North America. They only grow naturally at Torrey Pines State Natural Reserve near San Diego and on Santa Rosa Island. Nearly a third of that island has burned, including the Torrey Pine Grove on its east side, which is more than 250 years old. The Bain Fire in Harupa Valley has caused evacuation orders and warnings just north of Hidden Valley Nature Center, also being pushed by what are called sundowner winds in the evening. The Verona Fire in Homeland, east of Los Angeles in Riverside County, threatening the areas between Diamond Valley Lake and Lake Paris. So far, though, on all these fires, no injuries, no fatalities. There has been loss of structures, including some homes. And finally, all these fires impacting the air quality all across Southern California. Health experts are warning those with respiratory issues, the young and the elderly, to avoid going.

0: Well, President Trump took to social media on Wednesday to say, quote, there are many fair people who would be qualified for that vital job. He added, the Democrats cheat, lie, and steal, especially when it comes to votes and elections, but stick together, whereas the Republicans allow the Elizabeth McDonoughs of the world to stay in power and brutalize us. Senate Majority Leader John Thune rejected the idea of replacing McDonough and called Trump's suggestion concerning. I'm Clayton Neville.
1: Millions in the U.S. are getting away for the Memorial Day weekend. Correspondent Jennifer King reports that high gas prices, with every state now above $4 a gallon, isn't stopping everyone.
2: AAA predicts 45 million Americans will travel at least 50 miles from home this holiday weekend, around 39 million by car. It's a record number, but only about a 1% increase from 2025. Inflation and fuel prices are putting a dent in travelers' wallets. Government data shows airfares have gone up 20% this year, and AAA says the average price for gas is up 30%.
3: My guess is that we're going to start to see some people making choices maybe not to travel as far.
2: Oakland University business professor Michael Grimes says Americans prioritize travel but are likely to be making some adjustments.
3: They might not eat out as much as they might have, or they might not spend as much money on certain more expensive activities.
2: I'm Jennifer King.
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2: Welcome back to America This Week. I'm John Trout. Four members of the military are recovering after two Navy jets collided at an Idaho air show. Correspondent Mike Hampton reports while the aviators did not suffer any serious injuries, the mid-air crash remains under investigation.

0: Investigation.
1: Four crew members are recovering after a crash involving two Navy jets. Officials say the crew members ejected safely and are in stable condition after the jets collided and crashed during an air show at a military base in Idaho. Emergency crews responded to the collision Sunday at the Mountain Home Air Force Base, about 50 miles south of Boise. The remainder of the show was canceled. Nobody on the ground was hurt. Officials say the aircraft were performing an aerial demonstration when the crash occurred. Videos posted online by spectators show four parachutes opening in the sky as the aircraft plummet to the ground. I'm Mike Hempen.
0: A newly discovered asteroid zoomed past the Earth Monday night. Blink and you may have missed it. The asteroid called 2026 JH2 came within 57,000 miles of the Earth. And if that seems like a long distance, the moon on average is over 238,000 miles away. The asteroid was only discovered May 10th by astronomers in Arizona and is roughly the size of two school buses. On his very first The Late Show in 2015, Stephen Colbert ripped into then-candidate Donald Trump while gorging on Oreo cookies over a political boycott of the company. 11 years later, it's the end of the line for Stephen Colbert's late-night TV show where comedy and politics collided, correspondent Haya Panjwani reports.
2: The Late Show with Stephen Colbert is coming to an end after 11 years. The end marks the conclusion of his on-air feud with President Donald Trump. When CBS announced last summer that the show would come to an end in May, the network said it was for economic reasons. But others, including Colbert, are skeptical that Trump's repeated criticism of the show had nothing to do with it. Various stars, including actor Jon Hamm, say they've enjoyed being a part of his show.
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4: 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He's a good man. 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
2: 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I'm Haya Panjwani.
0: That's our show for today. America This Week is produced by Jeff McKay. I'm John Trout. This is Westwood One.

0: My name is Luis Fonsi. A lot of people don't know enough about Alzheimer's and dementias. We've seen it in movies, we all know somebody, but there's a lot of information that people still don't know. I'm personally still learning so much about it. I would say to those people who have loved ones who are going through it, don't be afraid to ask questions. Don't be afraid to get help. Don't be afraid to put it out in the open, because it will be better for them and for their loved ones.
1: Con la certeza que respiro, te amaré.
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3: The security clearance process is complicated. Policies are confusing, continuous vetting is expanding, and national security professionals everywhere are asking the same thing. What does this mean for me? Whether you're applying for your first clearance or navigating new reporting requirements after years in the system, the questions aren't always easy, but the answers matter. That's why we're here. This is Security Clearance in Security on Federal News Network with hosts Lindy Kaiser of Clearance Jobs, federal employment lawyers Elizabeth Baker Pham of KCNF, and John Barry of Barry & Barry PLLC.
4: 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Welcome to this episode of Security Clearance in Security on Federal News Network. Compensation questions are always relevant, and the 2026 Clearance Jobs Compensation Report arrives at a moment of uncertainty for the cleared workforce. Average compensation climbed to a record high of $126,125. Jill Hamilton, our guest today, might have to correct me if I'm wrong. But there's a lot of other factors in the compensation landscape. So to dive into all of that, I have Jill Hamilton, our content director at Clearance Jobs, on the show to chat all things 2026 compensation. Thank you, Jill, for joining us.
5: Thanks for having me. It's a big topic every year.
4: It is. I think it's a good, we usually unpack these results right after the survey drops, but I'm glad that our timing is this timing, because I do think a lot of companies do annual performance reviews, not necessarily in January, but in the summer time frame. So it's a good time, regardless of, you know, where you're at, to look at your compensation. Compensation report really dives into a lot of data points. Were you anticipating higher pay when you ran the survey? I feel like we know there's a lot more candidates on the market and job seekers. Do you think there's anything that signals from that high compensation, or are there other factors beyond the current labor market?
5: I thought it was either going to stay just up a little bit. I don't know that I was anticipating a 6% jump. It went up about 7,000 year over year. And our respondents are pretty stable every year. So we had well over 11,000 respondents this past year, and they all tick the boxes of everybody kind of falls in the same camp. We're a very stable job market within national security. We don't like to rock the boat too much. So you don't really see like ginormous jumps in like Gen Z or ginormous jumps in, you know, experience levels. Everything is pretty stable. And if it grows, it like steadily grows. Like we've seen Gen Z numbers grow over the years just by tiny little increments as they break their way into the market. And so I think it's interesting to watch, because when you see that number climb, you know, it's based on a really steady workforce, that there's no major drivers that are in there. The only thing that was majorly changing this past year was the constant executive orders that dropped out and really did shake up. It shook up a lot, but mostly what it did is I think it shook up how people feel in the market. So it did make candidates more willing to explore. Candidates who maybe never thought of leaving their job before, especially in the federal government, are now on the market. So it is a very candidate-heavy market, where maybe tipping more senior level, willing to shop around and look. Some of them were a little bit hesitant to actually follow through with a job offer because they thought, you know, a bird in the hand, maybe that's worth more right now. We don't actually want to rock the boat. And then you had people who are, of course, already out in the market, transitioning out of the federal government. So there was a lot of shifting things this past year, even though we're still a pretty by and large stable community.
4: Well, and that's going to be interesting. You mentioned that, like, the demographic makeup. I will be curious. We were at AI Expo recently, and somebody was talking about a recent OPM talk. I'm not going to remember the exact figure, but I think they were saying that only 8% of the federal workforce is less than 30. So there is, you mentioned the executive orders, a lot of the DRPs. I think a lot of that was, I said, it's like shaking, you know, like, and seeing what comes out. And I think a lot of us trying to get those folks who have kind of been holding on to their jobs to let go and make room for newer workers. And now you could see if you have a lot more younger workers, maybe that's lower compensation on average, but we also know a lot of the folks who leave the federal government then come into the private sector. So if you have that experience level, so, and I know the report looks at that, like experience level, education, certifications. Do you find, is there one like real silver bullet when it comes to compensation that you see year after year?
5: There's a couple. I mean, I think that's one thing to think about when you're talking about performance reviews, especially for the candidates, or even if you're talking about like, if you're a manager and you're looking at all the different components, there's a lot that goes into compensation levels. And it really does come down to, you know, there's your experience level, education levels, even those are still important because as a contractor, those requirements for skills-based hiring haven't trickled down to the labor categories. And so your education level does earn you that higher paycheck. Then you have, like you said, the certifications, you have your clearance level where you're being paid for your skill and for meeting that labor category. But the reality is when it's harder to find a top secret candidate with your experience level, you're going to have to be paid more in order to be retained. And so those are just facts. So the reality is a top secret clearance does earn on average more than a secret clearance. Now, you know, you could easily get a good high paying job with a secret clearance, but there are certain, but a lot of times a top secret clearance just does pay more. Or if you get a full scope poly, even more, that bumps it up even higher because they're just harder to find and it's a longer process that you have to go through. Location is a big driver. So that is something, while all our top locations, there's over 10 locations that pay, more locations pay six figure salaries, but these are where the major hubs are, where they have the six figure salaries. But then you do see key locations like Colorado, California, the DC, Maryland, Virginia, triad here, you know, it does typically pay a lot higher than, you know, your Florida, Texas, Alabama, North Carolina, some of those other ones where you still see a six-figure salary. These are obviously on average. So a lot of factors go into that. But your location is a big driver. So it's something to keep in mind, especially for those who are transitioning out of the military or trying to look for a place to live. You should enjoy where you live. But when you do look at jobs, you do have to keep in mind location is a big factor in that, along with all those other different components. And so cost of living is higher in certain places. So that does drive that compensation up.
4: I love the compensation data because, right, we splice and dice it out a lot of different ways, right? So we're reaping the benefits. Our next white paper is also military compensation, looking at that. So I did appreciate that it broke down the regions. My Midwestern region is never top, but man, our housing prices, people, you can really get a lot of square footage for the dollar. But it is like, it does, there are different factors. And then what job market is out there? I think we look at those regions, but we know Wright-Patterson is doing a lot of hiring. A lot of it is timing, contract awards, location. There's different factors that weigh into like the compensation you can get. And that's why we sometimes see these outlier states or locations. Well, and it's because if they have a real hiring effort, they're able to pay for that. I wanted to talk about the willing to change jobs figure because it's something we track every year. I thought it was actually down a little bit, but I might be misremembering that 78% were willing to change jobs. That's typically been 80 or above. So not like a big thing, but we've been doing this report so long that I feel like sometimes small changes are big movements. So even that tiny, like, it is obviously a very mobile workforce, right? And that's just a more like, would you take a job for the right opportunity? Probably everyone should say yes to that. But there is a little bit more hesitancy to move right now than there has been while still being pretty open to mobility. Were there any other insights you saw on like kind of job mobility, willing to change jobs, that factor?
5: Yeah, I think some of the things that just stand out, you know, some of them are career change, you know, that they're looking for, like 24% reason for making a change in the next year, career change. But that's pretty huge. And some of that can also be even going from federal to contractor, that's a huge career change. Depending upon where you sit in the federal government, I've said a lot this past year that some candidates making this move coming out of the federal government going into private sector is actually actually almost like a military transition for them, that they haven't really been equipped to make that transition. We put a lot into military members coming out of the military and how to make that transition, how to translate what you did and all those things. And a lot of times for people coming out of the federal government, there does need to be a bit of a translation from what you did, because you have a language that you speak. And, you know, I still riff on somebody in my life for, like, you know, they do two spaces. I mean, lots of people do two spaces. Lawyers do two spaces after every period. But I'm like, he's like, it always has to be there, the two spaces anyway. But I'm just saying, there are certain things that, you know, have to be translated, or look at your time, because it is a time of service. And some people went into it thinking, I'm going to be there for 20 to 30 years, just like a military member. That was the approach. And when that changes and the ground shifts beneath you and you have to figure out a different way, I think it came up on a lot of people this year unexpectedly. And so giving a lot of grace for people when you're interviewing, or just like we would want to give to military members, because this is public service. And so, yeah, I think that's one of the things that I've seen. It was interesting to look at the reasons why compensation went up or down, with whether some people took a decrease where they changed jobs because they had to take a lower paying job this past year. Because again, life was pretty unexpected. And it did hit contractors as well. You know, contracts that were solid, you know, maybe shifted gears this year and people had to pivot, and the period of performance ended sooner than they thought it would, or it wasn't renewed. They didn't get the option year extended. So a lot of those things that used to feel very, very stable, you just have to be a little more agile and willing to jump around, you know, and shift gears and move into other things and try new things and grow your expertise so that you can stay relevant and you can stay moving forward and keep that compensation climbing. Even if you took a little bit of a step back, it's like, you know, it's like in a weight loss program, you know, when you step on the scale, 1 week you're up a couple pounds, next week you go down five, you know, like you sometimes when you're trying to build your...
4: Bring in this real life. So I haven't owned a scale in like 20 years, Jill, and I got just a shout out to DHI Group. Our healthcare benefits are solid, but I got some email and it was like, sign up for our program so you can get a free scale. And I was like, what are you trying to tell me about my life, United Health Group? Do I look like I need a scale? What is going on with the emails?
5: But biological feedback is what I say. You know, it's just feedback. It's not your value. Same with your compensation. It's just sometimes feedback. Sometimes it's the state of the market. Sometimes, you know, it's the salt intake that we had, and that's just the water retention the next day. You know, it's just all feedback.
4: I felt judged, but it does tie into, I wanted to talk about like benefits outside of compensation, because I think we ask about that in the report too, right? What are some of the things that would drive you? I do feel like it used to be like flexibility, remote work, things like that. I would sense that the market is kind of pushing back on that, but kind of outside of compensation, what are some of those climate, you know, questions or feedback that you got on outside benefits or other things?
5: Well, aside from benefits, we do ask from like what would increase employee happiness, particularly, and which does tie into that, because you're right, remote work is always a key driver. And then people who said they actually had remote work options did, of course, decrease this last year with all the return to office mandates that happened, which would impact primarily government, but also impacted contractors, especially as they're supporting government clients. But yeah, higher compensation, you're right, always is the biggest driver. But trainings and certifications, meaningful work, which is a really, you know, a lot of people say meaningful work, and that is really important. And so highlighting the mission of what national security work is for the workforce is really important to do, so they understand where they fit within the ecosystem. I think sometimes it can just be like, yeah, we all show up, we just got to get our work done and do that. But when we take the meaning out of it, or behind what we do, it can really decrease employee happiness. So communicating that is important. Obviously, the flexible work schedules and better work-life balance typically is comes up a lot too. And I think if you can't give remote options or a hybrid even, I think understanding people's work-life balance and, you know, the vacation days and supporting them that way, you know, obviously you want your health to be supported. So that could come up with the work-life balance, the hours to be able to just go to the doctor's office or to get things done that you need. It's a very fast paced world out there. And so especially in some of those locations that are the flow, I live in Northern Virginia, the flow of the traffic, the flow of life, it's very fast paced and it's very full. And so giving your employees that space to be able to try to come close to getting it all done, which you can't, but you can try and feel less of a failure. You know, I think that can go a long way to help them feel supported and feel like their company has got their back.
4: And it will be interesting to see. I feel like, you know, at the very beginning of kind of all of this federal workforce reorganization, there was a strong push to the rigidity in the process. But I think over time, as you see, you know, different federal managers come into the helm, we've seen like hopefully a little bit more opening in terms of flexibility, because to your point, like simple things like an hour, being able to go into the office an hour or two later and flex your hours just a small amount can, as you know, in the Northern Virginia area, have such a big difference on your commute. And I think at the very beginning, the feedback I feel like I heard organically was a lot of people didn't have that flexibility. But to your point of like, if you compensation and flexibility are key drivers, so for employers hiring, that's key. And we know for candidates looking, that's a kind of one of the factors that they hope for, hope to find in an employer.
5: Yeah, for sure.
4: And then the other key area is kind of that skill set, right? So IT, engineering, tech salaries, which we drill into more in future reports, but we've typically seen kind of those skills be critical ones when it comes to compensation. Kind of what other job category based comp data stood out? Are there certain engineering, IT across the board? Like what's kind of the skill sets? And do you think candidates are starting to level up their skills, add in IT skills, certifications to help bump that compensation as well?
5: Yeah, no, I think, I mean, engineering typically takes the highest. And when you put the two together, I mean, I've looked at different ways to level up your compensation, especially in IT and engineering, where you'll see it the most based on what role you fill. There's the typical path of just going through the experience levels, and experience is a big driver in compensation. Once you get past the 5 years of experience mark and you have your baseline certifications you have to have for the DoD 8140, I think it's called, in order to meet those qualifications, then you could add a master's on there. You do see education. If you put a master's on there, a graduate level degree, it will bump it up. But you also see that by getting another 5 years of experience. So, I mean, you can have the, what I call like the triple threat, which is the experience when you get there. Like when you get about over 10 years experience and you can add on high level certifications plus a graduate degree, it really drives, I mean, we're talking $40,000 to $50,000 compensation differences when we look at the numbers. I mean, it is a big differentiator. And that's without even like splicing apart whether or not you have a top secret versus a secret. You know, like there are a lot of different ways to splice and dice that data. But if you're not technical, that's, I mean, we do see business degrees. I mean, I'm a business degree here myself, you know. I really do think, yes, the AI skills, we want them. And we also want the people who know how to use them. And I think the business majors, the people with those types of the soft, like, not that you don't have soft skills if you're in IT and engineering. A lot of you do. That's fantastic. But, you know, with a business major, every contract needs somebody who's a lawyer. They need the contracts support personnel. They need the program managers, the project managers. And those are hard positions sometimes. I talk to a lot of candidates out in the field, and it's harder sometimes as a candidate to break in as a project manager, because sometimes those can be, people like to promote from within. They like to say, this one has technical experience, so then now we're going to elevate them to be the project manager for this new contract. And I understand that too, but I think just get your resume out there for the project manager positions and just keep knocking on doors, because it is a good paying position if you can make that right connection and network and do things that to get connected. There are some great positions out there, especially for project and program managers. Those are also super high paying. So, and of course, the intelligence community, you know, you have a lot of security office work. There's a lot of different ways to break out in the field. There's just a lot of different roles. I tell people, whatever you do that needs a security clearance for, I mean, you could be a top secret chef. You might not be at like a 5-star restaurant. That's not probably it.
4: Hey, don't be hating on those dining halls. I'll eat at the CIA any day if you invite me. Or the general officers, like, oh, the dining. I mean, they got the nice plates. It pays to reach the higher echelon sometimes. You get a nice meal out of it. No, I love it. We always talk about like data trumps conjecture. So I feel like the compensation report gives you data that you can use, that you can drive into those salary negotiations that are coming up. Parting question, Jill, like if you had to summarize the mood of the cleared workforce in one word or phrase based on the data of this year, kind of what would be your parting word or phrase?
5: I would think my first word that came to mind was wary. I do think we're a bit wary. Like this past year, there's a little PTSD for some people of just how, and I'm not trying to take that word lightly. I do think it was probably a disconcerting year, but we're a resilient bunch. The national security workforce is resilient. They're a bunch of fighters, and they're going to keep fighting and powering through, supporting the mission. And even if, you know, you should be watchful. Watchful might be better than wary. So let's be watchful, be resilient, and, you know, keep doing the good work that you're doing. So it's important work, no matter how shaky it all feels. But you got to be agile and, like, know where to go to the next one, you know, so... Watchful.
4: I like it. I think wary, watchful, and resilient. Yeah, you get to. I said word or phrase, so, you know, gave you some flexibility there. So, well, thank you, Jill Hamilton, Content Director, Clearance Jobs. Check out the Clearance Jobs Compensation Report. Great data, great information, and more data rolling out over the next few months. So be sure to visit all of our news and content over at clearancejobs.com.
6: Good morning, good afternoon, and good evening. Hi, I'm John Barry of Barry & Barry PLLC. I'm a security clearance lawyer, and I'm here today with Lindy Kaiser talking about the unique security clearance issues facing federal employees. Federal employees, as opposed to contractors, face a lot of different issues with their security clearance, and there are a lot of different procedures and other types of things that apply to a federal employee that don't apply to those, you know, working in the private sector with a clearance. And there's a lot of different unique issues, not only just to federal employees, but where they work, because each agency has a slightly different practice.
4: Yeah, can you speak to that a little bit? Because I think folks sometimes are surprised to know that contractors and federal employees really face a very different scenario when it comes to navigating any issues with clearances. Why is that? I don't understand that.
6: I don't understand it either. I mean, a lot of times people with clearance issues in the private sector, especially your general, maybe DOD sort of thing, or DHS, may be okay while everything is being processed, you know, generally speaking. You know, they're not like briefed off and everything else. But what happens with federal employees, and this is more like in the last 5 years, where they've gotten really strict with leave. I mean, we used to have situations where federal employees would be on paid leave while a security clearance issue was resolved. And obviously that was a cost to the government, but you know, as I look at it, that was a fair cost because they took forever to process these cases, you know, but they took that away. So a lot of times what you see now is federal employees, if they have a security clearance issue, they get a notice that, hi, your clearance is suspended. We're going to look into it. And either on the same day or maybe 3 days later, they'll get a notice saying, hi, we're going to propose your indefinite suspension without pay because you don't have an active clearance right now. Thank you very much. And so people come to me and like, what can we do about this proposed indefinite suspension? Well, we get due process and then we're more than likely to lose because there's really not much you can do unless the federal employer has uncleared work. And that's a rarity, or at least if they do, they will say they don't, you know? And so that person is left, you know, I'll give you an example, DHS, you know, they could literally be waiting for a hearing for a year. They're not getting paid. They technically still encumber the position and they can't really leave because if they want to be stay in the cleared community, they got to wait and see what happens with their clearance instead of like resign and then try again. I mean, some people have done that, been successful, but it's just really difficult for federal employees. I mean, everyone, there's this myth that federal employees have the world and can do everything and never get fired. But really, and for security clearances, I think they have it worse off.
4: Yeah, the indefinite suspension, I have heard of that before. What are steps that folks can take if they get that notice? Do most of them go through the wickets of trying to, you know, appeal the denial and all of that and then get the clearance back? Do some of them just cut and run? And does that leave you in a loss of jurisdiction status? And I feel like I have heard from those folks and then they'll contact me like 2 years later. Hey, I decided I want to go back. What are their options then?
6: Yeah, I mean, people do all sorts of things. Like sometimes if they get legal advice, you know, they get a frank discussion about whether or not I mean, what do they want to do? Do they want to fight this or, you know, and remain in an unpaid status? Or do they want to just call it a day, resign? It wouldn't necessarily be a resignation and termination. It, you know, there's been no action on their employment side posed. I mean, they have had their clearance suspended. So they would have to note that. Their clearance would, for most agencies, would not be adjudicated. So it would be loss of jurisdiction. A lot of those folks sometimes go to the private sector, uncleared community for a couple of years, and then come back and try again. That has been somewhat successful if you wait enough time. But if the people want to fight it, you know, I tell them, okay, first off, maybe think about whether or not you want to spend on a lawyer to respond. I mean, a lot of times I say invest your funds in getting legal defense on the appeal. I mean, I represent people in the indefinite suspensions too. I mean, people like to be represented in those things, but you can't always get them uncleared work. And when you can't get them uncleared work, you get due process. But the problem is there's really nothing you can appeal to the Merit Systems Protection Board. I mean, you can say they didn't give you full process, but the MSPBs rarely, maybe once every 15 years, rule in your favor. I find out what their game plan is first before I advise them. A lot of times, you know, if it's something simple and it looks like they can get past the hurdle, okay, let's get through the proposed indefinite suspension. You're going to be on indefinite suspension for a little while without pay. Look at outside employment. We will notify them about outside employment. You can work while we wait until we have a day so we can have a personal appearance after we've done the written response. And so that's generally what most folks do. I mean, some agencies it really just depends on the agency how quickly you can get through the process.
4: So talk about, you mentioned Merit Systems Protection Board. What is their role in this? They don't have any role in the security clearance process, right? There's been a hard, like, understanding about that.
6: I used to be able to make arguments until they locked that down about 10 or 12 years ago. I mean, you have to have due process. And that's not really hard to do. You know, here's your notice. Here is an opportunity to argue against it with the deciding official. Here's the information that's relied upon. You won't get much, maybe just the notice saying your clearance was suspended. And after you get a decision, if it's adverse, which it's almost certainly going to be because you don't have an active clearance, you have the legal right to go to the Merit Systems Protection Board in many cases, which hears appeals for these types of lengthy suspensions. But the problem is they won't overturn a national security decision. And that's not how they'll look at it. They'll look at it as like a loss of condition of your employment. And so you're just not going to win. But a lot of people think, I'll just appeal to the MSPB. And a lot of people will. Some lawyers will take it, maybe if they're not as familiar with the national security issues. And it's just, you're going to spend likely a fair amount of money and not get the result you want. It's better to focus, if you want to, on the clearance suspension and trying to overturn that.
4: Because then if you get the clearance suspension overturned, then the employment issues have resolved themselves already and trickles down. Or you can be like, screw you, federal government, I'm going to the private sector and take your clearance with you, right? So win-win.
6: Yeah, no, it's win-win. They have a very limited amount of time to restore you once your clearance is given a green light. So most folks end up challenging it and then working outside employment if they need.
4: Sounds like the best path to take in a bad path.
6: Like I said, some agencies are, you know, it can take years or it can take months. It really just depends on where you're at.
4: I think that was the most depressing episode. So good to conclude on that. You got anything else on that one? I got nothing on federal employment.
6: You can always rebound generally, unless the security issue is the worst thing in the world. Given enough time and, you know, working yourself back, you can get cleared again. It's unfortunate to deal with a lot of these things when they hit you, but give it a year or two and things will be okay.
4: Oh, that was the optimistic closure I needed, John. Thank you.
3: 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Join us next time as we continue breaking down the policies, the pitfalls, and the questions every clearance holder has, even the ones you're afraid to ask your security manager.
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12: From ABC News, I'm Chuck Severson. Good morning.
13: 5, 4, 3, ignition.
12: SpaceX has launched its biggest, most powerful Starship yet on a test flight aimed at landing astronauts on the moon. Blasted off from the southern tip of Texas, carrying 20 mock Starlink satellites that were released midway through the hour-long space flight. It was some engine trouble when the rocket hit its final destination, the Indian Ocean. It erupted in flames. Concerns of a chemical spill or explosion from a toxic chemical leak at an aerospace facility in Garden Grove, California, forcing evacuations of tens of thousands of people. ABC's Allison Kosick.
14: Friday, county officials expanding the evacuation zone. About 15% of residents refusing to leave their homes. Officials say the evacuation area includes Garden Grove and parts of several nearby Orange County communities.
12: Fire officials saying they're making progress in cooling the hazardous materials tank. Reaction from experts after the Pentagon released dozens of new videos of UFOs unexplained by the government. ABC's Lindsay Davis spoke to astrophysicist Neil deGrasse Tyson.
15: He's saying, yeah, we've got crashed remnants, we've got alien body parts, or non-human biologics was the actual phrase. We've got reversed engineering, and so I'm not learning anything new from these documents that I could not have inferred from those testimonies under sworn oath.
12: Reaction to a federal judge dismissing the Justice Department's criminal human smuggling case against Kilmar Abrego Garcia. Linda Walter Rodriguez with We Are CASA, the organization fighting for his rights.
16: It's been over a year of fighting against this circle of terror that this administration continues to put upon the family, attempting to use Kilmar as an example of family separation.
12: Listening to ABC News.
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25: Welcome to another edition of Federal Insights. This week, host Terry Girton speaks with the Chief Information Officer for the Idaho National Laboratory, Mark Holterman.
21: Mr. Holterman, thank you so much for joining me today.
26: Glad to be here.
21: We have an interesting topic today, autonomous IT. But before we get into that, I'd really like to hear about your biggest challenges managing IT in a national lab environment. I imagine you can't mess around with uptime or security or mission support. How do you make it all come together?
26: Great question. And we are in some interesting times. The pace at which we're operating is faster than ever. We have a lot going on at this particular laboratory. And, you know, the key is creating those partnerships with the mission teams, ensuring they have everything they need to get their problems solved, get their challenges looked at, take away the burden, if you will, of operationalizing some of their proof of concepts, some of their research. And then on the operations side, to your point, keeping things running 24/7 flawlessly and securely is the name of the day, and we operate at that pace.
21: You mentioned that pace of operations and the sensitivity of the research that's happening there at Idaho National Labs. Has there been a time, or are you seeing pressure that makes it clear that human-driven IT management just is starting to hit its limit?
26: Yeah, that's a great question. We are dealing with larger volumes of data and the need to synthesize that data in much faster time frames, more efficiently, more effectively. So if it wasn't for some of these tools that have advanced in the last couple of years, we'd be challenged. You know, it's not just the same old thinking of throw more bodies, so to speak, at a problem. This is truly large volumes of data, big problems we're trying to solve, all with large data sets.
21: When people hear autonomous IT, they might get a vision of Star Trek systems operating independently or something that's really futuristic. In your context there at Idaho National Labs, what does autonomy actually mean? And maybe more importantly, what does it not mean?
26: Yeah, great question. You know, and automation has been around for, you know, a while. However, the tooling, the compute behind the tooling, and the availability of the tools themselves has advanced dramatically in the last few years. And having said that, the you know, there's always been this concept of, is something fully autonomous? Is it, is there a human in the loop? Is it semi-autonomous where there's a checkpoint, a human reviews and then continues the automation? There's a variety of different ways, but, in the federal context, in the lab context, and I would say this isn't terribly different than the commercial space, depending on the nature of the industry, we have to validate the results. But there's a tremendous amount of power in being able to look at something with that's rules-based, deterministic, you know, script-driven type of automation, that assisted autonomy that I described, where the machine is learning models, looking at large data sets, and then recommending some kind of an approach to human and at the other end. In the past, these were the, I would say the sketch of these automations has changed. And now we have the opposite challenge. I would say people are potentially trusting too much, some of the results they're getting. And so we have to build back in those checkpoints, those controls. You've probably heard, I'm not trying to go too far with this, but you've probably heard of the term agentic, where you have these agents, basically automations triggering other automations and multiple automations working at once, such that there's a high confidence from many that, oh, I could just take this normal human checkpoint and even create an agent to do that role. And that's possible. But again, there still needs to be these checkpoints. In our context, obviously, we need to make sure everything's auditable, traceable, you know, defendable. So you have to have good logging throughout. But it is definitely changing the pace at where we're able to get things done. The other thing that this lab focuses on really briefly is protecting critical infrastructure. So I have accountability for protecting the lab from a cyber perspective, but we also do research around protecting critical infrastructure and the amount of data that you can get from sensors and logging of different types of processes and such, and the ability to mine that data and preemptively detect and prevent something from occurring is something that we're also doing on the traditional cybersecurity side. So it's helping us with defense, while we also need to make sure that we're having that human in the loop.
21: Let's drill into that critical infrastructure piece a little bit. We're hearing a lot of talk about the threats that AI poses through cyber to critical infrastructure. From your perspective, where does autonomy then become essential for cybersecurity, especially in that infrastructure space, really as a force multiplier?
26: You're correct. The threat actors have access as well to these great tools and are, going back to using that term agentic, they're writing these agents to continuously look for flaws and vulnerabilities in systems and in, across the board. So we are needing to amp up our game as well and find, you know, our traditional tools and analysts around cyber are continuously looking for things that don't look right, quarantining things, et cetera. But now, you know, the pace of that is accelerating. You've probably heard the term zero day or something comes out. You know, we have, if you have good tools, you can identify something that doesn't look right and again, segregate it, et cetera. But now we're trying to be ahead of that, determine where we're seeing that behavior with, you know, large models themselves analyzing the data, things that would take multiple analysts, some of the best. You can have the agent surface these things faster and detect and prevent and take action. That's the next piece, is not only just providing an alert, but taking some action. Could be as simple as quarantining, or it could be as dramatic as you know, shutting down access to an unknown entity or something that's causing a problem.
21: Well, you've talked all along there about the importance of trust in the system. Sometimes trust getting ahead of the system, sometimes trust in the system that's being necessary to have timely decisions. And autonomy really depends heavily on data quality and that trust. So what foundations have you found that need to be in place before an agency can responsibly automate those decisions at scale?
26: Yeah, that's great. Point, we're basically catching up to that piece of the puzzle. I would say the IT folks, you know, we tend to think of end to end. There's, you know, a stack of things that go into that nice user interface that someone gets in the end. And I put on the traditional non-IT end user hat, we think of that interface that we work with, and we want the latest and greatest. We get excited about it. And that's, I've kind of drawn that out, but bottom line is the excitement around generative AI has created, you know, a buzz to get it out into folks' hands. And we took a very proactive stance here and have released a lot of tools, you know, safely, securely, and have a lot of adoption across the lab and use every single day from many on the tooling. But as we go into more advanced problems and challenges, is this chicken or egg conversation? Do you get your data right first and then release a tool, or you release a tool and it puts a spotlight on and you've got a problem with your data? and that's what we're where we're at. We couldn't and didn't, you know, thoughtfully didn't want to restrict rolling out the tools until our data was ready. But we are running into cases now where, you know, the data isn't quite there. On the enterprise side of a lab, you could say the traditional back office, financial systems, HR, other things like that, that every entity has. We've been down this path for a handful of years, over 5 years actually, where we were creating a good data management program with data literacy, stewards, curation of data into a centralized hub out of our various systems, and then some, you know, key reporting and analytics. On the research side and all the operational data, operational research as well, we have a big initiative going on right now that is essentially very similar to what we did over a course of a number of years with the enterprise data, and where we're basically curating that data, getting it ready for all the AI work that we intend to do. We've crafted some really good problems. We've got some really great prototypes in motion using the latest, greatest tools, and now the challenge is the data readiness. So it's good that people are recognizing that, but it's a big challenge. So we've got an accelerated, focused effort on that as we speak.
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25: 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We continue our interview with Mark Holterman, Chief Information Officer for the Idaho National Laboratory.
1: You've talked a lot about the people behind these systems, both the IT workforce and the science community and the back office. As autonomy increases, as you're rolling out these new tools and putting these systems in place, are there places where you've seen human skills become more important, not less, as the systems take on more routine tasks?
26: Yeah, that's a great point. So there are routine tasks, repetitive type activities that they don't have to translate to. The big fear that I know some have, or concern that, and there really hasn't been any data yet to prove that there's a tremendous amount of job loss. It's really job change that we're seeing. In fact, a recent study I saw over the last few years anyway, but since this big boom, has been only less than 5%. And even with that 5% of jobs that maybe have been eliminated, if you will, they've just transitioned into new roles for the most part. Yeah, so there's an evolution. For example, I'll use the most basic thing in an IT sense would be your service desk, where people make their phone calls. You know, we implemented an AI chat that people can use, and it will resolve a lot of the things that people are looking for. So it's not just a Q&A type thing. It'll take actions for basic things that we've been able to automate. Has that eliminated the service desk agent? Not at all. In fact, we're getting more meaningful work out of that staff. And we also have that transfer to live agent feature, which is just, you could say, increased productivity a bit. In the traditional phone call, they can usually handle a couple chats at a time type thing. But anyway, the validation, you know, it's interesting because we've taken a focus here that everybody in the lab has a development goal in their performance around using these tools. So that's great, of course. And we've been on a promotion and adoption path, like I said, for over a year. But what's really changing is critical thinking. You know, the need to have that skill is actually more important now, especially for folks that maybe some of their role was the routine kind of repetitive task, and now we're asking you to validate the results of some automation. You need to really challenge the results that you're seeing.
1: What about on the science and research side of this? How are they responding to the AI rule? Do they have any concerns about their sensitive scientific data being exposed as you roll this kind of AI support into the environment?
26: Absolutely, yeah. For those that are dealing with unclassified information and fit within, you know, certain data, let's say parameters, they're getting the benefit of the cloud-based latest greatest tools, of course, that we've brought through our control process for them to access. But for others, they're working in classified data and things that are sensitive. What we're leaning into is localized large language models. So they're on our premise within our data center or the like, models that are not public, that are not sitting in the cloud present day. Although there is plenty of opportunity to use the high side cloud clusters, and there's some of that being explored as we speak. But in other cases, what we didn't want to see was a whole set of our population that couldn't get access to these tools and are in some ways left behind. So we've created other pathways, but definitely have to be sensitive. We have an actual, it takes a human intervention right here, but we have a table, a little bit of an interactive table that folks can reference on our centralized AI insights website that we have, but it's, you know, what tool to use for what purpose and what not to use it for. I like, in a technical sense, to be able to prevent folks from doing things that they don't necessarily even intend to do, if possible. We've had to take a little bit of a bold step here with releasing a lot of these tools quickly with policies and attestation type stuff, but we're also trying to help folks not stumble unintentionally. So there are some tools where we can put in CUI information, if that term, and there's others where can't cross the line into export control type information and stuff like that. So we've are trying to be very deliberate for folks to understand which is which, but there is a little bit of a trust factor. In parallel, just real

0: created around them, because that's what good cyber companies will continue to do, to detect potentially when someone's putting the wrong kind of information into the tool and isolate it. So we're exploring that. It's complex. It's brand new. But the confidence level that the wrong information going into the wrong tool is a challenge. Again, if we're ultra conservative, and some of my peers are at some of the labs, we wouldn't be obviously advancing and keeping pace with some of the things we talked about earlier. But it's a continual work.
1: That complex information environment where you have various levels of classification, you have lots of different players inside your system, has got to be tricky. And I just want to ask a little bit more about how you decide where autonomy stops and human judgment steps in. You talked about a principle of trying to keep people from doing the wrong thing, even if they don't know that that's an option. But how else do you think about the guardrails for some of that control?
0: Yeah, no, that's a good point. So some of these tools as well are, if you've heard of the term low code, no code, there's a capability for a non-technical individual to create some of these simple automations, workflows, these agents in some cases. And what we're attempting to do, first, we have a center of excellence for advanced analytics, machine learning, some of these LLM type model type work with big quantities of data, as well as we have a center of excellence around intelligent automation and simple automation to the more advanced ones with AI, and a queue of work and a whole cross lab group that votes and prioritizes and get things done. But there's a tremendous amount of very simple and maybe even some medium advanced things that individuals could do on their own and don't need to, so to speak, go into a queue with IT. So we've created a citizen development type of governance structure. It's a community of practice. We have guardrails drafted, written out, and attempt our best there to have folks stay within some boundaries. The auditing of some of that is tough. So, you know, we want the power and the momentum and the efficiency and productivity that can be gained out of these quick wins that folks are identifying. What is tough for a non-IT individual, and I'm not going to say that IT folks are superiorly intelligent in this particular regard, but what's tough for folks to know is when they've crossed the line into something that truly should be centrally managed, because it's going to be used at scale, it's critical, it's using critical information or the like. That's way before these tools came out. This is a challenge IT has always had, is did we select the right tool for the job, so to speak? And that's what's tough when, if we're not in the loop. So this community, when everybody's working on things, they talk about it. There's a live chat that goes on all the time with this group, but they meet frequently and they help folks solve problems and guide them and attempt not to have them have access to things that would take them out of those bounds. But it's a tough balance. You know, I would say, again, some of my peers are locking that down completely, not letting any of that reside outside of IT. And, you know, as much as I'd like to be that conservative from the security perspective, you know, we want to advance the mission, so we got to keep these things moving.
1: You have said a couple of times your colleagues at other labs are taking a different approach. Do you all get together and discuss lessons learned and share best practices? And are there sort of common standards that are starting to evolve?
0: Yeah, that's a great question. There is a community, a national lab, CIO and CISO, Chief Information Security Officer community. We meet frequently, monthly for sure, and then those are remote, and then we have quarterly in-persons. And we did just have this is not just the IT community, we did just have a National Lab AI for Operations Symposium. And there we had all different directorates, if you will, across labs represented. This is the second one we've had. The first one about a year ago was everybody just, what do we do? You know, what's going on? This is so crazy. It's moving fast. And at that time, from an IT perspective, the labs were all over the place in terms of haven't even started, sitting back and watching, to some that had taken a couple leaps forward. And to your point, had some lessons learned. I would say we were generally in that bucket. But fast forward a year later, every lab is doing something.

0: some are much further down the path. Many solutions have been implemented. And thankfully, I say thankfully just because I knew this would occur, and it's very key to this getting all seeing the results we want to see. The thing that was sticking its head out this time was the data, as you were talking about earlier. Folks were had great ideas, but couldn't bring those to life yet because they have to curate some of the data. But yeah, we share lessons learned, and we hosted at our lab with just the AI engineers, the technical folks, an attempt at, and we're still working on this. Is there, you know, because we're not necessarily, we're in competition in some ways when it comes to trying to get certain funding. You could say that. But generally speaking, there's everybody's there to support each other, their mission work, and wants to help each other advance. So it's not competitive in that way. So if we've solved a solution for XYZ, is there the ability for someone else to, why reinvent the wheel? Can we share that with them? It's not quite an easy button, because we all have potentially some different architectures and different things we have to look out for. So we're trying to do more sharing on that front, as well as where some is advanced, more advanced than others, having some lessons learned. So it's ongoing. I'll be with my peers in a week on site, and we'll be talking about this more and more.
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6: My guest today is Suri Dhirvasala, the Vice President and General Manager for Dell Technologies Federal. Suri, thanks so much for taking the time.
7: Thanks for having me. I'm looking forward to the conversation.
6: Let me set just a little bit of context for our discussion today. It seems like everyone wants to achieve the benefits of artificial intelligence these days. Companies are adding AI to their products, like bakers add yeast to bread. It's a critical ingredient, and the software will fall flat without it. Challenge, of course, with AI, or with really any new technology, is how to strike the right balance to take advantage of these tools without compromising trust, security, and, of course, reliability. The concern is even more important to highly regulated industries like banking or the energy sector. Forrester Research found this in their State of AI survey for 2024 that 40% of highly regulated enterprises will combine data and AI governance. The research organization says the complexity of AI governance, already intense due to rapid technological innovation, and the absence of universal templates, standards, or certifications is set to increase further, especially with laws like the EU AI Act and growing demand for transparent AI operations. So for how agencies and other organizations in these highly regulated industries can position themselves to use AI in a trustworthy and secure way, well, that's where Suri from Dell Federal comes in. Suri, let's start with some basics. Anytime you talk about AI, you have design principles, you really want security, compliance, performance. What goes into it? Give me a sense.
7: Yeah, so governance is key. Obviously, we want to make sure we're using AI for its intended purpose. We work with government in many different areas, and AI is the latest. But security, compliance, and ensuring the safety of citizen data is always key. And so everything we build across our federal practice is designed with that intent. How do we ensure that we're delivering a capability that meets the outcome that government needs while protecting the data that resides within it or behind it? And ultimately, it's part of the design principle and how we architect things today. More recently, we have built a capability in partnership with Deloitte called Silicon to Service. And it's an environment that we've built to meet the requirements that you're talking about, where it sits in a secure government compliant environment. It's an AI factory. It's built in partnership with companies like NVIDIA, Equinix, and others to ensure that we are building a compliant government environment, but giving the tools necessary to allow government to embark on a journey around AI. Essentially eliminating the fear factor of security and hardening and all these other things that go into it.
6: You mentioned one of the things, this idea of an AI factory. We hear a lot about this kind of move toward this, the software factories, AI factories. Are agencies saying we're excited to dip our toe in AI, to use AI, but we want to do it in a very controlled way? And that's kind of where this AI factory idea concept is really merged.
7: Yeah, but yes, right now agencies are dipping their toe in the water in terms of what is an application that maybe will leverage AI? If it's something net new, then maybe I might build AI as a siloed capability. And when you think about AI factories and the future of AI, it's more of enterprise AI adoption and a larger scale. Imagine today if all of your IT operations were intelligent and enabled with artificial intelligence to conduct back-end operations, whether it's something like user provisioning based on the role that's been assigned, or maybe it's an HR move, maybe it's something around how data is leveraged or insights that are being grabbed from data that is part of your operation. Having AI as a part of your entire IT operations is very different than creating an application that has AI built into it. And today in the market, that's what we are looking at, and we see the opportunity for agencies to take advantage of that. And then more broadly, government as a whole. So imagine if government was an intelligent government that had the connections to all these different data silos and really could leverage them to create outcomes that benefit citizens like you and I.
6: And the reason why you're taking this more of an enterprise view is because AI really will be kind of modeled and marbled in throughout the entire everything you do. It's not like you're going to buy AI.
7: Right.
6: It's like, oh, my word processing has AI in it. Oh, this CRM tool has AI in it. Oh, yeah. This case management has AI in it. Right. That's that enterprise view is so much different than in previous technology like cloud, where you are going to move to the cloud, or previous technology like DevSecOps, where you'll create something that's really the difference.
7: That's the difference. And think about agency data, whether it's data residing at SBA or at the IRS. Like, there's intertwined areas where they all are related. What if we could have a AI system that looked at all these different data silos and could create a better profile about you, myself, and essentially allow government to help us more rapidly? Today, data sits completely in silos within different areas, and that opens up opportunities for fraud, waste, and other things that we as citizens don't want to see. What we want is a better service from government, and until we can see data across the enterprise and then apply artificial intelligence to it, we're never going to get all the value that we can from these systems.
6: I want to tag back to just the introduction a little bit when we talk about regulated industries. And regulated industries, I use obviously the banking energy as two specific sectors. There's a whole bunch. I think there's 17 critical infrastructure. There's probably as many regulated. What's their take on AI? What matters to them even more? Is it the data piece that you just talked about? Or is it the security side? Is it the trustworthiness? What are you starting to see from these regulated industries?
7: I think it's a little bit of everything you're mentioning, and how do we gain access, right? Silos and these data silos were created for a reason, right? Whether it's to apply more security to one part of the data and not all of it, or just to keep data from getting mixed together. In reality, data governance, the application of the AI such that it's not being used in a proper manner are all important aspects. You asked what is everyone concerned about? I think in the regulated market, we always think of security first and then everything else, right? Then the nice to have is the application and the approach. So if we get stuck on the security and we don't see a path forward, then we're not going to get the opportunity to realize the value of something as large as enterprise AI and what we're talking about here today. So, we as a company take an approach of let's look at applications, let's walk through and we essentially whiteboard what you're trying to achieve, what are the outcomes that you're trying to go for, what are the data silos that you have, and then map out what the opportunity could be. And when we do that, we can then talk about all the other aspects. I say it because every regulated industry needs to look at the problem that way. Go look for the opportunity, and then let's look at all the gotchas and the at-risk that make regulated what it is.
6: I think that's a really good rule of thumb for no matter which industry you're in, right? Mm-hmm. If you're in the regulated, the security right. side, the classified side, or even just, hey, I serve citizens and I want to get information to them as soon as possible. A lot of agencies are moving into this test phase of AI, whether mm-hmm. it's AI enterprise or these one-offs. Are you starting to see a lot more proofs of concepts? Are you starting to see a lot more pilots happening? And what are you starting to see from them? How are agencies getting comfortable feeling good about the AI tools?
7: We have seen a number of proof of concepts and really an opportunity to kick the tires and see what AI can do. We have a number of AI capabilities that we have built in a proof of concept environment for government. We're coming to a point where it is time to see motion, right? But as I said earlier, you will end up in a, once you go into the real world, your data looks different, your security posture looks different. There are so many other variables that need to be mapped out. So the concern is, does proof of concept ever get to production, right? Do we ever see that shift? And so when we look at that, again, that's the other side of what needs to happen, right? It's one thing is talk about hardware and all the widgets that you can put in play, but it's really who's helping you think through the whole process and what it means, not only from, let's deploy, what's my ongoing cost? How am I going to keep this up to date? How am I going to manage all the ancillary aspects, right? Keeping storage and other areas of the system going in a manner that keeps AI really providing the value and the capability.
6: And let me tag back around to the AI factory idea.
7: Yeah.
6: Is that what that is there for?
7: That's it.
6: Is to look at those variables and to kind of shift to production to keep you going.
7: Right. So, the AI factory is an AI system, right, where it has the right software and hardware infrastructure along with, all the other needed components. But it includes the storage, the networking, and the services that go with it to really give our clients a sandbox that is sort of complete and allows you to build in AI capabilities. It's a platform, if you will. And when you look at it, what are the different, again, going back to what are the different outcomes that I'm trying to achieve? And if I have a variety of outcomes, I can build them into the AI factory so that I'm able to deploy multiple AI workloads in one environment.
6: When you work with agencies and they're trying to kind of deal with all these different variables, are there certain ones that are bigger challenges today? Is it they still get hung up on security? Are they more comfortable with security? Or is it, I keep hearing, for instance, when we talk about security, for instance, zero trust, and mm-hmm. that's a whole, we can get down that path a whole different way, but the data layer is the hardest part. With AI, again, it comes back to the data. We've been saying this, I think, now for about 15 or 16 years, it's all about the data. Is that still the biggest obstacle to get these AI tools off the ground and move into production?
7: Yeah, I think zero trust is definitely something we need to think about, right?
6: that's the whole enterprise,
7: yeah. not necessarily AI alone. But when we think about it, data is the limiting factor, right? And in order to do it and do it the right way, we've got to look at concepts. At Dell, we have something called a Dell Data Lakehouse, and it allows you to look at data in a variety of ways and essentially interrogate and have an observability over lots of data assets. But that's the way we might solve it. The reality is every agency needs to look at what their data posture is, where is it, whether it lives in the cloud, on-premise, at the edge, which is becoming much more prominent today, And then how are they going to have a cross-organization view of it all to then allow AI the opportunity to provide some sort of value? Until that happens, you're creating a siloed project versus a true implementation of AI across the enterprise.
6: So I've heard of data lakes.
7: Yeah.
6: I've heard of data oceans and data storage. Data lakehouse, new term.
7: Yeah.
6: I like it. It's like the place you live to look into your lake of data, right?
7: You got
6: that's
7: it.
6: That's the concept.
7: I mean, that's it, right?
6: Observability.
7: Simple term. It's observability across a variety of modes and environments that your data might be in. Observability comes with, you know, accessibility, lower latency, allowing you to interrogate a lot of data and actually keep the systems going, if you will.
6: I think it's a great terminology because, one, you can understand it when you talk about data lakes all the time. But I think, secondly, you need to break down the silos, because without, then the AI really can't work. Because if you're only pulling data from one source,
7: right,
6: that AI is limited, but it's also limited to the answers it can give back to you.
7: Right.
6: Is that something you're starting to see agencies starting to look at, or is this something that is more specific to Dell Federal? Or
7: In the federal market, we have seen a number of agencies. I think the realization's out. Data is the problem. The limiting factor, I'll say. And so if that's the case, we have seen a number of agencies look at how they're going to solve this. They're talking with us. I'm sure they're talking with others. But the reality is that is the conversation that's coming to a head. We know government is looking at how they're going to build out big data centers for AI and how they're going to, house all of this infrastructure. But at the real, rubber meets the road agency level, the question is, how am I going to leverage all of my data as fuel? And then the next conversation will be, how do I go cross-agency, which is maybe a bigger problem in the long run, because that takes a lot of large effort from government that we haven't been able to really see.
6: And a lot of trust that, for even though we're all in the same government,
7: yeah,
6: I'm at my agency, you're at your agency, yeah, and I still don't trust you.
7: So, I do think, by the way, once we get to removing the data silos, we get to this environment, bring back that zero trust conversation, because security is going to be the underpinning. Once you put all your eggs in one basket and you're able to see it all, how are you going to ensure that the right people are seeing it and that we have security wrapped around it?
6: Sorry, that's a great place to take a quick break. When we come back, we'll continue our conversation. You're listening to the discussion, Innovation in Government, sponsored by Carahsoft on Federal News Network.
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6: Welcome back. 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I'm your host, Jason Miller. My guest today is Suri Dhirvasala, the Vice President and General Manager at Dell Technologies Federal. Suri, before break, we were talking about the application of AI, and you brought up the edge. I want to touch upon that, because what we're seeing is, I think, twofold that's happening across government. The first thing is agencies are saying, okay, how can we take advantage of the data coming from the edge? How can we do that without having to go all the way back and move forward and deal with the latency? And then there's also this push for the edge is getting smaller, if you will. It's getting further out. So agencies are saying, well, because of the cloud and other reasons, we can take more advantage of data closer to the source. And then when you add AI on top of that, that actually adds another layer of complexity. So talk a little about how all those things are starting to come together.
7: Yeah, so that's perfect. We see the movement to the edge as the real next opportunity within the AI realm. I recently had an opportunity to tour the border in California, and watching the operations at CBP, you realize there's a lot of edge opportunity within the mission. But there's also not a lot of time to wait for results to make their way up to the cloud and come back, especially as you're trying to process the number of individuals coming across the border. And so when you look at that and you say, okay, well, what needs to happen? And you look at the data that they're pulling in, whether it's from sensors that they have deployed that are maybe looking at cars and vehicles and the different shapes and sizes. They might be looking at weights. They might be taking in smells and trying to understand and rationalize all that data to say, hey, let me pinpoint this vehicle at this time, and maybe that's something I need to look at. That, again, doesn't have a lot of time to go to a cloud, but we also don't have a lot of time to send a bunch of data back out to an AI factory or an AI environment and then come back with an answer. So we see a real opportunity that's growing in the edge where insights can be derived at the compute device or at the edge system. And then really the only thing that goes out are the insights. In order to do that, you have to train models. You have to get them to a point where you decided what we're going to look for. And then you essentially are deploying that capability out to a device that's going to have enough intelligence to then give you the answers that you're looking for across the multiple lanes, for example, that are at the border, or whether we're in mission and we're in theater, during combat and other environments. And how do we ensure that we are, getting real-time information as fast as possible, lowest amount of latency right to the warfighter, the officer, et cetera? There's a real opportunity there. And by the way, I'm talking about it in that sense, but there's also the opportunity in areas like Department of Interior, where they're looking at waterways, the level of water that happens across that is available at any moment can dictate how ships can pass, thereby having a huge impact on cargo. And so how do I make sure, all the stream sensors are back reporting all the right data so that eventually an informed, boat captain or, just somebody trying to recreationally go on a river know what the depth is of a given stream so they can make their way.
6: And the reason why this is possible is the edge devices are so much better today than they have ever been before. Everyone likes to give the cloud all the credit, but really you still have to go to the cloud, and the cloud is usually through either some sort of wireless Wi-Fi or low orbit satellite.
7: Right.
6: So all that's going to add latency, but if your device itself is really the key factor here,
7: that's right.
6: It has to be able to run not just the data, but the AI software.
7: Right, and we have built devices that can sit in dirty environments, in difficult, terrain, and live there for a long time and really not have an issue with the common issues that you have with computers in, any given environment. So, it is really a tactical application for deploying capabilities. But ultimately, the goal is to reduce the time to communicate and realize the result faster and get it to the person that needs it the most.
6: It's interesting when you talk about the border, but also the other use cases. Agencies sometimes get lost in, what would I use this for? And I think when it comes to the edge, we used to always think of just DOD at mm-hmm. the edge. Now I think we think of everybody's on the edge. What does that mean for AI? What does that mean for how to use the technologies? Because, again, it goes back to the device and the data.
7: Yeah. It's funny. You go walk around New York City, and if you look close enough, you will see a number of sensors. And this is not today. This was 15 years ago. You'll see a number of sensors that are deployed by the Department of Environment Protection, DEP. They're everywhere. And they're essentially grabbing data, right? And this is, again, 15 years old, not a current statement. It's probably even more true today. And how do you process that? DEP is not, officer, organization. Their job is specifically for the environment, and there is an application. So, maybe environments that are more office bound and the data is coming to them is less of an application. But edge can mean so many things. Edge could mean the workstation on in the desktop. It could be a near site data center that is closer than the cloud. So there's some definitions that are out there that, really change what we're talking about when it comes to edge.
6: Are agencies recognizing the different uses, the different opportunities they have? And what is that starting to look like as you have conversations with them about, we want to push further out. We want to take more advantage of that data at the place where it's being collected.
7: I think edge is a prominent topic, especially if you think of cloud and how do I extend that closer to the user. Edge is everything in between, right? And so for us, that has been a big conversation. But I think it's coming up from the agency level, and there's a realization that we don't have a lot of time, and there are costs associated with moving back and forth. We just don't have that yet. We need to gain action and insight from everything that is available to us. So, the closer the data and AI are to the person that needs it, the faster the result will come. And so, that is the conversation that we're having these days.
6: When we talk about the edge,
9: we also have to talk about the person. Mm-hmm. Because a lot of times we forget that there's a person at the edge. You all have developed, for lack of a better word, kind of a new PC model, right? Like a lot of people, we all have our Dell laptops, hopefully. Yeah. My gateway broke years ago, by the way. I don't know if you know that. But what's happening with AI and the laptop? There's an integration that's happening?
7: Yeah, so the era of the AI PC is upon us. And think about as you are leveraging a workstation that has something called a neural processing unit built into it. Essentially, it's offloading tasks from the CPU and allows users to delegate certain assignments to the NPU. An easy example today is taking security software and leveraging it on the NPU so that your normal compute and the normal cycles for your day-to-day work are not getting disrupted by a security service that might be running in the background, right? We've all experienced some version of that. In the future, these NPUs are going to be, assigned different tasks. So imagine that you as an individual have a task that you've been assigned, but you might have agents that are AI-born that are also living within your PC and handling some of the tasks for you. Whether it's, assigning a research paper and allowing that to engage with the back-end AI environment and writing the research for you, while another agent is looking at scheduling and other items. This is kind of the world where you think you're one person, but you have a task at hand that five people are helping you with in the background. That's the future promise. In order to get there, we have to start on the journey towards an AI PC and the AI, sort of at the desktop. And then as that progresses, obviously there's a need for the data center component, but they're kind of hand in hand working together to make sure that we are essentially building out a community of agents and intelligence to help us, be more effective and gain insights on what we want to do.
9: Not to get too technical, and we don't want to bore our audience too much, but we are talking about two separate kind of motherboards, two separate pieces of hardware that's in the PC, one that's your normal CPU, and then one is this NPU?
7: Yeah. Yep. Inside of the PC, yeah, essentially there's another processing unit that's doing something a little differently, and it is essentially there to offload the tasks that are designed to run on it.
9: It's fascinating. I think it's the first time I've heard about this kind of concept, and obviously it's something you guys are well into. We have talked a lot about this idea of AI. We've talked a lot of this idea about... I just want to tag back to the beginning of regulated industries one more time, because you guys also have a really interesting project with the Energy Department that really kind of does a lot of these things we've been talking about. The edge... The processing units, the better technologies. If you want to just maybe give us a little bit about the Energy Department project, high level.
7: Yeah, we recently were awarded the NERSC 10 supercomputing cluster out at Lawrence Berkeley Labs. We're very excited about that opportunity. It puts our company into the high performance computing / AI space, and really, the NERSC team have been really taking the concept of HPC, but then also looking at it as, how does AI play into it? A lot of the parts and components that are built out for HPC are also very related to AI workloads. And so it's been really interesting working with them. We're starting on this journey with them. But, from a technology perspective, we've worked with, the right companies to pursue that product or that capability. And we're at a point where we've looked at power, cooling, efficiency, things that we control. And then we've partnered with companies to develop capabilities such as GPUs, accelerators, driving low latency, high compute environments. So we're very excited about that opportunity. It's going to be a multi-year journey for us, along with NERSC and the team out there. It brings us into a whole new market. But strangely enough, it's all related, right? What we are building for them will also go into various AI capabilities across the whole company. And so we really see that this opportunity will grow into other areas.
9: And obviously, high-performance computing is not just an Energy Department thing. NOAA, National Weather Service, several other agencies that really do depend on it as well. I appreciate just a little bit of insight. I know it's just getting started, so we'll tag back with you.
7: Yeah, there you go.
9: Sir, just got less than a minute left. We've talked a lot of different pieces and parts of when we talk about AI and proof of concepts and at the edge. What's the big takeaway from our conversation? What do you want to make sure people get out of our discussion today?
7: I think when you look at AI as a capability and you look at it as kind of the future direction of technology, the hardest part is making sure that we plan out for the right things, whether it be security to support regulated needs, or if you look at it from what is the outcome that I'm going to drive. Or we briefly talked about enterprise adoption and what does an enterprise AI environment look like. We're at a time where planning is key. And we would want to see all agencies look at what are the opportunities, what are we really trying to solve for, and how can we achieve the best outcome for the application. If we rush into things as a siloed approach where we're just going after an application or a specific thing, then we're going to miss the broad opportunity to plan out for the horizon and really know where we're driving AI from a capability perspective.
9: It all comes back to what's your outcome. Yeah. Very, very simple, but
7: very
9: simple.
7: Difficult. Right, yeah.
9: Sir, unfortunately, we are out of time for today, so we will have to have you back. I really enjoyed our conversation. Let me thank my guest. Suri Duravasala is the Vice President and General Manager for Dell Technologies Federal. Suri, thanks so much for taking the
7: thanks
9: time.
7: Thanks for having me, Jason.
9: I'm Jason Miller, and you've been listening to the discussion Innovation in Government, sponsored by Carahsoft on Federal News Network. 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
13: From ABC News, I'm Chuck Sievertson. Trying to prevent an explosion, fire officials saying they're making progress in cooling the hazardous materials tank leaking at an aerospace facility in Garden Grove, California. ABC's Allison Kosick.
14: Orange County fire officials warning the tank could either fail or explode. Crews are setting up containment barriers, including sandbags, to keep any spill from reaching storm drains or waterways. Monitoring the air, hazmat teams remain on scene.
13: And tens of thousands of people are evacuated. Ending in a ball of fire, SpaceX has launched its biggest, most powerful Starship yet on a test flight aimed at landing astronauts on the moon.
15: 5, 4, 3, ignition.
13: It blasted off Friday from the southern tip of Texas, carrying 20 mock satellites that were released. There was engine trouble when the rocket hit its final destination, the Indian Ocean. It burst into flames. That was not expected, says SpaceX. Reaction to a federal judge dismissing the Justice Department's criminal human smuggling case against Kilmar Abrego Garcia. Lydia Walter Rodriguez with We Are CASA, the organization fighting for Abrego Garcia's rights.
16: This is a testament to the courage of standing up and fighting for your constitutional rights. And we are witnessing here a moment that has been brought about through the community coming together and fighting alongside Kilmar.
13: A day before he died Thursday following a brief stay in the hospital, NASCAR champion Kyle Busch was coughing up blood while at a General Motors facility in North Carolina, according to the 911 call obtained by ABC News. Reaction from experts after the Pentagon released dozens of new videos of UFOs unexplained by the government. Astrophysicist Neil deGrasse Tyson spoke about it with ABC News.
17: If you're going to bring out the files, why not bring out the alien? That's all? Is that too much to ask for?
13: You're listening to ABC News.
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23: The following program is produced and furnished in conjunction with Roger Waldron of the Coalition for Government Procurement, which is entirely responsible for its content.
24: Welcome to Off the Shelf with Roger Waldron of the Coalition for Government Procurement on Federal News Network. 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
25: Today my guests on Off the Shelf are Luke Levasseur and Keely McCarty. They are partners at Fox Rothschild in the firm's government contracts practice, and you know, I'm looking forward to this conversation today. Luke and Keely, welcome to the show.
26: Thanks a lot, Roger. Happy to be here.
27: Same here.
25: Well, I'm looking forward to our conversation. I know we're going to talk about bid protests a fair amount. There's a lot of interesting things going on in that area. But before we do that, I wanted to give each of you an opportunity to talk a little bit about your practice, your backgrounds, and also a little bit about Fox Rothschild and its, you know, government contracts practice. Luke, why don't you start?
0: Sure. I've been practicing law now for, I guess, 34 years, almost 29 of them doing government contracts primarily, if not exclusively. I was at the Justice Department for 9 years, the National Court section, and I've been in private practice now for 20 years. And all of that doing different types of government claims, but the last 20 plus years, procurement-related disputes mostly. And was at Mayor Brown for a long time, came over here to Fox Rothschild, joined his firm about a year ago. I've really loved it here. Good folks. That we got about an office of 30 people here in D.C., but it's 12, 15 government contracts lawyers. So it's a good-sized department. That was one of the main things that drew one of my partners here over to Fox Rothschild, just the depth of people that we work with here who know government contracts, can help clients in any number of ways. It's been a very good experience.
25: Ely?
1: Yeah, I've had a similarly great experience at Fox. I've been practicing about 15 years, always in government contracts. I spent a good chunk of that time working on False Claims Act litigation. So I do everything from counseling on the front end with how to comply with the FAR to claims and disputes, and then have spent a lot of time, as I said, on False Claims Act litigation, including going all the way through a bench trial back in 2022, which is pretty rare. So that was an exciting thing to get to do in my career. That's about it. That's what I do.
25: Well, I appreciate what you do. So it's great to have you guys on the show. Keely, I promise we're going to talk about Civil False Claims Act stuff. So you we definitely. But let's start talking about bid protests first, Luke. And, you know, there's a lot of interesting things, like, you know, in the prep for the show, you pointed out to me in this area that I think people haven't really thought about. And we'll get to those, like the RFO and the impact of that, and like how contracts are being structured and OTAs and things like that. But first, just the current state of play. Can you talk a little bit about, you know, the number of protests filed? GAO issues that report every year about how many protests filed. Court of Claims talks about how many protests have been filed each fiscal year there. What are the trends and what are you seeing and what do you see backing up those trends?
0: Well, so, you know, they publish a report every year. It's in November, thereabouts. And the numbers over the last 5 years have been going down. Obviously, some things happened in this country on the planet that were unusual, and the numbers do bear some COVID impact, potentially. I mean, it says that in 2021, there were 1,987 protests at GAO. 2022, it went down 12% to 1,658. And in 2023, which you think of as the first sort of much less COVID year, it jumped up 22% over 2022 to 2025 protests. And since then, it's been going down. The number of protests has been going down. So you look at 2024, it went down 11% to 1,803 protests. And last year, they reported another 6% decline, which is 1,688 protests. So those are the numbers. Obviously, the Court of Federal Claims has had, of late, a different trajectory. And the numbers reveal that the protests at that forum are going up. Last year, there were 234 protests in FY 2025, which is up almost 40% relative to what the numbers at the Court of Federal Claims were in 2023. Obviously, a much smaller base, so a big jump like that numerically is going to have a 40% uptick. But the numbers are up at the Court of Federal Claims, and there are a bunch of reasons.
25: The bid protests at GAO, you know, 17% over, you know, over the last few years. You know, I don't know how big a deal that is or isn't, because it does go up and down historically over the last 20, 30 years. But that number at the Court of Claims going up 40%, you know, what are some of the factors that you guys see driving that?
1: I would say one of the biggest considerations that I tell my clients when deciding what forum to go to is that at the Court of Federal Claims, you can actually get a much more robust agency record. And that can really matter when you're looking for supplemental protest grounds or, you know, you think something's going on behind the scenes of a procurement that you wouldn't normally get as part of the record that you get at GAO. So at GAO, usually, you know, they're pretty strict about the scope of what is disclosed to the protester in the agency record. And at the court, you usually get the full agency record from the procurement. So you have a lot more information to start from. And then I've also seen, and whether this is perception or reality, but I think there's a feeling that the judges at the Court of Federal Claims are a little bit more willing to look critically at the facts and look critically at a procurement, and whereas GAO seems to be much more deferential to the agency.
0: I agree with those points. And the additional point I would make is the difference between the forums in terms of a lot of the factors that were driving people for the longest time, primarily to GAO, the differences are being reduced over time. People would for a long time go to GAO because it was reliably fast and less expensive because it's a less formal process and you would go there. You wouldn't have as many fights about record production because it's only been in the last 10, 15 years that the agencies have been much more sharper elbowed about restraining their records. Now there's a lot of fighting about the record at GAO. So that costs money. That changes as Keeley said, the rule at the Court of Federal Claims is the protester gets the record, all of it. You're fighting more about stuff that you would get automatically at the Court of Federal Claims. Well, why not just go to the Court of Federal Claims? There's a series of issues like that where just the overall expense is going down relative at the court, or it's going up at GAO such that the difference is just not that meaningful to people. And I think that they would just rather go to the court. I mean, obviously, there's still many multiples of people or protesters, additional protests that are being filed at GAO. It is still the forum of choice, but it is becoming less attractive relative to the Court of Federal Claims. One of the other big issues was always the stay. You would go to the GAO because there's an automatic stay under CICA, and the Court of Federal Claims would fight about the need to have a preliminary injunction hearing. Frequently, they don't do that as much anymore. They are much more willing to consider and be reasonable about a voluntary stay and saving themselves the fight at the preliminary injunction stage and just moving directly to the merits. And it has resulted in more people saying, well, let's just go to the Court of Federal Claims.
1: In the same vein, I'll just add to that, I think DOJ is also willing to move very quickly in the process because, you know, they do have such a heavy caseload that I think the schedules I've seen proposed are almost just as fast as if you go to GAO. So you're getting a quick resolution either way. So that's not so different anymore.
25: And are there differences in the legal standards that are applied to the actions on the part of the government? Is it more beneficial from that pure perspective to go one to forum or the other?
0: There are various differences in the case law. The standard is generally deferential. I mean, technically, the APA standard applies at the Court of Federal Claims. They don't use that word. They don't use those words at GAO. But, you know, a reasonableness standard is applied at GAO, and it's very similar in practical terms. So I don't know that that is driving it as much, but it's the way that you think the process is going to work for your client. It's going to be a lot less procedural fights. There are a whole series of things that have been happening sort of at the different forums that are just making it more advantageous over time to go to the Court of Federal Claims, or at least a more reasonable thing to do.
1: there are some interesting issue-specific differences. So I agree with Luke that the overall standard is basically the same in terms of how they review, you know, standard of review. But there are some specific issues like key personnel unavailability that comes up a lot in protests that the Court of Federal Claims now has a different precedent on than GAO. So, if, you know, you don't want to go to GAO if you had a key personnel issue on your contract, but you might choose Court of Federal Claims. Same with like project labor agreements type protests. They're a little bit better at Court of Federal Claims. There's a precedent there. So there's a few things like that, that actually the forums are diverging on how they handle them. And so that might be a consideration.
25: Yeah. Well, we're up on the break, guys. When we come back, we'll continue this, you know, taking a look at bid protest. I think where I want to go next to continue the conversation is sort of talk about the impact of the Revolutionary FAR overhaul. You know, and then work into that discussion, you know, this loser pay provision in the NDAA that has to be implemented in the DFARS, but start with the RFO. My guests today are Luke Levasseur and Keely McCarty. They are partners at Fox Rothschild in their government contracts practice. I'm Roger Waldron. 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
2: As AI use across the federal government is surging, John Sork, Director of Federal Sales at Abnormal AI, says focusing on more targeted use cases is more important than ever.
3: We see a lot of the more successful use cases across the government really focused on limited use AI and AI use cases that are defensive in nature. But the use case for every AI project should be very limited and easy to understand the use case of what the government is trying to achieve.
2: Listen to the full interview on FederalNewsNetwork.com. 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
25: Welcome back to Off the Shelf on Federal News Network. I'm Roger Waldron. My guests today are Keely McCarty and Luke Levasseur. They are both partners at Fox Rothschild in their government contract practice. We're talking about bid protest. We spent a lot of time in the first segment talking about, you know, the number of protests, the differences between the court and GAO, and why people would go to one or the other forum. You know, another thing that underlies this, obviously, people protest because people failed to follow regulations or they didn't follow what they said in the RFP. And we have a huge change in the regulations, Luke and Keely. You know, the Revolutionary FAR overhaul, And a lot of it is about giving contracting officers more discretion. I'd like to get your guys' take on the FAR overhaul and what you're seeing and just some of the key things that people need to think about and potential impact in the protest arena. And I'll start with Keely.
1: Thanks, Roger. I think in general, the FAR overhaul, the big focus has been to reduce the regulatory burden on contracting personnel and contractors, perhaps, but really to give contracting officers the flexibility to negotiate better deals for the government faster with less red tape. And so I think one of the intended consequences is to reduce protests, reduce protest grounds, where there aren't firm requirements that the contracting officer has to follow. There's fewer grounds for contractors to say, you know, you didn't follow that requirement. And I do think that there's some truth to that. You know, if you don't have a firm regulation on what the contracting officer has to do, then you can't say that they clearly violated procurement law.

0: to grab hold of and feel like you can advise your client, you will get relief if we can prove this. That is the result of all of the reduction of all of the shalls and the movement of a whole bunch of requirements into buying guides. We haven't necessarily seen that yet work its way through the cases, but we're still in early days here. You know, we will see. If you're just thinking about it from a client's perspective and you're hearing this lawyer say, well, the rule used to require something and now maybe the contracting officer is going to find something in the buying guide that will push them that way, but we're not really going to be able to enforce it. It's going to be difficult to enforce it in a protest, and I can't guarantee you relief. That's a mushier, you know, sell for a protest. And so logically, I don't think it's going to reduce the number of protests, but we'll see.
1: Yeah, and that's interesting. You make a good point. You know, the buying guides and the FAR companion, the practitioners' portfolios or guides or whatever they call them, that'd be interesting to see. Somebody will argue that that failure to follow this guide, you know, is a grounds for protest. I mean, somebody's going to try it, you would think. You know? Yes?
0: Yeah, particularly if there was something that was said during the procurement that indicated that the guide would be treated in a way that I could characterize as a hard and fast rule in this particular procurement, and particularly if I could point to something in the RFP that supported that, I could make that argument and I could make it credibly, and I could still see the potential for GAO to rule against me. I like to think they wouldn't, but you know, it's happened before.
1: Yeah, but Keeley, Luke made another good point, like bringing up the solicitation. Doesn't this kind of make the solicitation, it always was fundamentally important, but now it makes it even more important because that's going to set the ground rules that people are going to be following or not following, even more to a greater extent than it ever did. You know, some things might not be in the RFP, but they are in the FAR, and you could point to those as protest grounds. But now it's going to be almost, yeah, within that four corners, a lot more emphasis there. Is that fair?
2: Yeah, that's a good point. I do think the solicitation is going to be the sort of most black letter thing that we'll have to rely on. And then I would also say, you know, once you get into the protest, looking at the agency record and seeing how other contractors were treated or how other offers were treated in the competition could be another ripe ground for, you know, disparate treatment arguments and things like that. So those will be more important.
1: Yeah. And Luke, I wanted to ask you about, like, I keep trying to read the negotiations part, you know, part 15 and all the stuff about negotiations, clarifications and those changes. And I used to be a lawyer, so a government procurement lawyer, so I'm still trying to parse it. Can you talk some of the highlights there and what people need to think about?
0: There were changes like if they reopen negotiations, when they used to reopen discussions as to one, they had to, you know, if there were things to discuss, they had to have them with everybody. There's a lot more flexibility, first of all, with respect to clarifications that can be conducted. And then with respect to if they reopen negotiations, it doesn't have to be with everyone. And so it gives the agency, the contracting officer, just more flexibility to narrow in on sort of the offeror with a better procurement, but potentially, or at least one that can be modified the way that the agency wants.
1: Keeley, clarifications have sort of been expanded. Is that a layperson way to look at it? I mean, you can do a lot more with clarifications than you used to be able to do, whereas for clarification in the old days, right, it could literally have been a discussion. And then you get into disparate treatment and all those kind of things. Now, there's a lot more stuff you can put in that clarification bucket, and it gives you more flexibility of not necessarily treating people the same.
2: I think that's a fair characterization, and you can, as Luke said, conduct negotiations with one contractor and not another, which used to be a really, I won't say a really popular ground, but it came up from time to time in protests as one of the ways, you know, one of the grounds that we would point to. So that presumably will go away.
0: Again, the RFO, they indicated, Roger, that the clarifications changes that they made didn't really expand very much what clarifications were. They just clarified it, if you will. I remember when this happened, just reading through it and finding some of the case law that actually did justify or verify or support what

0: they were saying they were doing, it does literally make it more clear how and kind of incentivizes contracting officers or the procurement officials to use those clarifications more than they might have in the past and do them theoretically in a way that is more directed to one offeror than another.
1: So the other thing I wanted to ask you about in the FAR was the idea of enhanced debriefings in the RFO and what it did or didn't do. Can you talk a little about that?
0: Obviously, we've had enhanced debriefings at DOD for quite a while. The RFO has the enhanced debriefings now in the FAR, but it isn't as robust an enhanced debriefing as there is at DOD. At DOD, you have 2 days after you get your decision. First of all, you start off with a redacted version of the source selection decision document. Then you have 2 days to ask questions. The government has 5 days to respond. And if it closes at that point, then you have, that's when your protest period begins, your 5 or 10 day deadline. The RFO's enhanced debriefings, it doesn't mandate the follow-up questions. And the agency's responses, if they take questions, they will hold the debriefing open, but it just isn't as strict a set of requirements that are applicable under the FAR.
1: Okay. So the other thing that, and I don't know if this is an idea to reduce protest, is this like, you know, because it has to be, well, since we're talking about regulations, like the loser pay provision, you know, from, was it last year's NDAA, FY26, or this year's, the 875. What is that provision and who does it apply to, loser pays?
0: I mean, this has been a long-running request from certain agencies to try to reduce the number of bid protests. And so there was a report by GAO last July. One of the main complaints has been the incumbent contractor protests, because the incumbent contractors are perceived as having an economic incentive to file a protest, because if they get a bridge contract, they're basically working for the government while protesting the award. So there have been a lot of complaints about it for a long time. So they have the GAO to come over and explain in response to these questions that were submitted in the NDAA. And GAO explains they didn't see a major problem with frivolous protests. They have mechanisms to address frivolous protests when they exist. And with respect to incumbent protests, they obviously do protest. We just talked about the fact that they can be perceived as having an economic incentive to, probably do in some cases, and yet they're also one of the most successful types of protest. According to a RAND study that was done back in 2018 when another one of these efforts against protests was going on, the RAND Corporation said, well, they win 70% of the time. That's substantially higher than anybody else. So it's not like there's a gigantic frivolous protest problem with incumbent protests, but that's the only group, even despite the fact that there was no real empirical evidence for that I'm aware of with respect to frivolous protests by this group. And yet Congress passed a law, the NDAA, that imposed a loser pays provision. What is the loser pays provision? It says that if you are an incumbent protester and you file a protest, DOD can withhold 5% of the money that is owed to you on the bridge contract that you're performing while the protest is going on. And if you lose, and if the loss that you suffer is, you know, basically there's no factual or legal basis supporting your protest grounds, it's that sort of standard, then the government will withhold 5% of the money that you were owed for your contract performance during the bridge period.
2: And they'll keep it. So there's sort of like two pieces. So they're allowed to, DOD is allowed to withhold the 5% without any idea of whether your protest grounds have merit or not. And then if they show through, you know, if GAO decides there was no factual or legal basis, then DOD gets to keep that 5% as sort of a punishment for your frivolous protest. So we've got a deterrent aspect at the front end of withholding your contract payments. 5% is not a lot, but it could be to a small business. And then on the back end, the risk of actually losing that money altogether.
1: Time is money. Even if you get the money, you've lost money.
2: Right.
1: Yeah. Yes. Anyway, So we're up on the break, guys. When I come back, I want to turn a little bit to, we can now turn, I think, a little bit to the Civil False Claims Act and basically what is it and what are some of the current events that are going on around that. My guests today are Luke Levasseur and Keely McCarty. They are partners at Fox Rothschild. I'm Roger Waldron. 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
8: I do think that data model construct is very important. I think you need to get that architecture right, getting the data tagging right. Those are the things that if you can get that right in the next 6 to 12 months, you can move pretty quickly in the following 12 to 36 months.
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1: Welcome back to Off the Shelf on Federal News Network. I'm Roger Waldron. My guests today are Keely McCarty and Luke Levasseur. They are partners at Fox Rothschild, where they practice in the government contracts arena. Otherwise, why would they be on the show? No, I don't know. So this segment, I mean, we talked, did a couple segments talking about bid protests, and I do think it's interesting. You know, just thinking about how the Revolutionary FAR overhaul is going to impact protests. That would be interesting to see how that plays out. But now we're going to turn to the Civil False Claims Act. And, you know, I know there's a lot going on in that area, and particularly the DEI, you know, implementation, the executive order back, I think, in March, and now the clause has come out. And Keely, can you just for the listening audience, just for sort of walk through the Civil False Claims Act, and then we can talk about what contractors need to think about when they're looking at like some of these requirements, whether it's cybersecurity or the DEI rule and new clause.
2: Yeah, sure. So the False Claims Act has been the government's sort of big stick. It's the big scary penalty damages law that they use to enforce most procurement fraud. So in addition to suspension, debarment, and administrative remedies, the False Claims Act allows the government to recover three times the damages that they can prove, or often even in settlement, you see like a two times the damages number, and then per claim penalties for every false claim that is submitted to the government. And those penalties can really add up. They're somewhere between, you know, $14,000 to $28,000 a claim. And if you know, there are some theories of False Claims Act liability that allow the government to recover the full, every payment made under the contract gets assessed a penalty. That can add up into the millions of dollars. So we're talking about big numbers. So that's always been something important for government contractors to understand. But I think in recent days, it's come to the forefront because of the administration's DEI-related executive orders that have specifically invoked the False Claims Act as sort of the threatened punishment for noncompliance. So it's important to understand how the False Claims Act works, basically, so that you can understand what's being threatened in the executive orders. And there's generally three elements that the government has to prove a False Claims Act violation. They have to prove that a claim was false, and that can be either factually false, like you told the government you were providing them 10 hammers, you billed them for 10 hammers, but you only actually sent them 5 hammers. That's obviously false factually on its face. But then there's also legally false claims. And that's when, for example, you are out of compliance with some part of your contract or with some regulation, and you submit a claim for payment to the government concurrently. The government can say that you impliedly certified in your invoice that you were in compliance with everything in your contract, and therefore that claim was false. It was legally false. So you can see how, like, any breach of contract, however small, could turn into a fraud case, could turn into a False Claims Act violation. So the way that the law is structured, there's two checks on that potential liability. The government also has to show that the contractor knew that the claim was false, but that can be shown through reckless disregard, not necessarily actual knowledge. And then the third element is materiality. So the false claim or the falsity has to be material to the government's decision to pay your claim. So it can't be some peripheral contract requirement that has nothing to do with sort of the main thrust of the contract. It has to matter. What we've seen in the two executive orders recently, which I'll go into the details of those, is that they have said that violations of these executive orders and the clause that comes from these executive orders is per se material to the government's decision to pay your invoices. So essentially, the administration is seeking to skip the step of proving materiality in court when they decide to prosecute someone for violating these rules.
1: Keely, that's kind of literally like blinking the red lights, Civil False Claims Act, materiality, right?
2: Right.
0: Yeah.
2: It's a pretty clear threat. The executive orders also directed DOJ to basically to prosecute violations under the FCA to look closely at this. So it's the first time we've really seen an administration use the False Claims Act up front as a red flashing light rather than it coming in on the back end as the enforcement mechanism. There's two main executive orders that this is a part of, this materiality provision. And we saw one of them in the early stages, the early days of the administration back in January of 2025. We had Executive Order 14173, which was ending illegal discrimination and restoring merit-based opportunity. That was like where the administration set the table, basically, to say, this is going to be a priority of our administration, eliminating DEI programs, not only in government, but also among government contractors and among the private sector as well, through methods that the government should invent or brainstorm about. That was part of that original executive order, like think creatively on how we're going to stop DEI practices. And that was the first time that we saw the administration make this statement that violations of, you know, basically having illegal DEI programs would be material to the government's decision to paying your invoices under the False Claims Act. That first executive order told agencies that they should create a clause, a FAR clause, that would go in everybody's contracts that would accomplish this goal of making, you know, DEI programs illegal that violated federal anti-discrimination laws. But we saw sort of like irregular implementation across agencies. Some agencies did something, some agencies didn't do anything. So the clauses look different depending on what contract you were looking at. And I'm not sure if that's why, but then we see this second executive order in March of this year, just, you know, a month or so ago, addressing DEI discrimination by federal contractors. And in that executive order, the administration basically doubled down for racial discrimination and said, here's the clause. You got to put it in the contracts. We're going to just write it out for you, agencies. And now the FAR Council has gone ahead and published that as at least as a deviation in the RFO, you know, FAR overhaul stuff.
1: So Can you walk through quickly what the clause sort of, you know, so there's some key parts of that clause, aren't there, that people need to be aware of?
2: Yeah. So the new clause is a little different than the framework that contractors were working with before. So the first executive order that came out last year basically said you have to comply with federal anti-discrimination laws, existing federal anti-discrimination laws like Civil Rights Act of 1964. Granted, this administration is interpreting those laws differently than prior administrations. So they're saying that affirmative action programs are illegal for women and minorities. And they, you know, eliminated those requirements, affirmative action plan requirements from federal contracts. But they were still working within the existing statutory framework, just with a slightly different interpretation. Some people might say more than slightly different, very different. But this new executive order, it's focused on only on racial discrimination, and it defines racially discriminatory activities, some of which include things that are covered by the Civil Rights Act, like race-based recruitment and employment practices. Those were already illegal under the Civil Rights Act. But it also includes a prohibition on contracting preferences based on race or ethnicity. For example, like a minority-owned small business preference, which, you know, we don't see that in federal contracts that often, but we see it, you know, we see more social, like historically disadvantaged businesses and women-owned businesses. But in state contracts, you see a lot of that. You see a minority business preference. So this executive order has said that that is illegal, and the implementing clause has said that is illegal. And then also it said disparate allocation of company resources based on race is prohibited under this clause. And so this clause is being rolled out quickly. The FAR Council published their guidance in April and basically said that agencies needed to amend existing contracts by July to include the new clause and put the new clause in all new contracts starting in late April. So we're going to see this clause popping up everywhere, and it has these sort of more developed prohibitions in addition to some requirements to report subcontractor violations of the clause. Yeah, so I think it's going to impact a lot of contractors.
1: Right, and there's going to be audit. There's audit requirements, right? Like, you know, it can be audited. You have to maintain records, right? And they're reporting to subcontractors.
2: Yes. Yeah, so the government now has the option of auditing your records to see how you're complying with this. And then because there is this reporting requirement that if it's known or reasonably knowable that your subcontractors are not complying with the clause, you have to report that up. So that creates a question of what monitoring method are you going to use to check on your subcontractors? And that's going to, I think, be sort of a risk-based decision for companies.
1: Yeah. So we're up on the break. When we come back, how about we finish up just talking about some of the best practices people need to think about to address compliance to avoid, like, Civil False Claims Act, you know, potential liability or even risk, just risk. My guests today are Luke Levasseur and Keely McCarty. They are partners at Fox Rothschild. I'm Roger Walder, and you're listening to Off the Shelf on Federal News Network.
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12: 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On Tuesday's Federal Drive, we'll look at how federal contractors are managing growth and oversight at the same time, and what the latest data says about where that balance is working. 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And when contract decisions get challenged, what recent cases say about how agencies can keep work moving. 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
1: Welcome back to Off the Shelf on Federal News Network. I'm Roger Waldron. My guests today are Keely McCarty and Luke Levisor. They are partners at Fox Rothschild. We've been talking a lot. We talk a lot about bid protests. We've talked about Civil False Claims Act in relation to the new DEI requirements that are going into government contracts. And I guess we could finish up this segment just to talking about with this new compliance requirement. It just raises that question, like, okay, what should people be doing with regard to compliance and reducing Civil False Claims Act risk? Luke?
0: Thanks, Roger. Yeah, I think from the big picture, what you've got to do is either analyze the daylights out of all of the new requirements that are being issued and then ultimately are going to be put into your contracts, and then make sure that your compliance plans, your ethics plans are synced up or incorporating all of those things. Make 100% sure that your training for your employees is consistent with the new or modified obligations that corporations are under, because you're going to need to be able to demonstrate down the road that you were in compliance. And one of the first things that you're going to have to open up is your training, manual, your compliance plans. Similarly, make sure that, your reporting opportunities that people have, your hotlines, any other, ombudsperson, any other way that that you make anonymous reporting, whatever, available to your employees, make sure that all of those things are documented very carefully and that you have a real process to respond properly, and that you keep very accurate and detailed records of what you're doing, because you're going to have to prove it down the road.
2: Yeah, I think one of the interesting things is that the government has now eliminated affirmative action plans for women and minorities, but we still have affirmative action plan requirements for veterans and people with disabilities. I think some people don't realize that those are still in effect. So make sure that you still have those programs going and you're still monitoring those. And then for the new DEI clause, I agree with everything Luke said. If you have any state contracts that have federal funding, make sure that you know what clauses are in there. If this clause is in your contract, that's what's going to control. So you need to check your contracts for the new DEI related clause. Check the modifications when they come, so you know that when your reporting obligations start. And then in the same vein of what Luke was saying, you're going to want to document not only your compliance efforts in terms of, your compliance programs and your code of ethics and compliance, but also when you're making hiring and spending decisions, you're going to want to document and your contracting decisions. Maybe you have a relationship with a subcontractor that began because they were part of a minority business association that you frequented. I would say when you choose to hire them for a contract, make sure you're documenting the financial or qualifications-based reason that they're being selected, so that people can't come back on the back end and say, you know, they were selected for some improper purpose or improper basis.
0: But with respect to that subcontractor point, let me just throw in, you know, for primes, you know, who have an obligation to flow things down to subcontractors, remember that some of your subcontractors are not going to be as sophisticated in these areas as you are. They might not be aware that their flow down obligation has changed, and you're best served by informing them exactly, you know, or helping them out in the sense, which is going to help you out, because you're obliged to make sure that you're in compliance and your subcontractors are as well.
1: Right. Give that reporting of subcontractors kind of like make that creates an obligation on both ends, right? Your subcontractors need to know what they're supposed to do, so you don't have to report them, right?
2: Right.
0: Technically, it's their responsibility because they signed the contract, but you don't want the problem.
1: Right. Working at DOJ, right, these compliance programs and all that infrastructure put in place, those are viewed favorably by the Department of Justice, right? If you perchance get into a situation where you're involved in a Civil False Act, Claims Act investigation or that sort of thing, is right. So it's doubly in your interest.
2: Right. You want to show that you were not recklessly disregarding the truth or falsity of the claims you were submitting, and compliance programs are one of the best ways to show that the company was making effort to comply.
1: And I just want to finish this question. I've been thinking about it. I got this question the other day. It's like, so you have a state contract that has, you know, some sort of, you know, affirmative action requirements in it. I guess the federal government argue that that's not legal. But let's say you do, and you're complying with that. At the same time, that same group is actually also performing a federal contract with a new clause. How do you reconcile that if you're a company?
2: Right. Well, so this prohibition in the new DEI clause, it only applies to the work under the contract that it is in. So if it's not in your contract yet, it doesn't apply to that contract work. Two, it doesn't apply to parallel contracts that you're performing for the state. Assuming you've selected this contract or the subcontractor for merit-based or financially based reasons, then you should not run afoul of the new clause.
1: And I guess that's why, Keila, you mentioned, like, if a state contract is partially funded with federal funds or has federal funds, the new clauses and stuff would flow with that money, right? At the end of eventually at some point.
2: It could, yeah. So you just need to read your contract and make sure you know whether it's in there or not, because it doesn't apply in the ether. It applies if it's in your contract to that contract work.
1: Great. It's always interesting. I mean, the bid protest stuff, especially like the growth in the court was interesting, because back in the day, Luke, when we were working together, the court was way more expensive, right, at the end of the day. So at least that's what I recall. Anyway, I want to thank my guests today, Luke Levasseur and Keely McCarty. They are partners at Fox Rothschild. I'm Roger Waldron, and you've been listening to Off the Shelf on Federal News Network.
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9: 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Nights and weekends, we air Washington Nationals, Capitals, and Wizards, and the Navy Midshipmen. 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
10: From ABC News, I'm Chuck Sievertson. Good morning. Some of the millions traveling on the roads this Memorial Day weekend will have to use their wipers. Looks like ideal weather for indoor events, says ABC News forecaster Lee Goldberg.
11: A flood watch goes from Texas, Louisiana, into the Ohio Valley. We've got rain from Atlanta to D.C. Now, the rain is going to continue across the South, Midwest, and Northeast for much of the weekend. Saturday into Sunday, that's the worst of the heavy rain in the Northeast with some flash flooding. And as the rain exits the Northeast later Sunday, the same storms are being scattered about in the Southeast and the Gulf Coast.
10: Not only wipers, but more of your wallet will be used this weekend, says ABC's Andrew Dimbert.
12: AAA says more than 39 million Americans will be driving to and from their Memorial Day destination.
13: Gas prices are terrible, but got to pay them.
12: But drivers are paying more at the pump this year. Gas prices considerably higher than this time last year.
14: For some travelers, they'll face this. The CDC has enhanced screening efforts at Washington Dulles and Hartsfield-Jackson Atlanta airports. Monday at George Bush Airport in Houston for Americans coming from countries within the Ebola outbreak region. Two travelers who spent time in the Democratic Republic of the Congo are in isolation, being monitored after arriving in the Bahamas Friday morning. They had fevers, officials say. It's so far not a confirmed Ebola case, and risk to the public is low, officials say. Trying to prevent an explosion, fire officials saying they're making progress in cooling the hazardous materials tank leaking at an aerospace facility in Orange County, California. ABC's Jacqueline Lee in Los Angeles.
15: Officials fearing a toxic explosion after noxious vapors spewed into the air in Garden Grove, California, 35 miles from Los Angeles.
16: We do have three leaking tanks.
15: Firefighters and hazmat teams racing to stop a 34,000-gallon tank from exploding.
14: Tens of thousands are evacuated from nearby homes. 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
26: Hello and welcome to the show. I'm Federal News Network reporter Drew Friedman. After upheavals across the federal workforce and hundreds of thousands of public servants leaving their jobs, grassroots organizations have been rising to meet the moment. One of those organizations is Feds Forward, a group that's been building tech-enabled tools to help civil servants navigate career change. For more, I caught up with one of the co-founders of Feds Forward, Karen Lee.
0: So what we started seeing in January was the beginning of what we saw unfold through last year, which was kind of a federal workforce departure crisis, right? And that's what everyone started talking about. Feds losing their jobs, people in transition. Factually, that is absolutely true. But the framing, I'd like to push back a little bit on it because it's not a, the crisis framing is very accurate because of this point in time. In fact, what we are seeing now is just an acute version of an evergreen problem where feds leave government every year. About 150,000 of them every year separate from government, not retire. And every single time people leave the federal service, the question is, what am I good for and what do I do? And what's happening right now is just an amplification of a foundational problem, which is a lack of an infrastructure that enables people to not only translate what they've done in a very unique sector and industry and identify what they could do after that also carries the mission, but also on the other side of the ledger, enable employers to legibly see what people from a completely different sector, how they could nestle into their organization, their industry. We have two groups of people who so desperately want to find each other, but they don't have the language, they don't have the understanding contextually, and they don't have a clarity of what they want to be able to find each other. It's a recognition that on each side of the ledger, there needs to be a translation, a curation, and a very informed matching to bring people together.
26: When you started Feds Forward, what was your understanding of the problem? Was it something where you knew it was this way, or did that become apparent to you over time as you were getting more involved in this?
0: So we knew when we started Feds Forward that on the Fed side of the house, that there was foundationally a translation problem. I'd gone through it. So many of my friends and colleagues have gone through it. You will not meet a Fed who will be easily able to say, here are all the things that I've done, and here's what I could do outside of government. And so we knew the basic requirement was translation, being able to take what we've done in government and be able to align it to the same kinds of functions, activities outside of government, just called something different. What we have also come to realize systematically is that that translation has to have layered on top of it an understanding of what the receiving organization does and how they do it. We can get feds to a place where they can do all of those things and know what they want to target on the outside. But if employers on the other side of the ledger don't recognize that feds would make any sense, those applicants will never get through the door. And this is where what we've learned is that there needs to be a translation on the employer side of the house as well. What we've learned through this Feds Forward work over this first year is not that we need to create something new in terms of the approach, but instead blend together all the approaches that have existed and never been finally appointed with the talent in mind of those from the federal sector.
26: In your experience approaching this from that angle, have you found a difference in the success rate of connecting former federal employees with these opportunities? I mean, what's been the outcome of this kind of approach to the problem?
0: Yeah, and I would define Drew's success from a couple different lenses. Success one is, did they get a job? Success two of, did the person, the job seeker, feel satisfied this job was the right job for them? Success three is, the employer happy that they got that candidate? And the answer is yes, and I'll tell you why. Those who are currently looking for a transition, many of us, when we leave the federal government, wonder if there's a job that could ever be as good as what we just had. Because candidly, working in the federal government is an extraordinary experience and unmatched in what we get to do, the scale of what we do, and the impact. And so there's always this nagging question, is there anything that could be as good? And what we found is that through this approach, What this next job could be is might not be higher paying. It might not be objectively of the same status as working in the secretary's office or in the White House complex, but could be equally, if not more so, fulfilling in a different dimension that enables us as public servants to see how we can serve and make an impact just in a different way. And so what we want to change the game in Feds Forward is bring together two deeply mission-driven people, one who's seeking a next role and one who's trying to fill one, and have them realize that the uniqueness of what they want is not unreasonable to find. It's just that no one has bothered to unearth it and use technology to enable the match.
1: Have you found that on top of trying to, you know, accomplish this idea of, you know, transitioning skills or translating skills really between public service and other employers outside of government, is there a need for mental health resources or other kind of like full picture aspects of supporting employees? I mean, you make a good point that if you're leaving public service in some of these really big, really impactful mission-driven agencies to move to something, like you said, that's maybe on a smaller scale, have you found that there's a need to support employees and help them, you know, figure out how to just kind of mentally or emotionally tackle that?
0: There is absolutely a mental health and cognitive area of work that we all need to grapple with. But really, it is an evolution of identity. For some people, the belief is, gosh, I'm no longer a public servant because I'm not working in government. And that's been taken. And that is a very valid and reasonable conclusion to draw. With, I think, some support in our community, what we want to create from a Feds Forward perspective is a different way to think of your identity. That instead, your public service identity can never be taken. No employer could ever take the depth of what that means to you, but instead you carry it forward. And the employment, the job, the volunteer activity, whatever it is simply a manifestation of that identity. And the reason why this is so important is one of the other kind of outcomes of Feds Forward is we deeply believe that this talent and this public service orientation must carry to every single sector. If we have decided the federal government has a monopoly on public servants, our country will never be what we know its potential is to be. But if instead we adopt the mindset that a workforce that's dedicated to serving the public good has motion and can circulate across the sectors and bring that public good, regardless of whether they sit in a government, a nonprofit, a gigantic company, or otherwise, then we can breed this innovation to solve our national and international problems in a way that 100x's kind of our capacity, because we're no longer just hoping for one sector to do it. It is the combination of all.
1: Pivoting a little bit to, you know, Feds Forward and the sort of resources that you guys offer specifically, can you talk about how your organization has grown over time and where do you see this going next?
0: So we started, and we still are, an all-volunteer group of people. And we started in the very beginning with a website and a PDF document. From there, we evolved and we knew that we needed to create some kind of technology stack because nobody wants to cut and paste from a PDF into an AI agent. And so in the fall of 2025 last year, we stood up the first version of our platform that effectively takes both somebody's resume and their kind of professional origin story that you can talk into your device or type in, and translates that into skills, hard and soft, offers back to the individual some insights about their work style, and frames up some career pathways, if outside of government, outside of government, by sector of what they're interested in. We also created at that point a resume translation tool and laid out steps that are part of a cross-sector career transition that would be important to follow. Where we are now is we need an infrastructure that enables not only the translation of skills and identification of career pathways, but a technology stack that will also do the other side of the ledger of doing that same thing for employers and then matching. The ultimate kind of where we want to get to is to enable the federal government or any other employer who wants to access and find highly skilled, sophisticated, driven for the public good, and so therefore loyal to the mission. If employers are looking for that talent, that we can find with precision options for those employers and for people who are looking to move to their next stage in their career, that they don't have to wonder and create their own system and approach, that they should be able to focus on what they want to do and that will enable them to get there.
1: Well, Karen, thank you so much for your time today. I really appreciated hearing more about what you and Feds Forward are up to and just how you're looking at this challenge in a different way. So thank you so much for your time.
0: No, I appreciate it, Drew. And for those who are interested, we're at fedsforward.org. We stand as a nonprofit and would love to hear from those who are looking for their next thing or from employers who feel like they can't find the talent they need. The hidden talent is right under their nose, those who've worked in the federal sector.
1: That's Karen Lee, a co-founder of Feds Forward. We're going to take a short break now, and when we return, we hear from another organization that's been fueling and feeding former public servants. 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I'm Drew Friedman.
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1: Welcome back to Your Federal Life here on Federal News Network. I'm Drew Friedman. As former public servants grapple with changes in their careers and their identities, organizations like WellFed have been stepping up. The group hosts events and offers resources and support to those going through major life transitions. I recently spoke with Rebecca Ferguson Andre, a co-founder of WellFed.
27: We were part of the Valentine's Day massacre back on February 14th. 2025, and we fell into this gap. First of all, it was devastating, and we fell into this gap where there really was nothing for us. Everyone was in such shock, right? Even though we had been anticipating it, there were rumors, there were news articles about what was coming, and that probationary federal workers would be targeted first. It was still such a shock, but we recognized really quickly that we weren't alone, that there were other people going through the exact same experience, And we decided just after 2 days of being fired that we were going to pull together as many of those people as we could and provide sort of like a landing spot for us all to gather and begin sharing our experience in our roles for the federal government and even in private industry and in a nonprofit sector. Drew and I had each had experiences, you know, leading and training people and providing retreats. We facilitated retreats for our agency, the Administration for Children and Families. And so I think in response to devastation, we just kicked into high gear and began planning this event. We began charting this path based on our own experience of how challenging it was navigating an uncertain job market, updating our resumes, you know, navigating insurance. And that experience helped us chart this path forward that we wanted to share with other people who were in the same boat. Fast forward a year later, what started as a singular event for 20 people has grown into a community of more than 5,000 people, predominantly former federal workers, some current, and many Fed adjacent folks.
1: Thinking back to the early days or months of WellFed and that first event that you mentioned, what was the response or the feeling from federal employees or former feds who started participating and connecting with you guys? You know, what was the feeling, the emotional response? What were some of those initial reactions?
27: I think when you're in free fall professionally and personally, when there's like this shock to

0: incredible network of professionals to really lift people up and provide them with the information they simply were not getting from their agencies. They were trying to distill information from Reddit and from news stories. And so we began to provide people with information to help them stabilize and find their way forward. It was a space that was so warm and welcoming and meaningful that it just kept growing and growing, and our online presence grew, and we hosted more than 100 virtual sessions that were free for people to attend last year, focused on mental health and wellness, focused on how to navigate insurance, financial triage, and the kind of career services that feds really needed about translating the resume, right? How to apply and frame their professional experience for a completely different sector or industry.
1: I love that it's both a community effort, but then also offering these more tangible resources to federal employees, and you have sort of both aspects here. I'm wondering, you know, what have been some of the outcomes in offering the career resources, the mental health resources, mm-hmm. and that sort of support? Have you been able to help these former employees find new jobs, or maybe move forward from what was a difficult time for them?
0: Some of the impact that we have seen and heard from folks who have attended and been a part of our community is it is helping people find their way forward professionally, that there is a growing number of folks, closer to 30% now, of our members who have now landed new jobs. Some of them ended up returning to federal government, but more ended up in private industry or starting their own businesses, or they work in the nonprofit sector, or they've joined state, local, or county government. And they have credited, you know, their experience of, you know, obtaining a new job to our well-fed team and the support that we provided them with. We've also heard consistently from many folks that the mental health resources that we provide every Monday, either meditation, or bringing in mental health practitioners and therapists to lead workshops and programming and providing consistent mental health support in a world where some folks have lost insurance, right, or they've lost the ability to pay for therapy. This has been very much like a lighthouse for them.
1: From those who maybe have reached out, who you've worked with previously or currently, what are some of the common challenges that you hear from these former employees? You mentioned that about 30% have been able to find jobs, but I'm just wondering about the ones who maybe haven't had as much luck there. You know, what are some of the issues that they're currently facing?
0: We continue to hear consistently that the impact on folks is deeply human, right? It's beyond the financial realities. People are grappling with the loss of identity, mission, burnout, diminished confidence, and this sense of prolonged uncertainty about the future. In this region in particularly, that's, you know, where employment is so heavily tied to the federal government, entire communities are really feeling the ripple effects. We're hearing frustration from individuals whose expertise and leadership experience is really misunderstood or undervalued outside of the government. I think, too, there's this spectrum of where people fall in terms of hardship, right? For some people, their financial runway is longer than others. I think we're learning how many people are living paycheck to paycheck and are struggling deeply. Many have entered long-term unemployment, which means that they've been unemployed for more than a year. Where I think there are some real bright spots, it's communities like ours. There are other organizations that former federal workers or former Fed-adjacent contractors have stood up in response to this disaster, and it is so heartening to see people come together and lift other people up.
1: Absolutely. And I think it is important to point out, too, that, you know, almost a year and a half out from when a lot of these firings or terminations took place, there are people who are still struggling. It's not in the headlines anymore, but there are people who are still, it sounds like, struggling on the job market. So I think that's important to highlight that. Rebecca, from your personal experience, since you were part of this wave over the federal government last year, I'm wondering, through that and then your experience starting up WellFed and connecting and creating this community, what have been some of your

0: takeaways. What have you learned from this experience?
1: I have learned that it doesn't take much to destroy something, right? It takes a long time to build up systems, to build credibility and trust. And it takes virtually no time at all to destroy something. I've also learned that, you know, a lot of systems in place that are designed typically to support workforce development, they're ill-equipped to manage the level of crisis that this region is now facing. I'm learning so much about collaboration. I'm learning so much about the good in so many people and so many organizations and companies that are truly who they say they are and are reaching out to support in so many different ways. Because, look, these are neighbors. These are friends and fellow parents, right, at school. These are folks that we want to keep in our communities. And their struggle is also our struggle.
0: And you've mentioned there's been a significant amount of growth with WellFed over the last year, and you have thousands of people that have reached out and become part of this community. I'm wondering, what are the next steps for WellFed? Where do you see this going from here?
1: What WellFed has evolved into is an organization that is ensuring that people are cared for, not just as workers, but as human beings who are navigating profound change. I see us growing into a force that's going to continue to lift other people up and help them chart a course through, you know, really treacherous waters. Experiencing the level of disruption personally was really emotionally significant for me. It's one thing to know a model and to teach and train. It's an entirely different thing to have to apply it to your own life. And at the same time, it clarified something for me, and I think for our entire WellFed team, that, you know, these sort of disruptions and transitions are not simply economic events, right? But rather they're deeply human events. And WellFed has grown directly from that. People weren't only searching for employment resources, but they're also searching for dignity and connection and a sense of hope in the midst of uncertainty.
0: Great. Well, Rebecca, it's so great to hear more about this community and this initiative that you have going on, and I'm excited to see where it goes next. But thank you so much for your time today. I appreciate it.
1: Thank you, Drew. Thanks for having me.
0: That's Rebecca Ferguson-Andre, co-founder of WellFed. And that's all we have for today's episode of Your Federal Life. Until next time, I'm Drew Friedman.
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0: Robert, we're on the other side, finally, I think, of quite a slog of weeks here at GovNavigators.
1: GovNavigators have been running hard.
0: Yeah.
1: It's time for a break.
0: It is. But let's talk about some of the fantastic stuff we've been doing.
1: Great.
0: So we were at the Professional Services Council conference in wild and wonderful West Virginia last week.
1: Hot Sulphur Springs.
0: Weather was nice. Rain for a hot second, but overall pretty good weather. We had a great time. We got to see some clients. We got to intake all of the fun that the folks at PSC put together for that conference. So kudos to them for yet another successful year.
1: But it was also pretty meaty. A number of senior administration officials trekked out there, shared their views. I think we left with some pretty clear-eyed views of the administration's priorities, whether you like them or not.
0: That's right. Agreed. And then this week we had the great honor to attend the SAMMYs again, the Service to America Medals. And it was a wonderful night, maybe a little subdued, but we always love part of what we do this entire show for is to promote the amazing work that goes on by people in the federal government. And what a night to celebrate some of the really overachievers who are working for the U.S. government right now.
1: Yeah, not as many awardees as in the past, because I think the administration and the partnership may not have as close a working relationship as they have in the past. Is that fair to say?
0: I think that is a very good characterization. And, you know, I think they just had fewer agencies participating, fewer applications. So still sensational work that they were promoting and awarding. But yeah, if you want to read more, just do a quick Google search. You'll find a couple articles that cover that.
1: One of the highlights for me was the tribute to Partnership President Max Steyer for his 25 years of leadership of the organization. Loved the man, and I was grateful to the team over there for putting that together.
0: Yeah, and he's done sensational work from day one, from the beginning, creating the partnership and continuing to promote the importance of an independent civil service and to make sure that we're recognizing people who work on behalf of us for the government. And the after party was pretty dang good, too, by the way.
1: Yeah, I haven't read the crime reports to see if that was reflected there. But
0: that's right. We should make sure we cover that. Chloe, make sure you do a quick scan.
1: While we were out and about, the President's Council to Assess FEMA came out with its final report.
0: Yeah.
1: Listening sessions in 13 cities, surveyed 1,300 state and local partners, and had direct engagement with all 50 states and territories. Basically, the bottom line, FEMA as a brand and an agency is done, but not really. Basically, it's a leaner, meaner fighting machine is what they're looking for.
0: Which may not be bad.
1: Well,
0: but we would be remiss if we didn't underscore the central role that FEMA plays in coordinating across state lines, particularly when there's disagreements during disasters.
1: A lot more people, including maybe the Congress, will have a say in what actually happens with these recommendations.
0: We would hope so, although I also saw the Wall Street Journal put an article out about how Congress is struggling to do the bare minimum these days.
1: Yeah.
0: So hopefully they have enough room on their overflowing plate to comment on this, because it is important.
1: I know we're done with the news segment, but I can't go without mentioning this story in the Wall Street Journal. They're tracking equity interest that the government's taking in industry. 10 companies have sold part of themselves to the United States government.
0: Wow.
1: 10% of Intel, $8.9 billion, and a golden share of U.S. Steel. The Spirit Airlines fell through, but we were close to a majority stake in that declining operation.
0: Well, because people love Spirit Airlines. No, wait a minute.
1: Well, don't get us in trouble. We just lost a sponsor. I think we're done here. How many shared services conversations can one podcast have?
0: One that people continue to listen to? I don't know, actually. You might want to start counting.
1: We're going to test that theory, and it's all on the shoulders of Daniel Gausch, the acting director of the ICAST Service Center, which he's going to tell us all about. Daniel, welcome to the show.
2: Thank you. Thank you very much. Glad to be here.
1: So before we dive into the service center, tell us about you. How did you land in this line of work?
2: Long story, but I will try to make it short. It started with a college professor who was very keen on the State Department. He had actually worked for some Senate committee back in the day in the 70s. And I really...
1: Some Senate committee. Careful, careful.
0: Two former Senate guys you're talking to.
2: How much detail to share on that one, because that as well is an interesting story. But he got me set on the State Department, and I would have joined a little earlier, but fate intervened, and I had wisdom teeth removed on the same day that I was supposed to have taken the Foreign Service exam, and so I didn't. And it waited for another several years, probably another 4 or 5 years later when I finally took the exam again, passed. So you just kind of
0: didn't come back to it? Like, that's a, you're, I mean, I had a long, I couldn't eat solid food for like 3 weeks when I had my wisdom teeth out, but I feel like, you know.
1: I had Chinese food that night. Yeah, fine. Just so you know.
2: But not a whole lot of wiggle room in the exam time frame.
0: Gotcha. Okay. So you saying you were always interested in this, and this was sort of the impetus for it?
2: Well, since college, yeah. And in the interim between college and when I actually joined the State Department, I was in the Army for 4 years. And that gave me an extra impetus because I didn't want to react to world events in a military sense. I wanted to be proactive and try and prevent things from like that from happening in a diplomatic sense.
0: So you were a Foreign Service officer for maybe the about half of your service at the State Department.
2: Well, over half so far, 14 mm-hmm. years Foreign Service, last 10 or so I've been civil service.
0: You know, to just give us a little flavor, what was that like? Where were you?
2: I had started, my first diplomatic assignment was in Morocco, a dream come true, because since a teenager I'd wanted to go to Morocco. Also served in southern China, in Slovenia, and briefly a temporary duty assignment in Afghanistan, as well as a few domestic assignments in D.C., it was wonderful. I enjoyed the variety. I enjoyed the international experience. Two of my assignments, I was able to bring my family with me. So that was wonderful all around. Yeah.
1: So tell us more about the ICAS Service Center and what's the makeup of that organization? What services does it provide?
2: Okay. So the ICAS Service Center essentially is a kind of a neutral third party entity that manages this cost sharing system, which we call ICAS. Full name is the International Cooperative Administrative Support Services System, but we shorten it to ICAS. And it basically provides shared services, administrative services at embassies and consulates all around the world to all U.S. government agencies who are present in those embassies and consulates. So instead of setting up 50 different admin shops, there's one admin shop and everybody shares the cost of it. So we manage that program, the financial and policy aspects of it. Operationally, though, the regional bureaus and the State Department actually provide the services. So we don't provide the service, we manage the system. And sometimes it can get fairly interesting. And that shared services history goes back a while. It's changed names, it's changed properties over the years. But it actually started in 1955, as far back as then. There were these reimbursement agreements and shared services and shared costs. Although the most recent iteration of that shared services ecosphere was back in 1998. That's when ICAS as a named system started.
0: So I'm thinking just briefly about Lloyd Dobler from Say Anything for a minute there. When he said, we don't actually provide the service. We manage the service. I don't want to sell anything that's bought or sold.
2: I'm good with people. You know.
0: Yeah, that's right. So is that structure that you just talked about, is that challenging? I mean, it's sort of similar to other shared services centers, particularly for agencies that run a shared service center and provide services for a different agency, maybe. But talk about that. Is there a tension there? How does the coordination between those different parts of the State Department go?
2: Yeah, it's always an interagency balance. There's over 300 different offices or bureaus spread out across the entire executive branch who pay into the ICAS system and receive services. So we have a lot of stakeholders we have to manage, and both within the State Department and within the interagency. There's disagreements, yes, but we try by consensus to come to agreement on a lot of things and change policy. And we're very proud of the fact that over the last, 28 years, we've only had to officially vote on a handful of things. Everything else over all those years has been by consensus. And so we're very proud of that. But it's not a small undertaking to fund all the administrative and other support systems, including buildings and security and other things like that. We consider administrative services. Mm-hmm. It's $3.4 billion a year. That is not a small amount to support our diplomatic mission overseas. Mm-hmm. And so when you talk about dividing those costs among all those entities, you know, it runs into their budgets and it's all a zero-sum game. So it can be tense at times.
1: You said something that piqued my interest, that it can sometimes get interesting. Well, yeah, that's believable. Tell me some of the more interesting things that you've had to deal with.
2: Oh my gosh. Most recently with the integration of many USAID functions into the State Department and the massive impact that had to embassy customer populations, overseas customers of the admin sections and other services. So that was probably in the last couple of years, the most challenging and interesting thing that we've had to deal with. But there's been others. The stand up of a large presence in Iraq and Afghanistan over the years in a very, you know, basically a wartime environment, and trying to provide administrative services under those conditions. That's difficult. And it costs a lot of money.
1: Can I get some toner cartridge here?
0: Yeah.
1: Is that Iraq Force Base right away, please?
2: No. Yeah, would that it were like that. But I remember learning about certain air assets in certain countries, and where the motor pool, and a traditional motor pool is just cars, but in one country, the motor pool actually has a boat because mission personnel had to cross rivers and other things like that in the capital. Wow. A country in South Central Asia, a bureau had airplanes, both helicopters and propeller aircraft. So, I mean, very interesting types of services being provided.
1: Yeah. Adam and I worked together at a consulting firm that did some support in Afghanistan. And I think in processing the expense receipts, some flags were raised that this is not an area we want to really focus on.
0: Yes, that is true.
1: I think like a lot of petty cash involved in the palace rentals.
0: Yeah.
2: Yes.
0: But, you know, it's important work, but not necessarily for everybody. So, Daniel, tell us what you've seen in your time. You've been at the State Department for 24 years.
2: Yeah.
0: And I think the mission support work that you've been doing, I'm sure, has allowed you to sort of touch all aspects of the overseas mission of the State Department. What was your favorite part or your favorite time? And maybe that was when you were a foreign service officer. It doesn't have to be the new stuff, right? And why?
2: Many examples I could call up, but just two or three come to mind. Helping to negotiate a free trade agreement with Morocco during my first tour. First tour officer, landing right into that type of situation, supporting the other government agencies involved. And then I had a side task on that was to help negotiate a science and technology cooperation agreement as part of the whole, you know, FTA coaching experience. That was fascinating to me as a first tour officer. I was in an economic officer role at the time. I didn't go straight into management roles in the department. And so that was very interesting. Also, with the economic officer role often comes what's called the ESTH portfolio, Environment, Science, Technology, and Health. Again, something very fascinating to me, and which I did again as an economic officer in Guangzhou, China. 2 years there, a commercial, productive economic powerhouse of China in the South, and being an economic officer there was fascinating. In my ESTH portfolio there in Guangzhou, I was able to go inside of a Chinese nuclear reactor and take a tour. That was
0: interesting. Wait, seriously?
2: Yeah. Had the whole, you know, strip down to your underwear, get sensed to see if there's any.
0: So you're not recording anything? Yeah.
1: It's a family show. It's a family program.
2: There you go. Yeah. We got Justin. But I was wearing the glasses as I am now, and we were walking by the spent reactor rod pool, and I was starting to lean over to look down at the pool, and they're like, be careful, if your glasses come off, you're not getting them back.
0: They're gone. Yeah.
1: Wow.
2: Yeah. And then other things, you know, the experiences in Morocco, being at a reception at the ambassador's residence, you know, the usual, what people usually think the diplomatic corps is like, and then just casually running into the prime minister of Morocco and chatting with him for a couple of minutes. That was, you know, very interesting.
1: That's great. Those are great stories.
2: But some of the smaller experiences, you know, giving a talk to a high school in Slovenia or visiting a grant recipient in Kabul, Afghanistan, just very rewarding, very fascinating experience.
1: That's fantastic. Let's talk about the operation of ICAS. And a lot of shared services suffer from inadequate resources or unwilling customers or, you know, rogue duplicative functions. Mm-hmm. How do you manage the collaboration that ensures it's successful and that it doesn't lead to disappointment or cost growth outside of the shared service center?
2: Yeah, great questions. Certainly, you want to provide the best services you can at the lowest cost. In some areas of the world, that's difficult to do at low cost anyway. I think we have a very good track record of providing very good services. But yeah, the costs, sometimes the sticker shock about how much that costs can be a challenge for some other agencies. And even within the State Department, there's a phrase that is used fairly often. It's called state affordability. State has to pay its own ICAS bills, and sometimes they can be very large because we have a lot of people, obviously, overseas, and we subscribe to all the services provided. So the bills are generally larger than other agencies. One statistic that's remained fairly constant for about 10, 15 years is even though other non-state agencies make up about half the population of embassies and consulates, they only pay about 30 collectively altogether, pay about 30% of the bill. State Department with half the people pay about 70% of the bill. And that's because we have to subscribe to everything in the State Department, whereas other agencies don't have to subscribe to everything. So they can pick and choose a little bit.
0: And they have options to procure things, say overseas, that are difficult or hard, or which one would they opt out? Why would an agency do that?
2: In some cases, they may just not need it. They may not employ any local staff, so they wouldn't need the local staff HR services. Or if they have a dedicated vehicle paid for by their own agency funds, they won't need to use the embassy motor pool. So there's lots of situations where they wouldn't need pretty good.
0: Whereas chance. The State Department, it's a yes, basically down the list almost, depending on everything. Yeah. Okay, I got you. Yeah.
2: Yeah. So that's,
0: keep going.
2: Cost growth is a tough one. If we don't increase the budgeted amounts a little bit every year to account for inflation, then it acts almost like a de facto budget cut. You know, flatlining our budgets will lead to increasing real cuts in our ability to procure things and provide services over time. So it's always a challenge. There's never enough hours in the day as a service provider, because I was an ICAS service provider overseas as well as a customer at different posts. So I've seen both sides here.
0: You talked about voting. You mentioned voting earlier. Can you tell us a little bit about who votes? Is it?
2: Yeah.
0: Is there a procedure, and how is that like announced? Is it communicated down from the center itself? Talk about the voting process.
2: Yeah, well, it's not exactly a referendum that everybody in the world can vote. The ICAS Service Center essentially acts as the secretariat for two governing bodies in ICAS that set policy, make exceptions, you know, various governance functions. One is the ICAS Executive Board. That's the highest governing body. The State Department chairs the IEB, but there's about 15 other agency representatives there. Then there's the ICAS working group, and any ICAS bill payer basically can be part of the ICAS work group, much larger. Any policy or significant budgetary issues are brought to the ICAS working group. It has a couple of subcommittees that address policy and budget issues. And any policy change, we bring to the IWG first, and then if needed, up to the IEB. And yeah, we talk about it, we present it. The ICAS Service Center tries to research it as much as the issues as much as we can and present the full picture so that everyone has as much information as they can to make a decision. And then we talk about it. And different people have different equities, different concerns. They have questions, additional info they need. We try and get it to them. And if after all of that, they still can't reach consensus, i.e. no one is objecting, if we can't reach consensus, then we call for a vote. And there are certain procedures in our foreign affairs handbook that spell out how that's to be done. But, you know, depending on how many people are present and whether it's an electronic or in-person vote, it's either half or two-thirds majority carries the day. And yeah, we've only had to vote a handful of times in 28 years.
1: Can you share a little bit about the Foreign Service? I'm sort of assuming folks know all about it, but talk about some of the idiosyncrasies of that slice of the federal workforce.
2: Yeah, sure. Foreign Service, relatively unique. There are other executive branch agencies that have Foreign Service officers. For example, the Foreign Commercial Service in the Department of Commerce, there are Foreign Service officers when they go overseas. USAID, when they were still overseas, were considered a foreign affairs agency in that respect. But yeah, the Foreign Service governed by somewhat different laws even than the Civil Service, different regulations and policies and procedures, different retirement requirements. Foreign Service officers are required to retire at age 65. I don't know if that's because the hardship of overseas life in many different countries and many different environments is so demanding that they don't think anyone over 65 should be doing that or exposed to that. But yeah, mandatory retirement age 65, whereas civil service, there is no mandatory retirement age. Different, you know, retirement benefits and whatnot. You can retire a little earlier in the Foreign Service than civil service folks can. But the big thing is the expectation of the Foreign Service officers that you are going to spend most of your career overseas. It is not a domestic role, primarily. So not any hard and fast rule about how many years out of a career you're supposed to be overseas, but in general, folks like to spend at least 75% of their career overseas working at embassies and consulates. And then every once in a while coming back to DC to get that headquarters experience and to, you know, network and to learn things that you wouldn't overseas. And I saw that in the management field very starkly. Management work overseas is very different than management work domestically.
0: So, Daniel, this has been great. I think we got time for one more question. Can you share a little of your perspective and advice for people who maybe are sitting in that college class like you were and are interested in these topics in the State Department, in the Foreign Service, or in the other variety of ways where you could serve the U.S. government and interests overseas? What advice would you give to folks now who are looking to do that?
2: I would say that if you have that desire to, you know, it's that cliche, but to see the world, to live in foreign countries, to learn about other cultures, to bring your skills to bear overseas on behalf of the U.S. government and the American people, whether that's your language skills, your intercultural communication skills, your subject matter expertise in politics or economics or public affairs or whatever. If you like the variety of moving around every 2 or 3 years, also that was very appealing to me. But if that appeals to you as well, I mean, take the test and go for it. Sure, the testing processes is involved. There's a written test and then an oral exam day. But it's well worth the effort. And it can be an extremely rewarding career and a beneficial one for the country. We do need people with all types of experience to go overseas and help in our foreign affairs.
1: Well, what an inspirational note to end on. Daniel, thanks for being on. And congratulations on a great career. So grateful for your service.
2: Thank you. Pleasure being here. And hopefully the career is not over yet.
1: Yeah. You'll come back in a decade.
2: There you go.
0: Really fascinating. Really glad that we got a chance to talk to him.
1: So, big week. It'll be capped by ACT-IAC's annual Emerging Technology and Innovation Summit.
0: That's right. Thursday and Friday this week. Local, here in D.C., in That's Crystal right. City, Virginia.
1: Not on the Eastern Shore.
0: No. So, same great lineup, I think. Just a little closer to home for us.
1: But the House Oversight and Government Reform Committee will be busy again. Two hearings this week. One on DOW's financial management, that perennial challenge.
0: There'll be a lot to talk about there.
1: And then, reducing America's national debt, rooting out federal waste, fraud, and overregulation. Is that what we're calling it now? Waste, fraud, and overregulation. It's not waste, fraud, and abuse. It's waste, fraud, and overregulation.
0: I think that's right. Is my former boss, Senator Ken Conrad, testifying at that? No. Longtime leading voice about the importance of reducing the debt. But yeah, it's good they're having the hearing. I'm glad someone's focused on it.
1: And then a big event, the Shea House. Mary Claire Pluto Shea graduates from Connecticut College.
0: One of the most renowned institutions in our country. Fantastic news. Big congratulations to you, to Eva, to Mimi, everybody. And this is, you're done now. You got three graduates. There's just nothing else for you all to do.
1: Three graduate students, you mean? Have a great week.
0: Thanks for listening to another episode of the GovNavigators Show, brought to you by GovNavigators.
1: We sure hope you enjoyed it and learned something in the process.
0: And didn't get seasick.
1: Right, of course.
0: If you want to know more about us and what we're up to, please follow us on social media or visit govnavigators.com.
1: Ahoy!

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5: From ABC News, I'm Chuck Severson. Three new confirmed cases of Ebola in Uganda reported by that country, including a Ugandan health worker, a driver, and a Congolese national. That makes five Ebola cases total in Uganda. ABC's Alex Perche.
6: The World Health Organization sounding the alarm, calling the growing Ebola outbreak in Central Africa deeply worrisome. There are now nearly 750 suspected cases, including 177 suspected deaths in the Democratic Republic of Congo. The UN Health Agency upgrading its risk assessment for the spread in the country to very high.
5: Two travelers who spent time in Congo are in isolation and being monitored after arriving in the Bahamas yesterday. They had fevers, officials say, so far not confirmed Ebola cases. The CDC has enhanced screening efforts at Washington Dulles and Hartsfield-Jackson Atlanta airports, Monday at George Bush Airport in Houston, for Americans coming from countries within the Ebola outbreak region. What delayed many air travelers yesterday, a sinkhole in a runway at New York's LaGuardia Airport, has been repaired and the runway is reopened, says ABC's Andrew Dimbert.
7: The shutdown, which caused delays and cancellations at one of the nation's busiest airports, still under investigation.
8: You want to get home, get to family, get to where you want to go.
7: And from runways to roads. AAA says more than 39 million Americans will be driving to and from their Memorial Day destination.
9: Gas prices are terrible, but gotta pay them.
7: But drivers are paying more at the pump this year. Gas prices considerably higher than this time last year.
5: For millions from Houston to Atlanta to Washington, D.C. to the Northeast, it's forecast to be a wet weekend. Over concerns of a chemical spill or explosion, tens of thousands are evacuated from homes near a toxic chemical leak at a company that makes gear for military aircraft in Orange County, California. Fire officials say crews are making progress cooling the tank holding the chemicals. 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
5: Three Chinese astronauts blast off Sunday night, Beijing time, to head for China's orbiting Tiangong space station. They'll take over so the crew that's already there can go home. Arriving on his first trip to India, Secretary of State Marco Rubio, ahead of a meeting next week with his counterparts from India, Australia, and Japan, members of the Indo-Pacific Strategic Alliance known as the Quad, happens as Washington tries to stabilize relations with India after ties soured over President Trump's tariffs. New experimental weight loss drug, Retatrutide, is showing promising results. ABC's Yuri Benajad from the ABC News Medical Unit.
12: Eli Lilly this week announcing that Retatrutide, an experimental drug, lowered weight loss of 30% in adults that were taking this medication. This GLP-1 injectable was comparable to bariatric surgery, which for years has been a popular method for people to shed pounds. In fact, some of the clinical participants in this trial actually dropped out because they lost too much weight. And among those that were also dropping out were those that were experiencing side effects. These are things like nausea, constipation, diarrhea, vomiting, and stomach pain. These are common with GLP-1 medications, but due to this higher strength of the medication, it's possible that this drug also comes with some higher side effects.
5: It's Saturday, May 23rd. On this day in history, in 1934, bank robbers Bonnie Parker and Clyde Barrow were shot to death during a police ambush in Bienville Parish, Louisiana. Chuck Sievertson, ABC News.
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15: May 22nd marks the end of CBS on the radio. 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
16: This is Edward Murrow speaking from Vienna. 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
15: I'm CBS News correspondent Cammy McCormick, and this is Good Night and Good Luck, a production of CBS News Radio. CBS did not start out as a juggernaut of media. William Paley, son of cigar company owner Sam Paley, bought 16 radio stations called United Independent Broadcasters and soon changed the name to the Columbia Broadcasting System. By 1929, the CBS network became the largest regular chain of broadcasting stations across the country. Here, Paley wishes his staff a Merry Christmas in 1929.
0: My best wishes are with you for the coming year. And in the spirit of cheer, let me add that I will endeavor to continue it at any time.
15: News wasn't a major part of the network at its beginnings. Entertainment was the focus with performers of the day, as showcased in this Bing Crosby excerpt from 1931.
1: So, offering Bing Crosby in the popular song of the day, just one more chance.

0: In 1932, news became a bigger focus for the network, starting with a live coverage of events like the Republican National Convention that year.
1: We have been broadcasting from the Chicago Stadium, the convention hall of the Republican National Committee on the National Convention.
0: However, radio is both a source of journalism and entertainment for listeners came into conflict one fateful night on October 30th, 1938.
2: Ladies and gentlemen, we interrupt our program of dance music to bring you a special bulletin from the Intercontinental Radio News. At 20 minutes before 8 Central Time, Professor Farrell of the Mount Jennings Observatory, Chicago, Illinois, reports observing several explosions of incandescent gas occurring at regular intervals on the planet Mars.
0: If you tuned in late that night, you might have had reason for concern, but this was not a news report. Intercontinental Radio News was made up. Listeners were hearing Orson Welles' audio drama, The War of the Worlds, about a fictionalized alien invasion.
2: The spectroscope indicates the gas to be hydrogen and moving toward the Earth with enormous velocity. Professor Pearson of the observatory at Princeton confirms Farrell's observation and describes the phenomenon as, quote, like a jet of blue flame shot from a gun, unquote.
0: At the time, the New York Times reported that the broadcast spawned a wave of mass hysteria, but more recent analysis says this may have been a reaction from newspapers to the upstart medium of radio. Welles apologized the next morning. Scripted dramas like The War of the Worlds filled the radio waves, and many of them featured prominent Hollywood performers. Here in a recreation of a 1943 performance of Sorry, Wrong Number, Agnes Moorehead, who is best known today for her role as Adora on Bewitched, reacts as she overhears a phone conversation she shouldn't have.
3: Hello?
4: Remember, George, make it quick. Our client doesn't wish her to suffer long.
5: I'll use a knife, then.
4: Yes, a knife will do very well. And remember afterwards, remove her rings and bracelets and the jewelry in the bureau drawer. Our client wishes it to look like simple robbery.
5: I know. Don't worry. I never muff a job like this. Everything's okay. I never...
3: Oh, how awful. How unspeakably awful.
0: Sports was also a major part of the network. This excerpt from the last game of the season in 1939 even offers up a studio sponsorship.
6: The first half of the fourth inning just concluded. There's no score in the ball game. And before the last half of the fourth inning gets underway, we're going to give you the lineups and then turn you over to your Wheaties play-by-play announcer, Walter Johnson.
0: The biggest sports stars of the day appeared on air. Here's Babe Ruth defending the amount of publicity he received back in 1939 for visiting with sick children.
7: Babe, you've had more publicity than the Prince of Wales. Do you like it?
8: Well, I'll tell you about that. I wouldn't be human if I didn't like small write-ups for my home runs. But I don't like the paper to say that I see sick and crippled kids to get my name in the headline. That's all wrong. I'm strong for the kids. I know them, and they know me. Publicity can't make a fella smack the old apple or play good ball. If he does that, he'll get publicity anyway.
0: CBS played a key role in a phenomenon that would change how presidents could interact directly with the public. President Franklin D. Roosevelt addressed the nation in a series of radio talks, and CBS helped frame the broadcasts as intimate conversations by calling them fireside chats. Newsman Robert Trout first used the term suggested to him by Harry Butcher, a CBS vice president in Washington. Here's an excerpt from a fireside chat, including an introduction by Trout from October 12, 1937.
9: Seated at his desk in the White House in Washington, the President of the United States addresses the nation in another of his fireside chats.
10: My friends, this afternoon I have issued a proclamation calling a special session of the Congress to convene on Monday, November 15th, 1937.
0: Any CBS radio retrospective has to include Arthur Godfrey. His more relaxed conversational style of broadcasting was a big change from those early big booming voices of radio's earliest days. Godfrey got his start covering President Roosevelt's funeral service in Washington on April 14th, 1945.
11: God give me strength to do this. Horses. Now, here's the caisson beneath us now. And there is the flag-draped coffin.
0: His genuine strain to overcome his emotions during a time of national mourning catapulted him into radio stardom. President Roosevelt died just as World War II was nearing its end. When we come back, we will look at the man that revolutionized broadcast journalism during the war, Edward R. Murrow.
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16: 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I'm Edward Siegel, author of Crisis Ahead and the Crisis Casebook. 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
0: I'm CBS News Radio correspondent Cammie McCormick. World War II changed so many things, but at CBS, it changed how news was transmitted in many ways. Instead of newspaper reporters reading their stories into a microphone, CBS journalists were on the ground reporting what was happening as it happened.
19: I left London early morning. My assignment was a practice flight with Coastal Command bullfighters carrying rocket projectiles. We flew before the sun while formations of Allied heavy bombers crossed us, coming from the southwest.
0: Today, Edward R. Murrow is regarded as practically the patron saint of broadcast journalism. One of the industry's most prominent awards is named in his honor. But Murrow wasn't always a newsman. He started his career as director of talks and education for CBS in 1935. And he even introduced an edition of the Saturday Night Swing Club in 1937.
6: And so we say goodnight to Stéphane Grappelli and Yango Reinhardt and their quintet of the Hot Club of France. They have been playing for you from the Bricktop Cabaret in Montmartre, Paris. This is Ed Murrow speaking and saying, swing it, America.
0: Murrow was charged by CBS with finding experts throughout Europe who could appear on radio. Those connections proved invaluable to the network when Adolf Hitler annexed Austria on March 13, 1938. On that date, the nation's longest-running newscast, the World News Roundup, was born. Bob Trout anchored the daily reports from New York, while Murrow reported from Europe.
20: Tonight, the world trembles, torn by conflicting forces. Throughout this day, event has crowded upon event in tumultuous Austria. Meanwhile, the outside world, gravely shaken by the Austrian crisis, moves cautiously through a maze of diplomatic perils. This is Bob Trout speaking to you from New York, opening Columbia's shortwave transatlantic program to cover the key cities of Europe. But before switching to our first European capital, let us look once again at the latest news bulletins with swift, fresh details of a Europe in turmoil.
21: This is Edward Murrow speaking from Vienna. It's now nearly 2:30 in the morning, and Herr Hitler has not yet arrived. No one seems to know just when he will get here, but most people expect him sometime after 10 o'clock tomorrow morning. It's of course obvious after one glance at Vienna that a tremendous reception is being prepared.
0: The reporters who came to be known as the Murrow Boys brought America as close to the front lines as they had ever been. Here is Marvin Kalb, the last of the Murrow Boys, describing Murrow's approach.
22: There was Murrow in London, Bill Shirer in Berlin, Eric Sevride in Paris. He had pulled together a special group, I call them scholar journalists, who understood the history and the area that they were talking about. They understood the language. They were interested in it.
0: But in the late 1930s, the United States hadn't yet entered the war. That changed December 7th, 1941, when Japan attacked Pearl Harbor in Hawaii.
23: We interrupt this program to bring you a special news bulletin. The Japanese have attacked Pearl Harbor, Hawaii, by air, President Roosevelt has just announced. The attack also was made on all naval and military activities on the principal island of Oahu.
0: CBS anchor John Daly later remembered breaking the news on air.
24: I was standing out there in the newsroom, looking over the machines, waiting for any last-minute things that came in, and this Pearl Harbor announcement hit. And I came in and broke into the Philharmonic concert to announce that Pearl Harbor had been attacked.
0: Americans continued to be riveted by Murrow's reports from the front lines. This report from the bombing raids on Berlin became one of the most well-known accounts of the war.
25: Berlin was a kind of orchestrated hell, a terrible symphony of light and flame. It isn't a pleasant kind of warfare. The men doing it speak of it as a job. Yesterday afternoon, when the tanks were stretched out on the big map, all the way to Berlin and back again, a young pilot with old eyes said to me, "I see we're working again tonight." That's the frame of mind in which the job is being done. The job isn't pleasant. It's terribly tiring. Men die in the sky while others are roasted alive in their cellars. Berlin last night wasn't a pretty sight. In about 35 minutes, it was hit with about three times the amount of stuff that ever came down on London in a night-long blitz. This is a calculated, remorseless campaign of destruction.
0: Descriptions of the brutality of war did not end there. Edward R. Murrow was the first Allied war correspondent to report from the liberation of the Buchenwald concentration camp on April 12, 1945.
26: When I entered, men crowded around, tried to lift me to their shoulders. They were too weak. Many of them could not get out of bed. As I walked down to the end of the barracks, there was applause from the men too weak to get out of bed. It sounded like the hand clapping of babies. As we walked out into the courtyard, a man fell dead. Two others, they must have been over 60, were crawling towards the latrine. I saw

0: offended you by this rather mild account of Buchenwald, I'm not in the least sorry.
1: Last of the Murrow boys, Marvin Kalb, said that Murrow always aimed to be succinct in life and on radio. Kalb recalls his visit to Murrow's office for his job interview.
2: Behind his desk, as I recall, was a plaque on which was written, "If I had more time, I would write you a shorter letter." Cicero.
1: By May, there was VE Day, and by August, the Japanese surrendered after the atomic bombings of Hiroshima and Nagasaki.
3: Japan has signed the documents of surrender. In Tokyo Bay, aboard the battleship Missouri, the Japanese foreign minister put his signature to the paper ending the Second World War. This is Bob Trout in New York, switching you first to the USS Ancon.
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0: My name is Luis Fonsi. A lot of people don't know enough about Alzheimer's and dementias. We've seen it in movies, we all know somebody, but there's a lot of information that people still don't know. 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Don't be afraid to get help. Don't be afraid to put it out in the open, because it will be better for them and for their loved ones.
1: Con la certeza que respiro, te amaré.
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2: Communication risk management can be used by companies and government agencies as a crisis early warning system. Welcome back to another Crisis Management Minute. I'm Edward Siegel, author of Crisis Ahead and the Crisis Casebook. I'm also a Leadership Strategies Senior Contributor for Forbes.com. Communication risk management tracks changes in public sentiment, the concerns of employees, and online conversations long before problems can turn into headlines. Responding to a crisis will always matter, but proactive monitoring, pre-approved messaging, and coordination between departments are just as important. By the time a crisis trends on social media, it's already too late to control the narrative. Communication risk management can do more than reduce damage. It can help prevent a crisis from happening in the first place.
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4: I'm CBS News Chief Washington Correspondent Major Garrett. The period after World War II was quite a bit different from the tumultuous start of the network shortly before the Great Depression and the war itself. The Cold War was a period of simmering fear, and that fear bubbled over when Wisconsin Republican Senator Joseph McCarthy claimed to have lists of communists working for the U.S. government and held hearings to have government workers testify about their political beliefs. Edward R. Murrow made this editorial for the CBS News television program See It Now in 1954.
5: The actions of the junior senator from Wisconsin have caused alarm and dismay amongst our allies abroad and given considerable comfort to our enemies. And whose fault is that? Not really his. He didn't create this situation of fear. He merely exploited it, and rather successfully. Cassius was right. The fault, dear Brutus, is not in our stars, but in ourselves.
4: Marvin Kalb, the last of the Murrow boys, was hired by CBS News to cover the Soviet Union in 1957.
6: We lived in another era when radio was a major educational

0: force to sustain American democracy. It's terribly important. Murrow learned to value American democracy by comparing it to what it is that was happening in Germany in the late 1930s. When Murrow took on McCarthy in 1954.
1: As the Cold War continued, one of the pivotal moments was the Cuban Missile Crisis in October of 1962. Correspondent Richard C. Hotlett received word from the United Nations as the standoff came to a close.
2: Let's switch now to our UN correspondent, Richard C. Hotlett.
3: United Nations are delighted, shocked, or still disbelieving at what one of them called the greatest diplomatic defeat the Soviet Union has suffered since the Cold War began. The Cubans here are not available for comment, and the Soviets are saying nothing before First Deputy Premier Veve Kuznetsov arrives in New York this evening.
1: And then there was November 22nd, 1963.
4: We interrupt this program for a CBS Radio Net Alert Bulletin.
5: President Kennedy and Governor John Connally of Texas were both hit by a would-be assassin's bullet as they toured downtown Dallas in an open automobile a short while ago.
1: CBS News Radio's Alan Jackson is believed to be one of the first to announce that the president had been shot. Before the wire services sent out word, Jackson came back on to make another announcement.
5: Ladies and gentlemen, the President of the United States is dead. John F. Kennedy has died of the wounds received in an assassination in Dallas less than an hour ago.
1: In 1964, Jackson reflected on what it was like to report that news.
5: It was something like 15 or 20 minutes later before the wires came through with the announcement that the president had died. Here was another great bit of awful agony in waiting out confirmation. You were fearful of having reported the death too soon. And on the other hand, you were hoping that maybe you had been wrong after all, but yet knowing that you couldn't be.
1: CBS News Radio was there for another major story of the 1960s, the Civil Rights Movement.
6: The marchers are now coming out of the church again, five abreast, and they're being confronted by Wilson Baker, Selma's public safety director.
7: I will not allow anyone to leave in this group as long as this group is standing here.
6: The demonstrators are sitting down, and Baker now has his back turned to them. And Selma may be in for another long vigil. Murray Fromson, CBS News, Selma.
1: And then there was the historic moon landing on July 20th, 1969.
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9: The moon age began less than 2 hours ago when American astronauts radioed, "From the moon, the Eagle has landed." Around the world, waiting crowds broke into cheers, applause, and even a few tears.
1: However, with the success in the space program came failures. The explosion of the Challenger space shuttle in 1986.
10: This is Christopher Glenn at the Kennedy Space Center in Florida. There is a major problem which developed just a few seconds into the flight. We could see it happen. There seemed to be some kind of an explosion aboard the rocket. And all of a sudden, all communication with the spacecraft was lost.
1: And in 2013, the Columbia explosion.
11: I'm Peter King, live at the Kennedy Space Center. Shuttle Columbia was supposed to be touching down here in about a minute, but we have not heard, or I should say NASA Mission Control has not heard a word from anybody aboard the shuttle.
1: CBS News Radio was also there for the Persian Gulf War.
12: This is David Jackson. The Persian Gulf War apparently has begun.
1: Conflict in the Middle East is a theme that continues through to today. We'll have more on that subject later in the program. But now, we're going to talk with CBS News business analyst Jill Schlesinger about the current state of the radio industry. Jill, what is the state of radio?
13: I've been with CBS now for 18 years. From the moment I walked through the doors, people told me that both radio and television would be gone in 3 or 5 years. And here we are 18 years later. But what we do know is that advertisers really wanted an ability to pinpoint who they were targeting. And with digital advertising, you do get a much more specific drill down into who you are throwing your dollars at. And I think that that's truly been the transformation.
1: So how does radio compete in that environment?
13: When I think about radio today, and I think about me being on, you know, 24 different radio stations every Monday, I know that people can actually really understand the power of that medium. But as somebody who is very early in the podcasting world, I don't reach as many people talking on my podcast as I do when I talk on the CBS network.
1: This is the end of CBS News Radio. So, naturally, the question comes, what's next?
13: You know, it's sort of a sadness for me because I really feel very much compelled by the way that radio has helped propel my own career. 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I've long learned that don't try to predict.
1: Up next, we look at a signature sound you've heard so many times, and then the attack that changed America forever. 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
14: Executives who say or do things that cause a crisis shouldn't blame others for their own mistakes. Welcome back to another Crisis Management Minute. I'm Edward Siegel, author of Crisis Ahead and the Crisis Casebook. 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Blaming colleagues, staff, advisors, or the media doesn't protect the reputation. It damages it and extends the crisis. Executives earn trust when they own what happened, acknowledge the mistake, and explain what comes next. People don't expect perfection in a crisis, just honesty and accountability. Company and government executives who accept responsibility right away move faster towards solutions, while those who blame others only make the crisis harder to fix. Communication risk management can be used by companies and government agencies as a crisis early warning system. Welcome back to another Crisis Management Minute. I'm Edward Siegel, author of Crisis Ahead and the Crisis Casebook. I'm also a Leadership Strategies Senior Contributor for Forbes.com. Communication risk management tracks changes in public sentiment, the concerns of employees, and online conversations long before problems can turn into headlines. Responding to a crisis will always matter, but proactive monitoring, pre-approved messaging, and coordination between departments are just as important. By the time a crisis trends on social media, it's already too late to control the narrative. Communication risk management can do more than reduce damage. It can help prevent a crisis from happening in the first place.
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17: In the early days, previously recorded material of any kind was not allowed on air. After World War II, that changed. Listeners began to hear recorded reports, and in the 1960s, a signature sound of the newscast was born. The first significant change came in the early 80s. Take a listen. Can you hear the difference? As we entered the 21st century, the sounder underwent a major overhaul, and not without some controversy. It was a more modern sound. The last change, a little more subtle, came about a dozen years ago. But there's one thing that never changed. That little chime, here we call it the bong, that means it's time for news. And when breaking news came and you needed someone to rely on with in-depth coverage and round-the-clock reporting, CBS News Radio was there when it mattered most.
19: I'm Dan Revive. An airplane has hit the World Trade Center in New York City. There aren't many details at this time, but the World Trade Center, the Twin Towers, you'll recall, are about 110 stories tall. It appears that an airplane has hit the building somewhere around the 85th floor. There's a lot of smoke coming out of one of the Twin Towers of the World Trade Center. This is in the what's called the lower part of Manhattan, the southern part of the island of Manhattan.
17: WCBS Radio's Tom Kaminsky reported this from his helicopter to the network.
20: Most of the smoke is billowing up now to the south side of Tower Number 1, so it's a little bit difficult to determine exactly the impact point. I could tell you that whatever internal sprinkler system there is at the World Trade Center has certainly been activated, because the smoke that we could see at the impact point is still very dark, but the smoke toward the top 10 to 15 floors of Tower Number 1, that smoke is now white, and a lot of windows have been blown out on all four sides from about 15 to 20 stories up on Tower Number 1, but certainly that smoke is now white in nature. So there are fire crews just screaming into this area from every conceivable direction.
17: Not only were the Twin Towers hit, but soon after that report, the Pentagon was struck. And a plane intended for the U.S. Capitol was brought down by passengers in Shanksville, Pennsylvania. The 9/11 attacks led to military action in both Afghanistan and Iraq. Shortly after it was announced that U.S. forces had captured former Iraqi dictator Saddam Hussein in December of 2003, CBS Radio News correspondent Mark Noller filed this report from the White House.
21: First word that Saddam may have been captured reached President Bush yesterday afternoon at Camp David in a phone call from Defense Secretary Rumsfeld. Mr. Bush was back at the White House early this morning when he was informed a little after 5 a.m. that the information was firm, Saddam was in custody.
17: And then, in the dead of night in Afghanistan on May 2nd, 2011, the evening of the first here in the U.S., there was news of Osama bin Laden.
22: This is a CBS News special report. I'm Harley Carnes. CBS News has learned Osama bin Laden is dead. This is a headline we have waited a long time to be able to report. And we get the information from Stephen Hadley, the former national security advisor to President Bush, who has just told CBS News by telephone that he has it authoritatively, this is a quote from the White House, that bin Laden has been killed.
17: On the home front, CBS News Radio was on the ground in New Orleans as Hurricane Katrina devastated the region. On August 29th, 2005, Cammy McCormick wrote out the hurricane in a hotel room.
23: What can only be described as bullet holes in the window in the room where I'm at. You can hear the debris hit the window with the sort of ping.
17: And Jim Krasula described the storm's aftermath.
24: There is debris and bewilderment everywhere. National Guard troop transports are filled with people who've been rescued from their flooded homes. Military and rescue helicopters are buzzing overhead. Out-of-town visitors hauling suitcases or walking down the normally busy streets.
17: We've covered many storms over our long history, but nothing quite like Hurricane Katrina. With nearly 1,400 deaths, more than a million people displaced, and tens of billions of dollars in damage across the Gulf Coast. Coverage of natural disasters didn't end at U.S. borders. Lucy Craft in Tokyo felt her own walls shaking during the aftershocks of an 8.9 earthquake that would send a tidal wave over the Fukushima nuclear power plant.
0: Room is just shaking mildly now. It was shaking quite heavily before, but I can still hear the walls creaking. The TV announcers said to please remain calm and stay away from any falling objects. Of course, these days you go to put your books back on the shelf and you don't know when they're going to fall off again.
17: And Peter King was at the scene of the massive Haiti earthquake that CBS News estimates killed more than 300,000 people.
2: Six very wide, very deep holes dug out by a backhoe to be mass graves. And in front of me, a garbage truck that has picked up not just trash, but bodies as well. And just dropping to the ground, the body of a woman. She looks like she might not have been more than perhaps in her mid-20s, filled with blood, wrapped in a blood-stained sheet and clothing. It is one of the most horrible sights a human being can possibly witness, happening to another human being.
17: Next, we look back at the impact of COVID-19, both around the country and at our own network.
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17: And we'll talk with the last of the Murrow boys, Marvin Kelb, on the enduring legacy of CBS News Radio.
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0: 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A lot of people don't know enough about Alzheimer's and dementias. 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
9: I'm CBS News Radio correspondent Steve Kaffin. When the coronavirus pandemic spread, the entire world was impacted. 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
10: As you might know, CBS News had to completely relocate its broadcast operations from New York, including all of us here at CBS News Radio, after some workers tested positive at the broadcast center. Working on short notice, anchors, editors, and other staff jumped trains and cars to get here to D.C., where today's broadcasts have gone off with a few hitches, but hopefully unnoticed by you, our listeners. 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
12: For the last week, I have been telecommuting. 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
9: Veteran correspondent Steve Futterman has traveled the world for CBS News Radio. One of his last assignments for us took him to the Polish border with Ukraine, where he shared the harrowing stories of Ukrainian war refugees fleeing for safety.
16: Some have gone to extraordinary means to make it here to Poland.
17: 50 kilometers.
16: Do you walk? Yes, 50 kilometers.
17: This 19-year-old was lucky. His friend was not.
16: My friend was alone, and he's dead now.
17: The Israeli-based humanitarian group Rescuers Without Borders has sent people here to the border town of Medica. We saw one refugee being treated.
18: He walked during 6 days. Now he's in very bad condition.
17: The injuries doctors are seeing show the determination and desperation of the refugees.
18: Open, broken legs.
17: Broken legs, and they're still walking.
18: They are still walking at the camp.
17: Steve Futterman, CBS News, Medica, Poland.
19: For the latest on that Moscow situation, here's the story from Moscow by CBS News correspondent Marvin Kalb.
9: The last official Murrow boy, Marvin Kalb, was hired by Murrow in 1957 to become the Moscow bureau chief.
20: Western diplomats believe that the Khrushchev proposal today of withdrawing offensive weapons from...
9: I recently spoke with him about his life, Ed Murrow, and the legacy of CBS News Radio.
21: Marvin, what's your feeling about how things have changed, the progression from radio to television and now to the Internet?
22: It has changed and put us in an unsteady, but at the same time promising territory. I cannot simply dismiss the new technology as something introducing us only to uncertainty, not only politically, but economically. There has to be, in the new technology, some kernel of excitement and creativity and something at the end of the day that helps the American people understand what's going on in their country and in the world. However, while I do entertain that modest bit of optimism about the future, I must state my deepest concern about what has happened to American media, the kinds of stories that are run on major news broadcasts on occasion simply shock me because they are not serious. They're not an attempt to uncover something new. It's kind of scoops, but they're not really scoops. They're sort of something, if you waited an hour, you would have gotten anyway. My concern is that with the new technology, we have introduced uncertainty into our economics and into our politics. And I go back to the Murrow principle of linking solid, unencumbered journalism, virile journalism, unafraid journalism with the maintenance of American democracy, one tied intimately to the other. And Murrow sort of very much put that in my mind, I think in the minds of most of the reporters who worked at CBS, and we did have a feeling we were doing something special.
21: Marvin, at this point, I guess it's important to sort of encapsulate how CBS Radio News should be remembered.
22: CBS Radio News, in my opinion, ought to be remembered as the institution born in the early days of what became the Depression in the United States, followed so quickly by World War II and then a series of wars. And for me, CBS Radio will always be remembered as not only my professional birthplace, that's unimportant. What is important is that it set the tone. It created an institution of serious journalism, which helped the American people understand where they were day after day in connection with themselves, their country, and the world. And it was done with class, and it was done with depth, and it was done with a sense of importance. The work was important. We were doing something for journalism, but more important, we were doing something for American democracy.
9: Wise words from Marvin Kalb. And so, as we say our final goodbye, it seemed fitting to share these thoughts from the first host of the CBS World News Roundup, Robert Trout. Here he is in 1964, reflecting on the shutdown of one of the original CBS broadcast facilities, Studio 9 on Madison Avenue.
19: Now that we have come to the end of our look backward, one point stands out.
0: How much of the history of three decades went through this studio? How little of it we have been able to bring back in this space of time? So many broadcasts, so little time to remember them. Let us salute the words that, because time cannot be expanded, were not spoken again on this broadcast today, as the electric current dies and the microphones grow cold, as the lights are switched off.
21: As the lights are switched off and our microphones go cold for the last time for CBS on the radio, we leave you with the words of Edward R. Murrow.
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4: 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Dustin Gervais is the executive producer. Jamie Benson is the creative producer. This program was presented by Cammy McCormick, Major Garrett, and Steve Kathan. Archives assistance was provided by Dave Plotkin, Wayne Cabot, and Craig Swagler. Special thanks to Gautier Giacomoni, Dwayne Tolleson, and Megan Marcus. Thank you for listening to this presentation of Good Night and Good Luck.
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28: 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Nights and weekends, we air Washington Nationals, Capitals, and Wizards, and the Navy Midshipmen. 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
29: From ABC News, I'm Chuck Sievertson. Over concerns of a possible explosion, tens of thousands of people are evacuated from homes near a toxic chemical leak at a company that makes gear for military aircraft in Orange County, California. Fire Authority Division Chief Craig Covey's optimistic.
30: We can go in there and mitigate this thing.
31: Thousands of residents evacuated and at least a dozen schools closed. Lines stretching out the door of shelters.
32: Got a knock on the door.
2: And I was told we're supposed to leave.
3: Just waiting and not knowing what's going to happen, because we all want to go home.
31: The crisis occurred at GKN Aerospace, which builds engines and landing gear for commercial and military aircraft. One of the tanks compromised due to a broken valve, according to authorities.
29: In Los Angeles, ABC's Jacqueline Lee. Three new confirmed cases of Ebola in Uganda reported by that country. That makes five Ebola cases total in the country. Hundreds of suspected cases and deaths in the Democratic Republic of Congo. ABC's Alex Brochet.
5: The Department of Homeland Security announcing all flights with passengers, including U.S. citizens, who are in the Democratic Republic of Congo, Sudan, and Uganda within 21 days, must land at Washington Dulles Airport, where enhanced public health measures are taking place.
29: An effort expanding to Hartsfield-Jackson Atlanta Airport, Monday at George Bush Airport in Houston. Damage assessments underway after a 6.0 magnitude earthquake struck in Hawaii overnight. ABC's Alex Stone.
6: The mayor of the island of Hawaii, known as the Big Island, reports there have been rock slides and some damage to buildings. Minor damage was reported at Kona Hospital, but it is open and operating. A few hundred people had their power go out, the mayor saying.
7: Please check damages to your home, especially your gas line if you get, or water line, electrical.
6: Numerous small aftershocks. The mayor says bridges are being inspected and the cleanup on roads is already underway.
29: A wet Memorial Day weekend forecast for millions from Texas to the Northeast. 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
14: Welcome to Leaders and Legends in Government with Aileen Black on Federal News Network. One-on-one interviews with the people who've left a lasting imprint on the government and the nation. 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
15: Today I'm delighted and honored, actually, to have Jen Sabata, a leader for guiding innovative and emerging technologies to high growth and for helping mission-focused organizations adopt capabilities that strengthen national security and public sector. Jen has earned a reputation for bridging worlds that don't always move at the same speed emerging technology and government missions needs, while staying grounded and having a people-first leadership approach. Jen, first off, it's wonderful to have you here. Thank you for joining us.
0: Thank you so much for the invitation. I'm really looking forward to our conversation today.
15: So, Jen, you know, you began your career in the military, an environment where mission clarity and teamwork are definitely essential. What drew you to serve? What was the call that gave you the passion to join the military and then stay in for several years?
0: You know, it's a story that most people don't believe or understand because I did spend 25 years in the military, but it actually started with high school sports. And the reason why I start there is that I wanted to play sports in college. And I knew I wanted to play sports in college, but I wasn't quite sure where I wanted to play. And the service academies, West Point and the Air Force Academy, were two universities out of the several universities that offered me a scholarship. And I went and visited both of them. I thought they were both really interesting, but I had no experience with the military at all. My grandfathers were both doctors in World War II. I had an uncle that was in Vietnam. And other than that, I had no one else in my family that had ever been in the military. And so when I was trying to make my decision of where I was going to go, my dad and I sat at the kitchen table, and he laid all of my opportunities out, all of my scholarships out on the table, and he looked at me and he said, "Jen, if you don't go to a service academy, you'll never know what you missed and you can never go back. But if you don't like it, you can always leave and take one of your other scholarships or go to a different school and pick up another opportunity." And so to me, at the time, I said, "You know what? It's a free education. If I don't want to play basketball after a year, I don't lose my scholarship. If I get hurt, I don't lose my scholarship. If it's just not for me, I don't lose my scholarship. So yeah, I think this is where I want to go." So I went to the Air Force Academy, and it was not easy. It was the first time that I had been challenged physically, emotionally, mentally, spiritually. And to me, it instilled something in me that made me think beyond myself. And, you know, as a high school kid and as a teenager, oftentimes we're very focused on ourselves. And so it opened up an entire new environment for me and a different way of living, believing, thinking, and serving. And so I thought, well, you know what? I really enjoy this. I want to serve, but I thought I was going to serve for 5 years and be done once my commitment was up. But over time, that desire to continue to do better and to continue to make a difference and to be able to enable others to make a difference just continued to grow. And that's what led me to where I am today, you know, 25 years in the military and then an additional almost 7 years in the private sector, still supporting the public sector. And it's because of my desire to make our government even better and the nation and the world even a better place to live.
15: Military leadership teaches you to prioritize both the mission success and the well-being of your people, especially on the battlefield. How do those lessons continue to influence you, how you lead today in private sector?
0: You know, it's always interesting when people try to make a comparison between being in the military and being in the private sector and how different they are. How vastly different they are is how often people put it. And oftentimes people have a stigma that people don't transition well from the military into the private sector because of the nuances of being in the government. I, on the other hand, would say, like you say, it said, it is not that different, that you still are driven by the same basic principles of leadership, people first, treating people with kindness, but also understanding their need, understanding how they need to grow, being able to talk to them about growth, having the hard conversations. Those are all skills that I learned in the military and that I apply to today. A leader, a manager, they're very similar. A manager may be, you know, doing a little bit more button pushing or pencil pushing numbers, but in reality, if you add that personal feeling and that personal connection to it and understanding where people come from, you now have turned a manager into a leader. And that is where I like to reside, in understanding where people are coming from, trying to empower them to be the best that they can be, and then enable them to do that with minimal oversight and guidance from me.
15: Something that is a little bit unique, though, Jen, is that you, after you left the military service, you built a career around helping innovative small startup companies succeed in public sector and the national security space. There's very few people with your background that have the leadership position that you own. What did you learn about translating mission need to these new innovative technology solutions and you know, change in government in general sometimes happens slow, but technology, the clock speed of technology is much faster now than it ever has been before.
0: I think we're seeing accelerate even as we're speaking. You know, things are moving faster and faster and faster. I think the hard part is that some people who are in these innovative companies don't know how to match the speed of government. And so teaching them about outcomes, and that it's not about forcing your technology into their organization. It's about how you solve their problems and how you get to the outcomes that the government wants. And lo and behold, when you're able to show the value that you bring, not just that a technology that you want to sell, the government is so much faster at adoption. They will take chances. They will do proofs of value. They'll give you research money. They will do all sorts of things to bend over backwards before you even get to a contract or get to a program of record, which so many people think is the key, the golden key to success. And so starting from that use case, the problem, and how you add value are really what makes the difference and sets those young emerging technology companies apart.
15: So you do it by creating a vision, telling a story. I mean, that was a very vivid answer. So there must be a trick to this.
0: So one of the things that I usually do is when you come to a new company is you ask them, like, what do you do here? And then they start in the ones and the zeros. They say, no, what is it that you actually do? How do you do it? And what drives you? Like, what is your heart's desire? Is your heart's desire to code a program? No, your heart's desire is to solve acquisition problems, or your heart's desire is to save lives on battlefields, or your heart's desire is to make data processing faster so that we can get to decisions faster. And so you need to make sure that you are couching and describing what you do based on why you are driven to run this company and be in this company, as opposed to the thing that you're actually building and trying to solve. And so when you start from that place of value and that drive, you can create all sorts of stories, and then you ask questions. It's all about asking your customer, and that's usually the government customer, questions. What are your pain points? What is your biggest challenge? What frustrates you on a day-to-day basis? What do you wish you had? What are the things that drive you crazy about people who are selling to you in the government? So there's a list of questions, and many of them that continue to grow as you get answers, and then you build the next question. It's sort of like the five whys. Why are you doing this? Why are you doing this? Why are you doing this? Why are, you know, five times over and over and over again to get to the point where you get to the true meat of the reason for what they are doing and what they need.
15: So you've, on the other side of the equation, you also have really developed a reputation where you've identified really up and coming technologies. As a matter of fact, I should buy stock based on where you're going. From an AI enabled analytics to autonomous capabilities that can support national security missions. Those are, you know, trajectories that normally don't naturally come together, but you seem to have really a good signal that tells you where this innovation is needed and how it can be applied. So tell me a little bit about how you identify technologies to help in these kind of circumstances.
0: So I have sort of two different things that go on. One is I love science fiction and I love to read. And so sometimes your brain starts to get a little excited when you read something in a story and you think to yourself, huh, how could that be applied in the real world today? So, for example, there's a book called Burn In, and it is written by two very well-known defense tech storytellers. And when you read their book, it talks about robots and how they help society and sort of what happens when things happen in the book. I won't tell you exactly what happens in the book. But when you start to think about it, you start to think about, well, how could that actually help change the world? And now we look at today and we have companies that like Figure and others that are building humanoid robots that are actually able to do things. And so when you shift science fiction, or I'll say sort of, you know, ficant is what they call it, like fictional intelligence. When you shift that to use cases that are talked about in the government, you put a different spin on the technology. I think the same thing when you look at quantum is another example. Quantum technology is something people are like, oh, it is never going to get here, or it's like 30 years away. But when you bring it down to its smallest levels and you look at what are the problems you're trying to solve, hey, I'm trying to solve for GPS denied environments. Like, how do we navigate? We have the Ukraine, we've got Israel and Iran, and GPS denial and spoofing and jamming going all over the place. How do you solve for a very small problem with a technology that doesn't have to have a huge capability, but a very narrow scope? And start with that narrow scope and gently over time build on that capability to get you to an enterprise type of capability. And so you don't have to solve it all at one time, but you have to think about how can you use things differently.
15: I'm speaking with Jen Svoboda. After break, we'll talk about leading through change and innovation in a high stakes environment. You're listening to Leaders and Legend on Federal News Network. I'm Aileen Black.
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15: Welcome back to Leaders and Legend in Government on Federal News Network. I'm Aileen Black, and today I'm talking with Jen Sabata. Jen, government agencies are especially under pressure right now to modernize while maintaining security and reliability. The push for AI is over the top right now, in particular with this administration, which I might want to add for some good reasons. But how do you help organizations adopt AI and autonomous capabilities without losing trust, accountability, or mission assurance?
0: This is something that everybody is facing right now because AI is everywhere and everybody thinks you can put AI in anything. One of the things that has come out of the World Economic Forum this year was Julie Sweet, who is the CEO of Accenture. And she talked about human in the lead. Rather than human in the loop, human in the lead. And I think it's a really good example of how we should be thinking about artificial intelligence, especially as we build strategies and we're trying to minimize risk and increase trust. And the idea is that if you modernize and you shift to this idea that humans are in the lead and are really putting the foundation down for AI, then AI will be built and developed with the processes in place in order to have that risk mitigation, the trust factors involved, and understanding that it's not about the human being in that loop, and every once in a while it comes around in the loop, but it's always there doing the push and pull with AI. If we don't have trust in AI, then the technologies that we're building become meaningless. If we are unable to accept risk, then those technologies also become meaningless. And so we have to have the balance between the trust and that risk in order to be able to drive the innovation forward.
15: You know, when I look at AI tools, I look at them that they're a tool that needs to be leveraged. They're not necessarily the answer. Like Julie said, the human in the lead. Do you find that most people are thinking that AI is the answer versus how to leverage? And if you do agree with that, how do you help guide them to understand that, AI is a tool. It can make mistakes. It's the human that needs to use it correctly.
0: I think there's two camps. I think there's the camp that says AI is the answer to everything. And then there's the camp that says AI can't be trusted and should be used for nothing. Especially in government, I think we have sort of the entire spectrum for what that is. And when we're looking at the camp that says, hey, AI should be used for everything, I would say, I don't agree. Like, do we want machines to make those decisions that are based on values, morals, and ethics? Probably not, especially when you're talking about doing

0: But why should we be the ones doing the assessments and pulling all the information together and doing that quantitative work when we should be doing the qualitative work? So we need to move away from the what is happening to the why it's happening and what's next.
1: I've read several reports that showed, especially in battlefield decisions, the leverage that was very positive about using an AI tool was its ability to be able to do a broad search and be able to do it in a very speedy manner and provide the information that's needed for that analysis. How do you explain to users as they're looking at adopting this how to put that equation in, that risk assessment on when you use that AI and when you rely on it?
0: What I would tell people or ask people is, have you done a Google search lately or a Bing search or whatever your search tool is? And they'll say, of course, I do it every day. And you say, well, have you noticed that your responses have changed as to what you get in your search results? And they'll say, well, you know, sometimes I notice they're better. Sometimes there's like a paragraph or information at the beginning that might be a little bit longer. I said, that's all AI. You use AI in everyday environment. You use AI to help you with the decisions that you make day to day, like what restaurant you're going to go to, or how you should repair your toilet that the plumbing is broken. It's all based on AI. And as you said, it pulls the information together. It helps to you so that you don't have to know the exact words. How many of us remember when you had to put quotes around your search engine when you were doing initial searches on the internet in order to get a Boolean versus serial versus, you know, all the different types of logical searches that were out there? And so for people to be able to understand the risk, they also have to understand how it's already used in day-to-day living and how they think about risk for their day-to-day lives. And when they start to think about it in that perspective, they have a different view of AI in their work environment. And they now see it as something that enables them to be better at what they're doing and enables them, like you said, to have more information and to have a better way to evaluate what is going on.
1: You've worked across startups, across different government and mission communities. Sometimes it's difficult, especially in the government, to be able to evaluate and get started on risk just because of the nature of the beast. How do you align both stakeholders and other people in the community that have to lean into that adoption and to apply it? How do you, you know, evaluate that and execute?
0: I think the first thing you need to know is what the role is of every stakeholder that is out there. If I use what I do today in operational technology is a very complex type of technology. It's protecting all of those cyber physical systems, all your valves, your knobs, making sure that the chlorine in your water, that the chlorine valve opens long enough so that your water is safe enough to drink and that it closes when it shouldn't so you don't get chlorine burns, or that your power grid stays on. But when you think about who actually runs an OT network, there's the OT specialist who is like a cybersecurity specialist. There's a plant manager who makes sure that the lights stay on and that all the things are running. You have usually IT people who are different from OT because IT cares about reliability. Then you have leadership. And oh, by the way, you may even have like safety people. So for example, if you're looking at somebody who runs a port system or a bridges and tunnel system, they are concerned about the safety of the people on the roads and in those environments. And so understanding first what those roles are and then understanding what they care about helps you to identify what risks matter to them and how you describe what you can do to mitigate the risks across the board with your technology for each of those individual use cases, responsibilities, and drive them together to understand what the ultimate mission is that they're trying to work towards. And once you're able to bring them together, then you're able to identify how to mitigate the risks across the board.
1: And I'm going to pull this back a little bit, and I want to look at leaders today

0: And it's a very complex time to be a leader, especially when you're applying new technology. But leaders need to be decisive and make a decision quickly because things are moving so quick, but at the same time, extremely empathetic. How do you maintain that balance when the stakes are so high and timelines are so compressed?
1: It's a really hard thing to do. Sometimes you have to go with your gut. There's the leadership gut that's always out there is the, oh, does this feel right? I'm not sure. If it doesn't feel right, it's probably not the right decision. The other thing is that leaders don't make a decision based on the information that they just received 2 minutes ago. There's been a collective of information that they have been gathering. Maybe they've acknowledged that they were gathering it, or maybe they don't acknowledge they were gathering it because they didn't realize it was important at the time. But as you are a leader, you start to put things together that help you to create a rubric for how you make decisions, but then also enables you to know who you can trust, who you can rely on. And as I always say, is you always have the option to phone a friend, whether it's the person that you work with or somebody that is a mentor of yours. And making a decision doesn't happen in a vacuum. It happens through information, data, and data gathering. It happens through conversations with people. It happens with what's happened historically and what the outcomes are. And then finally, what are the consequences when you look at all of the different ways that this could end up, and putting that all together to create the decision that you make.
0: I was speaking with Jen Sabata. After the break, we'll explore resilience, culture, and how personal experiences shape leadership. 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I'm Aileen Black.
2: As AI use across the federal government is surging, John Sork, Director of Federal Sales at Abnormal AI, says focusing on more targeted use cases is more important than ever.
3: We see a lot of the more successful use cases across the government really focused on limited use AI and AI use cases that are defensive in nature. But the use case for every AI project should be very limited and easy to understand the use case of what the government is trying to achieve.
2: Listen to the full interview on FederalNewsNetwork.com. Federal agencies are facing a shift. Attackers aren't breaking in anymore. They're logging in. Phishing, business email compromise, account takeovers, they look legitimate and they slip past traditional security every day. That's why agencies use Abnormal AI. Abnormal uses behavioral AI to understand how your teams normally communicate, so when an email doesn't feel right, even if it looks right, it gets stopped. No rules to manage, no signatures to update. Just protection that adapts as fast as the threat. Protect humans with behavioral AI. Learn more at abnormal.ai/federal-LP.
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5: 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In order for IT to get a good grasp on that stuff, they need to have the single pane of glass, and that's really where Logic Monitor comes in.
4: 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It gives federal teams unified visibility across hybrid environments, eliminating blind spots, preventing outages, and supporting compliance. 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
0: Welcome back to Leaders and Legend in Government on Federal News Network. I'm Aileen Black, and today my guest is Jen Sabata. Jen, leadership roles in national security and emerging technology are extremely demanding, never more than today. As a mom, as well as a leader, how has parenthood shaped the way you think about priorities and perspective? I know it's changed the way that I lead people. Not that I treat them like kids, but it's given me a greater appreciation. What about you?
1: Yeah, there's a couple different things. I would agree with you that it's changed my perspective. My kids are older now. They're both in high school, but I still feel an obligation to be a mother and to be present. I think that the idea of work-life balance is a fallacy. It doesn't exist. We in reality make choices. What's important in the moment? It could be what's important this year, this month, this week, this minute. But you decide at that time what is more important. You set boundaries on both your kids and on your work, because your kids have to have boundaries just as much as work has to have boundaries. And sometimes I think people forget that. They let their kids run all over them, when in reality, kids have to have boundaries too. And they like boundaries, just like work likes a boundary. You know, the CEO that calls you at 4 o'clock on a Sunday afternoon just because they want to talk, you have to tell them, like, sorry, I'm with my kids today. I can talk to you in 3 or 4 hours. And guess what? They don't actually call you because they just picked up the phone because they didn't have anything else to do. So that's one thing, is that you have to figure out where the mix is based on the time and day. The other one is, I think it's made me more empathetic. It's made me more empathetic for the people who work for me, who have kids, and who don't have kids. Because we often forget about the people that are single or that are, you know, married without kids, that they have challenges just like the rest of us. It may be a pet, it may be a parent, or it may be just that they've got other things going on in their lives that are just as challenging. So we have to be able to look at everyone, treat them as unique, treat them as people who matter and that are a part of your team, just like your family's a part of your team.
0: Have you already had any leaders in your past that really either taught you how not to behave or how not to set boundaries, or, you know, vice versa, that really have set, you know, the kind of leader that you are today?
1: I think that there's a couple. On the good side, there are the people that listen. And I find that sometimes listening and active listening is a very challenging thing to do. And I talk to a lot of young people that I mentor, people that work for me, about listening. They go into a meeting and they think they have to talk in order to feel like they're smart. And I use the acronym WAIT. Why am I talking? And I say, sometimes you have to wait, and it has to be an uncomfortable wait in order to get to the meat of what you're saying. And so having leaders that have taught me that has been very valuable. The other thing I would say is that people who don't respect your time. I've had leaders who don't respect your time. They show up late to meetings, or they don't show up at all and they don't cancel. They call you at all hours of the day or night, regardless of whether or not the world is on fire. I mean, after being in the military and actually supporting combat operations and being in intelligence and protecting people's lives, when somebody calls me just because they want to know if I've worked on the briefing that's due in 5 days, is not important to me. And they need to be able to discern when there's a life issue and when there's just a nice to have. And so that's given me perspective on how to lead and showing both sides of where leaders that I've worked with are good and bad.
0: You brought up mentorship a few moments ago. You know, I think as a woman leader, it's extremely important to be a mentor. How do you choose, or how do you work with mentors, or do you have a mentor program that you work with? Tell us a little bit about that.
1: So for me and people who mentor me, I will say that I haven't had a lot of what I would call traditional mentors, where we have a set agreement, where we meet once a month and we have a conversation. But I will reach out to people and ask for advice. And I typically personally seek out people who are experts in the things that I'm having a challenge with, whether it's a challenge over a period of a month, whether it's, hey, I'm going into command, and so who should I be talking to in a command position, or I'm going to go run a new business unit. How do you run a business unit? No, wait, how do I work on this issue? On the flip side, as a mentor instead of a mentee, I look for people who often approach me because they want to have a relationship. And then I ask for them, like, what's your goal? What are your goals for this relationship? Because I just don't want it to be a free-for-all. I usually also have a set start and stop based on those goals, because if you are mentoring somebody, there has to be an outcome that you're trying to achieve. And I know I've talked about outcomes before, and outcomes are really important in many things. And so having a mentorship relationship that way. And then if I see people that are out there in the wild, as I call them, who I think are just really great people that might need a little bit of support, I'll ask them if they're interested in a call, and we'll offer time and we'll go from there. But I think it is important. It's something that we all need to do. And especially in national security, is as you transition, I actually mentor a lot of people as they transition out of the military, and I'll help them for the 3 or 4 months while they're in that process. And then I may not hear from them again until they're changing jobs, or they might come back to me and say, wow, your guidance was horrible, or your guidance was great. But it's something that we should do and should give back for.
0: Something you said earlier really resonated with me. You talked about realizing that everybody has their own kind of sometimes a poo show going on, right? And that you need to understand that it's not just your world of what life balance is about, but it might be, you know, a parent or a dog or, you know, other types of issues, health issues. Burnout in work in the workforce today has never been higher. Some really serious challenges, especially with the world as it's changing so quickly as it is today. What role do you believe as a leader you need to build in your culture where people feel that safety of being able to ask for support or trusted, you know, to be able to say these things are an issue and are motivated to reach out?
1: I think the first and foremost, you have to set the example. So on the 3-day weekend, actually take the Monday off. And if you're not taking the Monday off, fake that you're taking the Monday off and schedule all your emails for 10 a.m. on Tuesday morning. Don't bother your team. Take PTO. Take your paid time off. Take your leave if you're in the military. Don't be the martyr that has 200 days saved up because you're just too busy and too important. Also remind them that they need to take time off. It's not just an example-based system. It's a, hey, I noticed that you haven't taken any time off lately. What are your plans for the summer to take some PTO? How long are you going to take off? You're going to take a week off? I hope you are, because that's what I would love to see you do. The other thing is, I often tell people, like, there is no clock watching in my organization. I expect you to get done what needs to get done when you can do it in that time. So if it needs to get done in the next week, but you have a really bad day tomorrow because you've got 5 doctor's appointments and your dog threw up, okay, fine. Take the day tomorrow, do what you have to do, as long as you get done what you need to get done. I'm going to treat you like an adult because you can make decisions and you know how to prioritize. And it's not my time to question unless you miss a deadline or the quality of your work is not what it should be.
0: I'm speaking with Jen Savada. After the break, we'll reflect on leadership lessons and the advice to the next generation. 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I'm Aileen Black.
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0: Welcome back to Leaders and Legend in Government on Federal News Network. I'm Elaine Black, and today I'm joined by Jen Savada. Jen, as we talked before, you were in the military at the beginning of your career. You've led the military and helped advance emerging technologies in supporting defense and national security missions. How do you see leadership evolving as AI and autonomy reshape the future of missions to execute, especially, you know, some of the missions around drones and some of the things that are happening? The clock speed of technology is happening so quick. This is really a big challenge.
1: It's a huge challenge. And I think that leaders need to understand technology, not be afraid of it, and be able to use it. I'll give you an example. When I was a young major, I worked for a one-star general. This one star, we all had email. We'd had email for probably 10 years. We had all sorts of other technology. I was working in intelligence, and so we had collection systems. We had all sorts of crazy things. But this general officer wanted his emails printed out because he didn't know how to, quote, work email well enough. And so he would have his hundreds of emails printed out every day. He would handwrite his responses, and his executive officer would type them in every day and send them off as replies. I don't understand how somebody can lead when you can't access and use the technology that's given to you that enables you to be more efficient, effective, and overall just understand what your current workforce is dealing with. So that's the thing I would say first and foremost is understand the technology, use the technology, and then last but not least, be able to evaluate the technology so that you know whether or not you're being hoodwinked by what people say it can do versus what it can do, and then being able to weed out all of the chaff that's in there.
0: Everybody has an aha moment in their career where you look back and you realize that was a defining moment for me. Good or bad, right? Sometimes the most biggest learning opportunities is where you make a mistake. Sometimes the biggest learning opportunities is when something breaks free and you're successful. Do you have any aha moments like that in your career that just stand out?
1: I think there are probably two moments. One is when I came to the Pentagon in 2016, I was working for Lieutenant General Dash Jameson. She was the Air Force A26. And I was responsible for helping to bring small to medium businesses into government, but also working with think tanks, universities, and nonprofits to try to figure out what information they had that the government wasn't accessing and using. What I realized at that point in time is that there was such a wide range of information that nobody even considered as valuable because it wasn't produced internally in the government. To me, that was a huge aha moment. It's where I got into design thinking. It's where I got into understanding and learning about agile software development methodologies, really started to dig into new technologies and how they could apply in government use cases. That has led to me where I am today. Really, that's sort of the start of that journey. I think as a corollary to that is my last job in the Air Force, I was in talent management, and I was trying to help build a new talent management framework for all of Air Force intelligence. What started happening is I had people reaching out to me because they knew I was possibly towards the end of my career saying, hey, we want you to come run our talent operations organization, or we want you to be our CHRO, or we want you to run, talent acquisition. And I realized deep down inside, I did not want to do talent. I didn't want to be an HR. That was not my passion. It wasn't my calling. I was doing this job because I was passionate about the specific use case and the specific guidelines that we were creating, and that I needed to get out of talent very quickly, or otherwise I was going to be pigeonholed in it, possibly for the rest of my life. And so that's when I decided to retire and join my first early stage startup, which was working in the intelligence community, helping with software development and running sprints and cloud migrations and doing all sorts of other things. And if I wouldn't have made that pivot when I did, I might not be here today, because I might be doing talent acquisition or something else. And so I think, towards the end of my career, those would probably be the two biggest ones that influenced where I am at this moment.
0: Let's take a moment and talk about that, because there's so many people out looking for jobs right now. The job market is pretty tough, but it's even tougher on a lot of veterans. So what would be your advice to somebody, especially wanting to get into technology? I mean, the market that doesn't seem to be suffering as much, though I think it is suffering. What advice would you give somebody, especially in their latter part of their career, the more senior military veterans that are out there? Because I know several that have been looking for a while that are amazing people. Mm-hmm. What advice would you have for them?
1: The first thing I would say is be a doer. There's a lot of misconceptions that people who retire at senior ranks are not doers. They're leaders only, which also means you have to change your narrative. You can't go into an interview and say, I like to lead people and I'm a really good manager and I can build strategy. I love to get my hands dirty and be a doer. That's first and foremost, because you don't need a leader. You need understands and can do and lead at the same time. The second thing I would say is start to dabble in different types of technology and figure out what you like. I think that there's enough free courses out there in AI, in cloud, in cyber, in pick a thing, quantum, and do them. Go to LinkedIn Learning, go into some other platform, Coursera, whatever it may be, and do some classes. And then once you start to get the itch, maybe do some formal certifications. Take an AWS certification, a Google Cloud, an Azure, an Oracle certification. Get your CISSP. Look at other types of things that are out there that will enable you to show that you still like to learn, that you're able to learn new concepts, and that you are invested in you as a person and in helping the company that you want to go to.
0: So I'm going to take a step back. You have kids that are in high school. I have four kids, and my youngest is going to graduate from college this year. What advice would you give somebody starting to enter that job market? A lot of kids believe everything should be lined up, and let's face it, none of our careers were straight lines, right? Mm-hmm. So what would be the advice you'd give that next generation?
1: Yeah, so I'll tell you a little story. So I am going to Abu Dhabi in about a week to go to the Forbes 30-50 Women event. So they bring the 30 under 30 women together and the 50 over 50 women together. And there's a week-long event where there's speakers and activities and other things just talking about issues, topics, whatever it may be. I'm actually taking my 16-year-old daughter with me. And the reason why I am is because I want her to see that at 30 or under 30 and over 50, that there's people who still don't have it figured out. And they've still been successful and they've still done pivots and they still have a life that is meaningful and fulfilling. And I think that's the biggest thing I would tell people who are just graduating or are in struggles in life right now, is that you don't have to have it figured out, that life will continue to change. You as a human continue to change. You develop, you grow, your preferences change. And so what's more important is that you feel fulfilled And it's not about what everybody else thinks you should be doing. It's about what makes you happy and what enables you to live the life that you want to live.
0: Final question. You are at a trajectory over the last couple of years and a point where you get to see a lot of different technology companies. Where do you think the hottest area is?
1: So I think there's two. I think quantum is really going to accelerate here, especially quantum computing. I think quantum sensing is already on its way up, up, up because the capabilities and technology are there. Quantum computers, on the other hand, because error correction is getting better and better and the qubit numbers are getting higher and higher for logical and physical qubits. So the two are going to intersect at some point in time in the near future, and we're going to have quantum computers that can actually do a lot of work. The misnomer is that quantum computers do all the work. That's not true. They're actually built for certain types of problems. They can't solve everything. They still can't add 2 + 2 faster than a classical computer. The other one, I think, is robotics and autonomous robotics. We are building software with all of this AI that we have that is becoming more and more reliable, secure, trusted, and having less concern, I think. I think it's just because it's becoming more adaptable, that whether it's an autonomous vehicle or an autonomous robot, that both of those are going to continue to accelerate and accelerate in defense use cases in particular.
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1: Thank you very much. 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
0: Thank you for listening. I'm Aileen Black.
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24: From ABC News, I'm Chuck Severson. Gloomy at best, rainy with flash flooding the worst is the weather forecast for tens of millions of Americans this Memorial Day weekend, from Texas to the Northeast. ABC News forecaster Lee Goldberg.
25: A flood watch goes from Texas, Louisiana into the Ohio Valley. We've got rain from Atlanta to D.C. Now, the rain is going to continue across the South, Midwest, and Northeast for much of the weekend. The same storms are being scattered about in the Southeast and the Gulf Coast.
24: An economic forecast for millions. Driving is costlier, says ABC's Andrew Dimbert.
26: The national average for a gallon of gas going for $4.53 a gallon. It's down a couple of cents from yesterday, but still up considerably from this time last year. Last Memorial Day weekend, it's up $1.34 from last year.
24: Travelers coming back from the Ebola outbreak region of Africa will face CDC enhanced screening at Washington Dulles and Hartsfield-Jackson Atlanta airports Monday at Bush Airport in Houston. Over concerns of a possible explosion, tens of thousands of people are evacuated from homes near a toxic chemical leak at an aircraft company in Orange County, California. Fire Division Chief Craig Covey on efforts to cool the chemical tank.
27: It's down to a temperature around 61 degrees, with 50 being its hefty place. So those efforts are succeeding, and it's giving us opportunity to reconsider engaging in close proximity.
24: After a 6.0 magnitude earthquake overnight,
28: no tsunami was generated by the quake, which was on the western side of the island of Hawaii, known as the Big Island. The USGS saying the quake and at least one fairly sizable aftershock, there have been a few aftershocks, were not directly connected to the volcanic activity on the island. The county of Hawaii's mayor says there have been rock slides. There is some damage to buildings. Residents reported violent shaking. Minor damage was reported at Kona Hospital. The power was knocked out to hundreds.
24: ABC's Alex Stone. And you're listening to ABC News.
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12: My guest is Randy Pugh, the Vice Provost for Warfare Studies, the Director of the Office of Warfare Studies, and the lead of the AI Task Force at the Naval Postgraduate School. Randy, thank you so much for taking the time.
13: Good morning. Thank you for having me.
12: We are here at the West Conference. There's a lot to catch up with the Naval Postgraduate School. There's a lot going on, but I'm going to start maybe at the beginning and just... For folks who maybe aren't familiar, let's discuss your roles. You wear multiple hats, so maybe start with as Provost of Warfare Studies. What are some of the things that you are focused on? What is that role?
13: The big role is the Vice Provost for Warfare Studies, which is intended to connect the Naval Postgraduate School to the headquarters, the supporting establishment, and the fleet with the problems that they have, the priorities that they're struggling with, the capability gaps, and their knowledge and skills development needs, and bring all of those requirements back into the Naval Postgraduate School to inform our education programs and our research, and then also to take all of the good things, the insights and the research results and studies that the students and faculty are completing at MPS related to warfighting, and then get those back out to the headquarters supporting establishment and the fleet so that they can drive decisions or drive capability development or new concepts. So that's the Vice Provost role. And then similarly, I am the lead of the MPS AI Task Force, which really has three lines of effort. The first line of effort is education, to make sure that all of the sailors and Marines and members of the Joint Force are AI aware. And then infrastructure is the second line of effort. And that is ensuring that they have the hardware, the software, the tools, the models, the data sets, and other appropriate equipment and tools in order to do AI-related things. And then the third line of effort is problem solving. And that is both experiential learning. So how do we take these AI-aware and AI-enabled professionals, military professionals, and have them learn by doing, by solving problems? And then at the higher level, solving the real, you know, thorny problems of the Navy and Marine Corps related to capability development or concepts as they try to integrate and adopt AI in our warfighting formations.
12: Definitely talk a lot about AI. Let me take a half a step back. As the Provost of Warfare Studies, it's been a very interesting year over the last 12 months or so, given the efforts in the Caribbean, given the efforts in the Venezuela operation, and then also, I'm sure, building on top of this is the efforts around in the Red Sea. How does that all kind of build into your learning, like the changes are coming, the new things are happening, the lessons that are being learned? How do you keep up?
13: So I don't know that anyone ever keeps up, but you do your best to keep up. The one constant in my career in the Marine Corps, and probably everybody's career in any service, has been change. And so as the environment's changing, as our potential adversaries are changing, as political and military and economic context around the world is changing, military roles are changing, we need to be right alongside our Navy and Marine Corps and joint brothers and sisters, making sure that We are giving people exactly the knowledge and skills they need to be successful, and then also the associated research so that we are keeping up with technology, but also keeping it up with the operating environment and the fielded systems that they're going to be using in that environment.
12: When you talk about something like, and I'll just randomly pick unmanned aircraft because it seems to be a hot topic here at the West Conference, do you take a lesson from, and I'm going to make this up, something that happened in the Red Sea, and then say, okay, in the next class, we're going to talk about what happened, assuming it's unclassified, assuming you're able to, assuming all those things, or is it not necessarily in that much real time, but maybe it's, okay, this semester we have our set of classes, and next semester we'll adjust the class to take in those lessons?
13: It's an and. It is both of those things. The updating of the curriculum and the integration of lessons learned or vignettes from things that are happening in, and you didn't mention Ukraine or the Black Sea, but that's also, or other areas around the world where maritime or naval forces are engaged and learning by doing in the operating environment, making sure that those get integrated into probably next quarter's classes. But the other thing we have is we have the ability to bring in people in stride, including calling in from a ship in the Red Sea to give, this is what happened yesterday and what we learned from it. And one of the benefits at the Naval Postgraduate School is that we can do that in classified environments as well. So not only unclassified, but in our secret spaces and our top secret SCI spaces, the ability to hear the whole story straight from the people that are participating in the operations. And so that allows our students and faculty to keep up. And then a last important point is, the other thing is, all of the students at Naval Postgraduate School are mid-career officers who just came from the fleet. And so they're bringing into the classroom their experiences, their challenges from all the different services as well as our international partners, because we have about 175 international officers from our closest partners and allies. And that rich ecosystem, including civilians, government civilian engineers, the cohorts are highly diverse with these different perspectives on those challenges. And all of them, like literally from their last operating unit or organization, they bring those to the classroom and to their research.
12: Just from an outsider's perspective, this sounds like a pretty awesome job, right? It sounds like you are both, you have 80 years, 100 years of history to lean on, and then you have immediate history that happened, to your point, yesterday or a couple hours ago that you're able to bring in. It sounds like from someone who probably spent years in the Marine Corps, understands kind of the operational side, but now to kind of be able to teach it. Talk about your background a little bit and connect why you're where you are today.
13: It is a fantastic job. If you want to make a difference, the place you can really do that is Naval Postgraduate School, especially if you believe that people and talent are the foundation of our success. If anyone listened to the CNO's comments yesterday morning, he talked about the foundry and that, sailors matter most. That is the first thing. My background, I was an enlisted Marine, went to the Naval Academy. My first military occupational specialty was signals intelligence, ground electronic warfare, which is about half technical and half tactical, and trying to blend the highly technical aspects of signals intelligence and electronic warfare into warfighting concepts and operations and things like that. After my first tour, I came to the Naval Postgraduate School and did a degree in computer science with a track in software engineering. And then all Marines do a utilization tour. So I went back to Marine Corps Systems Command. And when I got there, it was the summer of 2001. And so I was like onboarding at Mark Horst Syscom when 9/11 happened, and then immediately, deployments to Iraq and Afghanistan kind of back and forth for the next 10 years. And what I realized was the difference that I could make for operational units were things that I learned at Naval Postgraduate School about data, about artificial intelligence. My thesis was on artificial intelligence, of all things, in 2001. And then the ability to take these technologies and apply them to warfighting formations and to warfighting operations gave an exponential advantage to units that had NPS grads. So fast forward, I did Intel for the next 15 years and then 20 years, and then I had the opportunity to come back and be the senior Marine at Naval Postgraduate School, which I jumped on, and was helping to lead and support the about 300 mid-career Marine Corps officers that that come to MPS to get their master's degree or PhD, including Captain Nick Pugh, my son, who is a communications officer and an MPS alumni as well.
12: So let's just go backwards for a second. You said you wrote your thesis on artificial intelligence. Did you get it right? How close were you to where we are today to what it was in the early 2000s. It was not especially well done, looking back on it, and I don't think it's just time. But we're not here to put you in a bad spot. But I just, it's interesting when you think about what we thought the world would be or where technology was going, and there's, you know, the world is littered with these ideas. I'm sure you're old enough to remember the Laserdisc. That was the future of movies, and whatever happened to our friends at the Laserdisc people, they went away. So I appreciate that, but it's kind of ironic too that you also lead the AI task force. So let's jump into that a little bit. We'll talk a little bit about that effort. What are some of the initiatives you're working on? And there's an AI Trident Challenge.
13: So it all starts with people. So the first thing that we're trying to do is get people educated about AI. What is it? What isn't it? What are the risks? Where is the technology today? Where is it going? And then also the skills to do things. So to have hands on keyboard or to lead teams of advanced users or developers, as well as leaders, to make sure that leaders understand about priorities and policy and those kinds of things so that we can responsibly and quickly adopt and integrate AI into our warfighting functions. And so we sponsor classes, we teach classes. Our relationship with NVIDIA allows us access to their Deep Learning Institute, which is commercial certifications in all these different aspects of machine learning, modeling and simulation, advanced graphic processing unit, GPU-based hypercompute. And so all of that, kind of the primary effort is to get everybody as smart and capable as possible in AI. And then the other gifts from NVIDIA via the MPS Foundation are the $15 million AI supercomputer, which is being installed now at Naval Postgraduate School, one of a kind in the Defense Department. Serial number 2 coming off the NVIDIA assembly line is coming to the Naval Postgraduate School so that everybody will be able to see it first there and put their hands on it there first. And then modeling and simulation platform, a $5 million Omniverse instance that we have for modeling and simulation, training the brains of robots and drones in a virtual sense before you put them into the bodies, mechanical bodies. And then also this NVIDIA AI Tech Center, which connects the students and faculty at MPS back to NVIDIA headquarters and then also and all of the subject matter expertise there, as well as to the larger NVIDIA ecosystem, which is 15,000 partners working on AI-related projects. And so it's a tap into that incredible corpus of knowledge and experience, use cases, and potential solutions for the Department of the Navy, and the Marine Corps.
12: As you went through all the opportunities that you were kind of giving the students, you mentioned education, infrastructure, problem solving. So let's maybe jump through each of those. From an education perspective, I know Admiral Vernazza talked about some education opportunities, a master's degree. Talk a little bit about that effort that you worked with him on, and then we can go maybe deeper into what the education is looking like today and where is it going in the future.
13: Admiral Vernazza is the type commander, the Navy Information Forces type commander for all the information warfare officers. And immediately recognized the value of one of our proposals, which was to establish a one-year Master's of Science degree in artificial intelligence. And so for those that are exceptionally well-qualified, you already have an undergraduate in computer science, for example, or you've done programming, you understand machine learning, you're able to jump into this degree program and in 1 year achieve a Master of Science in AI degree. Another thing that Admiral Vernazza and his team understand is the value of these officers when they exit the program in the first cohort in the summer of 27. And when they exit the program, they're identifying these billets or these jobs within the operating force, the supporting establishment in the headquarters, where they can go and continue to inform people about AI and educate people about what AI is and is not and can and cannot do, but to also lead those efforts as change agents and thought leaders within those organizations to accelerate the adoption and integration of AI in the Navy.
0: We have to take a break. My guest today is Randy Pugh, the Vice Provost for Warfare Studies, the Director of the Office of Warfare Studies, and the lead of the AI Task Force at the Naval Postgraduate School. I'm Jason Miller, and you're listening to Ask the CIO on Federal News Network.
2: As AI use across the federal government is surging, John Sork, Director of Federal Sales at Abnormal AI, says focusing on more targeted use cases is more important than ever.
3: We see a lot of the more successful use cases across the government really focused on limited use AI and AI use cases that are defensive in nature. But the use case for every AI project should be very limited and easy to understand the use case of what the government is trying to achieve.
2: Listen to the full interview on federalnewsnetwork.com. Federal agencies are facing a shift. Attackers aren't breaking in anymore. They're logging in. Phishing, business email compromise, account takeovers, they look legitimate and they slip past traditional security every day. That's why agencies use Abnormal AI. Abnormal uses behavioral AI to understand how your teams normally communicate, so when an email doesn't feel right, even if it looks right, it gets stopped. No rules to manage, no signatures to update. Just protection that adapts as fast as the threat. Protect humans with behavioral AI. Learn more at abnormal.ai/federal-LP.
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0: Welcome back. You're listening to Ask the CIO on Federal News Network. I'm your host, Jason Miller. My guest today is Randy Pugh, the Vice Provost for Warfare Studies, the Director of the Office of Warfare Studies, and the lead of the AI Task Force at the Naval Postgraduate School.
12: When you set up the master's degree, what were some of the considerations? Because the challenge, of course, is AI is changing so much, right? From over the course of the last 4 or 5 years, we went from, hey, AI, we can apply it, to, hey, we have this thing called generative AI. Now everyone wants to talk about agentic AI. A year from now, we could be talking about whatever the fourth phase of AI is. How did you set it up to ensure that these folks are going to be as up-to-date as possible when they do come out?
13: MPS does a really good job. So an undergraduate degree is you prove that you can learn things. A master's degree is you're able to learn things. You're able to then learn how to learn, and so you become a lifelong learner through the accomplishment of earning a master's degree, as well as combining kind of basic and theoretical underpinnings of a technology with the things that are evolving through advanced research as the state of the practice evolves. And so this degree is really well balanced because it provides a foundation in things that have not changed. How does machine learning work, for example? What is supervised learning, unsupervised learning, and reinforcement learning? And these are concepts that are enduring. But then the second half of the year is really about taking electives or learning about the new technologies or the new techniques that are evolving with AI, and then most of all putting it together into solving a problem as part of your thesis or capstone project for the degree program.
12: How many people are going through this first cohort, and is there going to be a second, third, and fourth cohort, assuming this goes well?
13: I believe there will be a second and third and fourth, and it will evolve over time. But the first program that we're running this summer is a pilot and is sponsored by and championed by Admiral Vernaza And we're going to provide metrics and understand the return on investment for this cohort with the expectation that, one, we will change it over time, learning by doing, but also that we will make a determination at some point either to shift to something else, to cancel it, or to continue it, or to accelerate it and offering more opportunities for officers to come and gain this degree.
12: And again, just roughly how many people are in the cohort?
13: And the cohort size is 20 for this initial pilot program.
12: And this is the, because it's a master's degree, it's their full-time job. They're at MPS. They're going 8 hours a day, 5 days a week, so on and so forth. And it goes on for the full year.
13: That's right. So it's an in-resident program. So the four classes per quarter, we're on a quarter system, four classes per quarter for four quarters. And again, the last part is the thesis and capstone and electives. But it is a full-time job, including nights and weekends, unfortunately. It is a rigorous program. Intended to get as much done in a short amount of time as possible.
12: And generally speaking, and then I'm going to move on to some other pieces of the task forces, this is open only to sailors and Marines? Or is it open to anybody else in the...
13: Because Admiral Vernazza is the sponsor of the pilot project, he gets to determine who comes into the cohort. But initial conversations have indicated that there's interest there in the diversity of the cohort. So instead of all information warfare officers, including other warfare specialties, as well as Marines, as well as potentially international officers or civilians, to ensure we get that same goodness

0: infrastructure perspective in the sense of how are you testing tools? How are you, what it goes into this idea of, okay, is this the right capability and how do we apply AI to it? Or is this the right AI capability and can we even, do we have a use case for it?
1: When NVIDIA came to us and offered us GIF, one of the missions Jensen Huang, the CEO, made was that they had a great understanding of commercial use cases and the infrastructure required to support those and timelines and things like that, or the difficulty of training models, but they did not have a lot of understanding of military use cases or the associated challenges of applying AI to these use cases. And so we're going to learn by doing, by the establishing this infrastructure at MPS and then kind of running it red hot for, you know, for the next year or two. And through doing that, the other thing we're learning is as we look to help others establish their infrastructure, either at the tactical edge, so out on a ship or in a submarine or in an expeditionary advanced base with Marines, what is the kind of infrastructure that you're going to need in order to do that? And so the three lines of effort are interdependent. So as we're establishing the infrastructure to support our own efforts, we're learning about what that takes and what kind of infrastructure you need, which feeds into the education line of effort as well. And we'll offer classes, for example, probably later this year in infrastructure for military operations enabled by AI.
0: And then talk about problem solving. Are there some pieces and parts there that you're saying, okay, here's our research goals, or here are some of the problems we've been giving to help start to look into, okay, can we come up with a solution?
1: So Gen AI is the most popular form of AI right now. And so the incredible capability that is, you know, ChatGPT or Gemini or other tools that are out of Perplexity, that are out there, getting those into the hands of military professionals, civilians in uniform alike, is starting to generate use cases, because for a lot of people, it's kind of mind-blowing, and they had no idea you could do these kinds of things. And so we're collecting up the use cases as we're going out and educating people about how, you know, what these tools are and how to use them. And so all of those potential opportunities and challenges are coming into MPS. And then we're using things like, we have a digital Trident challenge sponsored by the NPS Foundation. We're able to take some of the most compelling ones and some of the harder ones, and then provide grant funding to student and faculty teams to actually start trying to solve those in quick research sprints. And the output of those, it both solves a problem or potentially solves a problem, but it also feeds probably more problems. You end up with more problems than solutions at the end, or new challenges you didn't know we had. And so that feeds into the next iteration of the Digital Trident Challenge. The other thing we're doing is a AI fellowship program, and that is for the Marine Corps, and the Deputy Commandant for Information identifies either civilian or military member that is going to participate in the program, and then they stay at their home station. They stay in their unit, and they are assigned a faculty mentor at Naval Postgraduate School and support as they learn about AI. And then that command has a challenge they want that officer, civilian, or enlisted Marine, because we have those as well, to work on. And then they work on that for 6 months with check-in periods with their mentor and with the faculty subject matter experts. And then at the end, they provide their, you know, prototype of how they solved the problem. And so these kinds of spreading around the solution opportunities so that people can get after these problems and try to solve them. So not just learning things or taking a test and getting a grade at the end, but actually applying what you've learned to real problems.
0: A lot of what you guys are doing is really trying to apply to what's the real problem? How do we come up with a solution? Any use cases you're able to mention? Anything that has stood out to you over the last, you know, year or so that you're like, oh, that was a really cool one that didn't work, or there's a really cool one that worked really well? Were you able to apply AI and kind of come up with that solution?
1: The CNO mentioned submarine work packages during his keynote address yesterday morning, and that was actually Lieutenant Bridger Smith, who was a student at Naval Postgraduate School, who applied generative AI tools to developing work packages for submarine maintenance. And so that vignette that the CNO offered was actually an NPS student that had identified the problem, identified AI as a potential way to solve that problem, and built a prototype that was able to prove that it worked. The other areas that are so compelling for AI, one is administration. And so the dull, dangerous, and dirty work that we want robots or AI to do for us, so humans

0: don't have to. A lot of the things that just take a lot of time, we're able to now use generative AI tools to help with that. So that frees those humans to do things that only humans can do, because the AI or the computer is now taking care of kind of the drudgery that they had to do before. And then logistics is another obvious one. So whether it's resupply or maintenance, especially predictive maintenance, AI is exceptional, and there's many good use cases of AI being able to identify or optimize the best way to maintain or to sustain forces in garrison or deployed.
1: Vice Admiral McLean, the other day at West, talked about some AI use cases that were also very fascinating. And so when you talk about the what the CNO mentioned, Vice Admiral McLean mentioned this idea of troubleshooting things that break, AI sidekick, kind of ChatGPT for radar, talked about some other augmented reality. Are those the type of things that they're coming to you and be like, hey, what if, or could you look at, is that were from those folks who are running these commands, is this kind of where the ideas for your research come from?
0: In the best cases, that's where they come from, because ground truth is the deployed forces. So we understand systems say they do one thing, but either the environment or the system doesn't perform as expected. And so the real problems are coming from the fleet. And I mentioned the Vice Provost for Warfare job. This ties into the AI task force, because we have warfare chairs at Naval Postgraduate School that are in constant contact with their communities and are able to pull in these challenges, these problems, these capability gaps from their communities, and then feed those into the AI task force so that we can either go and help them solve their problem where they are, or we can receive their problem, work on it, and deliver them a prototype or an idea for how to solve their problem.
1: Randy, I very much enjoyed our conversation. We're just about out of time. Before I let you go, what's the message you want to make sure folks know about Naval Postgraduate School and so many pieces and parts that are moving here? It's so much going on with the AI Task Force and the war studies we talked about. What do you want to make sure folks get from this conversation?
0: I like thinking about Naval Postgraduate School's origin story. In 1909, the Great White Fleet returned from sailing around the world. And naval officers at the most senior level realized that the Navy had reached a pivot point into the 20th century, and the new technologies, steam and planes being launched from ships and undersea warfare, all of these things required a technically competent leaders in the Navy and Marine Corps in order to use these new technologies and then also to drive those technologies as we moved into the future. That's what MPS has always done. I would say with artificial intelligence and its little cousin, autonomy, we are at this same kind of pivot point, and NPS is now filling that role of making sure that officers are aware of this new technology, are experienced in using that technology in actual use cases and solving problems, and are prepared to go and engage with our adversaries, maximizing its effectiveness in combat, and sustaining America's advantages against all those that would contest us.
1: Randy, so much more to talk to you. I really appreciate your time today. So let me thank my guest. Randy Pugh is the Vice Provost for Warfare Studies, the Director of the Office of Warfare Studies, and the lead for the AI Task Force at the Naval Postgraduate School. Randy, thank you so much.
0: Jason, thanks so much for talking with me.
2: We have to take a break. When we return, we continue to hear from leaders at the Naval Postgraduate School. I'm Jason Miller, and you're listening to Ask the CIO on Federal News Network.
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1: My guest is Dr. Michael Hesse, who is the Vice Provost for Research and Innovation at the Naval Postgraduate School. Dr. Hesse, thanks so much for taking the time.
9: Thank you, Jason. Glad to be here.
1: We're going to catch up about Naval Postgraduate School and your role as a Vice Provost for Research and Innovation, and that's where I'm going to start. Discuss what that is. What do you do every day? How does this kind of help and continue to kind of push forward kind of the work that NPS does?
9: Vice Provost for Research and Innovation, like the name says, is responsible for the research and innovation project. That's about budget-wise, about 50% of the school contributes materially to education through synergy between the research that we're doing that's informed by our students and then shapes our education program. You know, my motto is always, you got to be good to do good. And if you want to educate somebody to the forefront, you got to be at the forefront yourself, right? So this is, therefore, research is important. It supports the school. It supports our excellence training our warfighters. So my portfolio is to do that, to support research from all aspects of it, the management aspect, if you like, the support, the mechanical support aspects that any organization, any university has in order to manage funds and parse them out, but then also to interface with sponsors, basically decision makers who set the course that we should evolve in, to focus the research, to broadcast what we're doing, to basically try to convince sponsors to support us, you know, as needed, and then to engage the faculty, you know, to get them excited about new opportunities, to get them engaged in new directions that, like we heard from the CNO a couple of days ago, you know, the marching orders that everybody adheres to, and so do we. We don't do research for any purpose. We don't watch the grass grow, right? We're doing research for a purpose. It's a mixture of applied research and fundamental research that looks over the horizon, you know, where we're going and what are the Navy's and service needs in the future, as well as, hey, you know, what's out there that we can take now and apply pretty quickly. You know, we see ourselves often as a front end, as a de-risker, if you like, for our partner organizations like the Warfare Centers and other Navy and service organizations that we work with. And we another role in my office is to support partnerships are critically important to success. Partnerships can be, and obviously with industry, and here this meeting was really an eye-opener about, for me, who's still on the learning curve here as a newbie, you know, what's out there, you know, what we can leverage here, bring into the game for the benefit of our research and our students, and ultimately for the benefit of the Navy. And in addition, we partner with other Navy organizations. I mentioned the Warfare Centers, where we have many partnerships, Naval Research Center and so on, and Naval Research Laboratory, and then also other academia and other government organizations. You know, one partnership, obviously, dear to my heart. This was NASA, so that's one that I think that quite a few opportunities to explore there. I'm going to be looking into that.
10: But research is not always innovation. Innovation usually builds upon existing technologies. So what's that as well, the part of your portfolio like?
9: Innovation really means taking something that hasn't been applied in a certain way and applying it in a new way, right? That can be a research result. We intended for a specific purpose that was designed to address a specific need, and now there's another need where this research applies to take it there, employ it, and do something new, accomplish something new. It can also be taking a new technology, like an uncrewed vehicle or something like that, and using it to explore the seafloor in an area that we couldn't do before, you know, because that's obviously of great importance for underwater operations for the Navy, right? So all of that, and yes, that innovation portfolio is actually a fantastic interest to me. You know, it's motivating. Hey, you know, what's out there? How can we deploy that in new ways to make a difference? And I think this innovation overall, as you heard at West here and even this morning, and when SecNav talked about innovation, you know, I think this is critical for us to maintain an edge compared to our adversaries. You know, the U.S. is a super innovative country. I think no country in the world is as innovative as the U.S. And to have our little innovation role, you know, supported by our warfighter students who know what's needed, you know, and can learn, use these innovative concepts, and then understand what's possible and what's not, all along with being educated and critical thinkers. I think that's an edge that we can provide that our adversaries would have a challenge to match.
10: We'll talk about the Innovation Center in a second. Let's talk about your role. You mentioned you're a newbie. You came over from NASA Ames. Let's talk just a little bit how you ended up here at the Naval Postgraduate School.
9: So my history with the school goes back maybe 15 years or so, because here at the school and also at NASA Goddard Space Flight Center I was working at the time, I was, like the school here, standing up a new initiative called CubeSats. You know, they're small satellites that cost a small, tiny fraction of the Battleship Galactica birds that everybody used to fly before, you know, that can be deployed to solve, in our case, science problems, and in the school's case here, Navy and other service problems, at a much smaller cost, much more rapid cadence, and innovative way, okay, than what was possible before. So I was standing there up at Goddard, and went to this conference in San Luis Obispo at Cal Poly, where these CubeSats came from, this whole idea came from, right? And then visited the school afterwards, where the former provost, Jim Newman here, actually organized a CubeSat-focused meeting, and I attended that, and I said, well, this is a nice place. I met an old friend of mine who was a former NASA astronaut who was a professor here as well, and they all told me wonderful things about the school, and I just... So this might be a nice place to work at one day. Well, nothing happened for a long time, right? And then I moved to NASA Ames and became the director of the science director there. And we built small sensors like infrared multispectral imagers, so that, you know, obviously have Navy and DoD in general, DOW in general applications. And I thought, well, maybe we can work with the folks, space folks here, to maybe deploy that on some of their birds here. And as we came down here, we had a conversation, and so he gave me a little bit of a tour. I learned just a touch more about what this school is doing beyond just the CubeSats and space-based initiatives, which are fascinating to me and a darling of mine, if you like. And everything I saw, I liked, right? So I have a little bit of an academia background. I spent some time as a professor in Norway and worked with students there. So I like working in this environment. You know, I like the focus that the school has on, you know, serving the nation, okay, doing forefront research in that pursuit. And so this connection then made me, when this opportunity came up, right, I said, maybe this is the time, right? Let's give that a try. And like I always said, you know, I didn't screw up too badly in the interviews, apparently, so I got selected for the position. And since then, I've been smiling every day. You know, it's a hill to climb, right, as a newbie. You have to learn a lot of things. But if you allow me to paraphrase this a little bit, you know, with each step up the hill, you discover new wildflowers, and the view gets wider, right? You see more. You see more connections and you see more opportunities. So I'm super excited to be there, and Well, let that be my summary of that history.
10: It's always fascinating how people end up where they end up. It's never a straight line. It's never like, oh, well, when I grow up, I want to do this. You kind of things happen for a reason, or they happen by accident for a reason. So it's great that you're excited.
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12: Justin Fessler, Vice President for Public Sector at Logic Monitor, on the importance of having a single integrated view of the IT environment to support zero trust and manage costs.
13: The biggest challenge with zero trust is having a good idea of what's out in the environment. 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We can help identify the stuff that's out in the wild, and we can get control of that. We can lock it down. In order for IT to get a good grasp on that stuff, they need to have the single pane of glass, and that's really where Logic Monitor comes in.
12: 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In federal IT, uptime isn't optional. 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Logic Monitor is the AI-first observability platform built for autonomous IT. It gives federal teams unified visibility across hybrid environments, eliminating blind spots, preventing outages, and supporting compliance. So you can reduce risk, strengthen resilience, and keep critical systems running. 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
2: 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I'm your host, Jason Miller. My guest today is Dr. Michael Hesse, the Vice Provost for Research and Innovation at the Naval Postgraduate School.
10: Let's talk a little bit about your research priorities. What are some of those areas that you're starting to delve into for 2026 and beyond?
9: Obviously, we want to continue to align, because we are already very well aligned with naval priorities, you know, things like AI. I was actually really amazed coming to the school about the existing focus on AI. And I'm saying this even though I'm coming from a NASA center that was, for the longest time, NASA's lead center in AI development, right? So still this school has this enormous focus on AI, which is utterly appropriate, because, you know, we apply that everywhere, from knowledge management, you know, to making operational decisions, to interfacing with humans, you know, and shaping how humans can beneficially interact and maintain decision authority in an environment where autonomy and AI is more and more necessary in order to address the needs of the field where we're operating, right? So these things, directed energy weapons is another big topic that we're doing here at the postgraduate school. You know, autonomy, autonomous vehicles. You heard SECNAV this morning talking about deploying autonomous vehicles and having that work in conjunction with crewed vehicles in a beneficial way. That's something we are working on through programs like Cruiser, you know, that we have that is supported. I mean, these are really, really exciting and necessary opportunities that we are pursuing. Of course, space, you know, space is important for the Navy in so many ways, from position, navigation, timing, you know, to reconnaissance, to detection, and even in communication, of course, over the horizon radar, things like that. Space always plays a role in this. So supporting space research is going to continue to be a priority for the school, as it has been, because it is a need that our customers have and our students need to be educated in order to address it. So these are some snapshots, right?
10: There's a lot there to dig out of. Let's give people, in case if they're not familiar, a lot of your research priorities, a lot of the areas are driven by the CNO, driven by the secretary's priorities and strategies they put out. But you also get requests from commanders and others that say, hey, we have a problem we need help solving. Maybe just describe that process, because like something like AI, right? There's 101, there's probably 1,001 things you could do. So how do you say, let's do this one or this five or however many research projects you have in any of these one categories?
9: That's a very good question and a difficult one to answer, right? The decision-making process as where it can go or where you want to go depends on the number of factors, right? First of all, what can you actually do? You may get a request from a commander, say, I need this. And then the next question you have to ask yourself is, what role can I play answering that question? Maybe I have something on the shelf, or I have a research project that addresses it directly, or something that can be re-vectored into that direction to provide what you need. Or you may simply not have the expertise. You know, biological science, for example, even though I did that at Ames as a leader of that organization, you know, we don't do that at Ames, right? So if there's a need to do that, we can maybe help find somebody to support. But there are other things in AI where we can say, hey, you know, we have that knowledge. We're getting the capability, for example, with the NVIDIA GB300, you know. We could tailor that and address this problem. And all the way along that, and I was emphasizing synergistically with education. Our students provide operational knowledge that can feed into our, and we do feed into our research projects, you know, so, and they walk away with that knowledge. Dual track transition to operations, like I always say, you know, the ordinary research track, you do research and we do lower TRL, but you then work with a company or a customer in somewhere else to make it higher TRL and bring it into operations. Okay, but there's the mind of our students. They take that knowledge with them. You know, this is a different track that only we really can provide, right? So to zoom back out again to your question, right? So what you do is, hey, what can we do to address that? What is the impact? Okay. What is the requirement that we need to meet? You know, do we have the resources? That's another question that we, of course, have to ask. But if we can address it, we will. But, you know, a healthy research program does two things. It addresses short to midterm and then also long term. I like to call that the seed corn, the long term research, right? The long term, maybe high risk too, right? Long term research can be high risk, but the research is looking forward, you know, not what we need now, right? What do we need 5 years from now, 10 years from now? You know, that's critically important to keep that vision open, so that you and the Navy are ready to address that when that need arises, you know, project forward. But together with, hey, you know, we want to show that what we are doing has impact, right? So, and that means we will address questions like, can you do this for me readily? And to come to the Naval Innovation Center, this is a key facility to make that happen, you know, to go from, hey, ideation, take a napkin, right, on the back of a napkin. We did that at NASA, actually, believe it or not. Write down some ideas, you know, how can we do this? Then test them out, evaluate them as you go, right? This hedge fund concept, which I like very much, you know, don't keep doing what's not working. That's just a waste of time and money. But reinvest, you know, redirect funds and support to where it matters.
10: Let's talk about the Naval Innovation Center. Again, you gave us a little bit of background, but where are you going with that? What do you see as some of those things that you're focused on for 2026?
9: Yeah, I mean, one thing is, of course, to develop a proper operating concept for that Naval Innovation Center, you know, to how do we codify this, right? We want to be flexible, agile, jump on the next opportunity that matches a need, right? You curate needs, right? You look at what can we throw at this in partnership with industry, with other government, with academia, and so on. Of course, with our faculty and our students in the loop to do this. This can be something we already did, you know, that we can just tailor, or it can be something that we haven't done yet, but we can do. In many cases, because we want rapid cycle, right? It's called rapid innovation, right? But in some cases, it may also be something where we have the expertise and knowledge and we can stand up something new. So the idea is to take that through basically all the cycles to prototyping. And then the Naval Innovation Center would be an ideal feeder into this rapid capability office that the Navy is standing up, basically de-risking things and providing something that's already tested out and therefore has a higher confidence of success.
10: All right, you're just starting out, but you have a lot of enthusiasm, we can tell, and you're excited, so I think that's sometimes three quarters of the battle. Let me thank my guest, Dr. Michael Hesse, is the Vice Provost for Research and Innovation at the Naval Postgraduate School. Michael, thanks so much.
9: Thank you so much, Jason.
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1: 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The legislation fundamentally reshaped America's middle class, but the bill's inclusivity had limits. Although black veterans were technically eligible for benefits, segregation and discriminatory practices often prevented many from accessing the same opportunities. Anastasia Ubis, Federal News Network.
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11: 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Nights and weekends, we air Washington Nationals, Capitals, and Wizards, and the Navy Midshipmen. 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
12: From ABC News, I'm Mike Dubusky. 40,000 people in Orange County, California are under evacuation orders right now as officials there contend with a tank full of dangerous chemicals that could explode. Fire officials say right now they're making progress in cooling down that hazardous materials tank, which is at an aerospace facility in Garden Grove. California State Senator Tom Umberg represents the area.
13: This is a potentially very, very serious situation, that there are chemicals that are under pressure in a huge tank, and as that pressure builds, that tank could explode.
12: Officials say it's unclear when residents will be able to return to their homes. Today, Hartsfield-Jackson Airport in Atlanta is beginning to screen passengers traveling from Central Africa for Ebola as an outbreak of that deadly virus grows in the Democratic Republic of Congo. Next week, George Bush Intercontinental Airport in Houston will begin similar screenings. They both join Dulles Airport outside Washington, D.C. in adding enhanced health screening measures. ABC's Alex Prochet has more on the outbreak.
14: The World Health Organization sounding the alarm, calling the growing Ebola outbreak in Central Africa deeply worrisome. There are now nearly 750 suspected cases, including 177 suspected deaths in the Democratic Republic of Congo. The UN Health Agency upgrading its risk assessment for the spread in the country to very high.
12: Earlier today, the Red Cross announced that three of its volunteers in Africa died after contracting the virus. Secretary of State Marco Rubio wrapping up a meeting with the leader of India earlier today and providing this update about the potential for peace talks with Iran.
15: There is a chance that whether it's later today, tomorrow, in a couple days, we may have something to say. But this issue needs to be solved, as the president has said, one way or the other.
12: Gas prices now topping $4.50 on average across the country, driven in large part by the conflict in Iran. But that's not stopping an estimated 45 million people from traveling more than 50 miles from home this Memorial Day weekend, according to AAA. 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
0: Policies are confusing, continuous vetting is expanding, and national security professionals everywhere are asking the same thing. What does this mean for me? Whether you're applying for your first clearance or navigating new reporting requirements after years in the system, the questions aren't always easy, but the answers matter. That's why we're here. This is Security Clearance in Security on Federal News Network with hosts Lindy Kaiser of Clearance Jobs, Federal Employment Lawyers Elizabeth Baker Pham of KCNF, and John Barry of Barry & Barry PLLC.
1: 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Compensation questions are always relevant, and the 2026 Clearance Jobs Compensation Report arrives at a moment of uncertainty for the cleared workforce. Average compensation climbed to a record high of $126,125. Jill Hamilton, our guest today, might have to correct me if I'm wrong. But there's a lot of other factors in the compensation landscape. So to dive into all of that, I have Jill Hamilton, our content director at Clearance Jobs, on the show to chat all things 2026 compensation. Thank you, Jill, for joining us.
2: Thanks for having me. It's a big topic every year.
1: It is. I think it's a good, we usually unpack these results right after the survey drops. But I'm glad that our timing is this timing, because I do think a lot of companies do annual performance reviews, not necessarily in January, but in the summer timeframe. So it's a good time, regardless of, you know, where you're at, to look at your compensation. Compensation report really dives into a lot of data points. Were you anticipating higher pay when you ran the survey? I feel like we know there's a lot more candidates on the market and job seekers. Do you think there's anything that signals from that high compensation, or are there other factors beyond the current labor market?
2: I thought it was either going to stay just up a little bit. I don't know that I was anticipating a 6% jump. It went up about 7,000 year over year. And our respondents are pretty stable every year. So we had well over 11,000 respondents this past year, and they all tick the boxes of everybody kind of falls in the same camp. We're a very stable job market within national security. We don't like to rock the boat too much. So you don't really see like ginormous jumps in like Gen Z or ginormous jumps in, you know, experience levels. Everything is pretty stable. And if it grows, it like steadily grows. Like we've seen Gen Z numbers grow over the years just by tiny little increments as they break their way into the market. And so I think it's interesting to watch, because when you see that number climb, you know, it's based on a really steady workforce, that there's no major drivers that are in there. The only thing that was majorly changing this past year was the constant executive orders that dropped out and really did shook up a lot. But mostly what it did is I think it shook up how people feel in the market. So it did make candidates more willing to explore. Candidates who maybe never thought of leaving like their job before, especially in the federal government, are now on the market. So it is a very candidate heavy market, where maybe tipping more senior level, willing to shop around and look, some of them were a little bit hesitant to actually follow through with a job offer because they thought, you know, a bird in the hand, maybe that's worth more right now. We don't actually want to rock the boat. And then you had people who are, of course, already out in the market, transitioning out of the federal government. So there was a lot of shifting things this past year, even though we're still a pretty, by and large, stable community.
1: Well, and that's going to be interesting. You mentioned that, like, the demographic makeup. I will be curious. We were at AI Expo recently, and somebody was talking about a recent OPM talk. I'm not going to remember the exact figure, but I think they were saying that only 8% of the federal workforce is less than 30. So there is, you mentioned the executive orders, a lot of the DRPs. I think a lot of that was, I said, it's like shaking, and seeing what comes out. And I think a lot of us trying to get those folks who have kind of been holding on to their jobs to let go and make room for newer workers. And now you could see, if you have a lot more younger workers, maybe that's lower compensation on average, but we also know a lot of the folks who leave the federal government then come into the private sector. So if you have that experience level, and I know the report looks at that, like experience level, education, certifications. Do you find, is there one like real silver bullet when it comes to compensation that you see year after year?
2: There's a couple. I mean, I think that's one thing to think about when you're talking about performance review, especially for the candidates, or even if you're talking about, like, if you're a manager and you're looking at all the different components, there's a lot that goes into compensation levels. And it really does come down to, you know, there's your experience level. education levels, even those are still important because as a contractor, those requirements for skills-based hiring haven't trickled down to the labor categories. And so your education level does earn you that higher paycheck. Then you have, like you said, the certifications. You have your clearance level where you're being paid for your skill and for meeting that labor category. But the reality is when it's harder to find a top secret candidate with your experience level, you're going to have to be paid more in order to be retained. And so those are just facts. So the reality is a top secret clearance does earn on average more than a secret clearance. Now, you know, you could easily get a good high paying job with a secret clearance, but there are certain, but a lot of times a top secret clearance just does pay more. Or if you get a full scope poly, even more, that bumps it up even higher because they're just harder to find and it's a longer process that you have to go through. Location is a big driver. So that is something, while all our top locations, there's over 10 locations that pay, more locations pay six-figure salaries, but these are where the major hubs are, where they have the six-figure salaries. But then you do see key locations like Colorado, California, the DC, Maryland, Virginia, triad here, you know, it does typically pay a lot higher than, you know, your Florida, Texas, Alabama, North Carolina, some of those other ones, but you still see a six-figure salary. These are obviously on average. So a lot of factors go into that, but your location is a big driver. So it's something to keep in mind, especially for those who are transitioning out of the military or trying to look for a place to live. You should enjoy where you live. But when you do look at jobs, you do have to keep in mind location is a big factor in that, along with all those other different components. And so cost of living is higher in certain places. So that does drive that compensation up.
1: I love the compensation data because, right, we splice and dice it out a lot of different ways, right? So we're reaping the benefits. Our next white paper is also military compensation, looking at that. So I did appreciate that it broke down the regions. My Midwestern region is never top, but man, our housing prices, people, you can really get a lot of square footage for the dollar. But it is like, it does, there are different factors. And then what job market is out there? I think we look at those regions, but we know Wright-Patterson is doing a lot of hiring. A lot of it is timing, contract awards, location. There's different factors that weigh into like the compensation you can get. And that's why we sometimes see these outlier states or locations. Well, and it's because if they have a real hiring effort, they're able to pay for that. I wanted to talk about the willing to change jobs figure because it's something we track every year. I thought it was actually down a little bit, but I might be misremembering that 78% were willing to change jobs. That's typically been 80 or above. So not like a big thing, but we've been doing this report so long that I feel like sometimes small changes are big movements. So even that tiny, like, it is obviously a very mobile workforce, right? And that's just a more like, would you take a job for the right opportunity? Probably everyone should say yes to that. But there is a little bit more hesitancy to move right now than there has been while still being pretty open to mobility. Were there any other insights you saw on like kind of job mobility, willing to change jobs, that factor?
2: Yeah, I think some of the things that just stand out, you know, some of them like career change, you know, that they're looking for, like 24% reason for making a change in the next year, career change. But that's pretty huge. And some of that can also be even going from federal to contractor. That's a huge career change. Depending upon where you sit in the federal government, I've said a lot this past year that some candidates making this move coming out of the federal government going into private sector is actually almost like a military transition for them, that they haven't really been equipped to make that transition. We put a lot into military members coming out of the military and how to make that transition, how to translate what you did and all those things. And a lot of times for people coming out of the federal government, there does need to be a bit of a translation from what you did because you have a language that you speak. And, you know, I still riff on somebody in my life for like, you know, they do two spaces. I mean, lots of people do two spaces. Lawyers do two spaces after every period. But I'm like, not, he's like, it always has to be there, the two spaces anyway. But I'm just saying there are certain things that, you know, have to be translated or look at your time because it is a time of service. And some people went into it thinking, I'm going to be there for 20 to 30 years, just like a military member. That was the approach. And when that changes and the ground shifts beneath you and you have to figure out a different way, I think it came up on a lot of people this year unexpectedly. And so giving a lot of grace for people when you're interviewing or just like we would want to give to military members, because this is public service. And so, yeah, I think that's one of the things that I've seen. It was interesting to look at the reasons why compensation went up or down, with whether some people took a decrease where they changed jobs because they had to take a lower paying job this past year. Because again, life was pretty unexpected. And it did hit contractors as well. You know, contracts that were solid, you know, maybe shifted gears this year and people had to pivot, and the period of performance ended sooner than they thought it would, or it wasn't renewed. They didn't get the option year extended. So a lot of those things that used to feel very, very stable, you just have to be a little more agile and willing to jump around, you know, and shift gears and move into other things and try new things and grow your expertise so that you can stay relevant and you can stay moving forward and keep that compensation climbing. Even if you took a little bit of a step back, it's like, you know, it's like in a weight loss program, you know, when you step on the scale, 1 week you're up a couple pounds, next week you go down five, you know, like sometimes when you're trying to build your...
1: Bringing this real life. So I haven't owned a scale in like 20 years, Jill, and I got just a shout out to DHI Group. Our healthcare benefits are solid, but I got some email and it was like, sign up for our program so you can get a free scale. And I was like, what are you trying to tell me about my life, United Health Group? Do I look like I need a scale? What is going on with the emails? But
2: biological feedback is what I say. You know, it's just feedback. It's not your value. Same with your compensation. It's just sometimes feedback. Sometimes it's the state of the market. Sometimes, you know, it's the salt intake that we had, and that's just the water retention the next day. You know, it's just all feedback.
1: I felt judged, but it does tie into, I wanted to talk about like benefits outside of compensation, because I think we ask about that in the report too, right? What are some of the things that would drive you? I do feel like it used to be like flexibility, remote work, things like that. I would sense that the market is kind of pushing back on that, but kind of outside of compensation, what are some of those climate, you know, questions or feedback that you got on outside benefits or other things?
2: Well, aside from benefits, we do ask from like what would increase employee happiness, particularly, and which does tie into that, because you're right, remote work is always a key driver. And then people who said they actually had remote work options did, of course, decrease this last year with all the return to office mandates that happened, which would impact primarily government, but also impacted contractors, especially as they're supporting government clients. But yeah, higher compensation, you're right, always is the biggest driver. But trainings and certifications, meaningful work, which is a really, you know, a lot of people say meaningful work, and that is really important. And so highlighting the mission of what national security work is for the workforce is really important to do, so they understand where they fit within the ecosystem. I think sometimes it can just be like, yeah, we all show up, we just got to get our work done and do that. But when we take the meaning out of it or behind what we do, it can really decrease employee happiness. So communicating that is important. Obviously, the flexible work schedules and better work-life balance typically is comes up a lot too. And I think if you can't give remote options or a hybrid even, I think understanding people's work-life balance and, you know, the vacation days and supporting them that way, you know, obviously you want your health to be supported. So that could come up with the work-life balance, the hours to be able to just go to the doctor's office or to get things done that you need. It's a very fast paced world out there. And so especially in some of those locations that are the flow, I live in Northern Virginia, the flow of the traffic, the flow of life, it's very fast paced and it's very full. And so giving your employees that space to be able to try to come close to getting it all done, which you can't, but you can try and feel less of a failure. You know, I think that can go a long way to help them feel supported and feel like their company has got their back.
1: And it will be interesting to see. I feel like, you know, at the very beginning of kind of all of this federal workforce reorganization, there was a strong push to the rigidity in the process. But I think over time, as you see, you know, different federal managers come into the helm, we've seen like hopefully a little bit more opening in terms of flexibility. Because to your point, like simple things like an hour, being able to go into the office an hour or two later and flex your hours just a small amount can, as you know, in the Northern Virginia area, have such a big difference on your commute. And I think at the very beginning, the feedback I feel like I heard organically was a lot of people didn't have that flexibility. But to your point of like, if you compensation and flexibility are key drivers. So for employers hiring, that's key. And we know for candidates looking, that's a, kind of one of the factors that they hope for, hope to find in an employer.
2: Yeah, for sure.
1: And then the other key area is kind of that skill set, right? So IT, engineering, tech salaries, which we drill into more in future reports, but we've typically seen kind of those skills be critical ones when it comes to compensation. Kind of what other job category based comp data stood out? Are there certain engineering IT across the board? Like what's kind of the skill sets? And do you think candidates are starting to level up their skills, add in IT skills certifications to help bump that compensation as well?
2: Yeah, no, I mean, engineering typically takes the highest. And when you put the two together, I mean, I've looked at different ways to level up your compensation, especially in IT and engineering, where you'll see it the most based on what role you fill. There's the typical path of just going through the experience levels, and experience is a big driver in compensation. Once you get past the 5 years of experience mark and you have your baseline certifications you have to have for the DoD 8140, I think it's called, in order to meet those qualifications, then you could add a master's on there. You do see education. If you put a master's on there, a graduate level degree, it will bump it up. But you also see that by getting another 5 years of experience. So, I mean, you can have the, what I call like the triple threat, which is the experience when you get there. Like when you get about over 10 years experience and you can add on high level certifications plus a graduate degree, it really drives. I mean, we're talking $40,000 to $50,000 compensation differences when we look at the numbers. I mean, it is a big differentiator. And that's without even like splicing apart whether or not you have a top secret versus a secret. You know, like there are a lot of different ways to splice and dice that data. But if you're not technical, that's, I mean, we do see business degrees. I mean, I'm a business degree here myself, you know. I really do think, yes, the AI skills, we want them. And we also want the people who know how to use them. And I think the business majors, the people with those types of the soft, like, not that you don't have soft skills if you're in IT and engineering. A lot of you do. That's fantastic. But, you know, with a business major, every contract needs somebody who's a lawyer. They need the contracts support personnel. They need the program managers, the project managers. And those are hard positions sometimes. I talk to a lot of candidates out in the field, and it's harder sometimes as a candidate to break in as a project manager, because sometimes those can be, people like to promote from within. They like to say, this one has technical experience, so then now we're going to elevate them to be the project manager for this new contract. And I understand that too, but I think just get your resume out there for the project manager positions and just keep knocking on doors, because it is a good paying position if you can make that right connection and network and do things that to get connected. There are some great positions out there, especially for project and program managers. Those are also super high paying. So, and of course, the intelligence community, you know, you have a lot of security office work. There's a lot of different ways to break out in the field. There's just a lot of different roles. I tell people, whatever you do that needs a security clearance for, I mean, you could be a top secret chef. You might not be at like a 5-star restaurant. That's not probably it.
1: Hey, don't be hating on those dining halls. I'll eat at the CIA any day if you invite me. Or the general officers, like, oh, the dining. I mean, they got the nice plates. It pays to reach the higher echelon sometimes. You get a nice meal out of it. No, I love it. We always talk about like data trumps conjecture. So I feel like the compensation report gives you data that you can use, that you can drive into those salary negotiations that are coming up. Parting question, Jill, like if you had to summarize the mood of the cleared workforce in one word or phrase based on the data of this year, kind of what would be your parting word or phrase?
2: I would think my first word that came to mind was wary. I do think we're a bit wary. Like this past year, there's a little PTSD for some people of just how, and I'm not trying to take that word lightly. I do think it was probably a disconcerting year, but we're a resilient bunch. The national security workforce is resilient. They're a bunch of fighters, and they're going to keep fighting and powering through, supporting the mission. And even if, you know, you should be watchful. Watchful might be better than wary. So let's be watchful, be resilient, and, you know, keep doing the good work that you're doing. So it's important work, no matter how shaky it all feels. But you got to be agile and like know where to go to the next one, you know, so watchful.
1: I like it. I think wary, watchful, and resilient. Yeah, you get to, I said word or phrase, so, you know, gave you some flexibility there. So, well, thank you, Jill Hamilton, Content Director, Clearance Jobs. Check out the Clearance Jobs Compensation Report.

0: working in the private sector with a clearance. And there's a lot of different unique issues, not only just to federal employees, but where they work, because each agency has a slightly different practice.
1: Yeah, can you speak to that a little bit? Because I think folks sometimes are surprised to know that contractors and federal employees really face a very different scenario when it comes to navigating any issues with clearances. Why is that? I don't understand that.
0: I don't understand it either. I mean, a lot of times people with clearance issues in the private sector, especially your general, maybe DOD sort of thing, or DHS, may be okay while everything is being processed, you know, generally speaking. You know, they're not like briefed off and everything else. But what happens with federal employees, and this is more like in the last 5 years, where they've gotten really strict with leave. I mean, we used to have situations where federal employees would be on paid leave while a security clearance issue was resolved. And obviously that was a cost to the government. But, you know, as I look at it, that was a fair cost because they took forever to process these cases, you know, but they took that away. So a lot of times what you see now is federal employees, if they have a security clearance issue, they get a notice that, hi, your clearance is suspended. We're going to look into it. And either on the same day or maybe 3 days later, they'll get a notice saying, hi, we're going to propose your indefinite suspension without pay because you don't have an active clearance right now. Thank you very much. And so people come to me and like, what can we do about this proposed indefinite suspension? Well, we get due process and then we're more than likely to lose because there's really not much you can do unless the federal employer has uncleared work. And that's a rarity, or at least if they do, they will say they don't. You know, and so that person is left, you know, I'll give you an example, DHS, you know, they could literally be waiting for a hearing for a year. They're not getting paid. They technically still encumber the position and they can't really leave because if they want to stay in the cleared community, they got to wait and see what happens with their clearance instead of like resign and then try again. I mean, some people have done that, been successful, but it's just really difficult for federal employees. I mean, everyone, there's this myth that federal employees have the world and can do everything and never get fired. But really, and for security clearances, I think they have it worse off.
1: Yeah, the indefinite suspension, I have heard of that before. What are steps that folks can take if they get that notice? Do most of them go through the wickets of trying to, you know, appeal the denial and all of that and then get the clearance back? Do some of them just cut and run? And does that leave you in a loss of jurisdiction status? And I feel like I have heard from those folks and then they'll contact me like 2 years later. Hey, I decided I want to go back. What are their options then?
0: Yeah, I mean, people do all sorts of things. Like sometimes if they get legal advice, you know, they get a frank discussion about whether or not, I mean, what do they want to do? Do they want to fight this or, you know, and remain in an unpaid status? Or do they want to just call it a day, resign? It wouldn't necessarily be a resignation and termination. You know, there's been no action on their employment, supposed. I mean, they have had their clearance suspended. So they would have to note that their clearance would, for most agencies, would not be adjudicated. So it would be loss of jurisdiction. A lot of those folks sometimes go to the private sector, uncleared community for a couple of years and then come back and try again. That has been somewhat successful if you wait enough time. But if the people want to fight it, you know, I tell them, okay, first off, maybe think about whether or not you want to spend on a lawyer to respond. I mean, a lot of times I say invest your funds in getting legal defense on the appeal. I mean, I represent people in the indefinite suspensions too. I mean, people like to be represented in those things, but you can't always get them uncleared work. And when you can't get them uncleared work, you get due process. But the problem is there's really nothing you can appeal to the Merit Systems Protection Board. I mean, you can say they didn't give you full process, but the MSPBs rarely, maybe once every 15 years, rule in your favor. I find out what their game plan is first before I advise them. A lot of times, you know, if it's something simple and it looks like they can get past the hurdle, okay, let's get through the proposed indefinite suspension. You're going to be on indefinite suspension for a little while without pay. Look at outside employment. We will notify them about outside employment. You can work while we wait until we have a day so we can have a personal appearance after we've done the written response. And so that's generally what most folks do. I mean, some agencies are, I mean, it really just depends on the agency how quickly you can get through the process.
1: So talk about, you mentioned Merit Systems Protection Board. What is their role in this? They don't have any role in the security clearance process, right? There's been a hard, like, understanding about that.
0: They used to. I used to be able to make arguments until they locked that down about 10 or 12 years ago. I mean, you have to have due process. And that's not really hard to do. You know, here's your notice. Here is an opportunity to argue against it with the deciding official.

0: here's the information. It's relied upon. You won't get much, maybe just the notice saying your clearance was suspended. And after you get a decision, if it's adverse, which it's almost certainly going to be because you don't have an active clearance, you have the legal right to go to the Merit Systems Protection Board in many cases, which hears appeals for these types of lengthy suspensions. But the problem is they won't overturn a national security decision, and that's not how they'll look at it. They'll look at it as like a loss of condition of your employment. And so you're just not going to win. But a lot of people think, I'll just appeal to the MSPB, and a lot of people will. Some lawyers will take it, maybe if they're not as familiar with the national security issues. And it's just, you're going to spend likely a fair amount of money and not get the result you want. It's better to focus, if you want to, on the clearance suspension and trying to overturn that.
1: Because then if you get the clearance suspension overturned, then the employment issues have resolved themselves already and trickles down. Or you can be like, screw you, federal government, I'm going to the private sector and take your clearance with you, right? So win-win.
0: Yeah, no, it's win-win. They have a very limited amount of time to restore you once your clearance is given a green light. So most folks end up challenging it and then working outside employment if they need.
1: Sounds like the best path to take in a bad path.
0: Like I said, some agencies are, it can take years or it can take months. It really just depends on where you're at.
1: I think that was the most depressing episode. So good to conclude on that. You got anything else on that one? I got nothing on federal employment.
0: You can always rebound generally, unless the security issue is the worst thing in the world. Given enough time and, working yourself back, you can get cleared again. It's unfortunate to deal with a lot of these things when they hit you, but give it a year or two and things will be okay.
1: Oh, that was the optimistic closure I needed, John. Thank you.
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7: Hello and welcome to the show. I'm Federal News Network reporter Drew Friedman. It's no question that 2025 was a year of major change for the federal workforce. More than 348,000 federal employees either quit, retired, were laid off, or otherwise left their jobs last year. With some limited hiring opportunities as well, that resulted in a net loss of 238,000 federal employees, a 10.3% decrease in staffing throughout 2025. The job losses affected a broad swath of the federal workforce, but seem to have disproportionately affected younger and less experienced federal workers. For some deeper data analysis, I recently spoke with a senior writer at Pew Research Center, Drew DeSilver.
8: Well, it was interesting because at first I would have thought that a lot of the separations in OPM speak would have been disproportionately affecting younger workers, you know, people with less service time, people who were perhaps not quite under their full service, civil service protections. And when I dug into just the separations data, I did not see that. I thought, oh, that's interesting. So why are we seeing the overall numbers of the overall percentage of federal workers in sort of the lesser experienced categories go down? And then I realized, oh, it's because a lot fewer people are being hired into those lower, less experienced positions. So like what we found overall was that in December of 2024, our comparisons were between December 2024 and December 2025. And in December of 2024, workers with less than 2 years of experience were about 16.2% of the federal workforce. And of course, by federal workforce, we mean executive agencies, less Congress, less active, you know, no active duty military, and the intelligence agencies are pretty much out of there too. But basically what most people think of is, you know, the bulk of the federal workforce. And in by December of 2025, that had fallen to 10.3% of people with less than 2 years of experience. It turns out that the dynamic that was behind that wasn't so much that those folks were getting laid off more, it's that a lot fewer of those people were getting hired in to the federal government. So, like, you know, we found hirings, and then I'm looking at new hires particularly, dropped like by more than half. You know, there were just under 117,000 people hired into the federal government in the full year of 2025. Compared to like what 263,000 plus in 2024. So you have a lot fewer people coming in to be at those lower levels of experience.
9: I guess I'm also curious there on the hiring end of things. Were there agencies that were hiring more? Were there some that completely stopped? Like, what were some of the trends that you saw in that regard?
8: I could look at hires specifically by agency. And of course, there's a distinction between people who are newly hired versus people who transferred in. I could look at agency headcount at the end of 2025 versus at the end of 24 and sort of infer it that way. Most agencies were cut, or most agencies, I should say, had lower headcount in 2025 and 2024, but some of them were reduced in headcount a lot less than others. So like, you know, Veterans Affairs was down about 6%. Homeland Security was down about 2%. Department of Education was down over 40%. Department of Treasury was down 23%. A lot of that came from the IRS. Department of Agriculture was down almost 21%. There was quite a bit of variation in different agencies and in different departments between, you know, who got cut and who didn't. Looking at some independent agencies, Small Business Administration was down by a third. USAID was down almost entirely. They were down over 90%, which you would expect since the administration's made it clear that they're trying to wind down USAID, and Peace Corps was down 28%. But then NASA was only down 6.3%. So you can sort of see some of the, you know, the patterns of reductions in headcount more or less reflect the administration's priorities, as I guess you would expect.
9: Did you find the same was true for the types of occupations that were affected? I mean, were there specific job series or titles where you saw more significant separations of employees?
8: Definitely I did. Most occupations, again, were cut. Broadly speaking, like accounting, you know, budget type jobs, accounting jobs are down 17%. Sort of general office work was down like 17, also about 17%. HR was down about 15%, but then some things were actually up, like Border Patrol enforcement, which is an actual job classification, was actually up about 800 workers from 2024 to 2025. Customs and Border Protection, again, not the agency, but the occupational description, was up another 500 or 600 workers. And sort of general, what's called the investigation group, which is sort of broadly speaking law enforcement of various kinds, did have an increase in headcount in 2025. But for other aspects of that are similar to that, but different, like compliance and inspection and food safety inspection and aviation safety inspection, those were all down, which is kind of interesting to me.
9: So it's fair to say then it's like that same pattern where you have the Trump administration's priorities of agencies or positions, at least to some extent, aligning with then what you're seeing come out in the data here as well.
8: Yeah, I guess it's one way of looking at it would be it's a reflection of the administration's priorities in terms of they did just cut everything by a flat 20% or whatever, or 10%, which was the overall reduction in the workforce. They didn't cut in areas that were more important to the administration. I think that's fair to say.
9: Is it clear in the data, too, how many, at least on paper, how many separations were a layoff or a reduction in force versus a voluntary separation like a retirement or through the deferred resignation program?
8: Well, they didn't separate out the deferred resignation program by itself, which I kind of wish they had. But we do have information about the various kinds of ways people left federal service. And we know that there were, by our count, about 348,000, more than 348,000 people who left the federal employment voluntarily, or left federal government employment entirely. They didn't transfer out to some other agency or to Congress or something that's not in the OPM system. So of that 348,000 plus people, almost half of them, about 45%, were considered people who quit. Now, a lot of those people quit in September, which I know was the official end date for the deferred resignation program. One might assume that a lot of those folks were in the DRP, is that what we're calling it? But there's no way to tell by the way the data is structured. Another, about almost 30% of people, but not quite 30%, were considered voluntary retirements. Worked out to be about 99,000 people. And the rest of the people who left were considered sort of early retirement or reduction of force or people who were terminated. Terminations were about 10%, by the way. That's the people who were just sort of flat let go. But yeah, so we do know a little bit about how those folks were distributed. So again, the absolute numbers were a lot bigger in 2025 than in 2024. In 2024, about 193,000 people left federal employment. Not quite 43% of those were people who quit, and about 30% were voluntary retirements. But the interesting thing is that more people were terminated, or a higher share were terminated in 2024 than in 2025. It's 16.5% versus 10.4%. One can speculate about why that was. Now there were people who were RIFed. More people were RIFed. Nobody was RIFed in 2024, but 10,000 people were RIFed in 2025. So that might have taken up some of that. Way more people took early retirement. That's the other thing that's interesting. Like in 2024, only 200 people took early retirement. In 2025, over 24,000 people did. Different people would take different options depending on what their individual circumstance was.
9: You know, as someone who's kind of gone through this data in depth from OPM, can you tell me, you know, were there any limitations in the data that's available? Anything that you wish was there that you haven't been able to see?
8: Well, one thing that had been available in years past was certain demographic data. Like, we used to be able to tell how many federal workers were men versus women, were of different races, were of different ethnicities. Different disability statuses. Those data are not available anymore through the Federal Workforce Data Portal, which does limit the analysis we can use. The other thing is that a lot of work location data has been redacted, and a lot of pay information has been redacted. Enough so that we were not able to conduct the kind of analysis of work location and pay that we were able to do in years past.
9: You know, is that something where in years past, when you've had access to that kind of data, what kind of insights does that provide you with? Like, why is that a type of information important to have?
8: It's interesting, first off, because a lot of people, particularly people out there in, you know, the rest of the country, sort of assume that all federal workers live or work in Washington, D.C. or in the immediate metro area, and that's in fact not true. Most of them were spread out around the rest of the country. It's nice to know how many people work in your area. If you're in somewhere like Providence, Rhode Island, it'd be nice to know how many people work in your area, in your state, or in your metro area that might be affected by decisions of the federal government. But we don't know that anymore because they don't report that anymore, or at least they don't report it enough for us to analyze it, because only about half of the worker records had work location data on them, and that's just too many to. There's too much missing data. We can't assume that the data we have is representative of anything, really. So we just decided not to analyze it at all. And the same with federal pay. I mean, I think there's certainly a perception among a lot of people that federal workers make just tons and tons and tons of money. And what we have found in the past is that most of them make fairly, above median, but not that much above median salaries. And, they're basically reasonably well-paid middle-class professionals. You'd like to be able to say, how many federal employees make between $100,000 and $150,000 a year, or between over $200,000 a year. We can't say that anymore because we don't have enough data to be able to make that analysis.
9: Are you planning to continue tracking the data as things develop? And is it going to be, sort of a month-by-month analysis? Are you looking to see how this stacks up to next year? Like, where are you going from here with your analysis?
8: It'd be nice to look at this again in a year from now to see what other changes have been made in the federal workforce.
7: That's Drew D. Silver, a senior writer at Pew Research Center. After major reductions under the Trump administration, the federal workforce is at a 15-year staffing low. But now some agencies are reversing course and talking again about expanding recruitment opportunities. That also comes as administration officials are pushing for further hiring reforms like technical assessments and pooled recruitment options. For the latest on federal hiring prospects, I sat down with Vice President of Government Affairs at the Partnership for Public Service, Jenny Mattingly.
10: It's interesting because people are talking about hiring again. That's a difference. The administration is talking about it. People are asking about it broadly. But if you look at like OPM's federal workforce data dashboard that they've got out there, there aren't a lot of positions. And most of them right now are in DOD and DH or VA primarily. A lot of other agencies, there still isn't a lot of actual hiring going on. And so I do think there's both talk and there's some hiring trickling, but I don't see, this is not like floodgates are opening in hiring. So I think that's part of it. The other thing that I've been talking to folks on and hearing people maybe not talk about as much as they should is the capacity of agencies to hire. I mean, given what's gone on in the past year and all of the workforce cuts, some agency HR offices are down 40% or more, in terms of the people they have in there. And HR is a critical component to hiring. So just the mechanics of being able to do this seem like they're going to be really tough.
9: Just what I've noticed in OPM's data, I think if you look at the job series and then look at the number of separations, whether it's, a RIF or a voluntary separation, HR is one of the top 10 positions that has lost staffing. So that's a good point to bring up for sure.
10: Well, even if they're just to go down that rabbit hole for a moment in the HR piece, is that regardless of where the jobs were lost previously, it means there's fewer people to still do all those types of jobs. So the HR folks that are left are doing four people's jobs or more. And so even if, even if you only lost people that were doing job classification or retirement benefits, the people who are left now have to fill those positions too. They're not just doing hiring or labor relations. So, and that's consistent across agencies writ large, whether it's HR or others, is that we hear how many people are doing multiple jobs now to hold down the same amount of work, because that didn't lessen necessarily. They just lost people. And so that brings me to a second point. It's not just the capacity of HR, it's the capacity of managers to do hiring, because it takes a lot of time. To do hiring well, a manager needs to be invested in it, right? The hiring manager needs to be part of the hiring process. That's a best practice. but hiring already takes a lot of time. And now these managers are also doing multiple jobs just in their day jobs. So adding hiring on top of that, especially if agencies decide to ramp up on hiring, the capacity to do that is going to be tough too.
9: I wanted to ask you a little bit more about what you said earlier about how it's more talk and we're not seeing as much on like the practical end of things. What has been your reaction to seeing Trump administration officials and others, you know, say like, hey, we're hiring, we're encouraging people to come take federal jobs? What's been your reaction to that in the context of everything we've seen otherwise?
10: Well, talk about the whiplash of going from, you know, you're letting hundreds and thousands of people go to all of a sudden saying you're hiring and, you know, talking about shrinking the workforce to talking about hiring. I mean, one of the things that jumps out at me the most is that the cuts that were made were so unstrategic over the past year. They weren't tied to the mission, to what agencies needed to do. They just, you know, they were just removing people. And so hiring in some respects to me signals an acknowledgement that there is work that agencies are doing that's meaningful to the public, to communities, to providing services. And so I assume that's some of the why they're talking about hiring people back, because they've realized it doesn't work. It doesn't work to just remove people without any sort of strategy behind how the work gets done and what skills you need.
9: Can you just explain maybe in a little more detail when you say it's unstrategic? Why is it that way, or what tells you that there was no strategy behind it?
10: Couple things first. Some of it's the tools that are used. When they went through deferred resignation program, even RIFs to some extent, they tend not to. The deferred resignation program let people volunteer to leave versus choosing, we need this skill, this is critical to work we need to get done, therefore we're going to remove these people and keep these people. That's not what the deferred resignation program did. It let some of the top talent choose to walk out the door. And so that's when I say unstrategic. There wasn't a business strategy to getting the work done and serving the public and keeping your most talented people. Same with when you saw all the probationary period folks removed. I think a lot of people, when they think probationary period, think early career talent and might say, well, they let their most junior employees go. You know, where's the issue with that? But not only did they remove the pipeline of talent, a lot of probationary period employees might be, you know, there were stories of scientists that had been recruited from the private sector to come in and be, you know, a cancer researcher because they are top in their field. Well, they were on probation because that's anybody who's new to the government is on probation for a year. So we let people go with vast amounts of experience that agencies had specifically recruited. And before they had ever even, you know, finished a year in the job, they left. And that's a real loss for government. And it doesn't seem to be a strategy behind that other than reducing the workforce.
9: And then now that they're changing their rhetoric a bit and saying, hey, like we're encouraging people to apply for these jobs. We're looking to hire, especially tech talent. It seems like it's a big area right now. What do you think is going to be the reaction, or have you seen any reaction from, you know, job applicants, people who are interested in applying? Has there been any impact on their interest in public sector jobs? Anything that you've noticed in that and how they've reacted to this kind of, as you said, whiplash?
10: I think there's always going to be people that apply for the government. And I've talked to folks who still want to apply and come into government. I mean, for variety of reasons. Maybe it's the role that's out there. Maybe it's because they've always wanted to work in government. Maybe it's because they want to work on priorities of this administration. I mean, there's a variety of reasons why people come in. And so I do think, you know, despite whiplash, I think people will still apply for jobs. Now, that being said, I do think that a lot of applicants are also going to be skeptical. Some of the top talent that government's looking to recruit, if you know that at the drop of a hat, you could be removed, and we just removed all these people, doesn't seem like the best place to come in and want to work right now. It doesn't sound like there's going to be stability if you're an applicant. You never know when the other shoe is going to drop, if you're going to be removed right away. It just doesn't, I can't imagine that as a recruiting strategy, what went on in the past year is going to be effective.
9: I also want to ask about specifically this push to hire tech talent through OPM's Tech Force program. What do you make of that initiative and the effort that they have to try to bring in data skills, cyber skills, other IT skills?
10: Those are the skills we need in government. So from that perspective, looking at, you know, we need to bring in tech talent, we need to bring in data and cyber, always critical skills. They are, you know, government-wide areas that successive administrations have been focused on. And most administrations, at least the last three or four, have all had tech hiring initiatives to some extent. I mean, U.S. Digital Service was one of those, 18F, TTS. We had the SMEQA pilots where we were trying to bring in technical talent. So that, from that standpoint, this is just another one of those initiatives that's in a long line of initiatives. What I think is interesting is that they are talking, I do have questions about how effective it's going to be and how it's going to play out. They're talking about doing pooled hiring and having OPM basically run these hiring actions that then, you know, do the main part of the hiring and then let agencies pick select candidates from this hiring. And at least in my experience, and maybe it's changed now, but at least in my experience, when we were running some of the pooled hiring pilots before, you can recruit all the people you want. You can even get them qualified onto a cert or the list of qualified candidates. What you can't control from OPM is whether agencies have funded slots to actually hire somebody. And that's where, depending on what's going on with the budget, what Congress approves, what agencies actually have planned in their human capital plans, there's a disconnect between those two things. So I'll be curious to see if OPM brings in a cohort of people, whether agencies can actually pick them up.
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13: 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Nights and weekends, we air Washington Nationals, Capitals, and Wizards, and the Navy Midshipmen. 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
14: from ABC News. I'm Mike Dubusky. As the motorsports world continues to mourn the death of two-time NASCAR champion Kyle Busch, ESPN has now learned the cause of his death. ABC's Alex Stone has been tracking this for us. Alex, what can you tell us?
15: Mike, in a new statement today, the family of Kyle Busch says a medical evaluation concluded Busch died of severe pneumonia that progressed into sepsis and then resulted in rapid and overwhelming complications from the sepsis. Busch was 41 years old when he died suddenly on Thursday, days before competing in the Coca-Cola 600 at Charlotte Motor Speedway. He leaves behind his wife and two young children, ages 11 and 4 years old.
14: And
15: Mike.
14: And the team Busch drove for says it's suspending the use of his number 8 Chevy Camaro race car that he drove until his son is ready for NASCAR. In California, officials are contending with a dangerous situation involving hazardous chemicals. Authorities in Orange counties are now warning a 34,000-gallon tank of chemicals at an aerospace facility is in crisis, meaning it could leak toxic material or potentially explode. Crews have been dousing that tank in water in an effort to keep the temperature down, and as of right now, 40,000 people are under evacuation orders, like these two residents.
16: Got a knock on the door, and I was told we were supposed to leave.
17: Just waiting and not knowing what's going to happen, because we all want to go home.
14: It's unclear when those evacuation orders will be lifted. Israel's government is under new scrutiny over how it treated more than 400 activists who tried to breach its naval blockage of Gaza this week. One of those activists now speaking out.
18: These monsters, all they know how to do is to take away your dignity, is to humiliate you, is to violate you.
14: The Israeli government is denying the claims made by those activists. You're listening to ABC News.
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0: Welcome back to CBS Eye on Veterans. I'm Navy veteran and journalist Phil Briggs, reporting for the military veteran website ConnectingVets.com. Now this week we've got an incredible interview for you about the recent raid in Venezuela, where elite U.S. military forces, like 1st Special Forces Operational Detachment Delta, or Delta Force, successfully extracted the notorious Venezuelan president, Nicolas Maduro, and brought him to the U.S. to be tried on drug trafficking charges. Shortly after the raid, my colleague, Special Forces and Ranger veteran, author, and acclaimed journalist Jack Murphy published on the website thehighside.substack.com an article entitled Bold Delta Force Raid Leads to Capture of Maduro. But what really made this article stand out from the mainstream reporting we've all seen were the incredible details that Jack was able to include as a journalist with deep connections within the intelligence and special operations community. So here to go behind the scenes of this daring raid is Special Forces veteran, my buddy Jack Murphy. Jack, welcome back to Eye on Vets, brother.
1: Hey, Phil. Thanks for having me again.
0: Always good. And thought of you, I mean, almost called you over the weekend to just be like, hey, what's really going on? And before we even dive into that, is it unusual to you, being a former Ranger, being former Special Forces, like how much we're seeing real time in an operation like this? Because I was always under the impression that these types of stories are obscure blips on the world news radar and no one ever connects the dots between U.S. intelligence, maybe CIA, maybe government. Is it weird we're even talking about this so openly?
1: Not anymore. You know, the speed of communications has, you know, sped up a lot over the last couple decades. And with social media, we saw both in Caracas and we saw in Abbottabad in 2011. You know, some of the first reports that there's a raid going on is local people on social media recording, why is there a helicopter over my city? What the hell's going on? So that's part of it. But the other part that, you know, I'm not particularly surprised that we're talking about this is, yes, these units do clandestine and low visibility operations around the world, stuff that you and I just don't hear about. But when they do kinetic operations, especially big, like centerpiece operations like this, and abduct the leader of a country out of his palace in Shanghai to a U.S. naval ship, that's going to come out in the press. Like, you're not hiding that. And sure enough, President Trump and the chairman of the Joint Chiefs of Staff, Marco Rubio, and Pete Hegseth did a press conference on it, you know, just like 12 hours later, and kind of laid out, not in granular detail, but quite a bit of detail about how the operation unfolded. So yeah, we're in a new era of information transparency, where it's basically impossible to have a unit that is overtly conducting combat operations and also maintain secrecy.
0: And certainly not in a country where people have cell phones, too. You're more likely to get away with it in the middle of Central Africa than you
1: would. Conducting airstrikes and kidnapping the president. Yeah, I mean, that's going to come out.
0: All right. Let's just jump in. I'll just glean from the lead here to the article, and we'll kind of dive in from here. Because, again, this is incredible writing, incredible insight into what we just witnessed. But you kick off by saying a bold nighttime raid in Caracas executed by Delta Force and 160th Special Operations Aviation Regiment. Cool squadron name, too, by the way. The Night Stalkers.
1: Yeah,
0: always
1: yeah.
0: Love that. That's basically the people that give the rides to the elite Special Operations.
1: They have the hard part of the mission, as far as I'm concerned.
0: Oh, you got to fly them in and get them out. And
1: yeah.
0: It's a two-way range when you're in the air.
1: Absolutely.
0: It cannot be fun dropping into a situation, no matter where you are in the world. But you described the air package overhead totaling more than 150 aircraft. They went on to capture Venezuelan President Nicolas Maduro and his wife Celia Flores. The mission was called Operation Absolute Resolve. And as we just described here in the start, not your typical Joint Special Operations Command, a capture-kill raid, but was designed to serve as an arrest warrant based on a Department of Justice indictment against Maduro and his regime. In this sense, Delta operators were escorts to federal law enforcement officers. The preparation was over months and months. We'll get into that a little bit later this hour. The coordination of the CIA, National Security Agency, National Geospatial Intelligence Agency, and under the command of Air Force General Dan Kane, who formerly was the chairman of the Joint Chiefs of Staff, and prior to that worked as the head of the Joint Special Operations Command. So he kind of knew Black Ops firsthand. This is his bread and butter, so to speak. So having said all that, let's begin with my first question. Is it weird that we're using a military asset like Delta for something that seems more law enforcement?
1: Yeah, that's an interesting question. So the FBI hostage rescue team has a long history of working with JSOC. Delta helped stand that unit up. Many years ago when I was doing, or I was a part of operations in Iraq with the Special Ops Task Force, we had a couple FBI agents from HRT out with us. Maybe the most direct comparison would be some of the rendition operations that Delta Force did in Libya, probably about 10 years ago now, where they went over to Libya and they grabbed terrorists. They had FBI agents embedded in their task force to actually make an arrest, because they're serving an arrest warrant that the United States has issued. And so this maintains that chain of custody, that a law enforcement officer is placing them under arrest, and they're then transported back to the United States for prosecution.
0: Okay, so not unheard of if you're in the know. Got it. What do you say to those who say he got reverse iced, though? I heard John Stewart use that term recently. ICE gets a bunch of people and then swoops them off to another country. And we here are swooping into another country and bringing somebody, a foreign national, back to ours to be tried.
1: Well, same with that Honduran drug baron that we pardoned and sent back home. But then we're kidnapping Maduro and bringing him here for prosecution. It's goofy, I admit.
0: I mean, goofy being an understatement. Is it safe to say there's some hypocrisy going on here? We pardon one drug dealing foreign leader, and then we swoop in and we get another foreign leader and bring him to justice.
1: I think hypocrisy is a fundamental part of politics, and I can even accept the hypocrisy to a certain extent, because the pragmatism that's necessary to make deals in the national or international arena. But that said, we are, in my opinion, in an era of increased hypocrisy, contradiction, incoherence, and irrationality, to the point that it's hard to reconcile any of those things or make any sort of sense of them in your mind. And I think it's part of the era we're in. It's an age of shamelessness, it feels like.
0: I like that almost as much as reverse iced, an age of shamelessness. All right.
1: Now that said, I have no sympathy for Nicolas Maduro. I have no sympathy for the Manuel Noriegas or the terrorists that we scooped up in Libya. You know, they're not good guys. Soleimani was a really bad guy, and the world is a better place without him. But the question you have to ask is, just because this action is anti-Iranian, anti-Al-Qaeda, okay, but is it also pro-America? That's the bigger question, and I think that's the question that listeners will have to come to their own conclusions about. You know, I can give my opinion, but that's all it is. I'd certainly encourage people to think about that.
0: Yeah, and that's really what the entire tenor of this conversation I hope to be. It's just something to think about, and we're going to get back to the cool guy details here in a minute, but I got to ask, do administrations, this isn't about Trump, this isn't about Obama, this is just about U.S. government in general, do they always need to seek congressional approval to make a kinetic strike against somebody that is obviously doing harm to the world? I mean,
1: so I'm not a lawyer, but the president does have quite a bit of authority to deploy military forces, particularly if there's an imminent threat against the United States. And then he would have to inform Congress afterwards, possibly, you know, get a declaration of war, all the other stuff that goes along with that. But then the imminent threat aspect of it is our government saying that, well, they're shipping fentanyl, you know, whatever drug into the United States and killing Americans, and that constitutes an imminent threat to America. How the AUMF authorizes preparation of the battle space in Venezuela is beyond me. I mean, you're going to have to talk to a lawyer that can explain that one, because, again, that's one of those contradictions that's hard for me to reconcile. But then in the press conference, they're like, yeah, we want the oil. And you can't make the claim, though, that oil in the ground in Venezuela is an imminent threat to American lives. Like, that just doesn't make any sense.
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26: 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I'm Edward Siegel, author of Crisis Ahead and the Crisis Casebook. I'm also a Leadership Strategies Senior Contributor for Forbes.com. Communication risk management tracks changes in public sentiment, the concerns of employees, and online conversations long before problems can turn into headlines. Responding to a crisis will always matter, but proactive monitoring, pre-approved messaging, and coordination between departments are just as important. By the time a crisis trends on social media, it's already too late to control the narrative. Communication risk management can do more than reduce damage. It can help prevent a crisis from happening in the first place.
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0: 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I'm Navy vet Phil Briggs with ConnectingVets.com. Now, after the news broke of the recent Delta Force raid, where elite U.S. military forces extracted the notorious self-proclaimed leader of Venezuela, Nicolas Maduro, I read an incredibly detailed article about the mission from my colleague and Special Forces veteran Jack Murphy. Because of his personal experience in special operations and his deep connections in the intelligence community, he was able to get some details that were previously unreported. So here we jump into the part of our conversation where we talked about the immediate pivot from a case that targeted a drug-dealing leader that posed an immediate threat to U.S. citizens to our takeover of the entire country and their oil industry.
1: So they use this pretext of, you know, drug trafficking. And it is a pretext. I mean, you can watch that press conference for yourself. And I mean, they just come right out and say it like, yeah, we're getting oil, man.
0: Yeah. You know, and then to say it's a threat directly, that the drugs themselves are a threat. I could understand Osama bin Laden was a threat.
1: Right.
0: And the whole Al-Qaeda going all the way back to its origin, the Mujahideen, you know, I mean, I can understand.
1: Soleimani, I mean, was launching strikes. He had American blood on his hands.
0: Oh, my gosh, the countless strikes against U.S. forces in Iraq during GWAT. But then, you know, you look at Osama bin Laden and the pretext, even the war on terror with 9/11. You know, I can connect those dots and say, if you got to go somewhere and take out a bad guy, yeah. But those are different scenarios than a bunch of amped up free Americans doing lines of blow in the bathroom, you know, that they willingly chose to do at a nightclub. Those were people getting high that legit wanted to be doing it. I mean,
1: yeah, I mean, interestingly, you know, JSOC and Delta Force, they went after Pablo Escobar in the early 1990s, but that was because Pablo took down a civilian airliner. To kill, I can't remember the whole story, but to kill one person on that airliner, he blew up an airplane full of people. And that put himself in a totally different arena of international terrorism.
0: Oh, okay. So I had no idea. So there is, to some degree, a precedent with us chasing down drug dealers using military assets.
1: Oh, sure. Yes. They were non-state actors, though, okay? They were drug cartels. This is the, you know, his presidency is deemed illegitimate. You know, the election may have been rigged and a joke, but like it or not, he was the de facto leader of Venezuela.
0: Yeah. So much more than just a drug dealer when, as you'd mentioned, just seconds later, they're like, and now that we got control, we're also going to take care of all this oil for you. Like, yeah. Okay, which came first, chicken or egg? Which came first, cocaine or petroleum? I'm not sold.
1: Yeah.
0: All right. Let's talk about preparation for this. This is where your article really gets fascinating. I was amazed at some of the details you can glean. Again, I respect our community enough to know that, you know, when you say source or sources, you know, we're not naming them here, but it's not because you're just making this up. This isn't spinning yarn. This isn't a fictional narrative or a fantasy. You guys have, you as a former member of the special operations community, do know some unique individuals. It's endlessly fascinating.
1: So just to touch on that about the use of anonymous sources, I mean, there's always a question, well, why do they need to be anonymous, which is an understandable question. And a lot of times sources don't need to be anonymous. In this case, they are, because they are people in and around the United States government that have access to certain information. And if their names became public, they could potentially be prosecuted by the Department of Justice. And that's why anonymous sources have to be used. I'm a journalist. I have First Amendment rights, freedom of speech, freedom of the press, but a journalist's sources do not have those freedoms in the same way, and the government could go after them. And hence, that's why I use anonymous sources in this article, and why I even curtailed some of the information I was told. There's information about intelligence gathering and how we knew what we knew that I made a little vague in certain parts of the article. When it comes to sources, like human sources in foreign countries, you have to be very careful about that. Because, you know, if one of our spies, a CIA guy, got exposed, that's really bad. But he's going to get, you know, a black eye, literally or figuratively, and kicked out of the country. If it's an intelligence source, a recruited foreign source overseas, that guy will be brought down into a basement and shot. And, I mean, end of story. So you need to be really careful about that.
0: Well, you definitely treated it right here, and let's take a peek behind the curtain here. Just a couple of the facts I learned from this article. Again, talking about Operation Absolute Resolve and the capture of Venezuelan President Nicolas Maduro, and we talk about kind of the setup to this. They actually made a mock-up of where he was staying, and in addition to that, the intelligence prep work included finding out some really cool granular details. Share with me a little bit about that. Even the importance of knowing about his pets. That's
1: so cool. So that was a comment that the chairman of the Joint Chiefs of Staff made, that we were tracking where he was going, where he lived, what he was doing, even what his pets were. And that comment probably isn't too far from the truth. My understanding is that we recruited a source very close to Maduro, and I will leave it at that. This source was able to tell the United States intelligence community almost in real time about Maduro's movements. And we were tracking him in that manner for a couple weeks. As far as some of the other preparation that went into this, one of the things that really enabled this operation was a couple high-level defectors from the Venezuelan government over the last year or so. One of them was an intelligence chief. The other was one

0: bombing targets or electronic jammers in key places, and these types of activities to sort of prepare the environment for the operation that was to come. So that's one part of, you know, what happened. And then, of course, the source that was recruited closer to Maduro. And then some of the other things that were done in the run-up to this, the lights in Caracas blinked out just as this operation was taking place, which is the same thing that happened in Abbottabad, Pakistan, when the SEALs went in to kill bin Laden. So, I mean, and President Trump, he said, we did that with certain expertise that we have. Make of that what you will. I've also been told that we took control of the communications, the military communication system, as that operation unfolded. So those are some of the things that were done in the run-up to this operation to prepare for it.
1: Mm. So we have the ability to turn the lights out in just about any city in the world if we want to. That is
0: I don't know if that's true, but in some cities, apparently we do.
1: That as well. Yeah, I mean, I maybe shouldn't say so much as any city in the world, but yeah, just to think that at a moment's notice, the U.S. can just, you know, we need a little bit of darkness here. Let's just turn the lights off on the whole city.
0: You know, the thing is that the United States military fights at night, and they fight at night better than anyone else. But what's, you know, operating in an urban area that's well lit, turning off the lights gives them a tremendous advantage with their night vision.
1: Not to mention the fact that the power that enables the security systems just immediately goes out. So you've got, you know, a window of time there. Another cool thing you talked about as far as this mission goes, you talked about like flying in with the 160th there and masking the terrain.
0: Terrain masking, yeah. That's a technique that helicopter pilots will use. And basically you fly almost nape of the earth. You're flying like 100 feet off the ground. And what you're doing is you're positioning your helicopter's ingress path with a terrain feature between you and the enemy's radar installations. So you're using a mountain or a hilltop to conceal your movement as you come in. And then as you pop up over that terrain feature, maybe they see you, but by then it's too late. In this case, as they were coming up over that last terrain feature, we had all kinds of aircraft in the air doing suppressive airstrikes. And so they started eliminating those air defense units to create a path for the 160th pilots to fly into the target area. I believe it was a couple little birds, two Chinooks, and six or seven Blackhawks, I believe.
1: Wow, that's cool.
0: And the assault force was made up of C Squadron of Delta Force and elements of 3rd Ranger Battalion. Those were the two elements on the assault team. Again, as we mentioned earlier, two FBI HRT guys were along for the ride to make the arrest.
2: Poor data hygiene can derail AI initiatives before they begin. Here's Mark Benkauer, principal technologist for the Americas at Veeam Software.
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7: This is CBS Eye on Veterans, the weekly show that looks at life through the eyes of our military vets. And I'm Navy veteran Phil Briggs. Now we've been talking about Operation Absolute Resolve, where Delta Force and elite special operations teams recently captured and removed the president of Venezuela, Nicolas Maduro, in a covert pre-dawn mission almost straight out of Hollywood. Our guest, Jack Murphy, special forces veteran and journalist, recently wrote an article for The High Side, national security news outlet, and revealed some granular details about the mission from sources whose identity must be withheld for operational security. We talked about a rare FBI unit that works alongside special operations forces and was there for the capture of Maduro.
8: Yeah, the FBI HRT team is very interesting to me because they are, in a sense, operators. Some people would probably cringe at me using that term, but they're highly trained. They know how to do close quarter battle and hostage rescues, and they've gotten very good at what they do. If you remember the Bunker Boy story from a handful of years ago, mm-hmm. where that crazy guy kidnapped the kid and brought him in the bunker, and HRT successfully rescued the kid. So they are assaulters, you could say. They do diving, they do parachuting, all that special ops type stuff, but they are also badged FBI agents that can collect evidence, do investigations, and make arrests. And that's something that Delta Force doesn't do. By design, it doesn't do that because of some of the laws that we have, posse comitatus and so forth, about the military operating domestically. Which actually brings me to a funny point. Going into a country like Mexico or Panama, Venezuela, wherever, and grabbing up a drug cartel guy is a time-honored technique that the DEA calls habeas grabis.
7: There's an actual term for it.
8: That's a nickname. It's not an official term, but it's a term that has been used in those communities for a while.
7: See, this is the stuff you get by talking to Jack Murphy. You're not going to read this in the Post. The Times doesn't have this. You gotta be with somebody that's smoked cigars and drank some bourbon with tier one guys to get these kinds of things. Is it true, you think, that they actually built a structure similar to the where he was staying in order to practice getting in and getting out and knowing, you know, your infill and your exfill technique?
8: Yes, my understanding is they did have a full-scale mock-up that was pretty detailed, and I'm not sure exactly where there's one or two places where it could have been, but suffice to say it was in the Fort Bragg area, North Carolina, where they did those rehearsals.
9: And to think somewhere out there in America is like a group of contractors and carpenters and stuff that have this like super secret contract where, hey, what are you building over there? Nothing.
8: Yeah. Nothing, dude. I think a lot of those guys are actually former special ops guys themselves that get these contracts. And yeah, you're kind of right. I mean, there are these people who are cleared, like, you know, you're at least going to be limitedly read on to whatever's going on.
9: All right. Some more fun facts from this article. Talk about some of the military hardware or just, you know, what is in one of these mission sets. You'd mentioned 150 aircraft, but talk to me a little bit about like some of the tools we use just in the nature of these type of operations.
8: Oh, well, I mean, I think most people are familiar at this point from films, if nothing else. You know, these guys are jocked up with the body armor and night vision and all kinds of weaponry. But they're also going to carry all kinds of manual ballistic and explosive breaching tools. That's going to be a big thing, especially in Latin America, if you've ever been down there. There's a lot of security. There's a lot of barbed wire. There's a lot of heavy doors that you would have to get through. And as the operators came up and they cleared this structure, Maduro was in the process of trying to close the steel door on a panic room that he was trying to hide in. And that's when the Delta guys caught up with him and he was placed under arrest. Him and his wife were both placed under arrest.
9: And then, of course, the aircraft we're talking that are, you know, above just for the opening salvo of a mission like this, the aircraft, you know, are everything from what, F-22s and
8: Fighters, bombers, remotely piloted drones, all that stuff is up there. I should also mention, too, that this operation involved the deployment of a Ranger battalion, a Delta Force squadron, and a SEAL Team 6 squadron. And the SEALs hit secondary targets in Venezuela at the same time that all of this was going on. And unfortunately, I'm not totally understanding just yet what those targets were. We'll probably find out about that in the future. But they were involved.
9: Let's take a sidebar real quick and just talk about what appeared to be what a photo that Trump himself had posted to his Truth Social account of a captured Maduro in what appeared to be a DEA jacket. At what point did he get the Nike tracksuit, do you think?
8: So I think that happened once they got on the USS Iwo Jima. When the assault force came back and landed on the Iwo Jima, that was when Maduro was transferred from FBI custody to DEA custody. And I imagine that's because FBI did the op because they have a long relationship with Delta. But the indictment against Maduro is for drug trafficking. So he was turned over to the DEA, and they maintained custody of him, bringing him back to the United States.
9: Oh, okay. So there's a little more signaling going on than what we think with these pictures. You know, the DEA jacket shows that he's wanted on drug crimes. The Nike tracksuit shows, like many tracksuits through the generations, that he is a drug dealer.
8: Need some more gold chains, maybe.
9: Right, or something. Should have let him take his sleep mask off at least. I don't know what that was about, but that's
8: it's interesting that picture. I mean, Trump posted it, so I mean he had his reasons. But I'm told that Maduro has been treated as a de facto head of state. That's why they didn't put him in an orange jumpsuit, and they didn't they tried to keep him away from the news helicopters. They didn't necessarily want to do like a perp walk with him. And I've also been told that he's been video recorded almost constantly since they grabbed him up. The reason being, in case the Department of Justice or the military at any point has to refute allegations that torture was used. So they want to have, you know, irrefutable evidence.
9: All right. So it's more than just my comical take on fashion. Got it. Okay. All right. So many fascinating things in this article. This wasn't without sort of a two-way fight, though. And I hadn't heard until I'd read this article that we were hit by enemy fire.
8: Yes. I'm still finding out more about this operation and may end up writing more about it. I've been told that the number of enemy KIA during this operation is somewhere around 80. That includes, according to the Cuban government, 32 Cuban officers that were ostensibly Maduro's bodyguard. which tells you a couple of things. Obviously, there's a Cuban nexus to all of this. But furthermore, why does Maduro need Cubans to guard him? He doesn't trust his own countrymen to do that. Somebody that has popular support is, you know, going to have people from his country guarding him, right? If he was a legitimate leader. So these are questions to ask. I'm told that there were two civilian casualties. We blew up a radio tower and it fell over on a shack that, you know, some local civilians were using as a home. So, I mean, any kind of collateral damage is tragic, but I do think they tried to minimize it as best they could on this operation. As far as other engagements, I mean, one of the helicopters got shot up on the way in, but maintained, you know, it was flyable and they continued with the mission. And then on the way out, there were more suppressive fires from airstrikes. And it sounds like the helicopters may have suppressed some enemy positions as well.
9: Which again speaks to what you said at the top of the interview here is that, you know, some of the biggest heroes are not necessarily the guys kicking in doors, but it's the 160th. You know, the Night Stalkers flying in. I mean, you're flying the plane. You're not, you can't even really defend yourself that well.
8: It's hard to articulate to people just like how talented those pilots are and the things that they can do with their aircraft. You'd be amazed. I've been on them and watched them set a helicopter down on a street in the middle of Mosul, Iraq at night with telephone wires and electrical wires all around us fluttering in the rotor wash. And they're able to maneuver that aircraft just in the perfect place, get you right down, put you where you belong. I've been on little birds landing on rooftops and stuff like that. I mean, again, not trying to like make this about me. I'm just saying it's incredibly impressive what those pilots are able to do.
9: So cool. Yeah. In fact, I remember talking to the author of the book, The Making of a Night Stalker, incredible book. And even in your memoirs, I was it your memoir that talks about John Waning or where you're sitting on the...
8: That might have been me.
9: Yeah. Yeah. You described the term for sitting on the edge of the chopper, you know, with gun ready, traveling almost like a horse.
8: Yeah, sitting on the pod of the little bird facing forward. Yeah, John Waning it.
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3: 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I'm Navy vet Phil Briggs from ConnectingVets.com. And we're rolling into the new year with a story as explosive as the fireworks on New Year's Eve. Jack Murphy, a Special Forces veteran and journalist, recently dropped an article on The High Side, national security news outlet, that gives us a behind-the-scenes look at the capture of the notorious president of Venezuela, Nicolas Maduro, by U.S. Special Operations. We'll wrap this hour with a deeper look into the mission, an interesting note about the U.S. Navy's role, and hear some important takeaways from Jack, who's personally been involved in classified missions as a Ranger and Special Forces. USS Iwo Jima. Just a little bit about that. Like, so he went from his compound and we got him and then flew to a Navy ship.
4: Right. I believe they launched from that ship also.
3: Hmm.
4: So off the coast, and I mean, I'm not a Navy guy, but the Iwo Jima is like an amphibious strike aircraft, I think it's called, or amphibious assault craft or something. And it's one of those, it has a flat top, sort of like an aircraft carrier, but I believe they only fly helicopters and Ospreys off of it, like rotary wing aircraft. And then inside the hull of the aircraft, the Marines can take their amphibious landing craft off of it and go to shore. So, yeah, again, I'm not a Navy guy, but that was the platform that they used.
3: Yeah, so cool. And I never got my surface warfare pin while I was in because I was just a lowly journalist. But I'll say that it is impressive, those kinds of ships. We've got a tool in the box for just about everything in the Navy. Shout out to the men and women of USS Iwo Jima. You guys are awesome.
4: Yeah, especially whichever, you know, lowly private got wind of the operation and bet on, what is it, Polymarket against the Maduro regime the day before the operation. Did you see that?
3: No.
4: Yeah, somebody got on there and, you know, this one of these things where you can like bet against futures. It's like short selling, basically. And this guy, we don't know who, short sold the Maduro regime that it was going to be, hit in the next 24 hours than it was. And this guy put like 40,000 in and he drew like over $100,000+ the next day. And I have no idea who that was. I'm telling a joke that, you know, I imagine some like private chipping paint on the hull of the aircraft and gets wind that this mission's taking place, sees the helicopters taking off and gets on his cell phone. He's like, bye, bye, bye.
3: That's the E4 Mafia for you, baby. That is a brilliant.
4: Would it surprise you though if that came out, if that was the case?
3: Not at all. That would not, as a former E4 and, you know, kind of a derelict myself, that no, definitely not surprising at all. I think it's only a matter of time before we can bet on war things on DraftKings or on, you know, fans.
4: That's what they're already doing that on. Yeah, I think it's called Polymarket.
3: You're such a nerd, Jack. I love it. You know all these dark things about the internet. That is great.
4: Yeah, it's my specialty.
5: The Dark Corners of the World, featuring Jack Murphy, your host. Let's look forward a little bit now. We've talked so much about this mission and kind of behind the curtain, but it remains to be seen, you know, after we pick up Maduro, he gets brought all the way from this Venezuela Navy ship. He's in New York. He's rooming with P. Diddy or something there in a jail in Brooklyn. Trump comes out and says, we're going to run it, meaning the U.S. government. What the heck does that mean?
4: Yeah, I mean, it doesn't really mean anything, does it? You know, when we go and do these things, so often the transition plan is simply, good luck, bro. You got this, you know, and you know, we've seen how that works out. And all of our partner forces from South Vietnam to Afghanistan to Iraq and elsewhere. But I think, in my understanding of this operation is, you know, despite some of the bluster, that this operation was seen more as a policy change rather than a regime change. And now we get into a game of semantics, of course. But why I point that out is that we removed Maduro, but we left the other key leaders in Venezuela in place. We didn't remove them. And so we're hoping to create this sort of like leadership gap that will be filled with new people that are more amenable to working with the United States government. And I think that's what Marco Rubio and Donald Trump are looking for, is a sort of fresh batch of leaders in Venezuela that are willing to work with, frankly, American oil companies.
5: Mm. You know, anytime you do that, you run the risk of like, okay, you have a policy initiative and you've rolled out your military assets, you've deposed a leader. So you own the policy on paper, but you don't own the back streets in the rural heartland of this country. Yeah. So what happens, as we saw in Iraq and Afghanistan, the locals can be easily turned to think that, well, now this is an anti-colonial, an anti-imperial initiative, and get out the big, bad American Westerners and fight for your right to party.
4: Yeah.
5: Do we run the risk of these, and what's the group I've heard about? Colectivos? The people that are loyalists to Maduro? Do we run the risk of them running around the street saying, look what America's trying to do to you? It's stealing our natural resources. Like, do they run this risk of this whole thing going sideways now on the back streets? Because people are like, yeah, I don't want to get ripped off by an American.
4: Yeah, no, there's definitely a risk there. And there are many Venezuelans who are understandably upset by this and upset by the instability that their government is going through right now. You know, even if everything goes according to plan, I've been told that America's reception in Venezuela is going to be icy, to say the least. There's going to be a bit of an uphill battle there. But it's also telling that there hasn't been like riots in the streets. There hasn't been like a resistance organization or insurgency kicking up in Caracas or elsewhere. You haven't seen any of that. And what can we take away from that? I mean, maybe it's that people are, you know, kind of okay with him going, you know, he may have outlived his welcome, not for me to say, but that there haven't been like widespread protest movements or whatever. It seems like maybe it's not the biggest thing over the long term, but I mean, it remains to be seen. I mean, you're right. Like all of this could go sideways very quickly.
5: So like basically if the average Venezuelan's daily life doesn't radically improve or at least feel like it's on the road to improvement, those people that were pretty impartial or frankly disgusted by Maduro, they could easily be swayed to be like, yeah, 6 months in, a year in, life just gets even worse. They could be convinced that this whole thing was, you know, bad and it's the dang Americans' fault.
4: Yeah, I mean, the VP was sworn in after Maduro was kidnapped, and it remains to be seen how much popular support she's going to have. But right now, she has some support. Yeah, I mean, it is a sort of transitory time for the Venezuelans. And I mean, I understand that everyone feels very nervous down there.
5: And it just kind of echoes of GWAT to me, because I'd imagine in all those cities, there was a time when they were like, yes, Saddam Hussein's gone, thank you. And then it's impossible to get your daily life done. And a year and a half later, you're like, what have you done?
4: It becomes, you know, even the people who supported you, you know, who didn't like Saddam or didn't like Maduro, but then 5 years later, they're like, why are the Americans still here? Yeah. Like, why are you still in my country? I don't get it. What are you doing here? And, you know, we can say that it's not colonialism, but if you have 100,000 American soldiers in South Vietnam or in Iraq, or if you put a lot of troops into Venezuela, that feels a hell of a lot like colonialism to the people that live there. And sometimes we don't really understand that as Americans.
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0: I'm Mike Dubusky. Evacuation orders are in place right now in Orange County, California, due to concerns that a giant tank full of hazardous materials could leak or possibly explode. ABC's Jacqueline Lee is in Los Angeles.
1: The crisis occurred at GKN Aerospace, which builds engines and landing gear for commercial and military aircraft. One of the tanks compromised due to a broken valve, according to authorities. Authorities describing the race to cool the tank down with sprinklers as successful, but when the manufacturer's response team attempted to neutralize the tank with chemicals, it failed. Fire crews working overnight to mitigate risk and get the tank to the lowest temperature possible.
0: Despite concern about gas prices, Americans are taking to the skies and hitting the road to celebrate the unofficial start of summer this weekend. ABC's Andrew Dimbert is at New York's LaGuardia Airport, where a sinkhole disrupted travel yesterday, though runways are now open again.
2: The shutdown, which caused delays and cancellations at one of the nation's busiest airports, still under investigation.
23: You want to get home, get to family, get to where you want to go.
2: And from runways to roads. AAA says more than 39 million Americans will be driving to and from their Memorial Day destination.
24: Gas prices are terrible, but you got to pay them.
2: But drivers are paying more at the pump this year. Gas prices considerably higher than this time last year.
0: According to Gas Buddy, the average price for a gallon of regular now tops $4.50 across the country. Kyle Busch's family is now saying what killed the NASCAR legend after he was suddenly taken to the hospital this week.
25: In a statement, the family of Kyle Busch says a medical evaluation concluded Busch died of severe pneumonia that progressed into sepsis and then resulted in rapid and overwhelming complications from the sepsis. Busch was 41 years old when he died suddenly on Thursday, days before competing in the Coca-Cola 600 at Charlotte Motor Speedway. He leaves behind his wife and two young children, ages 11 and 4 years old.
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3: Welcome to Leaders and Legends in Government with Aileen Black on Federal News Network. One-on-one interviews with the people who've left a lasting imprint on the government and the nation. 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
4: Today I'm delighted and honored, actually, to have Jen Sabata, a leader for guiding innovative and emerging technologies to high growth and for helping mission-focused organizations adopt capabilities that strengthen national security and public sector. Jen has earned a reputation for bridging worlds that don't always move at the same speed emerging technology and government missions needs, while staying grounded and having a people-first leadership approach. Jen, first off, it's wonderful to have you here. Thank you for joining us.
5: Thank you so much for the invitation. I'm really looking forward to our conversation today.
4: So, Jen, you know, you began your career in the military, an environment where mission clarity and teamwork are definitely essential. What drew you to serve? What was the call that gave you the passion to join the military and then stay in for several years?
5: You know, it's a story that most people don't believe or understand because I did spend 25 years in the military, but it actually started with high school sports. And the reason why I start there is that I wanted to play sports in college. And I knew I wanted to play sports in college, but I wasn't quite sure where I wanted to play. And the service academies, West Point and the Air Force Academy, were two universities out of the several universities that offered me a scholarship. And I went and visited both of them. I thought they were both really interesting, but I had no experience with the military at all. My grandfathers were both doctors in World War II. I had an uncle that was in Vietnam. And other than that, I had no one else in my family that had ever been in the military. And so when I was trying to make my decision of where I was going to go, my dad and I sat at the kitchen table, and he laid all of my opportunities out, all of my scholarships out on the table, and he looked at me and he said, "Jen, if you don't go to a service academy, you'll never know what you missed, and you can never go back. But if you don't like it, you can always leave and take one of your other scholarships or go to a different school and pick up another opportunity." And so to me, at the time, I said, you know what? It's a free education. If I don't want to play basketball after a year, I don't lose my scholarship. If I get hurt, I don't lose my scholarship. If it's just not for me, I don't lose my scholarship. So yeah, I think this is where I want to go. So I went to the Air Force Academy, and it was not easy. It was the first time that I had been challenged physically, emotionally, mentally, spiritually. And to me, it instilled something in me that made me think beyond myself. And, you know, as a high school kid and as a teenager, oftentimes we're very focused on ourselves. And so it opened up an entire new environment for me and a different way of living, believing, thinking, and serving. And so I thought, well, you know what? I really enjoy this. I want to serve, but I thought I was going to serve for 5 years and be done once my commitment was up. But over time, that desire to continue to do better and to continue to make a difference and to be able to enable others to make a difference just continued to grow. And that's what led me to where I am today, you know, 25 years in the military and then an additional almost 7 years in the private sector, still supporting the public sector. And it's because of my desire to make our government even better and the nation and the world even a better place to live.
4: Military leadership teaches you to prioritize both the mission success and the well-being of your people, especially on the battlefield. How do those lessons continue to influence you, how you lead today in private sector?
5: You know, it's always interesting when people try to make a comparison between being in the military and being in the private sector and how different they are. How vastly different they are is how often people put it. And oftentimes people have a stigma that people don't transition well from the military into the private sector because of the nuances of being in the government. I, on the other hand, would say, like you say, it said, it is not that different, that you still are driven by the same basic principles of leadership, people first, treating people with kindness, but also understanding their need, understanding how they need to grow, being able to talk to them about growth, having the hard conversations. Those are all skills that I learned in the military and that I apply to today. A leader, a manager, they're very similar. A manager may be, you know, doing a little bit more button pushing or pencil pushing numbers, but in reality, if you add that personal feeling and that personal connection to it and understanding where people come from, you now have turned a manager into a leader. And that is where I like to reside, in understanding where people are coming from, trying to empower them to be the best that they can be, and then enable them to do that with minimal oversight and guidance from me.
6: Something that is a little bit unique, though, Jen, is that you, when after you left the military service, you built a career around helping innovative small startup companies succeed in public sector and the national security space. There's very few people with your background that have the leadership position that you own. What did you learn about translating mission need to these new innovative technology solutions and you know, change in government in general sometimes happens slow, but your, you know, technology, the clock speed of technology is much faster now than it ever has been before.
5: I think we're seeing accelerate even as we're speaking. You know, things are moving faster and faster and faster. I think the hard part is that some people who are in these innovative companies don't know how to match the speed of government. And so teaching them about outcomes, and that it's not about forcing your technology into their organization. It's about how you solve their problems and how you get to the outcomes that the government wants. And lo and behold, when you're able to show the value that you bring, not just that a technology that you want to sell, the government is so much faster at adoption. They will take chances. They will do proofs of value. They'll give you research money. They will do all sorts of things to bend over backwards before you even get to a contract or get to a program of record, which so many people think is the key, the golden key to success. And so starting from that use case, the problem, and how you add value are really what makes the difference and sets those young emerging technology companies apart.
6: So you do it by creating a vision, telling a story. I mean, that was a very vivid answer. So there must be a trick to this.
5: So one of the things that I usually do is when you come to a new company is you ask them, like, what do you do here? And then they start in the ones and the zeros. They say, no, what is it that you actually do? How do you do it? And what drives you? Like, what is your heart's desire? Is your heart's desire to code a program? No, your heart's desire is to solve acquisition problems, or your heart's desire is to save lives on battlefields, or your heart's desire is to make data processing faster so that we can get to decisions faster. And so you need to make sure that you are couching and describing what you do based on why you are driven to run this company and be in this company, as opposed to the thing that you're actually building and trying to solve. And so when you start from that place of value and that drive, you can create all sorts of stories, and then you ask questions. It's all about asking your customer, and that's usually the government customer, questions. What are your pain points? What is your biggest challenge? What frustrates you on a day-to-day basis? What do you wish you have? What are the things that drive you crazy about people who are selling to you in the government? You know, so there's a list of questions, and many of them that continue to grow as you get answers, and then you build the next question. It's sort of like the five whys. Why are you doing this? Why are you doing this? Why are you doing this? Why are, you know, five times over and over and over again to get to the point where you get to the true meat of the reason for what they are doing and what they need.
6: So you've, on the other side of the equation, you also have really developed a reputation where you've identified really up and coming technologies. Matter of fact, I should buy stock based on where you're going. From an AI enabled analytics to autonomous capabilities that can support national security missions. Those are, you know, trajectories that normally don't naturally come together, but you seem to have a really good signal that tells you where and where this innovation is needed and how it can be applied. So tell me a little bit about how you identify technologies to help in these kind of circumstances.
5: So I have sort of two different things that go on. One is I love science fiction and I love to read. And so sometimes your brain starts to get a little excited when you read something in a story and you think to yourself, how could that be applied in the real world today? So, for example, there's a book called Burn In, and it is written by two very well-known defense tech storytellers. And when you read their book, it talks about robots and how they help society and sort of what happens when things happen in the book. I won't tell you exactly what happens in the book. But when you start to think about it, you start to think about, how could that actually help change the world? And now we look at today and we have companies that like Figure and others that are building humanoid robots that are actually able to do things. And so when you shift science fiction, or I'll say sort of, you know, ficant is what they call it, like fictional intelligence. When you shift that to use cases that are talked about in the government, you put a different spin on the technology. I think the same thing when you look at quantum is another example. Quantum technology is something that people are like, oh, it is never going to get here, or it's like 30 years away. But when you bring it down to its smallest levels and you look at what are the problems you're trying to solve, hey, I'm trying to solve for GPS denied environments. Like, how do we navigate? We have the Ukraine, we've got Israel and Iran, and GPS denial and spoofing and jamming going all over the place. How do you solve for a very small problem with a technology that doesn't have to have a huge capability, but a very narrow scope? And start with that narrow scope and gently over time build on that capability to get you to an enterprise type of capability. And so you don't have to solve it all at one time, but you have to think about how can you use things differently.
6: I'm speaking with Jen Svoboda. After break, we'll talk about leading through change and innovation in a high stakes environment. You're listening to Leaders and Legends on Federal News Network. I'm Aileen Black.
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8: As AI use across the federal government is surging, John Sork, Director of Federal Sales at Abnormal AI, says focusing on more targeted use cases is more important than ever.
9: We see a lot of the more successful use cases across the government really focused on limited use AI and AI use cases that are defensive in nature. But the use case for every AI project should be very limited and easy to understand the use case of what the government is trying to achieve.
8: Listen to the full interview on federalnewsnetwork.com. Federal agencies are facing a shift. Attackers aren't breaking in anymore. They're logging in. Phishing, business email compromise, account takeovers, they look legitimate and they slip past traditional security every day. That's why agencies use Abnormal AI. 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No rules to manage, no signatures to update. Just protection that adapts as fast as the threat. Protect humans with behavioral AI. Learn more at abnormal.ai/federal-LP.
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6: Welcome back to Leaders and Legend in Government on Federal News Network. I'm Aileen Black, and today I'm talking with Jen Sabata. Jen, government agencies are especially under pressure right now to modernize while maintaining security and reliability. The push for AI is, over the top right now, in particular with this administration, which, I might want to add for some good reasons. But how do you help organizations adopt AI and autonomous capabilities without losing trust, accountability, or mission assurance?
5: This is something that everybody is facing right now because AI is everywhere and everybody thinks you can put AI in anything. One of the things that has come out of the World Economic Forum this year was Julie Sweet, who is the CEO of Accenture. And she talked about human in the lead. Rather than human in the loop, human in the lead. And I think it's a really good example of how we should be thinking about artificial intelligence, especially as we build strategies and we're trying to minimize risk and increase trust. And the idea is that if you modernize and you shift to this idea that humans are in the lead and are really putting the foundation down for AI, then AI will be built and developed with the processes in place in order to have that risk mitigation, the trust factors involved, and understanding that it's not about the human being in that loop, and every once in a while it comes around in the loop, but it's always there doing the push and pull with AI. If we don't have trust in AI, then the technologies that we're building become meaningless. If we are unable to accept risk, then those technologies also become meaningless. And so we have to have the balance between the trust and that risk in order to be able to drive the innovation forward.
6: You know, when I look at AI tools, I look at them that they're a tool that needs to be leveraged. They're not necessarily the answer. Like Julie said, you know, the human in the lead. Do you find that most people are thinking that AI is the answer versus how to leverage? And if you do agree with that, how do you help guide them to understand that, you know, AI is a tool, it can make mistakes. It's the human that needs to use it correctly.
5: I think there's two camps. I think there's the camp that says AI is the answer to everything. And then there's the camp that says AI can't be trusted and should be used for nothing, especially in government. I think we have sort of the entire spectrum for what that is. And when we're looking at the camp that says, hey, AI should be used for everything, I would say, I don't agree. Like, do we want machines to make those decisions that are based on values, morals, and ethics? Probably not, especially when you're talking about doing bombing or having cyber attacks. Do you want a cyber attack to happen just because an AI determined that one small intrusion warranted an entire takedown of a country's power grid? Probably not. But on the other side, you have those that say, no way, no how. I don't want AI involved in anything. And you have to tell them that without AI, we lose knowledge because AI has the ability to pull knowledge together. It has the ability to assess. We have the ability to really evaluate based on that assessment. And that's where we come into place. But why should we be the ones doing the assessments and pulling all the information together and doing that quantitative work when we should be doing the qualitative work? So we need to move away from the what is happening to the why it's happening and what's next.
6: I've read several reports that showed, especially in battlefield decisions, the leverage that was very positive about using an AI tool was its ability to be able to do a broad search and be able to do it in a very speedy manner and provide the information that's needed for that analysis. How do you explain to users as they're looking at adopting this, how to put that equation in, that risk assessment on when you use that AI and when you rely on it?
5: What I would tell people or ask people is, have you done a Google search lately or a Bing search or whatever your search tool is. And they'll say, of course, I do it every day. And you say, well, have you noticed that your responses have changed as to what you get in your search results? And they'll say, well, you know, sometimes I notice they're better. Sometimes there's like a paragraph or information at the beginning that might be a little bit longer. I said, that's all AI. You use AI in everyday environment. You use AI to help you with the decisions that you make day to day, like what restaurant you're going to go to, or how you should repair your toilet that the plumbing is broken. It's all based on AI. And as you said, it pulls the information together. It helps to you so that you don't have to know the exact words. How many of us remember when you had to put quotes around your search engine when you were doing initial searches on the internet in order to get a Boolean versus serial versus, you know, all the different types of logical searches that were out there. And so for people to be able to understand the risk, they also have to understand how it's already used in day-to-day living and how they think about risk for their day-to-day lives. And when they start to

0: and other people in the community that have to lean into that adoption and to apply it. How do you evaluate that and execute?
1: I think the first thing you need to know is what the role is of every stakeholder that is out there. If I use what I do today in operational technology is a very complex type of technology. It's protecting all of those cyber-physical systems, all your valves, your knobs, making sure that the chlorine in your water, that the chlorine valve opens long enough so that your water is safe enough to drink and that it closes when it shouldn't so you don't get chlorine burns, or that your power grid stays on. But when you think about who actually runs an OT network, there's the OT specialist who is like a cybersecurity specialist. There's a plant manager who makes sure that the lights stay on and that all the things are running. You have usually IT people who are different from OT because IT cares about reliability. Then you have leadership. And oh, by the way, you may even have like safety people. So for example, if you're looking at somebody who runs a port system or a bridges and tunnel system, they are concerned about the safety of the people on the roads and in those environments. And so understanding first what those roles are and then understanding what they care about helps you to identify what risks matter to them and how you describe what you can do to mitigate the risks across the board with your technology for each of those individual use cases, responsibilities, and drive them together to understand what the ultimate mission is that they're trying to work towards. And once you're able to bring them together, then you're able to identify how to mitigate the risks across the board.
0: And I'm going to pull this back a little bit. And I want to look at leaders today. And it's a very complex time to be a leader, especially when you're applying new technology. But leaders need to be decisive and make a decision quickly because things are moving so quick. But at the same time, extremely empathetic. How do you maintain that balance when the stakes are so high and timelines are so compressed?
1: It's a really hard thing to do. Sometimes you have to go with your gut. There's the leadership gut that's always out there is the, oh, does this feel right? I'm not sure. If it doesn't feel right, it's probably not the right decision. The other thing is that leaders don't make a decision based on the information that they just received 2 minutes ago. There's been a collective of information that they have been gathering. Maybe they've acknowledged that they were gathering it, or maybe they don't acknowledge they were gathering it because they didn't realize it was important at the time. But as you are a leader, you start to put things together that help you to create a rubric for how you make decisions, but then also enables you to know who you can trust, who you can rely on. And as I always say, is you always have the option to phone a friend, whether it's the person that you work with or somebody that is a mentor of yours. And making a decision doesn't happen in a vacuum. It happens through information, data, and data gathering. It happens through conversations with people. It happens with what's happened historically and what the outcomes are. And then finally, what are the consequences when you look at all of the different ways that this could end up and putting that all together to create the decision that you make.
0: I'm speaking with Jen Sabata. After the break, we'll explore resilience, culture, and how personal experiences shape leadership. 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I'm Aileen Black.
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5: 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I'm Aileen Black, and today my guest is Jen Sabata. Jen, leadership roles in national security and emerging technology are extremely demanding, never more than today. As a mom, as well as a leader, how has parenthood shaped the way you think about priorities and perspective? I know it's changed the way that I lead people. Not that I treat them like kids, but it's given me a greater appreciation. What about you?
6: Yeah, there's a couple different things. I would agree with you that it's changed my perspective. My kids are older now. They're both in high school, but I still feel an obligation to be a mother and to be present. I think that the idea of work-life balance is a fallacy. It doesn't exist. We in reality make choices. What's important in the moment? It could be what's important this year, this month, this week, this minute. But you decide at that time what is more important. You set boundaries on both your kids and on your work, because your kids have to have boundaries just as much as work has to have boundaries. And sometimes I think people forget that. They let their kids run all over them, when in reality, kids have to have boundaries too. And they like boundaries, just like work likes a boundary. You know, the CEO that calls you at 4 o'clock on a Sunday afternoon just because they want to talk, you have to tell them, like, sorry, I'm with my kids today. I can talk to you in 3 or 4 hours. And guess what? They don't actually call you because they just picked up the phone because they didn't have anything else to do. So that's one thing, is that you have to figure out where the mix is based on the time and day. The other one is, I think it's made me more empathetic. It's made me more empathetic for the people who work for me, who have kids, and who don't have kids. Because we often forget about the people that are single or that are, you know, married without kids, that they have challenges just like the rest of us. It may be a pet, it may be a parent, or it may be just that they've got other things going on in their lives that are just as challenging. So we have to be able to look at everyone, treat them as unique, treat them as people who matter and that are a part of your team, just like your family's a part of your team.
5: Have you already had any leaders in your past that really either taught you how not to behave or how not to set boundaries, or, you know, vice versa, that really have set, you know, the kind of leader that you are today?
6: I think that there's a couple. On the good side, there are the people that listen. And I find that sometimes listening and active listening is a very challenging thing to do. And I talk to a lot of young people that I mentor, people that work for me, about listening. They go into a meeting and they think they have to talk in order to feel like they're smart. And I use the acronym WAIT. Why am I talking? And I say, sometimes you have to wait, and it has to be an uncomfortable wait in order to get to the meat of what you're saying. And so having leaders that have taught me that has been very valuable. The other thing I would say is that people who don't respect your time. I've had leaders who don't respect your time. They show up late to meetings. or they don't show up at all and they don't cancel. They call you at all hours of the day or night, regardless of whether or not the world is on fire. I mean, after being in the military and actually supporting combat operations and being in intelligence and protecting people's lives, when somebody calls me just because they want to know if I've worked on the briefing that's due in 5 days is not important to me. And they need to be able to discern when there's a life issue and when there's just a nice to have. And so that's given me perspective on how to lead and showing both sides of where leaders that I've worked with are good and bad.
5: You brought up mentorship a few moments ago. I think as a woman leader, it's extremely important to be a mentor. How do you choose, or how do you work with mentors, or do you have a mentor program that you work with? Tell us a little bit about that.
6: So for me and people who mentor me, I will say that I haven't had a lot of what I would call traditional mentors, where we have a set agreement where we meet once a month and we have a conversation. But I will reach out to people and ask for advice. And I typically personally seek out people who are experts in the things that I'm having a challenge with, whether it's a challenge over a period of a month, whether it's, hey, I'm going into command, and so who should I be talking to in a command position, or I'm going to go run a new business unit. How do you run a business unit? No, wait, how do I work on this issue? On the flip side, as a mentor instead of a mentee, I look for people who often approach me because they want to have a relationship. And then I ask for them, like, what's your goal? What are your goals for this relationship? Because I just don't want it to be a free-for-all. I usually also have a set start and stop based on those goals, because if you are mentoring somebody, there has to be an outcome that you're trying to achieve. And I know I've talked about outcomes before, and outcomes are really important in many things. And so having a mentorship relationship that way. And then if I see people that are out there in the wild, as I call them, who I think are just really great people that might need a little bit of support, I'll ask them if they're interested in a call, and we'll offer time and we'll go from there. But I think it is important. It's something that we all need to do. And especially in national security, is as you transition, I actually mentor a lot of people as they transition out of the military, and I'll help them for the 3 or 4 months while they're in that process. And then I may not hear from them again until they're changing jobs, or they might come back to me and say, wow, your guidance was horrible, or your guidance was great. But it's something that we should do and should give back for.
5: Something you said earlier really resonated with me. You talked about realizing that everybody has their own kind of sometimes a poo show going on, right? And that you need to understand that it's not just your world of what life balance is about, but it might be, you know, a parent or a dog or, you know, other types of issues, health issues. Burnout in work in the workforce today has never been higher. Some really serious challenges, especially with the world as it's changing so quickly as it is today. What role do you believe as a leader you need to build in your culture where people feel that safety of being able to ask for support or trusted, you know, to be able to say these things are an issue and are motivated to reach out?
6: I think the first and foremost, you have to set the example. So on the 3-day weekend, actually take the Monday off. And if you're not taking the Monday off, fake that you're taking the Monday off and schedule all your emails for 10 a.m. on Tuesday morning. Don't bother your team. Take PTO. Take your paid time off. Take your leave if you're in the military. Don't be the martyr that has 200 days saved up because you're just too busy and too important. Also remind them that they need to take time off. It's not just an example based system. It's a, hey, I noticed that you haven't taken any time off lately. What are your plans for the summer to take some PTO? How long are you going to take off? You're going to take a week off? I hope you are, because that's what I would love to see you do. The other thing is, I often tell people, like, there is no clock watching in my organization. I expect you to get done what needs to get done when you can do it in that time. So if it needs to get done in the next week, but you have a really bad day tomorrow because you've got 5 doctor's appointments and your dog threw up, okay, fine. Take the day tomorrow, do what you have to do. as long as you get done what you need to get done. I'm going to treat you like an adult because you can make decisions and you know how to prioritize. And it's not my time to question unless you miss a deadline or if the quality of your work is not what it should be.
5: I'm speaking with Jen Savada. After the break, we'll reflect on leadership lessons in the advice to the next generation. 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I'm Aileen Black.
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5: Welcome back to Leaders in Legend in Government on Federal News Network. I'm Aileen Black, and today I'm joined by Jen Savada. Jen, as we talked before, you were in the military at the beginning of your career. You've led the military and helped advance emerging technologies in supporting defense and national security missions. How do you see leadership evolving as AI and autonomy reshape the future of missions to execute, especially, you know, some of the missions around drones and some of the things that are happening? The clock speed of technology is happening so quick. This is really a big challenge.
6: It's a huge challenge, and I think that leaders need to understand technology, not be afraid of it, and be able to use it. I'll give you an example. When I was a young major, I worked for a one-star general. This one-star, we all had email. We'd had email for probably 10 years. We had all sorts of other technology. I was working in intelligence, and so we had collection systems. We had all sorts of crazy things. But this general officer wanted his emails printed out, because he didn't know how to, quote, work email well enough. And so he would have his hundreds of emails printed out every day. He would handwrite his responses, and his executive officer would type them in every day and send them off as replies. I don't understand how somebody can lead when you can't access and use the technology that's given to you that enables you to be more efficient, effective, and overall just understand what your current workforce is dealing with. So that's the thing I would say first and foremost, is understand the technology, use the technology, and then last but not least, be able to evaluate the technology so that you know whether or not you're being hoodwinked by what people say it can do versus what it can do, and then being able to weed out all of the chaff that's in there.
5: Everybody has an aha moment in their career, where you look back and you realize that was a defining moment for me. Good or bad, right? Sometimes the most biggest learning opportunities is where you make a mistake. Sometimes the biggest learning opportunities is when something breaks free and you're successful. Do you have any aha moments like that in your career that just stand out?
6: I think there are probably two moments. One is when I came to the Pentagon in 2016, I was working for Lieutenant General Dash Jameson. She was the Air Force A26. And I was responsible for helping to bring small to medium businesses into government, but also working with think tanks, universities, and nonprofits to try to figure out what information they had that the government wasn't accessing and using. What I realized at that point in time is that there was such a wide range of information that nobody even considered as valuable because it wasn't produced internally in the government. To me, that was a huge aha moment. It's where I got into design thinking. It's where I got into understanding and learning about agile software development methodologies, really started to dig into new technologies and how they could apply in government use cases. That has led to me where I am today. Really, that's sort of the start of that journey. I think as a corollary to that is my last job in the Air Force, I was in talent management. And I was trying to help build a new talent management framework for all of Air Force intelligence. What started happening is I had people reaching out to me because they knew I was possibly towards the end of my career saying, hey, we want you to come run our talent operations organization, or we want you to be our CHRO, or we want you to run talent acquisition. And I realized deep down inside, I did not want to do talent. I didn't want to be in HR. That was not my passion. It wasn't my calling. I was doing this job because I was passionate about the specific use case and the specific guidelines that we were creating, and that I needed to get out of talent very quickly, or otherwise I was going to be pigeonholed in it, possibly for the rest of my life. And so that's when I decided to retire and join my first early stage startup, which was working in the intelligence community, helping with software development and running sprints and cloud migrations and doing all sorts of other things. And if I wouldn't have made that pivot when I did, I might not be here today because I might be doing talent acquisition or something else. And so I think, you know, towards the end of my career, those would probably be the two biggest ones that influenced where I am at this moment.
5: Let's take a moment and talk about that, because there's so many people out looking for jobs right now. The job market is pretty tough, but it's even tougher on a lot of veterans. So what would be your advice to somebody, especially wanting to get into technology? I mean, the market that doesn't seem to be suffering as much, though I think it is suffering. What advice would you give somebody, especially in their latter part of their career, the more senior military veterans that are out there? Because I know several that have been looking for a while that are amazing people. Mm-hmm. What advice would you have for them?
6: The first thing I would say is be a doer. There's a lot of misconceptions that people who retire at senior ranks are not doers, they're leaders only, which also means you have to change your narrative. You can't go into an interview and say, I like to lead people and I'm a really good manager and I can build strategy. It's I love to get my hands dirty and be a doer. That's first and foremost, because you don't need a leader. You need understands and can do and lead at the same time. The second thing I would say is start to dabble in different types of technology and figure out what you like. I think that there's enough free courses out there in AI, in cloud, in cyber, in pick a thing, quantum, and do them. Go to LinkedIn Learning, go into some other platform, Coursera, whatever it may be, and do some classes. And then once you start to get the itch, maybe do some formal certifications, take an AWS certification, a Google Cloud, an Azure, you know, an Oracle certification, get your CISSP, look at other types of things that are out there that will enable you to show that you still like to learn, that you're able to learn new concepts, and that you are invested in you as a person and in helping the company that you want to go to.
5: So I'm going to take a step back. You have kids that are in high school. I have four kids, and my youngest is going to graduate from college this year. What advice would you give somebody starting to enter that job market? You know, a lot of kids believe everything should be lined up. And let's face it, none of our careers were straight lines, right? Mm-hmm. So what would be the advice you'd give that next generation?
6: Yeah, so I'll tell you a little story. So I am going to Abu Dhabi in about a week to go to the Forbes 30-50 women event. So they bring the 30 under 30 women together and the 50 over 50 women together. And there's a week-long event where there's speakers and activities and other things just talking about issues, topics, whatever it may be. I'm actually taking my 16-year-old daughter with me. And the reason why I am is because I want her to see that at 30 or under 30 and over 50, that there's people who still don't have it figured out. And they've still been successful and they've still done pivots and they still have a life that is meaningful and fulfilling. And I think that's the biggest thing I would tell people who are just graduating or are in struggles in life right now, is that you don't have to have it figured out, that life will continue to change. You as a human continue to change. You develop, you grow, your preferences change. And so what's more important is that you feel fulfilled, and it's not about what everybody else thinks you should be doing. It's about what makes you happy and what enables you to live the life that you want to live.
5: Final question. You are at a trajectory over the last couple of years and a point where you get to see a lot of different technology companies. Where do you think the hottest area is?
6: So I think there's two. I think quantum is really going to accelerate here, especially quantum computing. I think quantum sensing is already on its way up, up, up, because the capabilities and technology are there. Quantum computers, on the other hand, because error correction is getting better and better, and the qubit numbers are getting higher and higher for logical and physical qubits. So the two are going to intersect at some point in time in the near future, and we're going to have quantum computers that can actually do a lot of work. The misnomer is that quantum computers do all the work. That's not true. They're actually built for certain types of problems. They can't solve everything. They still can't add 2 + 2 faster than a classical computer. The other one, I think, is robotics and autonomous robotics. We are building software with all of this AI that we have that is becoming more and more reliable, secure, trusted, and having less concern, I think it's just because it's becoming more adaptable, that whether it's an autonomous vehicle or an autonomous robot, that both of those are going to continue to accelerate and accelerate in defense use cases in particular.
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6: Thank you very much. I truly appreciated the conversation. I enjoyed it. 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
5: Thank you for listening. I'm Eileen Black.
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22: 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Nights and weekends, we air Washington Nationals, Capitals, and Wizards, and the Navy Midshipmen. 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
23: From ABC News, I'm Mike Dubusky. The temperature inside a giant tank full of toxic chemicals is climbing by about 1 degree an hour, according to hazmat officials in Orange County, California. About 40,000 people there are under evacuation orders right now over concerns that tank could leak into a parking lot or explode.
24: Several tanks that are holding thousands of gallons of a chemical, and if one of them blows up, they're concerned about a chain reaction, right? Like this massive explosion, mushroom cloud of chemicals that can result from this.
23: ABC's Jacqueline Lee in Los Angeles. Secretary of State Marco Rubio meeting with India's prime minister this morning and saying there may be news on peace talks with Iran over the next few days.
25: The president's preference is always to solve problems such as these through a negotiated diplomatic solution. That's what we're working on right now. But this problem will be solved, as the president's made clear one way or the other.
23: The tensions around the Strait of Hormuz along Iran's southern border are driving up oil prices globally. And people traveling for the Memorial Day holiday this weekend are feeling it. According to GasBuddy, the average price for a gallon of fuel is now $4.54. Andy Lippo is the president of Lippo Oil Associates.
26: If we were to be so lucky and the conflict would end tomorrow,
0: we would see crude oil prices drop $10 a barrel immediately, and we would start to see gasoline prices come off up to 25 cents a gallon over the next couple of weeks.
23: A statement from the family of race car driver Kyle Busch reveals the two-time NASCAR champion died this week from a bad case of pneumonia, which progressed into sepsis. NASCAR CEO Steve O'Donnell remembering his legacy.
1: Watching him come into the sport as a teenager, I think all of us would agree, full of talent, full of fire. Didn't give a damn, was going to push us, and I think we all love that spirit.
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0: Robert, we're on the other side, finally, I think, of quite a slog of weeks here at GovNavigators.
1: GovNavigators have been running hard.
0: Yeah.
1: It's time for a break.
0: It is. But let's talk about some of the fantastic stuff we've been doing.
1: Great.
0: So we were out at the Professional Services Council conference in wild and wonderful West Virginia last week.
1: Hot Sulphur Springs.
0: Weather was nice. Rain for a hot second, but overall pretty good weather. We had a great time. We got to see some clients. We got to intake all of the fun that the folks at PSC put together for that conference. So kudos to them for yet another successful year.
1: But it was also pretty meaty. A number of senior administration officials trekked out there, shared their views. I think we left with some pretty clear-eyed views of the administration's priorities, whether you like them or not.
0: That's right. Agreed. And then this week, we had the great honor to attend the SAMMYs again, the Service to America Medals. And it was a wonderful night, maybe a little subdued, but we always love part of what we do this entire show for is to promote the amazing work that goes on by people in the federal government. And what a night to celebrate some of the really overachievers who are working for the U.S. government right now.
1: Yeah, not as many awardees as in the past, because I think the administration and the partnership may not have as close a working relationship as they have in the past. Is that fair to say?
0: I think that is a very good characterization. And, you know, I think they just had fewer agencies participating, fewer applications. So still sensational work that they were promoting and awarding. But yeah, if you want to read more, just do a quick Google search. You'll find a couple articles that cover that.
1: One of the highlights for me was the tribute to Partnership President Max Steyer for his 25 years of leadership of the organization. Loved the man, and I was grateful to the team over there for putting that together.
0: Yeah, and he's done sensational work from day one, from the beginning, creating the partnership and continuing to promote the importance of an independent civil service and to make sure that we're recognizing people who work on behalf of us for the government. And the after party was pretty dang good, too, by the way.
1: Yeah, I haven't read the crime reports to see if that was reflected there. But
0: that's right. We should make sure we cover that. Chloe, make sure you do a quick scan.
1: While we were out and about, the President's Council to Assess FEMA came out with its final report.
0: Yeah.
1: Listening sessions in 13 cities, surveyed 1,300 state and local partners, and had direct engagement with all 50 states and territories. Basically, the bottom line, FEMA as a brand and an agency is done, but not really. Basically, it's a leaner, meaner fighting machine is what they're looking for.
0: Which may not be bad.
1: Well,
0: but we would be remiss if we didn't underscore the central role that FEMA plays in coordinating across state lines, particularly when there's disagreements during disasters.
1: A lot more people, including maybe the Congress, will have a say in what actually happens with these recommendations.
0: We would hope so, although I also saw the Wall Street Journal put an article out about how Congress is struggling to do the bare minimum these days.
1: Yeah.
0: So hopefully they have enough room on their overflowing plate to comment on this, because it is important.
1: I know we're done with the news segment, but I can't go without mentioning this story in the Wall Street Journal. They're tracking equity interests that the government's taking in industry. 10 companies have sold part of themselves to the United States government.
0: Wow.
1: 10% of Intel, $8.9 billion, and a golden share of U.S. Steel. The Spirit Airlines fell through, but we were close to a majority stake in that declining operation.
0: Well, because people love Spirit Airlines. No, wait a minute.
1: Well, don't get us in trouble. We just lost a sponsor. I think we're done here. How many shared services conversations can one podcast have?
0: One that people continue to listen to? I don't know, actually. You might want to start counting.
1: We're going to test that theory, and it's all on the shoulders of Daniel Gausch, the acting director of the ICAST Service Center, which he's going to tell us all about. Daniel, welcome to the show.
2: Thank you. Thank you very much. Glad to be here.
1: So before we dive into the service center, tell us about you. How did you land in this line of work?
2: Long story, but I will try to make it short. It started with a college professor who was very keen on the State Department. He had actually worked for some Senate committee back in the day in the 70s. And I really...
1: Some Senate committee. Careful, careful.
0: Two former Senate guys you're talking to.
2: I'm tarred over how much detail to share on that one, because that as well is an interesting story. But he got me set on the State Department, and I would have joined a little earlier, but fate intervened, and I had wisdom teeth removed on the same day that I was supposed to have taken the Foreign Service exam, and so I didn't. And it waited for another several years, probably another 4 or 5 years later when I finally took the exam again, passed.
0: You just kind of didn't come back to it? Like, I couldn't eat solid food for like 3 weeks when I had my wisdom teeth out, but I feel like...
1: Chinese food that night, FYI, just so you know.
2: But not a lot of wiggle room in the exam time frame,
0: unfortunately. Gotcha. Okay. So you saying you were always interested in this, and this was sort of the impetus for it?
2: Well, since college, yeah. And in the interim between college and when I actually joined the State Department, I was in the Army for 4 years. And that gave me an extra impetus because I didn't want to react to world events in a military sense. I wanted to be proactive and try and prevent things from like that from happening in a diplomatic sense.
0: So you were a Foreign Service officer for maybe the about half of your service at the State Department.
2: Well, over half so far. 14 mm-hmm. years Foreign Service, last 10 or so I've been civil service.
0: And to just give us a little flavor, what was that like? Where were you?
2: I had started, my first diplomatic assignment was in Morocco, a dream come true. Because since a teenager, I'd wanted to go to Morocco. Also served in southern China, in Slovenia, and briefly a temporary duty assignment in Afghanistan, as well as a few domestic assignments in D.C. It was wonderful. I enjoyed the variety. I enjoyed the international experience. Two of my assignments, I was able to bring my family with me. So that was wonderful all around. Yeah.
1: So tell us more about the ICAS Service Center. And what's the makeup of that organization? What services does it provide?
2: Okay, so the ICAF Service Center essentially is a kind of a neutral third-party entity that manages this cost-sharing system, which we call ICAS, full name is the International Cooperative Administrative Support Services System, but we shorten it to ICAS. And it basically provides shared services, administrative services at embassies and consulates all around the world, to all U.S. government agencies who are present in those embassies and consulates. So instead of setting up 50 different admin shops, there's one admin shop and everybody shares the cost of it. So we manage that program, the financial and policy aspects of it. Operationally, though, the regional bureaus and the State Department actually provide the services. So we don't provide the service, we manage the system. And sometimes it can get fairly interesting. And that shared services history goes back a while. It's changed names, it's changed properties over the years, but it actually started in 1955. As far back as then, there were these reimbursement agreements and shared services and shared costs. Although the most recent iteration of that shared services ecosphere was back in 1998. That's when ICAS as a named system started.
0: So I'm thinking just briefly about Lloyd Dobler from Say Anything for a minute there. When he said, we don't actually provide the server. We manage the server. I don't want to sell anything that's bought or sold.
2: I'm good with people.
0: Yeah, that's right. So is that structure that you just talked about, is that challenging? I mean, it's sort of similar to other shared services centers, particularly for agencies that run a shared service center and provide services for a different agency, maybe. But talk about that. Is there a tension there? How does the coordination between those different parts of the State Department go?
2: Yeah, it's always an interagency balance. There's over 300 different offices or bureaus spread out across the entire executive branch who pay into the ICAS system and receive services. So we have a lot of stakeholders we have to manage, and both within the State Department and within the interagency. There's disagreements, yes, but we try by consensus to come to agreement on a lot of things and change policy. And we're very proud of the fact that over the last, 28 years, we've only had to officially vote on a handful of things. Everything else over all those years have been by consensus. And so we're very proud of that. But it's not a small undertaking to fund all the administrative and other support systems, including buildings and security and other things like that. We consider administrative services. Mm-hmm. It's $3.4 billion a year. That is not a small amount to support our diplomatic mission overseas. Mm-hmm. And so when you talk about dividing those costs among all those entities, you know, it runs into their budgets and it's all a zero-sum game. So it can be tense at times.
1: You said something that piqued my interest, that it can sometimes get interesting. Well, yeah, that's believable. Tell me some of the more interesting things that you've had to deal with.
2: Oh my gosh. Most recently with the integration of many USAID functions into the State Department and the massive impact that had to embassy customer populations, overseas customers of the admin sections and other services. So that was probably in the last couple of years the most challenging and interesting thing that we've had to deal with. But there's been others. The stand-up of a large presence in Iraq and Afghanistan over the years in a very, you know, basically a wartime environment, and trying to provide administrative services under those conditions. That's difficult. And it costs a lot of money.
1: Can I get some toner cartridge here? To
0: yeah.
1: Is that Air Force Base right away, please?
2: No. Would that it were like that. But I remember learning about certain air assets in certain countries and where the motor pool, and a traditional motor pool is just cars, but in one country, the motor pool actually has a boat because mission personnel had to cross rivers and other things like that in the capital. Wow. A country in South Central Asia, a bureau had airplanes, both helicopters and propeller aircraft. So, I mean, very interesting types of services being provided.
1: Yeah. Adam and I worked together at a consulting firm that did some support in Afghanistan. And I think in processing the expense receipts, some flags were raised that this is not an area we want to really focus on.
0: Yes, that is true.
1: I think like a lot of petty cash involved in the palace rentals.
0: Yeah.
2: Mm-hmm. Yes.
0: But, you know, it's important work, but not necessarily for everybody. So, Daniel, tell us what you've seen in your time. You've been at the State Department for 24 years.
2: Yeah.
0: And I think the kind of the mission support work that you've been doing, I'm sure, has allowed you to sort of touch all aspects of the overseas mission of the State Department. What was your favorite part or your favorite time? And maybe that was when you were a Foreign Service officer. It doesn't have to be the new stuff, right? And why?
2: Many examples I could call up, but just two or three come to mind. Helping to negotiate a free trade agreement with Morocco during my first tour. First tour officer, but landing right into that type of situation, supporting the other government agencies involved. And then I had a side task on that was to help negotiate a science and technology cooperation agreement as part of the whole, you know, FTA convention experience. That was fascinating to me as a first tour officer. I was in an economic officer role at the time. I didn't go straight into management roles in the department. And so that was very interesting. Also, with the economic officer role often comes what's called the ESTH portfolio, Environment, Science, Technology, and Health. Again, something very fascinating to me, and which I did again as an economic officer in Guangzhou, China. 2 years there, and a commercial, productive economic powerhouse of China in the South, and being an economic officer there was fascinating. In my ESTH portfolio there in Guangzhou, I was able to go inside of a Chinese nuclear reactor and take a tour. That was
0: interesting. Wait, seriously?
2: Yeah. Had the whole, you know, strip down to your underwear, get sensed to see if there's any...
0: So you're not recording anything?
1: It's a family program.
2: We got jumpsuits. But I was wearing the glasses as I am now, and we were walking by the spent reactor rod pool, and I was starting to lean over to look down at the pool, and they're like, be careful, if your glasses come off, you're not getting them back.
0: They're gone. Yeah.
1: Wow.
2: Yeah. And then other things, you know, the experiences of, again, in Morocco, being at a reception at the ambassador's residence, you know, the usual, what people usually think the diplomatic corps is like, and then just casually running into the prime minister of Morocco and chatting with him for a couple of minutes. That was, you know, very interesting.
1: That's great. Those are great stories.
2: But some of the smaller experiences, you know, giving a talk to a high school in Slovenia or visiting a grant recipient in Kabul, Afghanistan, just very rewarding, very fascinating experiences.
1: That's fantastic. Let's talk about the operation of ICAS. And a lot of shared services suffer from inadequate resources or unwilling customers or, you know, rogue duplicative functions. Mm-hmm. How do you manage the collaboration that ensures it's successful and that it doesn't lead to disappointment or cost growth outside of the shared service center?
2: Yeah, great questions. Certainly, you want to provide the best services you can at the lowest cost. In some areas of the world, that's difficult to do at low cost anyway. I think we have a very good track record of providing very good services. But yeah, the costs, sometimes the sticker shock about how much that costs can be a challenge for some other agencies. And even within the State Department, there's a phrase that is used fairly often. It's called state affordability. State has to pay its own ICAS bills, and sometimes they can be very large because we have a lot of people, obviously, overseas, and we subscribe to all the services provided. So the bills are generally larger than other agencies. One statistic that's remained fairly constant for about 10, 15 years is even though other non-state agencies make up about half the population of embassies and consulates, they only pay about 30, collectively, altogether pay about 30% of the bill. State Department with half the people pay about 70% of the bill. And that's because we have to subscribe to everything in the State Department, whereas other agencies don't have to subscribe to everything. So they can pick and choose a little bit.
0: And they have options to procure things, say, overseas that are difficult or hard, or which one would they opt out? Why would an agency do that?
2: In some cases, they may just not need it. They may not employ any local staff, so they wouldn't need the local staff HR services. Or if they have a dedicated vehicle paid for by their own agency funds, they won't need to use the embassy motor pool. So there's lots of situations where they wouldn't need a pretty good.
0: Whereas the State Department, it's a yes, basically down the list almost, depending on. Everything. Yeah. Okay, I got you. Yeah.
2: So that's,
0: keep going.
2: Cost growth is a tough one. If we don't increase the budgeted amounts a little bit every year to account for inflation, then it acts almost like a de facto budget cut. You know, flatlining our budgets will lead to increasing real cuts in our ability to procure things and provide services over time. So it's always a challenge. There's never enough hours in the day as a service provider, because I was an ICAS service provider overseas as well as a customer at different posts. So I've seen both sides here.
0: You talked about voting. You mentioned voting earlier. Can you tell us a little bit about who votes? Is it?
2: Yeah.
0: Is there a procedure? And how is that like announced? Is it communicated down from the center itself? Talk about the voting process.
2: Yeah, well, it's not exactly a referendum that everybody in the world can vote. The ICAS Service Center essentially acts as the secretariat for two governing bodies in ICAS that set policy, make exceptions, you know, various governance functions. One is the ICAS Executive Board. That's the highest governing body. The State Department chairs the IEB, but there's about 15 other agency representatives there. Then there's the ICAS working group, and any ICAS bill payer basically can be part of the ICAS work group, much larger. Any policy or significant budgetary issues are brought to the ICAS working group. It has a couple of subcommittees that address policy and budget issues. And any policy change, we bring to the IWG first, and then if needed, up to the IEB. And yeah, we talk about it, we present it. The ICAS Service Center tries to research it as much as the issues as much as we can and present the full picture so that everyone has as much information as they can to make a decision. And then we talk about it. And different people have different equities, different concerns. They have questions, additional info they need. We try and get it to them. And if after all of that, they still can't reach consensus, i.e. no one is objecting, if we can't reach consensus, then we call for a vote. And there are certain procedures in our foreign affairs handbook that spell out how that's to be done. But, you know, depending on how many people are present and whether it's an electronic or in-person vote, it's either half or two-thirds majority carries the day. And yeah, we've only had to vote a handful of times in 28 years.
1: Can you share a little bit about the Foreign Service? I'm sort of assuming folks know all about it, but talk about some of the idiosyncrasies of that slice of the federal workforce.
2: Yeah, sure. Foreign Service, relatively unique. There are other executive branch agencies that have Foreign Service officers. For example, the Foreign Commercial Service in the Department of Commerce, there are Foreign Service officers when they go overseas. USAID, when they were still overseas, were considered a foreign affairs agency in that respect. But yeah, the Foreign Service governed by somewhat different laws even than the Civil Service, different regulations and policies and procedures, different retirement requirements. Foreign Service officers are required to retire at age 65. I don't know if that's because the hardship of overseas life in many different countries and many different environments is so demanding that they don't think anyone over 65 should be doing that or exposed to that. But yeah, mandatory retirement age 65, whereas civil service, there is no mandatory retirement age. Different, you know, retirement benefits and whatnot. You can retire a little earlier in the Foreign Service than civil service folks can. But the big thing is the expectation of the Foreign Service officers that you are going to spend most of your career overseas. It is not a domestic role.

0: in that college class like you were and are interested in these topics in the State Department, in the Foreign Service, or in the other variety of ways where you could serve the U.S. government and interests overseas, what advice would you give to folks now who are looking to do that?
1: I would say that if you have that desire to, you know, it's a bit cliche, but to see the world, to live in foreign countries, to learn about other cultures, to bring your skills to bear overseas on behalf of the U.S. government, the American people, whether that's your language skills, your intercultural communication skills, your subject matter expertise in politics or economics or public affairs or whatever. If you like the variety of moving around every 2 or 3 years, also that was very appealing to me. But if that appeals to you as well, I mean, take the test and go for it. Sure, the testing process is involved. There's a written test and then an oral exam day. But it's well worth the effort. And it can be an extremely rewarding career and a beneficial one for the country. And we do need people with all types of experience to go overseas and help in our foreign affairs.
2: Well, what an inspirational note to end on. Daniel, thanks for being on. And congratulations on a great career. So grateful for your service.
1: Thank you. Pleasure being here. And hopefully the career is not over yet.
2: Yeah. You'll come back in a decade.
1: There you go.
0: Really fascinating. Really glad that we got a chance to talk to him.
2: So, big week. It'll be capped by ACT-IAC's annual Emerging Technology and Innovation Summit.
0: That's right. Thursday and Friday this week. Local, here in D.C., in That's Crystal right. City, Virginia.
2: Not on the Eastern Shore.
0: No. So, same great lineup, I think. Just a little closer to home for us.
2: But the House Oversight and Government Reform Committee will be busy again. Two hearings this week. One on DOW's financial management, that perennial challenge.
0: There'll be a lot to talk about there.
2: And then reducing America's national debt, rooting out federal waste, fraud, and overregulation. Is that what we're calling it now? Waste, fraud, and overregulation? It's not waste, fraud, and abuse. It's waste, fraud, and overregulation.
0: I think that's right. Is my former boss, Senator Ken Conrad, testifying at that? No. A longtime leading voice about the importance of reducing the debt. But, yeah, it's good they're having the hearing. I'm glad someone's focused on it.
2: And then a big event, the Shea House. Mary Claire Pluto Shea graduates from Connecticut College.
0: One of the most renowned institutions in our country. Fantastic news. Big congratulations to you, to Eva, to Mimi, everybody. And this is, you're done now. You got three graduates. There's just nothing else for you all to do.
2: Three graduate students, you mean? Have a great week.
0: Thanks for listening to another episode of the Gov Navigator Show, brought to you by Gov Navigators.
2: We sure hope you enjoyed it and learned something in the process.
0: And didn't get seasick.
2: Right, of course.
0: If you want to know more about us and what we're up to, please follow us on social media or visit govnavigators.com.
2: Ahoy!

0: 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Here's today's moderator, Terry Girton.
1: Welcome and thanks for joining us. My guest today is Candace Charlton, the Vice President and Solution Architect of the Health Market at Maximus. Candace, it's great to have you.
2: Thank you so much for having me.
1: This is a really important space, and federal agencies are being pushed to do more with outcomes and less on activities and deliverables in the federal healthcare market. From where you sit, what has to change day to day so that they can actually accomplish that outcome management?
2: Mm-hmm. So as an architect, I had to get involved very early. It is a change in mindset of how we develop technology. It used to be we would have a set of requirements and go, here's what it needs to do, and we'll go do it. And now we get involved very early and think about, what does this program or this technological solution need to do ultimately for the beneficiaries or the stakeholders of the system? And we need to understand that and have it really firmly ingrained in our minds of how exactly how we're going to do that and how we're going to measure that. And so we need to know, like, what are the proxies for what is going to tell us

0: that we've achieved that outcome ultimately.
1: What is the hardest habit agencies have to break to move to that approach, outcomes versus inputs and activities?
0: Probably being less prescriptive in what they're asking for. So if I see a solution and somebody says, I want a program that does these three things, my instinct is going to be to say, what are you trying to accomplish? Well, what exactly do you want it to do? And let's make sure that the way you've prescribed this to work is actually going to get you the outcome you really want.
1: Is that a hard transition in an industry like this that is so compliance-oriented?
0: It can be. And I come in and I always ask why, like 3, 4, 5 times to get to that point. And I start to sound sort of like obtuse, like, why are you asking me why so many times? But as long as I set that stage that I'm trying to find out for my clients what exactly you want to achieve, and if I really understand why, I'm going to take that back to my teams and I'm going to let them fully understand why, and so that we're producing a product that's actually going to achieve that. And so being less prescriptive in what you actually want a system to, how you want a system to be built is the first thing. And let us understand what outcome do you want to achieve? What is the mission that you're trying to get to that we can help you get there?
1: When you're working with a federal agency under an outcomes-based model, how do you know it's working?
0: Mm-hmm. So in federal health, it is harder to define that, because an outcome like a healthier population isn't a metric that you can just pull from a database. So we have to figure out what those proxies are that we can then back into technologically to understand how we get to that mission, to that outcome. And it could be things like that we could measure if stakeholders are using certain programs more differently. Are they getting the resolutions faster that they want? Are there gaps in access to care or the things like that? So we have to understand what are the proxies to help us technologically back into things that will lead to outcomes.
1: Sometimes once you put a system like that in place, it can be a while before you even get that kind of data. Are there early signals that you as an architect want to look at to make sure that the system is operating as you designed it?
0: We do, and we always iterate. We always want to do things in an iterative fashion where we can put something out and understand, is this actually helping us to understand, are we moving the needle? Are we actually progressing towards what those mission outcomes are? Have the mission outcomes changed? You know, do we have the right instrumentation in place to understand that these are the things that we are using to measure if we're achieving those outcomes, and we'll just evaluate those periodically.
1: So as you're putting that kind of a system in place, sometimes you've got to try some new approaches, and for agencies that can be risky. They want to bring in new ideas and commercial capabilities faster, but they're operating inside very rigid systems. What have you learned about the federal health? What have you learned about how federal health leaders can test and adopt new approaches without putting programs at risk?
0: Well, first, I would suggest that those mandates and those standards are not at odds with innovation, and that actually it's helped us progress on innovation in a lot of ways, because a lot of these mandates and the interoperability standards have given us a common language to understand how systems can speak to each other and how they can interact with each other. So if we have siloed systems, we're able to like now have these interoperability standards that we know what the expectation of how systems should talk to each other. We have that expectation now. But some ways that federal agencies could do this is to be open to, like we talked about, being less prescriptive, you know, defining what the outcome you want to achieve and let us back into helping you get to that technologically. Being open to time-boxed pilots where we can try new things and get some early results, iterate on that, and then scale what works. Find out very quickly what's going to work and what won't, and we'll adjust from that. Being open to modular builds. And so by that, I mean, rather than saying, defining a big monolithic program that you might want technologically, being open to and even requiring it to be developed modularly so that we can try out different components. And then as the technology progresses, we can then actually move components around and improve on those over time.
1: Have you seen it be difficult for agencies to adopt that sort of test and learn process as opposed to a big bang deployment?
0: I think in the government, broadly, no. But I think in federal health in particular, it is we are more cautious because of there are very high stakes. I mean, we're talking a lot of times about people's health and things like that. And so we might do some things with administrative aspects as opposed to, you know, things that will directly impact health, and we'll try things that way.
1: You mentioned in the federal health space that this is very sensitive, right? There are a lot of concerns around privacy. There are lots of rules around interoperability mandates, long system life cycles. How do you, as an architect, think about using those constraints to support innovation as opposed to constrain it?
0: Mm-hmm. So, I find that the mandates and the constraints in this governance is actually helpful to innovation, because as we look at different technologies and we look at capabilities and component pieces, understanding that there are standards that are put in place that are mandated or suggested or required, that we understand that expectation and we all are all working together towards that, so that can help us to innovate faster, because as opposed to having disparate modules developed in silos or with different standards, we're able to now like anticipate and understand how those can work together.
1: Can you give me an example of it, of where an agency has used those constraints to its advantage?
0: So a lot of times with systems, you might have enrollment data in one system, and you might have customer care in another system, and you might have encounter data in another system. For those systems to speak to each other, they have to have a common operating language. And so there are now federal standards for how, in health in particular, that those systems speak to each other. And that alone, getting that interoperability across these systems that were developed without a beneficiary in mind necessarily, that we can now have them speak to each other with interoperability standards that are federally prescribed.
1: Tell me more about that beneficiary mind. How does that influence your design?
0: When we think about the beneficiary, a lot of legacy federal health systems are built around what we call an encounter. So you might have, if you go to the doctor, you may understand that you get a diagnosis code. There could be a procedure. There could be a claim. Everything is built around those things, around those capturing those discrete clinical transactions. So now we think about the beneficiary and what are they trying to do? And that moves us also into more of a whole health idea of this beneficiary and understanding what they're trying to do, and not just treating each thing as this discrete encounter, this medical claim, this billing code, this diagnosis number.
1: Really designing more for the patient and less for the system.
0: Correct. Yes, exactly.
1: My guest today is Candace Charlton, the Vice President and Solution Architect at the Health Market at Maximus. 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
1: 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My guest today is Candace Charlton, the Vice President and Solution Architect of the Health Market at Maximus. Candace, just before we went to break, you introduced the idea of whole health. So tell us what that is and how it's beginning to play out in health IT.
0: Sure. So whole health is a model. It's centered on what matters to the person and not just, for instance, their diagnosis. So the VA has adopted whole health, centering on what matters to a veteran as a person, rather than medically what's the matter with a veteran, and then build on that personalized health plan around their values and their needs and their goals, and not just thinking of it in a diagnosis pattern. And then similarly, CMS has also defined whole healthcare as recognizing like the unique aspects of a person, including like their physical health, their mental health, their

0: I'm always very insistent that everybody understand the outcome, not just spoon feeding, like, here's, can you go implement this piece and can the next person go implement this piece? I want the entire team to understand exactly what the outcome is so that when we're then making trade-offs, we understand what the potential impact of that trade-off is. With respect to stakeholders that use the systems, you know, if it's administrative staff, if it's clinicians, my hope is that they're not even aware of how intuitive that the interface is, if it just works. That's my goal, is for them to not have to worry about, is this a good user experience or is this a bad user experience? It just is so intuitive that it just is.
1: So we use a lot of in words today. We've talked about intuitive. We've talked about interfaces. We've talked about interoperability. And underneath all of those, as you're designing it, it seems like there is an opportunity to pull AI into this mix. When you think about introducing AI into federal healthcare systems, where have you seen it actually add value today?
0: So I will preface it by saying that to me, AI earns its place in federal health architecture specifically when it removes friction from the critical path of the person who's trying to get the benefit that they need. AI should only ever support that, not we can't start with that. That's to me the most important thing is to, if you've got the processes right, you've got the interoperability, you've got the systems talking to each other and all of that, then we look to AI to improve that or to increase the speed of that or to make that better. Because otherwise, if we don't have the underlying pieces correct, we're just going to speed up what's already wrong. So
1: make a bad situation worse.
0: Yes, we're going to make a bad situation faster.
1: Well, the flip side of that is probably then where should agencies be cautious if they want to introduce AI into health IT?
0: So to me, it's layering on that. It's thinking of AI first. To me, AI should be the supporting. It should support what's working well and make that better, not be the end all and not ever in a vacuum. It's got to support and be a catalyst for what we have architected to do the right things already, and then we use AI on top of that.
1: There's concern in other sectors about AI and security. When you think about AI and health IT, any concerns around privacy especially or security?
0: For sure. Yes, we're following that very closely, and we look at that all the time to understand. It's actually not a moving target. It's being actively discussed in federal circles all the time, and we're staying on top of that and always making sure that we're staying right in lockstep with what those federal mandates are.
1: What's an AI use case in federal health IT that sounds appealing but maybe isn't quite ready for prime time?
0: Interestingly, there was a lot of news about how AI was going to eliminate the radiology profession. It actually has led to a shortage in radiologists in the United States right now. Because AI enables us to do things faster, but the interpretation of that is not being done by AI. And so that's still the radiologist's job. And so now things like a lot more people are able to go and get earlier screenings, more screenings, and things like that. And we're actually now, you know, in this situation facing a shortage of radiologists as a result of that.
1: So that leads us maybe to a question about the leadership judgment behind all of these decisions. As you're working with federal health leaders and trying to help them think through this kind of modernization and be thoughtful about it, how do you help them balance outcomes, innovation, and trust, those three kind of key pillars that have informed our conversation today?
0: Mm-hmm. The way to do that is to earn that, you know, to earn that trust. And ways that I would suggest that federal agencies could do that is be open to pilots, you know, pilots in controlled, secure environments where we can test things and show the results and look at interesting use cases for using AI in a controlled, secure environment. Let us look at things that are lower risk, like administrative. Let us use AI, for example, to innovate on administrative tasks, and then let's build on that to more high stakes. I always say to, you know, look to existing

0: bottlenecks, and let's see if there's a way that we can innovate around things that we know are problems. And then those are automatically going to be wins, you know, for everyone, because those are known bottlenecks and we can look to use innovation to solve those.
1: Is there a place where going too fast is a problem?
0: Well, we like to do things in a controlled way. But I'm a huge advocate for doing things very iteratively. You know, try it out, see what we get, try it out and see, you know, how does it look? That sometimes can be a hard concept. You know, that takes a lot of trust too, to work with a customer to understand like what you're going to see is by definition not going to be perfect. So we're going to do this, we're going to try this, we're going to get some feedback, and then we're going to iterate it on it again.
1: But do you come up against pressure that says, I really have got to get this deployed? I don't have time to go through all of those pilots and tests and iterations?
0: So, of course, you know, there's always going to be times when that happens. And time pressure to
1: get deployed. We've been working on this system for years. I don't have time anymore. Mm-hmm.
0: And what we like to do in cases where there's a need to get something out quickly is to do very modular development, where we can decouple pieces and work on pieces, roll out one piece at a time, do the next one, and then go back and innovate on those pieces in a modular way.
1: Candace, we've covered a lot of ground here. We've talked about outcome-based help IT. We've talked about AI. We've talked about user experience and centering the client. Mm-hmm. If you were to look ahead 5 years, let's just say 5 years, maybe an agency has a five-year deployment program, how different does federal health IT look 5 years down the road from what it looks like today?
0: I think that what we're doing right now with AI is so nascent. It's going to be, and we all think it's so great right now. I do. I do things in my, you know, work and personal life, you know, using AI that I think is awesome. I think we're going to look back in 5 years and say, wow, that was just, you know, a bud of what was to come. I think there's going to be some really, really interesting things with AI. We're looking at things like digital twin modeling. That's very interesting to me. We do a lot of things with modeling and simulation. So I think that in 5 years, we're going to look back now and just really understand how we really were at the beginning of something really exciting. And it's exciting now. So 5 years from now, I can't wait.
1: How will it feel different for the user at the center of it?
0: I think that a lot more things are going to be very intuitive. Particularly for, we have an aging population. There's a lot more people that are going to be, we have this idea that people after a certain age aren't on computers anymore. It's absolutely false. My father's in his 80s. He's on a computer. He's got a smartphone. This whole notion that that as you get older, you don't have, you're not technologically adept anymore is completely false. And I think we're going to have some really interesting apps, particularly in older populations. And I look forward to that.
1: I do too. Yeah. Thanks for setting an optimistic tone. I'd like to thank today's guests, Candace Charlton, the Vice President and Solution Architect of the Health Market at Maximus. I'm Terry Girton, and you're listening to Federal News Network. For more on this discussion, visit federalnewsnetwork.com and search Maximus.
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4: 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Nights and weekends, we air Washington Nationals, Capitals, and Wizards, and the Navy Midshipmen. 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
5: From ABC News, I'm Mike Dubusky. In Orange County, California, a state of emergency is now in place over fears of a potential chemical explosion. Earlier this week, a valve on a giant tank full of hazardous chemicals overheated, with hazmat officials now warning the rapidly heating tank could leak or explode. Here's ABC's Jacqueline Lee in Los Angeles.
6: They said they do not want to accept the fact that an explosion is going to happen. They want to keep this entire area safe. They want to prevent any chemicals from spewing into the air. So they are really working around the clock to try to get this sorted out.
5: Right now, 40,000 people in the area are under evacuation orders. Today, Atlanta's airport will begin additional health screening measures for travelers coming from Central Africa as the Ebola outbreak in the Democratic Republic of Congo grows. Dulles Airport in Virginia has already been screening passengers, and Houston's airport is scheduled to start doing the same thing this coming week. Kyle Busch died from a case of pneumonia that progressed into sepsis, according to a new statement from his family. It comes as we learn more about the moments leading up to the NASCAR star's death this week.
7: New details emerging of a 911 call made the day before his death.
8: And tell me exactly what's happened.
9: I've got an individual that's shortness of breath, very hot, thinks he's going to pass out, and is producing a little bit of blood. Coughing up some blood.
7: The Associated Press reporting Bush had been training in a racing simulator in North Carolina when he became unresponsive Wednesday.
5: ABC's Ike Ajachi. Millions of Americans are hitting the road this Memorial Day weekend. Katie Nastra with Going.com has some tips on how to save fuel.
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5: Average price for a gallon of gas in the U.S. right now is over $4.50 a gallon, according to Gas Buddy. 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
0: 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Here's today's moderator, Justin Doubleday.
1: Welcome, and thanks for joining us. My guests today are Timothy Kutz, the Deputy Assistant Secretary for Shared Knowledge Services for the Bureau of Administration at the State Department, Carrie McVicker, an Executive Director for the Enterprise Services Agency at the Army, Richard Huffine, the Chief of Libraries, Records, and Information Services for the Federal Deposit Insurance Corporation, J.D. Smith, Deputy Director of the Executive Services Directorate within Washington Headquarters Services, and last but not least, we have Kelly Swank, the Vice President of Business Development for Government at CasePoint. We have a really great panel here today to talk about a really, I think, important issue in, you know, digital records management and, you know, thinking through all of these different interrelated processes, whether it's sharing records, FOIA, e-discovery. And so I'm excited to dive right in. Timothy, I'd love to jump to you and get the State Department's perspective here to start in terms of how you are thinking through the modernization of preserving, collecting, reviewing, sharing digital information.
2: So here at State Department, we're modernizing by bringing in artificial intelligence to make us better, faster, and stronger. What we're seeing across government is that the volume of information is growing faster than people in traditional records management and disclosure processes can realistically keep up with. And on top of that, the public now expects information to be accessible, searchable, and available quickly. Great example of what State Department's doing is using artificial intelligence for cable declassification, which will lead to eventual public disclosure. So we're already using AI tools that can do a declassification review faster and more consistently than a human team. And more importantly, these tools let us scale. We expect our workload in declassification, specifically to cables, to grow fivefold in the coming years. And without AI, we simply can't keep up. So with these tools, we can meet the new growth in that demand without having to grow our staff in the same way.
1: That's a fantastic example right there. Carrie, I'd love to turn to you. The Army, another massive organization that has to be experiencing some challenges, but seeing some opportunities when it comes to digital records management as well. What are you working on?
17: Yeah, I loved Timothy's answer, and to really riff off of that, because we're in the same boat on a lot of those issues, especially with declassification. So we're doing a lot of the same things that he did, but one of the things we've done as well is embedded a records management expert within our declassification facility, because we found out while we're doing some of this modernization that sometimes we're our own worst enemy when it comes to pulling records and reviewing them as we prepare for declassification. So embedding a person in there and really strengthening that relationship between records management and declassification has really been key to some of the modernization work we're doing, especially around architecture for declassification and preparing how we're going to receive and send data through our declassification facility. So yeah, I really appreciate what Tim's doing. We're in that same boat. Thank you.
1: Really interesting. And Richard, over at the FDIC, what are some of the opportunities you're working on?
18: Sure. So obviously, we're not in the same business as the Army and the State Department. Declassification is not a focus of ours, but I can echo the challenges that our colleagues have had, that we're simply seeing a just massive explosion of what we call unstructured data. That includes emails, chat, video, all kinds of different media that needs to be controlled, managed, and you know, apply records retention to in some kind of automated way. We've implemented a capstone program that allows us to understand based on someone's role, what their records may be at a broad termination, but we're also looking at then, from within that, how can we surface the most critical knowledge so that people are not working with, 18 different versions of something, but working with the most trusted version that we need to keep long term versus, files that need to be cycled through or not valued as highly as that stuff that really tells the history and the decision making that's done here at the FDIC.
1: Yeah, it's fascinating. I like that point because, you're talking about not just complying with records management policy, but helping people do their jobs. And
18: Absolutely. Yeah. I mean, the whole point of records management is to ensure that the organization meets its business need, meets its mission. And our missions are critical. And making decisions on good information really relies upon good records management, retention, as well as disposition.
1: Kelly, I'd love to turn to you here to kind of get the industry point of view on this, because I know there is a lot of interest and innovation going on there to get after some of these challenges. What are you seeing?
3: Yeah, I think we're seeing the same thing as everyone's already mentioned, this exponential growth in data that they're all dealing with. And that's really across an organization, whether that is records management, FOIA, investigations, litigation. And what we're seeing with, you know, the agencies across the federal government is not only is AI important because that volume growth and with the implementation of AI throughout the government, the data volume is only going to increase probably 5 times more than what it is already today. So we really are seeing people look at the full end-to-end lifecycle challenge of data, because so many of these data sets across the different functions really play to each other. So it's really important for them to have repeatable, automated, and defensible workflows when they're dealing with the data across the agency. So that's where we're seeing people really, we of course are integrating AI into our tools to really help streamline the process and automate a lot of functions for the agencies to speed things up so that the human review time is much smaller than it has been in the past.
1: Interesting. JD, I'll come to the room here. I know that WHS has been looking at this issue really closely for a while now. What do you have to share as far as your efforts?
4: Sure. At the high level, we're looking to shift away the manual labor away from the human. So we're looking to really push automation, AI-enhanced RPAs, agents, having a real orchestration really to operationalize our policies, our file plans, our records disposition schedules. And we want to shift the human focus to more of an oversight and administration of the programs, not the in-the-weeds labor-heavy of filing, being the file clerk, and things of the like. We have two specific fronts that we're trying to deal with at the same time within the Office of Secretary of War Enterprise. Front one is the records that are already within the enterprise, already within the ecosystem. How do we deal with that? And again, we want to deploy, you know, office and organization AI personas throughout the enterprise that are mapped to the records disposition schedules, again, that will operationalize our current manual process. And for example, that's perform the labor associated with identifying records, categorizing them, classifying them, filing them, executing preservation freezes, RFI search, e-discovery, and also the embedding of missing metadata that is important not only for our business need, but also our data leveraging needs to enable and create decision advantage for the Secretary of War. The last front we have is the records that are also being created now. So we are looking to deal with how do we manage records at origination rather than after the fact. So we're looking to really manage using deep understanding AI-enabled co-pilots set up similar to a file clerk AI bot, AI-enhanced RPA, that can analyze the content as it's being created. So as you're writing this file, you'll get a pop-up. Hey, it looks like you're making an international legal agreement. If so, here's the file numbers to select from. Please click this and we'll file it, we'll embed the metadata for it, and we will manage that lifecycle at origination. So that's what we're looking to do within the Office of Secretary of War.
1: And that takes some of the burden off of the user, the employee who's creating those records that doesn't have to worry quite so much about that.
4: That's
1: at the outset. Yeah, that's interesting. Well, and you know, I think you alluded to this, but you have to navigate a lot of different compliance issues and regulations when it comes to records management. And as you're creating these new solutions and these new processes, how are you navigating that issue as well when it comes to introducing AI and things like that?
4: Great question. I think knowledge in this space is power. And what do I mean by that is knowledge of the regulations at the federal level. So all the OMB circulars, such as OMB Circular A130, all the NIST standards, all the FedRAMP standards, and also at the departmental level. So for example, we have the CMMC standard within the department, risk management framework, authority to operate, cloud requirements, you know, DoD instructions and manuals, for example. So knowing those regulations kind of end to end, and the early identification and sharing of expectations, of shared expectations at the operational and leadership level will go a long way with changing traditional perspectives of senior leaders of such as buy or plug and play. It's going to work right away. Mm-hmm. Buy it and throw it in the system. It just works. We're looking to one that is more of a structured perspective of it's a journey for the organization that we're going to go on. And knowledge of all of those requirements will deliver, that shared expectation we're looking to set with senior leadership, as well as at the tactical and operational level, as well as deliver on untold ROI and decision advantage opportunities for the enterprise.
1: Interesting. I'd love to go back out to our online folks here. Richard, I'd love to turn to you to get just a similar question. In terms of the compliance, the regulatory environment that you have to navigate as a records manager at FDIC, introducing some of these new solutions to manage that explosion of unstructured data, how far along that path are you? Where are you kind of exploring some opportunities and running into any potential challenges?
18: Sure, yeah. FDIC is an interesting organization. It's a government chartered corporation. We are not a Federal Records Act agency, but we use NARA as our starting point in understanding records requirements. We follow a set of policies internally that really do mirror NARA's guidelines and structure. Now, we have to be responsible for permanent records in perpetuity. So we have to think about the preservation of our own material because we're not going to be able to turn it over to NARA at some point. Although I know a lot of agencies are struggling with and dealing with what does it mean to turn over a large collection of data and a large complex collection of records to NARA for management. So, Kelly mentioned the management of data, and we talked about records management here. And I like to tell people not all data is a record, but all records today are data. So we have to think about records management from a perspective of the data that we have around that information and how it can be transmitted digitally and realize that it fits into our data infrastructure, our data ecosystem. So, and then looking at data sets, what parts of them is a record and what do we need to do around managing data? So, but we are well into the mix along with a lot of agencies, as to how we are doing this in an automated way, what we are doing on behalf of our employees and what we expect them to do. Our hope is to make it easy to follow the records guidance and to automate as much as we can so that they only have to make decisions when their decision is critical and it involves the knowledge they have of the work that they're doing.
1: Interesting. Carrie, I'd love to turn to you. I'm sure you face some of the similar challenges that JD does from the defense perspective, a lot of those different regulations and requirements. But how are you navigating that at the Army specifically?
17: Sure. So looking at it from a compliance standpoint, we were our own worst enemy at Army. We had over 1,400 Army schedules on top of all of the NARA general schedules. And so what we've done in the last year is we've taken a look at those 1,400 schedules that we were forcing people to use on top of the NARA ones, and we actually have eliminated 900 of them so far. So we're looking at the last 500. They're the most complex ones. They're the ones who have the most subcategories under them, and we're trying to use some AI to help us make some decisions to see if we can match those schedules against the NARA general schedules. And it really comes down to asking the AI the right questions. What prompts are we using to get that kind of information? But it's making things easier for people to make decisions in the Army as far as what schedules do these records belong to. So that's really been our focus, is how can we make this easier for the folks in the field? And by eliminating 900 schedules so far, we are definitely coming far afield to help Army make easier decisions.
1: Yeah, that is yeoman's work there. That's a lot of schedules to winnow down there already. Timothy over at the State Department, a lot, an agency that's as old as the country, a lot of legacy processes that have built up to this point. I mean, how are you looking at how some of those, requirements, compliance issues get in the way or can be kind of rectified by what you're doing with AI and automation and things like that?
2: So across all compliance domains, whether it's cyber, information security, Federal Records Act, privacy, they're all evolving, especially when you bring in large language models and agentic AI. Many of those cutting edge models and approaches, they raise real questions about data leakage, agent sprawl, and how those AI models make decisions. What we're doing at State Department is we're shifting from a checklist approach to compliance the one that's more continuous, whether it's involving continuous monitoring, establishing simple yet durable policies that establish the left and right lateral limits that someone can operate within, and controls that adapt as technology changes. We're constantly asking ourselves, where can we take calculated risk? Because we are forced, because technology is expanding every single day, we're forced to improvise, adapt, and overcome to these challenges. And if we look at the old ways we did business with having very complex policies for everything we do, we're not going to be able to quickly adapt.
1: Interesting. Kelly, I want to turn to you since, at Kay's point, I'm sure you can kind of look across the regulatory landscape a little bit and see where agencies face common challenges or unique ones. I mean, what are you seeing from just the kind of compliance regulatory standpoint around digital records management and how that's evolving?
3: Yeah, I think, you know, one of the things, and Kerry mentioned this, asking the right questions, is we are seeing like an increased scrutiny to demonstrate how decisions are being made, just not how the data is being produced. So really taking a look at that, I think across the different data disparate systems, there's a large time and cost driver, you know, in FOIA and e-discovery to really be able to kind of connect those workflows. And I think where the opportunity exists and what we've seen resonate is reduce that friction through standardizing workflows, centralizing the audit trails, and the automation that supports but doesn't replace human judgment. So, you know, so that we're making it easier throughout the process to really get to the result that they want. And all of that be audible, the chain of custody's there, so that compliance and security standard, you know, remains the entire time they're dealing with the data across the agency.
1: All right. Well, we are hitting on some really good themes here. We're going to pick up this discussion in a minute, but first we're going to take a short break. Again, I'm Justin Doubleday on the discussion From Backlogs to Breakthroughs, Transforming E-Records, FOIA, and E-Discovery in Government, sponsored by Casepoint on Federal News Network.
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1: Welcome back to the discussion From Backlogs to Breakthroughs, Transforming E-Records, FOIA, and E-Discovery in Government, sponsored by Casepoint on Federal News Network. Before the break, you know, with our panel here, we were discussing just a lot of the kind of legacy challenges combined with the opportunities now with digital tools, AI, automation, and how that's changing things at various agencies. I want to dive a little bit deeper, though, into the opportunities for AI and automation to transform some of these processes, especially some of these processes where we have seen backlogs grow over the years and just seen a lot of challenges pile up. Richard, if I can start with you, we were discussing this a little bit at the break, but things like redaction could be a really good tool for AI and automation. Talk a little bit more about that.
18: Absolutely. AI-driven tools can automate things like metadata extraction, classification, deduplication, and redaction. And they're trainable. They're things that we can teach them that they can learn. They can even suggest things to say, hey, this doesn't fit in your pattern. What's changing about your environment, and how do we adapt these rules to that? So I think we have seen redaction go both ways as far as over-redaction and appropriate use of redaction or automation. automated tools for that. And I think we all have to be cognizant of it, but it's absolutely something that that these tools can do with the right training, with the right support, and the right subject matter experts involved. It's absolutely an area that technology can assist us in doing that more effectively.
1: Well, and you know, we already had two of our panelists discuss some promising work on declassification using AI, and so I think that's somewhat of a related area. I mean, Carrie or Timothy, either of you want to jump in on just sort of lessons learned through the pilots, or I don't know if you want to call them pilots, but just the work you've done on AI and declassification.
2: Sure, I'll jump in. Kind of the top three lessons learned out of the gate. Start small, right? Start small. Answer one question. In our case, was it, can AI, in this case, machine learning, can it render a better decision than our human reviewers can and in faster, cheaper manner? Number two, right? Don't get so stuck if you're going to fail, right? That's okay. Get ready to cut the cord and say, hey, you know what? This isn't answering our question. Don't get in the mindset of, well, we've invested too much money. This is too big to fail. And three, involve others. So within a lot of our program areas, we're often siloed, right? So we think, you know, we know the best methodology or way to do things. Involve your data scientist, reach out to the interagency, bring in non-governmental organizations, bring in the private sector to, you know, answer your questions and see what is a best fit for your organization.
1: Gary, anything to add from the Army's perspective?
17: Yeah, I appreciate what Timothy said. We very much are looking at doing some sort of shared service across all of the military departments and OSW when it comes to declassification. As I'd mentioned earlier, you know, we're looking at building an architecture for Army on how to send and receive materials for declassification determinations, but that will only work if we can actually share those documents with our sister services, especially when there's shared equities in them, also with the combatant commands, OSW, and then over to NARA. And so we absolutely need to do something that pipeline can move from piece to piece for those determinations.
1: Ben. Kelly, you know, I know you've already alluded to this and some of the workflows, the broader workflows that could be reimagined here a little bit, but are there discrete tasks, areas where you think agencies could start small, as Timothy spoke to, in terms of using AI and automation to improve these processes?
3: Yeah, I mean, I think it's exactly what he said. Redactions is a great place to start because you can automate a lot of those redactions if you need to do it across PII in a data set. You know, so it should be quick and simple and really kind of streamline that functionality that you're looking to accomplish in the different tasks throughout redactions, because there's all kinds of redactions they're doing across, like they're talking about declassification, security reviews, FOIA, and e-discovery. So I think, you know, it's good to see the government kind of on pace with technology. And I think the integration into AI has been fast and swift, but it is ahead of what we're normally seeing in the space. Just the way they're budgeted, you know, you're 5 years behind predicting what you'll need. And so we kind of look at AI as table stakes anymore. Like, you have to have it, right? There is no, and so how you integrate that in to really make a difference into, you know, the client space so that you can help speed their workflow up and streamline everything so you can automate functions that otherwise someone was touching every single page of a document before. So I think, you know, and this seems to be happening too, is you have to be scrutinizing the AI as well. Like, just because it's AI doesn't mean it's going to work. So I think being able to make sure it's defensible, again, you know, you're showing chain of custody with everything that you're doing, and that you can show that ROI and the value of bringing something on, whether it's just AI itself or a platform or solution with AI to really, like, you know, uptick the decreasing the backlog and increasing the amount of data that you're, you know, the office or the agency or the enterprise can deal with on a given day.
2: And Justin, JDA, if you don't mind me jumping in quickly here, because Kelly got me fired up a little bit. So AI is a massive opportunity for everyone, right? And the focus area within the information management and information access communities often is on those repetitive tasks that require a lot of human labor and a lot of hours to perform, whether it's redaction, categorization, you name it. Kind of goal here is to not replace those people, but to take on those repetitive parts so then people can focus on other things that require higher level of expertise. So it's a way agencies can look at expanding capacity without actually expanding overall headcount. And that's exactly what the president's management agenda is pushing agencies to do.
1: JD, I know you're chomping at the bit to jump in here.
4: Sure. Carrie got me fired up as well. At the departmental level, the Office of the Undersecretary of War for Intelligence and Security has several initiatives and threads going on right now. The first that I can speak to, because I was a part of it, was a pilot study with the Applied Research Laboratory for Intelligence and Security at the University of Maryland. And that pretty much was a pilot to say, you know, can we use AI? Can we leverage LLMs? Can we leverage just the different disciplines of AI to make what is really a contextual decision? So you have the content of a record, but you also have the context of the record and mapping that to a business rule set, such as a declassification guide or a security classification guide. Could the technology identify those triggers that a human would to say, redact this? We resoundingly, you know, had great success with, yes, that can be done. And learning back to your original question of, you know, what were the lessons learned? We learned it took a lot of processing power. So that was the key takeaway. Not to get too nerdy here with AI terms, but, you know, it takes a lot of tokenization of information and a lot of chunking of information. And what we found is if you don't have enough tokens or you don't have enough processing power, you lose the context of an equity on page one by the time you get to page 99 of that record. And so if you lose context, you lose decision-making power. And so that was huge for us. To discover that, you know, the amount of tokenization that's required to keep context, to run these agents, to run these LLMs, to run these models. The second area was unseen, and that was unstructured records on their own. They're not AI ready. So there's a whole pre-processing step that you have to think about to prepare the records to become AI enabled, to then be leveraged by. So that was a really a big learning point for us, is there's a whole step with, okay, we have the technology, let's start using it. We couldn't even use it. We had to do this pre-processing step, which required a lot of time, unforeseen time, a lot of processing power. So to wrap it up, that pilot, we learned a lot about, you know, can it be done? Yes. And what does it take to kind of pull this off, this marriage of, integrating AI into a contextual decision-making process. The other area in the department that we are working on an infrastructure for is really to manage the lifecycle of all records, but specifically classified lifecycle management. Hmm. And what does that look like? How do you set up an architecture for that? As Carrie mentioned, how do you share? What's the security architecture look like? Not everyone's got the same clearance level. Not everyone's got the same need to know. So how do you facilitate that across the entire department is something that the Office of the Undersecretary of Defense for Intelligence and Security is really focusing on to deliver. You know, we got to deploy. We got to get it into the field. And that's what we're really, really pushing for.
1: Yeah, it's kind of a silly question, but not. I mean, you're going to have to grant security clearances to the AI personas who are now managing these records. I mean, in some degree, you're going to have to obviously go through the whole ICAM process and ensure that they're properly protected and not leaking and things like that, right?
4: Yeah, key in that decision making, and Tim and his group have already kind of crossed this divide. They have a lot more experience, is the security architecture around what's being learned and where, who has access to it, where is it stored? How do you stratify that? You know, how can we build the castle around that information? Because that's going to be extremely crucial to A, the learning of the system from the machine learning aspect and identifying and triggering with greater precision, accuracy, and recall. But at the same time, it's a huge security vulnerability. Yeah. So designing around that is really essential.
1: Interesting. Any other thoughts just out there on our online panel in terms of some of those important considerations, security, tokenization, information, resource management, things like that, and how that plays into this conversation that we're having about, you know, AI and automation opportunities?
18: I'll just jump in and add, we've already kind of alluded to it, but I want to emphasize that the work of records managers, e-discovery, and FOIA, Freedom of Information Act, activities are all converging in one shared skill set and capability. So we've got to have a shared governance understanding, a shared agreement to how we are handling AI and access to the records for these purposes. So working together for governance that cuts across all three of those different silos in a lot of organizations has been important and something that I'm seeing across different agencies that they're finally talking across those lines with each other, which is important.
1: That's interesting. I wanted to, bring this up, but obviously you have, Carrie, I think you talked about enterprise services for the Army. I think you talked about some enterprise services for, WHS. But are there more opportunities, building on what Richard just said right now, to cut across government on some of these shared challenges that, there's already been government-wide record schedules and things like that, but looking towards some of these more bleeding edge use cases and shared challenges that we've talked about, where could folks like potentially NARA and other folks step in to spearhead some government-wide, if not solutions, then more policy or anything like that to really drive this forward?
17: So I'm glad you brought that up. And one thing I'm glad that Richard brought up was the convergence, because we do, for me in the Army, we have all our records and FOIA people and privacy people. They all work for me that run the policies for the department. And we're really exploring a lot more enterprise-wide solutions for Army to make things easier when it comes to FOIA assignments and reviews, when it comes to privacy and looking at things like data breaches, and when it comes to records management and how we make those decisions across Army. One thing that I did want to mention, because you mentioned NARA, is one thing that we've noticed is, as I think, and you can even see it in the group here, there's an unevenness in the modernization across all the federal agencies. And I think we need to do more as a federal government to come together to even out some of the modernizations. And you mentioned NARA, and one of the things we're working on with them is the pipeline for them to receive digital information. It's very challenging right now. And I don't see right now where we're doing something as a federal government to kind of even the playing field for modernization.
1: JD, you had something to add.
4: Yeah, definitely. So the Department of War is definitely supporting really just partnership and coalition building. So myself and Tim, we talk once a week. We have an agreement. We have a memorandum of agreement to share knowledge in this space of what we're doing for the modernization and transformation of information governance. We have another memorandum of agreement and understanding with the Department of Energy. We have one with the IC. And what we're trying to do is really advocate to the OMB federal CIO to create a true federated system, specifically when it comes to declassification, FOIA, for example, to enable, as Carrie was saying, that sharing, the sharing of identification of equities and referrals. And eventually our hope is to deploy the same AI we're using for our own equity and to identify our own classification. I could share with Tim, I could share with Department of Energy, I could share with Carrie, and albeit tweaked, where it would identify, hey, here's the OSD information. They send it over to OSW for their call, or maybe even a few years beyond that. Since it's the same models and the same information that's being identified, you know what? Don't bother sending it to OSW. You can automate it. It's identified. You can automate it, redact it. You don't even need to send it. So we could eventually get, it requires a lot of trust, but a state to eventually where we get rid of the referral carousel that you've heard of when it comes to FOIA or when it comes to declassification, we can really leverage this technology to short circuit all of that, because you're going to be using the same models that I would on the data. For example, if Tim had the same record, JD, we flagged 10 things. Those would have been the same 10 things I would have flagged to kill. Just, Tim, you know what? We'll write a memorandum of agreement. You don't even need to send it to us. We trust you. We trust that you're using the same models that we provided you. So please go ahead and knock those out, redact them, and don't even bother sending it to us. So that short circuits the whole referral carousel. So now, are we there? No. But the pathway to there is opening, and it's becoming closer and closer.
1: Interesting. In the minute or so we have left in this segment, anything else to add from anyone on the Kelly, I see you just unmuted, so please feel free.
3: Yeah, I was just going to say, as everybody's already mentioned, I mean, I think the shared data foundation that exists amongst the different workflows with FOIA, e-discovery, investigations, declassification, I mean, we're seeing the redundant collection and parallel review efforts that happen, you know, introduce risk and increase cost, right? Because multiple people are reviewing the same documents. And so we are trying to help with that overlapping request or inquiries across the enterprise so that they can surface what's already been done. So they're not recreating the wheel. They're not, you know, re-reviewing documents that have already been released, but they can just go find that document set that was already released and reuse that so that there's not a risk of providing additional documents that weren't in the first request. Or so we really are working, and we see such a need for it across the different functions in the departments and organizations, really to streamline this prior use product so that people are not, you know, redoing the same review time after time, whether it is for e-discovery or it's for FOIA or declassification, and really kind of help them streamline that process to surface the material for them easily so that they can move through their day quickly.
1: I'm Justin Doubleday on The Conversation, from backlogs to breakthroughs, transforming e-records, FOIA, and e-discovery in government, sponsored by Casepoint on Federal News Network.
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1: Welcome back to The Conversation, from backlogs to breakthroughs, transforming e-records, FOIA, and e-discovery in government, sponsored by Casepoint on Federal News Network. You know, we've been talking about a lot of the opportunities to reimagine this issue of, you know, records management using AI and automation in large part. We've alluded to this a little bit, but workforce and skills requirements are going to change, and I'm sure are changing right now because of this change that's happening. So, Timothy, if I can go straight to you here, how are you seeing some of your requirements and your skills development needs change as a result of this kind of digital overhaul?
2: So we're moving towards a federal workforce that needs to be comfortable using AI tools and capabilities as part of their daily workflow. The way I tell my team at State is we have to be smart on AI. That doesn't mean that everyone needs to be a data scientist. It means giving people the chance to experiment with AI, large language models, using those capabilities, prompting, looking at the outputs, reprompting, running pilots, so they could see firsthand how these tools both can make their work easier and also better. For example, I tell my team, I am smarter with AI than without it. And as AI takes on more of those routine tasks, our teams can focus on the higher value analysis that AI can't do today. And it is a culture shift. You want people to feel empowered to try new approaches, learn from them, and quickly adapt, because the only way agencies are going to maintain their competitive advantage in this space.
1: JD, if I can turn to you, I know you have something to mention on this as well.
4: Sure. I think our DOW CIO was very forward-leaning when we created our federal record strategy, our latest one that came out. A big part of the strategy was addressing the workforce, the needs that we'll need. You know, what does the records manager of tomorrow, today, look like? And so it's really a shift, as Tim mentioned, from the file clerk era, if you will, that's persisted since the beginning of government, to now what I'm kind of calling the technologification of RIM, of the duties, the roles, the responsibility, and the job series in general at the OPM level. If the records manager of tomorrow is the file clerk bot, the RPA, the knowledge manager of today must have deep knowledge of the policies and skills in both disciplines, from the IT realm to the traditional records management realm, to live in this technological era of RIM. So combining both disciplines right now is key. Now, finding someone like that is a bit about finding a unicorn right now. However, as we're starting to find more and more of these folks prop up as the IT sector starts to really acknowledge and embrace RIM. So it's going to be exciting to see the integration of these expertise areas as they mold together and see how they develop and the impact it will have on driving RIM advancement.
1: Interesting. Richard, I want to turn to you because the FDIC always has a unique perspective here just on your workforce and how things are changing.
18: Yeah, sure. You know, talking about the workforce that's involved in records, e-discovery, and FOIA, we absolutely are trying to train that team up to being able to manage those rule sets and to train that AI and evaluate it more effectively. So getting that team to more focus on the, is it making the right decision? Do I have the right rule set in place? And how is how are these decisions governed? Who are the right subject matter experts to be involved in this? I mean, you know, obviously what we deal with is pretty complex from a financial regulatory policy perspective, and how the banking industry is shifting around, you know, stable coins and cryptocurrencies, et cetera. So, you know, we always have to be trying to be in front of what may hit our financial market space. So it's this team, of knowledge workers, as it said, you know, really need to understand exactly how AI can play a key role in preparing us. But I also want to go back to every employee who's responsible for records management, because the reality is we're all responsible for the records that we generate. So my hope is to make it easy for them to make the right decision. They may not have only maybe a half a dozen record schedules that apply to their daily work. So let's give them that as an easy selection to say, where am I today? What am I working on? And I don't have to pick from 190 or 1900 record schedules what I'm working on today or right now. So if we can make it easy for the creator to make the right decision, then we make it much easier and focus the skill set of our team on helping the tool do better with what it has available. So that's where we are and what we want to do at every level of the organization.
1: Gary, no one trains bigger or better than the Army. What are you focusing on in this arena?
17: So I guess I would take a little bit of a different tact on this. We've offered a lot of training within Army around AI, kind of the crawl, walk, run, and a lot of my folks have adapted that and figured out how to use that in their daily work. I have some folks who do system of record notice reviews, and they found a lot of success with the AI tools around identifying appropriate SORNs. Do we need this SORN? Can we use another SORN? But I also have workforce who may not be adapters to AI, and that is okay. So I see in my organization, and I could say that probably in other parts of the federal government, that you will have people retire, leave in the next few years because that's just not what they're used to doing, and that's okay. And then you sort of rewrite some of those positions based on the tools that we are adapting and using. And not all of them are AI tools. A lot of them are workflow enablers. And you have people with various comfort levels with those types of things. And so I do see kind of a generational shift in the folks that we will have working, at least even in my organization, over the next few years as these tools become more available. And that's okay.
1: Kelly, what are you seeing from the industry perspective as far as, you know, skilling around some of these newer tools?
3: Yeah, I think we're seeing kind of what Tim, Kerry mentioned, is moving from document-centric roles to data-centric, right? Like everybody's trying to adopt AI. And really kind of being able to help, I think from industry's perspective, something we should be bringing to the table that I think is one of the hardest things in government is change management. So how can we help with change management? And I think when you're bringing in tools that need to be utilized, I think making it as easy as possible, making workflows look similar to what they did before. I think it's really thinking through all of the logistics that happen with all the individuals involved with adopting a tool and the AI in the tool. And like, how do we make this easy? And how do we take that burden off of, you know, like Ms. McVicker or Mr. Kuntz or Mr. Huffine and say, this is how we're going to help you with this change

0: chance to wrap up, you know, their thoughts. We've covered a lot of ground here, and so I want to give everyone a chance to talk a little bit about what they're looking forward to, what to watch out from their organization in the coming year, or anything else that we just haven't covered yet. So JD, maybe I can start with you here in the room.
1: Sure. Appreciate the opportunity. I'm really excited about the shift and the branding and the view of what records management is, as it's always been known from a kind of compliance or administrative perspective, to becoming a key service that creates opportunities and operationalizes opportunities for decision advantage. There is a large treasure trove of unstructured data that's not being leveraged right now that we have the opportunity to introduce into that ecosystem and deliver untold ROI, untold decision advantage opportunities to really, you know, to be at the precipice of that is a special opportunity that not a lot of folks get. And we're here. The technology is able to do it. And we're excited to, you know, pick the right horse or right horses and start running.
0: One thing to look forward to from WHS in the coming year or so? Or
1: We are definitely looking to be the guinea pig for the Office of Secretary of War when it comes to deploying this tech, acquiring, test, train, development, and deployment, and then later scaling to the larger enterprise for the Office of Secretary of War.
0: Okay. Richard, what about the FDIC? Anything else to share from your point of view?
2: So I really like, you know, what JD laid out there. I think, you know, it's important that we begin to understand and see framework around the concept of knowledge management and knowledge services, that good records management, good stewardship of the information that you have and have available to you is a part of making a good, a well-informed decision. So, you know, we want to be, you know, force multipliers and supporters of the organization's best decision-making capabilities, and doing records management well through AI and other tools is the way we're going to accomplish that.
0: Carrie, anything to add from the Army's perspective?
3: Sure. So one thing I'm really excited about this year is right now we're piloting a tool to help organize based around the NAR schedules and the remaining Army schedules, all of the documents across Army. But one thing we haven't talked about today and what I'm excited about with this is it'll give records managers and data stewards reports on when things can be deleted. We have a problem deleting across the federal government. And so I'm really looking forward to helping people not be afraid to get rid of the things that are temporary and no longer needed. That is just going to be really, really huge. And that's really what I'm looking forward to.
0: And Timothy from the State Department.
4: Yeah, well, thank you, Justin, for the opportunity to talk today and to everyone else. I'm really excited about agentic AI, right? I mean, it's obviously on the cutting edge, and really where that can help us provide enhanced services to the public, right? Whether it's our FOIA programs, our research programs, and then ultimately, internally, the knowledge work that we do to support our decision makers, right? I really want to move from an approach that's reactive to proactive within this space. And I think there's a lot of opportunity on the horizon. State Department has a lot of irons in the fire in terms of different pilots and ideas that are coming up. So I'm just really excited for, you know, the next year, 2 years to come, especially as a lot of these models become more mainstream and are integrated into our cloud service providers.
0: Yeah. Kelly, the last word is yours.
5: Yeah, thanks. I think I'm also excited about agentic AI, which we're bringing into the platform very soon. I think we pride ourselves in our security at Case Point, so we are the only solution that is FedRAMP, moderate FedRAMP high, DoD IL 5, DoD IL 6, and also IL 4 to come. So just trying to meet the government where their data needs at that security level are, so that we can operate in any space that's needed. But I think just growing out the AI functionality in the tool, there's a lot of AI that's built in already, but adding that agentic AI and really just trying to, I think, automate a lot of functions that they go through today that are manual, and streamlining the workflow across the data sets, and just making that much easier for them to kind of help with this whole change management with AI and everything going on with this set of data.
0: All right. Well, I'd really like to thank today's guests here. We've covered a lot of ground on how the government is really shifting to digital first operations when it comes to

0: records and how that is really changing a lot. So thank you all again. Again, we've had Timothy Coots, the Deputy Assistant Secretary for Shared Knowledge Services for the Bureau of Administration at the State Department, Carrie McVicker, an Executive Director for the Enterprises Service Agency at the Army, Richard Huffine, the Chief of Libraries, Records, and Information Services for the Federal Deposit Insurance Corporation, J.D. Smith, the Deputy Director for the Executive Services Directorate at Washington Headquarters Services, and last but not least, Kelly Swank, the Vice President of Business Development for Government at Case Point. I'm Justin Doubleday, and you're listening to Federal News Network. For more on this discussion, visit federalnewsnetwork.com and search Case Point.
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5: Federal News Network is the news organization of record for the federal community. 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Nights and weekends, we air Washington Nationals, Capitals, and Wizards, and the Navy Midshipmen. 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
6: From ABC News, I'm Mike Tabusky. President Trump now says a framework peace deal with Iran will be announced shortly. In a post on social media, the president says the deal is still subject to finalization by all parties. It comes after Trump held a phone call today with various Gulf leaders, including the United Arab Emirates, Saudi Arabia, and Pakistan. Earlier today, Iran's foreign ministry says the two sides are in the final stage of drafting a temporary peace framework. A state of emergency is in effect right now in Orange County, California, and tens of thousands are under evacuation orders as hazmat crews deal with a tank of dangerous chemicals that's in danger of exploding. A valve on that tank overheated earlier this week, and now it's rising in temperature by 1 degree per hour, according to local officials. ABC's Jacqueline Lee is in Los Angeles.
7: Initially, authorities actually thought the situation was somewhat under control in the sense that the tank that was leaking the chemical, the temperature was lower. Now we just found out, they discovered that the temperature has been climbing hour by hour. So what they're trying to do is they want to prevent it from getting so hot that it explodes.
6: Crews have been dousing the tank with water in an effort to cool it down. This all playing out at an aerospace facility in Garden Grove, California. Airfare is about 15% higher this Memorial Day weekend when compared to a year ago, as rising jet fuel costs put pressure on airlines. Nick Ewan, editor-in-chief of the Point Sky Travel website, says the loss of Spirit Airlines is also having an effect on holiday travel.
8: Other carriers are definitely trying to step in to fill the void. Unfortunately, though, generally slightly higher prices that travelers are going to have to contend with.
6: Dulles Airport in Virginia and Hartsfield-Jackson Airport in Georgia have also stepped up health screenings for those coming from Central Africa amid the Ebola outbreak there. And the family of NASCAR star Kyle Busch says the cause of death this week for that 41-year-old driver was sepsis. You're listening to ABC News.
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10: 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Learn more about BRICS, industry leaders, and their market predictions for the future, along with what you might expect to see in terms of precious metal performance in the weeks and months ahead. 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
6: A new weight loss drug called Retatrutide could be available as soon as next year, but health experts are worried that some won't wait that long.
11: Doctors are already concerned that some Americans are turning to knockoff versions in China, and that means they're unregulated. This could increase the risk of potentially the drugs being tainted, and that could lead to infection or even overdose. Now, these GLP-1 medications have shown not only to benefit weight loss, but also other health benefits. We're talking about things like heart disease and kidney disease, as well as sleep apnea. If this drug does gain approval, it would be in the coming years and would be especially beneficial to the heaviest patients, especially if they don't want to get surgery.
6: ABC's Yuri Benajad from the ABC News Medical Unit. Damage assessments are underway right now in Hawaii after an earthquake struck the western side of the Big Island.
12: The mayor of the island of Hawaii, known as the Big Island, reports there have been rock slides and some damage to buildings. Minor damage was reported at Kona Hospital, but it is open and operating. A few hundred people had their power go out, the mayor saying.
13: Please check damages to your home, especially your gas line if you get, or water line, electrical.
12: There have been numerous small aftershocks. The mayor says bridges are being inspected and the cleanup on roads is already underway. Alex Stone, ABC News.
6: And it's the end of the road for Schlitz, the company brewing its last batch of beer today. Its parent company, Pabst Brewing, saying increased costs in storage and shipping are the reason that they're pulling the plug on the 175-year-old brand. I'm Mike Dubusky, ABC News.
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0: My name is Luis Fonsi. A lot of people don't know enough about Alzheimer's and dementias. We've seen it in movies, we all know somebody, but there's a lot of information that people still don't know. I'm personally still learning so much about it. I would say to those people who have loved ones who are going through it, don't be afraid to ask questions. Don't be afraid to get help. Don't be afraid to put it out in the open, because it will be better for them and for their loved ones.
1: Con la certeza que respiro, te amaré.
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3: I'm CBS News correspondent Cammy McCormick, and this is Good Night and Good Luck, a production of CBS News Radio. CBS did not start out as a juggernaut of media. William Paley, son of cigar company owner Sam Paley, bought 16 radio stations called United Independent Broadcasters and soon changed the name to the Columbia Broadcasting System. By 1929, the CBS network became the largest regular chain of broadcasting stations across the country. Here, Paley wishes his staff a Merry Christmas in 1929.
4: My best wishes are with you for the coming year. And in the spirit of cheer, let me add, that I will endeavor to continue it at any time.
3: News wasn't a major part of the network at its beginnings. Entertainment was the focus, with performers of the day, as showcased in this Bing Crosby excerpt from 1931.
10: So, offering Bing Crosby in the popular song of the day, just one more chance.

0: In 1932, news became a bigger focus for the network, starting with a live coverage of events like the Republican National Convention that year.
1: We have been broadcasting from the Chicago Stadium, the convention hall of the Republican National Committee on the National Convention.
0: However, radio is both a source of journalism and entertainment for listeners came into conflict one fateful night on October 30th, 1938.
2: Ladies and gentlemen, we interrupt our program of dance music to bring you a special bulletin from the Intercontinental Radio News. At 20 minutes before 8 Central Time, Professor Farrell of the Mount Jennings Observatory, Chicago, Illinois, reports observing several explosions of incandescent gas occurring at regular intervals on the planet Mars.
0: If you tuned in late that night, you might have had reason for concern, but this was not a news report. Intercontinental Radio News was made up. Listeners were hearing Orson Welles' audio drama, The War of the Worlds, about a fictionalized alien invasion.
2: The spectroscope indicates the gas to be hydrogen and moving toward the Earth with enormous velocity. Professor Pearson of the observatory at Princeton confirms Farrell's observation and describes the phenomenon as, quote, like a jet of blue flame shot from a gun, unquote.
0: At the time, the New York Times reported that the broadcast spawned a wave of mass hysteria, but more recent analysis says this may have been a reaction from newspapers to the upstart medium of radio. Welles apologized the next morning. Scripted dramas like The War of the Worlds filled the radio waves, and many of them featured prominent Hollywood performers. Here in a recreation of a 1943 performance of Sorry, Wrong Number, Agnes Moorehead, who is best known today for her role as Adora on Bewitched, reacts as she overhears a phone conversation she shouldn't have.
3: Hello?
4: Remember, George, make it quick. Our client doesn't wish her to suffer long.
5: I'll use a knife, then.
4: Yes, a knife will do very well. And remember afterwards, remove her rings and bracelets and the jewelry in the bureau drawer. Our client wishes it to look like simple robbery.
5: I know. Don't worry. I never muff a job like this. Everything's okay. I never...
3: Oh, how awful. How unspeakably awful.
0: Sports was also a major part of the network. This excerpt from the last game of the season in 1939 even offers up a studio sponsorship.
6: The first half of the fourth inning just concluded. There's no score in the ball game. And before the last half of the fourth inning gets underway, we're going to give you the lineups and then turn you over to your Wheaties play-by-play announcer, Walter Johnson.
0: The biggest sports stars of the day appeared on air. Here's Babe Ruth defending the amount of publicity he received back in 1939 for visiting with sick children.
7: Babe, you've had more publicity than the Prince of Wales. Do you like it?
8: Well, I'll tell you about that. I wouldn't be human if I didn't like small write-ups for my home runs. But I don't like the paper to say that I see sick and crippled kids to get my name in the headline. That's all wrong. I'm strong for the kids. I know them, and they know me. Publicity can't make a fella smack the old apple or play good ball. If he does that, he'll get publicity anyway.
0: CBS played a key role in a phenomenon that would change how presidents could interact directly with the public. President Franklin D. Roosevelt addressed the nation in a series of radio talks, and CBS helped frame the broadcasts as intimate conversations by calling them fireside chats. Newsman Robert Trout first used the term suggested to him by Harry Butcher, a CBS vice president in Washington. Here's an excerpt from a fireside chat, including an introduction by Trout from October 12, 1937.
9: Seated at his desk in the White House in Washington, the President of the United States addresses the nation in another of his fireside chats.
10: My friends, this afternoon I have issued a proclamation calling a special session of the Congress to convene on Monday, November 15th, 1937.
0: Any CBS radio retrospective has to include Arthur Godfrey. His more relaxed conversational style of broadcasting was a big change from those early big booming voices of radio's earliest days. Godfrey got his start covering President Roosevelt's funeral service in Washington on April 14th, 1945.
11: God give me strength to do this. Horses. Now, here's the caisson beneath us now. And there is the flag-draped coffin.
0: His genuine strain to overcome his emotions during a time of national mourning catapulted him into radio stardom. President Roosevelt died just as World War II was nearing its end. When we come back, we will look at the man that revolutionized broadcast journalism during the war, Edward R. Murrow.
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14: 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Welcome back to another Crisis Management Minute. I'm Edward Siegel, author of Crisis Ahead and the Crisis Casebook. I'm also a Leadership Strategies Senior Contributor for Forbes.com. Communication risk management tracks changes in public sentiment, the concerns of employees, and online conversations long before problems can turn into headlines. Responding to a crisis will always matter, but proactive monitoring, pre-approved messaging, and coordination between departments are just as important. 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Communication risk management can do more than reduce damage. It can help prevent a crisis from happening in the first place.
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0: I'm CBS News Radio correspondent Cammy McCormick. World War II changed so many things, but at CBS, it changed how news was transmitted in many ways. Instead of newspaper reporters reading their stories into a microphone, CBS journalists were on the ground reporting what was happening as it happened.
23: I left London early morning. My assignment was a practice flight with Coastal Command bullfighters carrying rocket projectiles. We flew before the sun while formations of Allied heavy bombers crossed us, coming from the southwest.
0: Today, Edward R. Murrow is regarded as practically the patron saint of broadcast journalism. One of the industry's most prominent awards is named in his honor. But Murrow wasn't always a newsman. He started his career as director of talks and education for CBS in 1935. And he even introduced an edition of the Saturday Night Swing Club in 1937.
6: And so we say goodnight to Stéphane Grappelli and Yango Reinhardt and their quintet of the Hot Club of France. They have been playing for you from the Bricktop Cabaret in Montmartre, Paris. This is Ed Murrow speaking and saying, swing it, America.
0: Murrow was charged by CBS with finding experts throughout Europe who could appear on radio. Those connections proved invaluable to the network when Adolf Hitler annexed Austria on March 13, 1938. On that date, the nation's longest-running newscast, the World News Roundup, was born. Bob Trout anchored the daily reports from New York, while Murrow reported from Europe.
1: Tonight, the world trembles, torn by conflicting forces. Throughout this day, event has crowded upon event in tumultuous Austria. Meanwhile, the outside world, gravely shaken by the Austrian crisis, moves cautiously through a maze of diplomatic perils. This is Bob Trout speaking to you from New York, opening Columbia's shortwave transatlantic program to cover the key cities of Europe. But before switching to our first European capital, let us look once again at the latest news bulletins with swift, fresh details of a Europe in turmoil.
2: This is Edward Murrow speaking from Vienna. It's now nearly 2:30 in the morning, and Herr Hitler has not yet arrived. No one seems to know just when he will get here, but most people expect him sometime after 10 o'clock tomorrow morning. It's, of course, obvious after one glance at Vienna that a tremendous reception is being prepared.
0: The reporters who came to be known as the Murrow Boys brought America as close to the front lines as they had ever been. Here is Marvin Kalb, the last of the Murrow Boys, describing Murrow's approach.
4: There was Murrow in London, Bill Shirer in Berlin, Eric Sevride in Paris. He had pulled together a special group, I call them scholar journalists, who understood the history of the area that they were talking about. They understood the language. They were interested in it.
0: But in the late 1930s, the United States hadn't yet entered the war. That changed December 7th, 1941, when Japan attacked Pearl Harbor in Hawaii.
5: We interrupt this program to bring you a special news bulletin. The Japanese have attacked Pearl Harbor, Hawaii, by air, President Roosevelt has just announced. The attack also was made on all naval and military activities on the principal island of Oahu.
0: CBS anchor John Daly later remembered breaking the news on air.
24: I was standing out there in the newsroom, looking over the machines, waiting for any last-minute things that came in, and this Pearl Harbor announcement hit. And I came in and broke into the Philharmonic concert to announce that Pearl Harbor had been attacked.
0: Americans continued to be riveted by Murrow's reports from the front lines. This report from the bombing raids on Berlin became one of the most well-known accounts of the war.
25: Berlin was a kind of orchestrated hell, a terrible symphony of light and flame. It isn't a pleasant kind of warfare. The men doing it speak of it as a job. Yesterday afternoon, when the tanks were stretched out on the big map, all the way to Berlin and back again, a young pilot with old eyes said to me, "I see we're working again tonight." That's the frame of mind in which the job is being done. The job isn't pleasant. It's terribly tiring. Men die in the sky while others are roasted alive in their cellars. Berlin last night wasn't a pretty sight. In about 35 minutes, it was hit with about three times the amount of stuff that ever came down on London in a night-long blitz. This is a calculated, remorseless campaign of destruction.
0: Descriptions of the brutality of war did not end there. Edward R. Murrow was the first Allied war correspondent to report from the liberation of the Buchenwald concentration camp on April 12, 1945.
26: When I entered, men crowded around, tried to lift me to their shoulders. They were too weak. Many of them could not get out of bed. As I walked down to the end of the barracks, there was applause from the men too weak to get out of bed. It sounded like the hand clapping of babies. As we walked out into the courtyard, a man fell dead. Two others, they must have been over 60, were crawling towards the latrine. I saw it, but will not describe it. In another part of the camp, they showed me the children, hundreds of them. Some were only six. One rolled up his sleeve, showed me his number. It was tattooed on his arm. D-6030 it was. The others showed me their numbers. They will carry them till they die.
0: Murrow thought some Americans might be skeptical or upset by his reporting on the horrors of concentration camps.
26: I pray you to believe what I have said about Buchenwald. I have reported what I saw and heard, but only part of it. If I have offended you by this rather mild account of Buchenwald, I am not in the least sorry.
0: Last of the Murrow boys, Marvin Kalb, said that Murrow always aimed to be succinct in life and on radio. Kalb recalls his visit to Murrow's office for his job interview.
4: Behind his desk, as I recall, was a plaque on which was written, "If I had more time, I would write you a shorter letter. Cicero."
0: By May, there was VE Day, and by August, the Japanese surrendered after the atomic bombings of Hiroshima and Nagasaki.
3: Japan has signed the documents of surrender. In Tokyo Bay, aboard the battleship Missouri, the Japanese foreign minister put his signature to the paper ending the Second World War. This is Bob Trout in New York, switching you first to the USS Ancon.
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35: I'm CBS News Chief Washington Correspondent Major Garrett. The period after World War II was quite a bit different from the tumultuous start of the network shortly before the Great Depression and the war itself. The Cold War was a period of simmering fear, and that fear bubbled over when Wisconsin Republican Senator Joseph McCarthy claimed to have lists of communists working for the U.S. government and held hearings to have government workers testify about their political beliefs. Edward R. Murrow made this editorial for the CBS News television program See It Now in 1954.
36: The actions of the junior senator from Wisconsin have caused alarm and dismay amongst our allies abroad and given considerable comfort to our enemies. And whose fault is that? Not really his. He didn't create this situation of fear. He merely exploited it, and rather successfully. Cassius was right. The fault, dear Brutus, is not in our stars, but in ourselves.
35: Marvin Kalb, the last of the Murrow boys, was hired by CBS News to cover the Soviet Union in 1957.
4: we lived in another era when radio was a major educational force to sustain American democracy. It's terribly important. Murrow learned to value American democracy by comparing it to what it is that was happening in Germany in the late 1930s. When Murrow took on McCarthy in 1954.
1: As the Cold War continued, one of the pivotal moments was the Cuban Missile Crisis in October of 1962. Correspondent Richard C. Hutlett received word from the United Nations as the standoff came to a close.
2: Let's switch now to our UN correspondent, Richard C. Hutlett.
5: United Nations are delighted, shocked, or still disbelieving at what one of them called the greatest diplomatic defeat the Soviet Union has suffered since the Cold War began. The Cubans here are not available for comment, and the Soviets are saying nothing before First Deputy Premier Veve Kuznetsov arrives in New York this evening.
1: And then there was November 22nd, 1963.
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7: President Kennedy and Governor John Connally of Texas were both hit by a would-be assassin's bullet as they toured downtown Dallas in an open automobile a short while ago.
1: CBS News Radio's Alan Jackson is believed to be one of the first to announce that the president had been shot. Before the wire services sent out word, Jackson came back on to make another announcement.
7: Ladies and gentlemen, the president of the United States is dead. John F. Kennedy has died of the wounds received in an assassination in Dallas less than an hour ago.
1: In 1964, Jackson reflected on what it was like to report that news.
7: It was something like 15 or 20 minutes later before the wires came through with the announcement that the president had died. Here was another great bit of awful agony in waiting out confirmation. You were fearful of having reported the death too soon. And on the other hand, you were hoping that maybe you had been wrong after all, but yet knowing that you couldn't be.
1: CBS News Radio was there for another major story of the 1960s, the Civil Rights Movement.
15: The marchers are now coming out of the church again, five abreast, and they're being confronted by Wilson Baker, Selma's public safety director.
16: I will not allow anyone to leave in this group, as long as this group is standing here.
15: The demonstrators are sitting down, and Baker now has his back turned to them. And Selma may be in for another long vigil. Murray Frownson, CBS News, Selma.
1: And then there was the historic moon landing on July 20th, 1969.
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18: The moon age began less than 2 hours ago when American astronauts radioed, "From the moon, the Eagle has landed." Around the world, waiting crowds broke into cheers, applause, and even a few tears.
1: However, with the success in the space program came failures. The explosion of the Challenger space shuttle in 1986.
19: This is Christopher Glenn at the Kennedy Space Center in Florida. There is a major problem which developed just a few seconds into the flight. We could see it happen. There seemed to be some kind of an explosion aboard the rocket. And all of a sudden, all communication with the spacecraft was lost.
1: And in 2013, the Columbia explosion.
20: I'm Peter King, live at the Kennedy Space Center. Shuttle Columbia was supposed to be touching down here in about a minute, but we have not heard, or I should say NASA Mission Control has not heard a word from anybody aboard the shuttle.
1: CBS News Radio was also there for the Persian Gulf War.
21: This is David Jackson. The Persian Gulf War apparently has begun.
1: Conflict in the Middle East is a theme that continues through to today. We'll have more on that subject later in the program. But now, we're going to talk with CBS News business analyst Jill Schlesinger about the current state of the radio industry. Jill, what is the state of radio?
8: I've been with CBS now for 18 years. From the moment I walked through the doors, people told me that both radio and television would be gone in 3 or 5 years. And here we are 18 years later. But what we do know is that advertisers really wanted an ability to pinpoint who they were targeting. 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And I think that that's truly been the transformation.
1: So how does radio compete in that environment?
8: When I think about radio today, and I think about me being on, you know, 24 different radio stations every Monday, I know that people can actually really understand the power of that medium. But as somebody who is very early in the podcasting world, I don't reach as many people talking on my podcast as I do when I talk on the CBS network.
1: This is the end of CBS News Radio. So naturally the question comes, what's next?
8: You know, it's sort of a sadness for me because I really feel very much compelled by the way that radio has helped propel my own career. 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I've long learned that don't try to predict.
1: Up next, we look at a signature sound you've heard so many times, and then the attack that changed America forever. 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

0: My name is Luis Fonsi. A lot of people don't know enough about Alzheimer's and dementias. 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Don't be afraid to get help. Don't be afraid to put it out in the open, because it will be better for them and for their loved ones.
1: Con la certeza que respiro, te amaré.
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26: In the early days, previously recorded material of any kind was not allowed on air. After World War II, that changed. Listeners began to hear recorded reports, and in the 1960s, a signature sound of the newscast was born. The first significant change came in the early 80s. Take a listen. Can you hear the difference? As we entered the 21st century, the sounder underwent a major overhaul, and not without some controversy. It was a more modern sound. The last change, a little more subtle, came about a dozen years ago. But there's one thing that never changed. That little chime, here we call it the bong, that means it's time for news. And when breaking news came and you needed someone to rely on with in-depth coverage and round-the-clock reporting, CBS News Radio was there when it mattered most.
28: I'm Dan Revive. An airplane has hit the World Trade Center in New York City. There aren't many details at this time, but the World Trade Center, the Twin Towers, you'll recall, are about 110 stories tall. It appears that an airplane has hit the building somewhere around the 85th floor. There's a lot of smoke coming out of one of the Twin Towers of the World Trade Center. This is in the what's called the lower part of Manhattan, the southern part of the island of Manhattan.
26: WCBS Radio's Tom Kaminsky reported this from his helicopter to the network.
0: Most of the smoke is billowing up now to the south side of tower number one, so it's a little bit difficult to determine exactly the impact point. I can tell you that whatever internal sprinkler system there is at the World Trade Center has certainly been activated, because the smoke that we could see at the impact point is still very dark, but the smoke toward the top 10 to 15 floors of tower number one, that smoke is now white, and a lot of windows have been blown out on all four sides from about 15 to 20 stories up on tower number one. But certainly that smoke is now white in nature. So there are fire crews just screaming into this area from every conceivable direction.
26: Not only were the Twin Towers hit, but soon after that report, the Pentagon was struck. And a plane intended for the U.S. Capitol was brought down by passengers in Shanksville, Pennsylvania. The 9/11 attacks led to military action in both Afghanistan and Iraq. Shortly after it was announced that U.S. forces had captured former Iraqi dictator Saddam Hussein in December of 2003, CBS Radio News correspondent Mark Noller filed this report from the White House.
1: First word that Saddam may have been captured reached President Bush yesterday afternoon at Camp David in a phone call from Defense Secretary Rumsfeld. Mr. Bush was back at the White House early this morning when he was informed a little after 5 a.m. that the information was firm, Saddam was in custody.
26: And then, in the dead of night in Afghanistan on May 2nd, 2011, the evening of the first here in the U.S., there was news of Osama bin Laden.
8: This is a CBS News special report. I'm Harley Carnes. CBS News has learned Osama bin Laden is dead. This is a headline we have waited a long time to be able to report, and we get the information from Stephen Hadley, the former National Security Advisor to President Bush, who has just told CBS News by telephone that he has it authoritatively, this is a quote from the White House, that bin Laden has been killed.
26: On the home front, CBS News Radio was on the ground in New Orleans as Hurricane Katrina devastated the region. On August 29th, 2005, Cammy McCormick wrote out the hurricane in a hotel room.
12: What can only be described as bullet holes in the window in the room where I'm at. You can hear the debris hit the window with the sort of ping.
26: And Jim Krasula described the storm's aftermath.
13: There is debris and bewilderment everywhere. National Guard troop transports are filled with people who've been rescued from their flooded homes. Military and rescue helicopters are buzzing overhead. Out-of-town visitors hauling suitcases or walking down the normally busy streets.
26: We've covered many storms over our long history, but nothing quite like Hurricane Katrina. With nearly 1,400 deaths, more than a million people displaced, and tens of billions of dollars in damage across the Gulf Coast. Coverage of natural disasters didn't end at U.S. borders. Lucy Craft in Tokyo felt her own walls shaking during the aftershocks of an 8.9 earthquake that would send a tidal wave over the Fukushima nuclear power plant.
18: Room is just shaking mildly now. It was shaking quite heavily before, but I can still hear the walls creaking. The TV announcers said to please remain calm and stay away from any falling objects. Of course, these days you go to put your books back on the shelf and you don't know when they're going to fall off again.
26: And Peter King was at the scene of the massive Haiti earthquake that CBS News estimates killed more than 300,000 people.
19: Six very wide, very deep holes dug out by a backhoe to be mass graves. And in front of me, a garbage truck that is picked up not just trash, but bodies as well. And just dropping to the ground, the body of a woman. She looks like she might not have been more than perhaps in her mid-20s, filled with blood, wrapped in a blood-stained sheet and clothing. It is one of the most horrible sights a human being can possibly witness, happening to another human being.
26: Next, we look back at the impact of COVID-19, both around the country and at our own network.
20: A milestone today in the worldwide spread of the coronavirus.
21: COVID-19 can be characterized as a pandemic.
2: As you might know, CBS News had to completely relocate its broadcast operations from New York, including all of us here at CBS News Radio, after some workers tested positive at the broadcast center. I want to thank everybody who's adapted on short notice to pull off a feat that we think Murrow might be proud of.
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26: 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When the coronavirus pandemic spread, the entire world was impacted. 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
26: Veteran correspondent Steve Futterman has traveled the world for CBS News Radio. One of his last assignments for us took him to the Polish border with Ukraine, where he shared the harrowing stories of Ukrainian war refugees fleeing for safety.
15: Some have gone to extraordinary means to make it here to Poland.
16: 50 kilometers.
15: Do you walk?
16: Yes, 50 kilometers.
15: This 19-year-old was lucky.

0: by Murrow in 1957 to become the Moscow bureau chief.
1: Western diplomats believe that the Khrushchev proposal today of withdrawing offensive weapons from...
0: I recently spoke with him about his life, Ed Murrow, and the legacy of CBS News Radio.
2: Marvin, what's your feeling about how things have changed, the progression from radio to television and now to the Internet?
3: It has changed and put us in an unsteady, but at the same time, promising territory. I cannot simply dismiss the new technology as something introducing us only to uncertainty, not only politically, but economically. There has to be, in the new technology, some kernel of excitement and creativity, and something at the end of the day that helps the American people understand what's going on in their country and in the world. However, while I do entertain that modest bit of optimism about the future, I must state my deepest concern about what has happened to American media. The kinds of stories that are run on major news broadcasts on occasion simply shock me because they are not serious. They're not an attempt to uncover something new. It's kind of scoops, but they're not really scoops. They're sort of something, if you waited an hour, you would have gotten anyway. My concern is that with the new technology, we have introduced uncertainty into our economics and into our politics. And I go back to the Murrow principle of linking solid, unencumbered journalism, virile journalism, unafraid journalism, with the maintenance of American democracy, one tied intimately to the other. And Murrow sort of very much put that in my mind, I think in the minds of most of the reporters who worked at CBS, and we did have a feeling we were doing something special.
2: Marvin, at this point, I guess it's important to sort of encapsulate how CBS Radio News should be remembered.
3: CBS Radio News, in my opinion, ought to be remembered as the institution born in the early days of what became the Depression in the United States, followed so quickly by World War II and then a series of wars. And for me, CBS Radio will always be remembered as not only my professional birthplace, that's unimportant. What is important is that it set the tone. It created an institution of serious journalism, which helped the American people understand where they were day after day in connection with themselves, their country, and the world. And it was done with class, and it was done with depth, and it was done with a sense of importance. The work was important. We were doing something for journalism, but more important, we were doing something for American democracy.
0: Wise words from Marvin Kalb. And so, as we say our final goodbye, it seemed fitting to share these thoughts from the first host of the CBS World News Roundup, Robert Trout. Here he is in 1964, reflecting on the shutdown of one of the original CBS broadcast facilities, Studio 9 on Madison Avenue.
4: Now that we have come to the end of our look backward, one point stands out. How much of the history of three decades went through this studio? How little of it we have been able to bring back in this space of time? So many broadcasts, so little time to remember them. Let us salute the words that, because time cannot be expanded, were not spoken again on this broadcast today. As the electric current dies and the microphones grow cold, as the lights are switched off,
0: as the lights are switched off and our microphones go cold for the last time for CBS on the radio, we leave you with the words of Edward R. Murrow.
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6: 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Dustin Gervais is the executive producer. Jamie Benson is the creative producer.

This program was presented by Cammie McCormick, Major Garrett, and Steve Kathan. Archives assistance was provided by Dave Plotkin, Wayne Cabot, and Craig Swagler. Special thanks to Gautier Giacomoni, Dwayne Tolleson, and Megan Marcus. 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
5: From ABC News, I'm Dave Packer. President Trump saying this afternoon that a deal to end the three-month war with Iran is, quote, largely negotiated and would include opening the Strait of Hormuz. But two sources tell ABC News that Iran has not signed on to this deal yet, and there's no guarantee they will sign. The longer the conflict continues, the more pain here at home at the pump. Andy LaPau of LaPau Oil Associates.
6: I think that if the conflict goes on through July 4th, you'll see oil prices at $120 a barrel. And unfortunately for the consumer, gasoline prices will get to $5 a gallon.
5: California Governor Gavin Newsom declaring a state of emergency in Orange County. Officials warning a massive storage tank leaking hazardous chemicals could rupture or explode, threatening to create an environmental disaster.
7: They're exploring several options. One of those options include trying to cool it off from the outside in. The unified incident commander said that, think of it like an ice cube, like you're freezing it from the outside to eventually get into the inside. They also said they are consulting with people all across the country just to get some ideas and how to try to possibly get this under the control.
5: ABC's Jacqueline Lee in California. Hawaii shaken by a magnitude 6.0 earthquake. Damage reported in multiple homes and rock slides reported. County of Hawaii Mayor Kimo Alameda.
8: We have reports of down utility lines, power outages in South Kona. About 500 HECO customers are without power, and they're checking on it as we speak.
5: Rock slides closing roads overseas.
9: The death toll drastically climbing from a gas explosion here in northern China. Now at least 90 people are confirmed to have died in this country's worst coal mine disaster in 16 years. Some people could actually still be trapped underground, with hundreds of rescue workers still operating at the site in Shanxi province. That's about a 7-hour drive south from here in Beijing. Now officials said 247 people were on duty at the time of the explosion.
5: ABC's Britt Clannett, you're listening to ABC News.
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5: Kyle Busch's family now saying what killed the NASCAR legend after he went to the hospital this week.
12: In a statement, the family of Kyle Busch says a medical evaluation concluded Busch died of severe pneumonia that progressed into sepsis and then resulted in rapid and overwhelming complications from the sepsis. Busch was 41 years old when he died suddenly on Thursday, days before competing in the Coca-Cola 600 at Charlotte Motor Speedway. He leaves behind his wife and two young children, ages 11 and 4 years old.
5: ABC's Alex Stone. Users of credit cards that accrue airline miles and points toward various travel perks are likely to find balances won't take them as far this summer. Jet fuel costs have gone up with the Iran war. Advice from ABC's Chuck Sievertson.
13: Experts suggest signing up for an airline's frequent flyer program, which usually doesn't cost anything. On some airlines, you can redeem miles for discounted flights, seat upgrades, or checked bags. Higher tiers of loyalty programs can unlock benefits like priority boarding or waived baggage fees. Major airlines also partner with banks to market co-branded credit cards that carry an annual fee. The cards earn users miles whenever they buy something.
5: It's last call for the beer that made Milwaukee famous. Today, the final batch of Schlitz beers being brewed in Wisconsin. The beer will be available next month. Schlitz was founded in 1849 and it was once the largest brewer in the U.S., the label now owned by former rival Pabst, which has decided to end production. Dave Packer, ABC News.
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15: Everybody get ready for Foodie and the Beast with David and Nikki Nellis. 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
16: And my husband David thinks a great meal is nothing but a good burger, a frosty brew, and a check for under $20. 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
15: Well, maybe so, but Foodie married Beast anyway, and together we've got the Food and Wine Variety Show that has everyone talking.
16: It's Foodie and the Beast, and we are on now.
15: Good morning, everybody, and welcome to Foodie and the Beast with David and Nikki Nellis on a gorgeous weekend here in D.C.
16: Yay, summer in the city. I'm
15: summer,
16: so excited.
15: Summer. Couple things before we get started. We just want to mention we went to Ryan Rattino's new steakhouse, Ox and Olive, in Georgetown.
16: Well, Pat makes some.
15: You know, he's a Michelin
16: star chef.
15: Star chef. He's got Bresca. He's got John. It was fabulous.
16: It is really fabulous.
15: It was, when I tell you the Wagyu was so soft you could brush your teeth with it, it was that good. It was delicious.
16: It's very good, but buyer beware. It is a very, very pricey restaurant.
15: I'm wearing a barrel.
16: Yes. A lot of steakhouses have opened now in the city, and they are pricey, but they're really doing opulence and luxury at Ox and Olive. And do you want to talk about Six Ways from Sunday?
15: Yeah, Six Ways from Sunday is a restaurant opened up by friends of ours. It's a Thai restaurant in Bethesda. This is a group of women chefs who used
16: Fat Nomad. They used to do Fat Nomad.
15: Yeah, exactly. They call themselves Fat Nomads. But they used to come to your home and serve up an incredible authentic Thai meal. And now they have this restaurant. It is special. We went there. It's on Norfolk Avenue in Bethesda. Shameless plug for them because I would go there.
16: Yeah. Absolutely. Right. And lastly, martini lovers. I mentioned Will Patton's martinis over at Ox and Olive. I did a whole write-up on the list, areyouonit.com, and also on Instagram of all the great places to get martinis around town, because we are in our martini vibe all over the city. So you can get martinis for under $10, or you can get martinis for up to $35. You do you. No judgment, but check that out. And let's get into today's show.
15: Yeah.
16: So wellness is a buzzword right now everywhere. It's on menus. It's in gyms. It's attached to skincare. Like, it's all over the gram. It's all over TikTok. But
15: it's got me worrying about it.
16: Yeah, but this morning, we wanted to talk about what wellness really means. And really what it's about is how we each as individuals take care of ourselves, our bodies, our minds, our skin, and our stress levels. Especially while we're living in this city, because there's a lot of stress. And we have an incredible lineup today. I brought together a really incredible group of people to talk about it in all different facets.
15: All right. So the last time Regina McClendon was with us, she was talking about her business RM Wellness, which is customized massage therapy and lymphatic drainage. But she's opened up a new operation in another location in Georgetown called RM Balance. Regina is joined today by her colleague, Tanya Saunders. Tanya is a certified registered nurse anesthetist. She's a nervous system educator, and her real focus is on breathing and how to properly breathe and how to open your airways.
16: And you may not know this, but his nickname is Nervous Nellis. So I feel like you can really help him on this show today.
15: No, maybe, because I just went to the dentist, and she told me I have a very narrow windpipe.
16: Mm-hmm.
15: And she called it, she's from Europe, she called it an air hole.
16: Yes.
15: And, of course, that started a whole other conversation.
16: Which I
15: we won't get
16: co-sign.
15: Into.
16: No. Okay, moving on. Really good friend. In fact, the only time I can see her now is when I book her on the show, is Dr. Arlene Lamba. She is founder and CEO of Glow 30, originally Blush. Started small time in Bethesda, wanting to offer really good skincare to not just women, but to everybody. And now, oh my God, she has blown up. She is all over the country. But what I love is that she's still in skincare and what is important to us and how we take care of our skin. And it's really hard today because there's so many people telling us how to do it. And she really has the facts behind how we do it. So we'll be talking to her a little bit. And if you saw my show on Industry Night with pastry chef Susan Bay, World's 50 Best, and also a James Beard Award finalist, you would know that I did it at the Equinox Wisconsin Avenue in Washington. It's over in the City Ridge development. And I got to talk with the people there, and they have this fabulous program for women that is very comprehensive, and it includes nutrition and coaching. And I just think it's so important right now, especially women of a certain age, that they have the facts for them. There's so much talk about protein and weightlifting and et cetera. And the program they're doing there is amazing. And Eva Cranford is joining us. She is a personal training manager there, and she's going to walk us through the program. I'm very excited about it.
15: Last but not least, we usually have a drink section, a segment that is
16: boozy,
15: you know, cocktails or, you know, beer or whatever, but it didn't feel right. So today we're going healthy with Greg Roseboom.
16: Maybe we all need a drink.
15: Greg Roseboom and Fruitive. He's back with us. Fruitive is 100% plant-based, organic, fast casual concept that's down at City Center, but it's great fruit juices. We have a blend of ginger, lemon.
16: Why don't you let him tell
15: us? Yeah, what do we have in front of us?
17: Yeah, so in front of us right now, we have green apple, lemon, ginger, and cayenne.
15: And it's delicious, and there's cayenne in it for sure.
16: But I think it's really the ginger that you're tasting. So let's talk about, we haven't seen you in quite a while, like pre-pandemic.
17: Yeah.
16: So let's talk about what you've been doing.
17: Yeah, so right before the pandemic, we had 5 locations, and we launched franchising 3 weeks before COVID hit.
16: Oh, my God.
17: And so that didn't go as well as we had hoped. But we kind of pulled back, stayed at City Center, and we just opened our newest location at 701 Pennsylvania Avenue.
16: Congratulations.
17: So we're really excited to be growing again.
16: Can we talk a little bit about the concept?
17: Sure. Yeah. So Fruitiv started in 2012. I opened the first location and we really wanted to be able to serve healthy food throughout the day. So in the mornings, we have smoothies, we have waffles. Lunchtime, we have wraps and salads. And throughout the day, we have pizzas at our city center location and really focus on keeping things clean, using clean ingredients, bringing the ingredients all in fresh and making them right there in house. So in this immunity that we're trying right now, we press fresh press the green apple. We're pressing the lemon. The ginger was just pressed yesterday in preparation for today. And then we're adding that little cayenne for that kick.
16: You know, it's interesting. If I saw that there was apple in here, I probably wouldn't want it because I, in my head, I think apple is sweet. And I think of calories.
17: Yeah.
16: When I think, like, if I'm going to drink, I don't want to drink my calories.
18: Don't worry, Greg. I'll drink
16: hers. No, but I'm serious. Like, I don't want to drink my calories unless it's got some real nutritional value, or it's wine, you know, or it's like champagne.
17: Yeah.
16: So it's, what does the apple do for this drink?
17: So the apple really does, like, if we do actually also sell a lemon ginger cayenne shot. Mm-hmm. And that really is that like intense shot. So that apple really kind of helps it go down.
16: Mellow it.
17: And mellow it out. And I'm a big fan. I know apples are sweet, but I'm a really big fan of eating our fruits and vegetables. And I think that's, you know, an apple is so good for our bodies. Mm. And so I would, we do, however, have like our all greens juice, which has no fruit whatsoever. And
18: what does whole greens juice taste like?
16: Whole greens?
18: All greens.
16: Wait, we're going to get to that.
18: Oh, I want to talk about
16: it. I know, but we're going to come back to you because we're going to sip on our immunity because some people in the studio definitely need it. And we're going to start with them.
17: Okay.
16: All right. So yeah. Regina and Tanya, we're so glad you guys have joined us. So Regina, when you were last in, we were talking about massages.
19: Yes.
16: Lymphatic drainage. I was all about it.
18: I was all ready to talk about it today,
19: and
18: too.
19: I need some today because, unfortunately, I'm getting over a head cold right now.
16: Right.
19: So I'm sorry for if my voice is a little hoarse today.
16: Not at all.
18: Can you self-administer?
19: Definitely,
16: Yeah. I mean, David's obviously not getting the same things on Instagram that I'm getting.
19: Right.
16: So, but let's talk about your expansion with RM Balance.
19: Yeah. So we opened RM Wellness in 2024. Things have been great. I've seen you in the spa since we've opened. And one thing that I've really started to notice with our clients is that people were saying, you know, they come in for massages because they're trying to work on various issues that they're having, whether it's with chronic pain or a mobility problem. And then they're interested in fitness, but it may not be accessible to them to take a high intensity class right now while they're dealing with their mobility. Mm-hmm. And so I started to explore options in gentle movement and decided to open a yoga studio this year. And then as I was moving through that, I started thinking about, I really value a calm nervous system and decided to turn this into more of a movement and meditation studio where we're offering mat Pilates, different forms of yoga, breath work, even past life regression and sound baths
18: All right.
19: as well.
18: Okay. I got a question. Are you getting mostly people who are kind of habituated, who've done yoga before and all that, or are you getting newbies?
19: We're getting a lot of newbies. So we're seeing a lot of people who get massages at RM Wellness coming in to try yoga. And then our most popular group classes are sound baths.
16: Why?
19: You know, that's a great question. I think it's just a really different kind of service, and it's unique, and it's so enjoyable.
18: What is it?
16: But is sound bath meditation, or is it also yoga? How do you structure it?
19: There's no movement in a sound bath for the guest. So a sound bath is going to be meditative in a sense, for sure. It's a sensory experience, so you have an instrumentalist who is coming in and bringing sound bowls and gongs and different types of instruments that actually create vibrations in the room so that you're listening to beautiful music and you're actually feeling that music kind of wash over you while you're just lying down.
18: Tell us how to breathe during all that. Is that how it works?
19: That's exactly what Tanya
18: is
19: does.
18: It?
19: Tanya, so, not during a sound bath, but
18: I like
19: Tanya
18: the show,
19: does a
18: showcases
19: a breath
18: how
19: work
18: smart
19: class.
18: I am.
19: Yeah.
16: So, Tanya, let's talk a little bit about you and how you got into breath work and the value of it.
20: Well, I got into breath work because I was doing a podcast too at a certain time. I was doing a podcast back in 2019 and really wanted to provide a platform also to kind of like a group of wellness. That's what I was trying to promote. Mm-hmm. And then I realized I wanted to provide a service. So I thought about life coaching, and I came across a woman who was teaching, doing a breathwork beta program. And okay. as a nurse anesthetist, I thought that was kind of funny, mm-hmm. you know, to actually learn how to use your breath in a different way. And then it was just on instinct, really. I went, and it is the actual experience. Because here we are, we're talking about it, like right. what it actually does. And why I think people are going to sound bowl and sound bath is that it creates a frequency shift, right, within our nervous system. Mm-hmm. And what's so cool about breath is that you can do that at any point in time. You don't have to be laying on a yoga mat, although it's absolutely wonderful to be in that experience, but mm-hmm. you can use your breath in any moment.
1: Breath and yoga work together, you know, like a lot, right? Like depending on the yoga, but breath is so important.
20: Correct.
1: To doing the poses correctly and things of that nature.
20: Definitely.
1: But how do you, we're going to have to take a break in a minute, but how do you, like, walk us through what the experience is when we do breath work with you.
20: Okay, so we would use a conscious breath pattern, meaning an intentional breath pattern, over a series of time. And okay. then what typically happens in this modern world where we talk about, like, living, why we don't have, like, a regulated, calm nervous system is because we just have overthinking.
18: Stress.
20: We have stress.
1: We have our phones.
20: Yeah, we have our phone, and we constantly live, and we start to feel like that's normal, right? Mm-hmm. And so what breath allows us to do is start to release that thinking mind and come into the body. And when we can feel into the body, we can start to discern the difference between what's calm and what's not. Mm. And it's not to, like, not feel. That's not, like, the purpose of, like, breath. It's learning to know what you're feeling, feel what you're feeling, so that you can decide and choose, is this working for me or not, right? And again, it's just super experiential. Mm-hmm. But once you experience it, it starts to create those shifts. And those shifts over time, just repeat it, feeling it, starts to really transform your relationship to your thoughts and your emotions and truly your actions.
1: I love that. All right, we're going
18: to
1: take a quick break. I know, when we come back, we're going to get everybody in studio to do a little bit of breath work together.
18: Yeah.
1: So this is David and Nikki Nellis. It's Foodie and the Beast. We'll be back in just a second.
18: So last time Nick and I were in Georgetown, we just wanted to get some food and chill out a little. And we went to Tony and Joe's Seafood Place on the Georgetown waterfront. We had a great meal. We had oysters. I don't remember what else we had.
21: Well, the most fantastic thing about Tony and Joe's is, honestly, its location. It is right there on the water. You're looking at the Kennedy Center, and you're looking at the water, and there's all those boats going by, so you have great people watching, and that's whether you're dining outdoors on their amazing patio or dining indoors with their floor-to-ceiling windows. Of course, they have amazing seafood, like the oysters, usually local, but great lobster, great fish. And
18: great steaks there, too.
21: Yes, and they have steaks, too. It's just a great place to go for great drinks and great food with a view.
18: I love their line. They say, come for the food, stay for the view, and that's what you should do. Tony and Joe's. All right, we're back on Foodie and the Beast with David and Nikki Nellis. We're having a lot of fun talking to Regina McClendon of RM Balance and her colleague, Tanya Saunders, who is a breathing
1: expert.
18: Specialist, consultant. I mean, what do I call you exactly?
1: Yes.
20: Facilitator.
18: She's that.
1: Okay, exactly. So you're going to put on some music, and we are going to do some breath work collectively. Everybody, come on over. Everybody, we're going to do breath work together.
18: And this is to quiet the...
1: Well, let her
18: noise,
1: tell us.
18: Right?
1: Okay, tell us what we're going to do.
20: We're just going to use the breath to come into just deeper awareness of the body.
1: Okay. Right. All right, so you're going to walk us through this.
20: Sure.
1: Okay, great. Let's do it.
20: So the breath pattern that we're going to do is two inhales through the nose, one exhale out through the mouth. We naturally do this, like when we're trying to catch another breath. It's called the physiologic sigh. We just don't realize that
18: we're doing it.
20: Walking. Yeah, okay. Yeah. Right. But we're going to do it intentionally. So this is a conscious breath. So what it looks like and sounds like for people that are just listening, it's just... But we'll do it at different patterns, meaning like I'll have you do a few, then we'll pause. Have you do a few, then we'll pause. And then I'll do a breath hold. So taking deep breath in through the nose, holding it, and then we exhale it out.
1: Okay.
20: Really feel.
1: All right, let's do it.
18: If you happen to have a cold, well, tough luck.
20: All right, beautiful. So we're all standing here.
1: All right, we're all standing here. Ready?
20: Beautiful. So just invitation just to close those eyes if that feels good. People who are driving, do not do this.
16: Right, right. Please.
20: And
18: or do it.
16: Yeah.
20: Just settling those eyes.
16: Okay.
20: Beautiful. Mm-hmm. And then just feeling yourself, feel yourself.
16: Okay.
20: Beautiful. Just taking deep breath in through the nose. Exhaling out. One more. We're just priming the body in through the nose. Exhaling it out. And so we'll just do 10. Two inhales, one exhale, and we'll do it together.

0: two more. And so just letting your body breathe as it wants to breathe. And you just, invitation, just keep those eyes closed and just to notice. And the purpose of meditation is noticing our thoughts, but typically it's uncomfortable. So we just feel into the sensations of the body.
1: It does feel uncomfortable. It feels very uncomfortable.
0: The body?
1: Yeah.
0: Okay.
1: I feel like I'm hyperventilating.
0: Okay. We'll do it one more time.
1: Mm-hmm.
0: Okay. 10. 2 breaths in. I'm just noticing that breath come from the belly. We breathe it into the heart space, the second breath. And we exhale it out. And if it feels uncomfortable, just know that you have control of the breath. And it's your energy that you're experiencing. And it's your energy that you're feeling, which is your emotions. And just do 4 more.

0: And then one more. And then invitation, take a big deep breath in through the nose. And just hold it for 5, 4, 3, 2, 1. And we exhale.
1: All right.
0: And we just left in.
1: All right, everybody. Congratulations.
2: So I got a question. And I know I'm not the only one on the planet. I wake up sometimes at 3 or 4 in the morning. Mm-hmm. And if something clicks on, I start thinking about work or anything like that, mm-hmm. I'm screwed. And what I try to do is take deep breaths, you know, to relax. And, you know, sometimes it works, sometimes it doesn't. Got breathing for that?
0: Yeah.
2: What's that?
0: Longer exhales. Because you're just think about how your brainwaves come on at 4 o'clock in the morning. You're just going from a slower brainwave. Now, all of a sudden, your mind is hijacking your sleep.
2: Right.
0: And you can't tell yourself to sleep, right? Because then all of a sudden, you just think about it more. So you just use those longer exhales, and that's just going to activate that more relaxed part of your nervous system.
2: So is it just regular breathing with longer exhales?
0: Longer exhales.
2: Okay.
0: All right,
1: Regina, I want to go back to you. So for people, first of all, that was amazing. Thank you. I had to stay present
2: because
1: I'm running a show.
0: Yeah.
1: So talk about quickly, because we only have a minute left, of, you know, the kinds of things you're offering, like what Tanya is doing, and how you advise people to best find what works for them.
3: Definitely, yeah. So we offer both boutique group classes of up to 8 guests, and then we offer private instruction as well, both in our studio in Georgetown and in people's homes. So we have mat Pilates available. We have a range of different yoga services available. So hatha yoga, restorative, vinyasa with red light, different types of yin yoga, yoga nidra. All of our classes are on the gentle side.
1: Mm-hmm.
3: And then we offer 3 different types of breathwork class. So Tanya's is one of our breathwork offerings that we have at the studio. I have been taking a lot of the breathwork classes at the studio, and I just am amazed by how transformative that kind of work is specifically. I didn't know until this year how incredible it is. Pardon?
2: What's it doing for you?
3: It's relieving so much stress, and it's helping me to be more courageous in facing things that I hold inside and moving past them so that I can live in a way in my daily life that my nervous system is more at ease.
1: I love that.
3: As far as deciding what is best for you, give me a call and tell me what's going on in your life. Tell me about where you're at, both with your fitness, with your stress levels, with your emotions. I will function as a personal concierge to you, and I will help you decide which person is going to be the best match for you, what kind of class is going to be the best match for you.
1: Amazing. Okay. And Tanya, tell us quickly where we can find you, and not because I know you do more than just this. So tell us where we can find you.
0: Well, on my Instagram, or you just go under TanyaSaunders.com, and I'll have all the links. But you can definitely find me at RM Balance.
1: Okay, great. And where can we find RM Balance, please?
3: We are at 3210 Gray Street in Georgetown. We're actually in the same building as Oxnard.
2: Yeah. Oh, okay. That's a great building.
3: I can't wait to try it. I'm so excited.
2: Save your money and go.
3: Yeah, exactly.
1: Or pro tip, sit at the bar and have the burger.
3: Good to know.
1: Okay. Yes, I'll tell you more off air. Okay, great. All right.
3: Awesome.
1: So we are all immune now. We've had our immunity shot, Greg. Talk about what you've poured for us next year.
4: So we call this our nobility. I mentioned earlier the all greens. This is not all greens. This actually has a little bit of fruit, but it has a few different fruits in there. This is our blend. And so what we did is we took our cold pressed juices, which we started with a cold pressed juice immunity, and we took the ingredients and we said, let's keep the fiber. And so you can actually come to Fruitive and get either a cold pressed juice nobility, or you can get a nobility blend where you keep the fiber. If you keep the fiber, which is the option we have in front of us today, you're going to see it has more of a smoothie texture.
1: Right.
4: It has actually a lot reduced, less apple in it because you're not pressing the apple out. And so this only has like a few apple pieces in the smoothie.
2: So what does it do for you?
4: This one is going to be a boost of, especially with the greens. It has spinach and kale in there as well.
2: Good.
4: You really are getting those like greens ingredients, which is helping us with longevity. There's so many health benefits to our bodies when we're drinking our greens.
1: When you're like putting together your different drinks, your different offerings, are you thinking nutrition all the time?
4: Yes. So we, this nobility drink and the immunity have actually been on our menu since day one in 2012. So when we first developed the menu, these were both on there, and they've stayed on since then because they've been customer favorites.
1: Mm.
4: Our menu is still probably 50% original, And today I brought original
2: So what
4: items.
2: I'm hearing you say, Greg, is if I drink this, I could actually make it to 78, which would be crazy. I'm sorry, Nikki. But
1: it is
2: yeah,
1: what it is.
2: So what, I mean, does it also, I assume it also affects digestion and all of that too. It's
4: yeah, so the it has also it has celery, cucumber, this has pineapple, it has apple, it has a little bit of orange. And so you're really kind of getting that really good combination.
1: But I love
4: and
1: the
4: variety.
1: Idea that you can get it with the fiber added to it mm-hmm. because that's so important,
4: exactly.
1: right, when it comes to our wellness. Like, and it's very hard these days to get all your veggies and fruit in on a daily basis. You know, I that's one of the reasons why I wanted to put this show together is because I feel like we're getting told we have to do all these things. Mm-hmm. Like, we have to have so much protein. We have to do so much weightlifting. Like, we have to lower our stress. Like, we have to do all these things. There's just not enough hours in the day to get it all done.
4: Exactly. Mm-hmm. And a blender is so easy to make smoothies at home.
1: Mm.
4: And you just throw in that extra greens that you have in the fridge that's going to go bad if you don't do something with it. And it's just like getting into that morning ritual, like, whether it's a local juice bar or Fruitive or just your own home blender, like, it's just so easy to get those fruits and vegetables mm-hmm. using a blender.
1: Great. Thanks so much. All right, we're going to come back to you in a little bit while we sip on this.
2: Our next guest is an old family friend, Dr. Arlene Lamba, who mm-hmm. has, she was an anesthesiologist. She's a business entrepreneur. She's a health and wellness expert.
1: She's a mommy too.
2: Well, why don't you take it since you are also, and Nikki is her client too.
1: Yes. So, how long ago?
5: We opened in 2012, and I think you were like one of our first.
1: I was like,
5: members.
1: I think your doors opened, and I walked by it in Bethesda, and I was like, "What is going on here? How do I not know about this? Who are you? What are you doing?" And you laid out your grand plan of skincare, approachable skincare. On a regular basis for people. So why don't you talk a little bit about how you started and how we got where we are today?
5: Yeah, so in 2012, I opened a store in Bethesda, Maryland on Cordell Avenue. The concept was fairly simple because I had struggled with my skin as an adult, not as a teenager. And when you struggle with your skin as an adult, it's a whole different market of what you feel and what's available to you.
1: Mm-hmm.
5: So in 2012, as you guys may remember, skincare wasn't hot. It wasn't mainstream. It was like CVS. Maybe Clinique system, and that's about it. So I was really lost, and I created a way to help. I was like, I'm a doctor, so lost. I hated the way people made me feel.
1: But wait, I'm going to jump in.
5: Yeah.
1: But this is also before subscription service.
5: Everything,
1: like,
5: yeah.
1: You are the first membership skincare
5: yeah.
1: that I ever saw or heard of. Like, it was so brilliant. And now everybody and their brother is doing it.
5: Yeah, I was very, very ahead. But it was because I was a customer who basically realized that if you do X, Y, Z for your skin every 30 days, your skin prescriptively will improve. But in order for that to happen, you have to be like a gym for your skin. You mm-hmm. have to want to come in every month. And the only way a member or a customer can do that, if it's affordable and they understand what they're getting for their money mm-hmm. and they can schedule it. So I started Blush in 2012 mm-hmm. At that time, and we signed up our first like 50 members, basically being very new, an amazing Bethesda community that supported us, and from there we grew.
1: It's amazing. All right, we're going to take a quick break. This is David and Nikki Nellis, Foodie and the Beast. We are getting wellness in studio. We'll be back in just a sec.
2: All right, we're back on Foodie and the Beast with David and Nikki Nellis. We're talking to our friend Dr. Arlene Lamba, who is the founder and CEO of Glow 30.
1: So now that we're at Glow 30, mm-hmm. and you've grown so much, I mean, in the last, 2 years, you have
5: yeah.
1: franchises, and how many
5: yeah,
1: do you have now?
5: We are over 135 in development, about 30 studios open. We obviously grew from this market to mm-hmm. Virginia, to D.C.
2: How do you keep track of all that?
5: That's why I said over 130 because it's a little bit more than that. But, you know, we're growing in Texas and Orlando.
2: Well, did you build an infrastructure underneath you? Are there regional managers? Who's?
5: Yeah, so the great thing about franchising is we're in the business now of teaching people skincare. Mm. We're in the business of teaching them skincare business, how to make an optimized studio. Who do you need to in order to run it? The great thing about franchising for our model is, unlike traditional medical spas, we only offer about 3 to 4 treatments. So we want those 3 to 4 treatments to be executed with excellence. And your job as an operator on the ground is to make sure the vision is excellent.
1: Well, let's talk about what those treatments are. What are we offering today?
5: So back in the day when I started in 2012, I started with this concept of you come in and you get a service. Mm-hmm. And we are still true to that concept. And what we do now is that we utilize an AI system called Gloria, where a customer or a member-to-be will walk in and we will scan their skin with Gloria. And in real time, Gloria will tell you what your hydration is, pigmentation is. She gives you a glow zone score to tell you.
2: I need some breathing for my neck.
5: You know what's so funny? I think people are more apt to take advice from AI than they are from a human, because humans feel judgmental and AI seems more scientific. And so we take that information, we combine it with a smart glow facials, which is our every 30-day prescriptive facial, which we design. It changes every 30 days, much like food that is in trend or in season. We also feel that a facial shouldn't be the same thing every single time you come in. So we design a different facial every month based off of what your skin will need that month. Mm. So no treatment is ever the same. And that's one of our biggest things that we started with. Obviously, we do other services, which we call tone, texture, tightness, which are the three ways we feel that your glow zone score can be optimized. Mm-hmm. Your health of your skin can be optimized. And that is using micro-infusion technology, or nanoglow as we call it, micro-infusing, whether we're micro-infusing hyaluronics, whether we're micro-infusing PDRN to help the skin. Mm-hmm. And we use a laser, which is designed to help lift the dark spots off the skin. It's a mini Fraxel. And then, of course, tried and true, our Botox tox treatments, which are done every 3 months. Because come on, ladies, we can't avoid that.
1: Everybody's doing it.
2: I love that, a mini Fraxel.
1: Yes. Well, I mean, because there are
5: no downtime.
1: I mean, right. This is all no downtime.
5: Yes.
1: Because there are some gargantuan lasers out there that will just take your skin off. I mean, you know.
5: Absolutely. There is the model. So remember, when we came in, and what I've stayed true to is, nothing is good if you just do it once. Like, it's just not, right? I wish I could say I worked out really hardcore in the gym for an hour, I got six-pack abs, I'm done, I'll be back in 6 months. Right. I wish I could do that. Or I ate healthy for 2 days, and I'm not going to do it for the rest of the month because it's good enough.
1: Right.
5: Skin is no different. It's an organ. Mm. But it's being treated differently. It's being treated in a way that you do this one treatment, and you're going to be good. But the reality is, your collagen's, I don't want to make everybody depressed here, but your collagen is being lost every single day.
1: Sure.
5: Genetically, but also with what we do, our stress, our lack of sleep, whatever we're doing. So it has to be a prescriptive way to target that, so you don't feel stressed in 2 years and look in the mirror and say, I don't recognize myself.
1: So, but yes to all of that, obviously, as a member, I mean, it's something I agree with. There's also just so much, if you look at like 2012 when you started and today, the information out there right now about all the stuff you need to put on your skin or all the things you need to take or whether you're supposed to do injections and lasers and all that. Like, how do you zero in on that? Because you're really out on Instagram right now, really clarifying lots of things for women and people who care about their skin. What are the recommendations you're making?
5: One of the biggest things I would like a consumer to know, that there's skincare and then there's the business of skincare. Mm-hmm. And sometimes they don't align. I never entered this industry to be in the business of skincare. I entered it because I was lost, and I know what that feeling feels like. And every single time I go to any studio, whether we're sitting in Texas or we're sitting in Seattle or Las Vegas, is I don't want people to feel like that. But what has happened with social media that is that sometimes the information's out there faster than the research. Mm-hmm. So, and anybody can put the information out there. And so what I'm really trying to do is help educate people to decipher between what they really need. Like recently I did something on Costco, and I was like, you know, you can get pretty affordable skincare at Costco. Mm-hmm. And I know people will be like, well, why don't you just talk about Glow 30? But I don't want it to be. I want it to give people information and a strategy to make educated, good decisions for themselves. Because at the end of the day, I'm still a physician. And my whole thing was do no harm. And
1: but also, this puts you in a position as an expert, right? Like, if you can say to somebody, yes, you can get something at Costco, you don't just have to buy my product.
5: Sure.
1: You are then an expert who is able to say, because that product is good and it is worth using.
5: Absolutely. And I think that it's important to put the customer first. But what we do, the way we decipher is, when things are hot and they come in the market, and a lot of hot things come in the skincare market, especially recently, with skincare is now global. Ingredients are global, not just scientific. So whether it's coming from Korea or Japan or another country, I just wait to learn it. I don't jump on anything. I don't think, oh, that's so exciting.
1: Right.
5: Because one of the things with glow is what works on one person's skin, I have to make sure it works on 95% of people who would come to us. So that makes our education process much more strict.
1: Mm-hmm.
5: And that's okay. I think that it keeps consumer safety at mind.
1: Okay. So we have about a minute left.
5: Yes.
1: What do you think is one of the biggest myths right now about skincare?
5: I think one of the biggest myths in skincare is that if I do that one laser or that one $1,000, $2,000 treatment or that one treatment that I'm going to get the results I need and I'll be good for a while. The reality is lasers create inflammatory process, which is not a bad thing. That Kris Jenner's facelift, for instance, is a great example of that.
1: Right.
5: She got a lot of feedback, it looked amazing. And in a couple of months, she got feedback that maybe she's not happy and maybe it doesn't look amazing. There's an inflammation that happens when you do a treatment and that makes certain skin look tight and amazing for a couple of months. And then it kind of starts showing the real results underneath.
1: Mm.
5: Not bad, not good, but to understand that there's no once and done.
1: Right. It's constant.
5: Yes.
1: No, and I like your analogy to like working out because that sort of takes us to our next guest in a minute. But before, because you're right. If I want my abs to stay, I have to work out.
5: That's right.
1: Right? They're not going to be with me forever if I stop. So the same does, it's the same thing for skin. Can you tell everybody where we can find you, please, online and on the ground?
5: So, of course, at Dr. Arlene Lamba, if you want to learn more about affordable, approachable skincare tactics, and Glow 30, and Glow 30 is available in Bethesda, Arlington, Old Town, The Wharf.
1: Shaw,
5: and all over our DMV, which we're really grateful for because this is where we started.
1: Great. Thanks, Arlene. Thank you so much. Okay. I'm going to go to you quickly because you've taken up a lot of time, Greg, because you're so interesting. Tell us quickly what you poured here.
4: So I brought our best seller, which is strawberry banana, which is amazing because it's so simple, but it's like such a good seller. But I also brought strawberry banana with an acai booster, which really kind of goes in line with skincare because acai is so high in antioxidants.
1: Mm.
4: And this acai I get directly from Bolivia. So I went down to Bolivia. I went, climbed the acai tree myself.
2: Like Butch Cassidy and the Sundance Kid.
1: Nobody gets that reference.
2: Yes, they do.
1: Okay, go ahead.
4: So this is acai with no additives to it. And and that's really important. Like even our almond milk that is in here, we get Blue Diamond top-of-the-line almonds in, and we make our almond milks from scratch in-house with no additives. So you really are getting a very clean, pure smoothie here.
2: You want to hold classes, teach people how to pronounce acai.
1: All right, let's get in to our physical fitness.
2: All right, well, Eva Cranford is a personal training manager with Equinox Wisconsin Avenue in D.C., and Equinox is great. It's the
1: it's a sexy gym.
2: It's the top of the pyramid.
1: Mm-hmm.
2: But they have a new program called ARC, which is all kinds of health. Why don't you tell us about it?
6: So our ARC program was born out of the understanding that women's health, especially in the fitness space, has been largely underserved. Mm-hmm. Most of the research around the type of fitness and the type of exercise programs that are most effective have been done on men historically.
2: Of course.
6: Right? This is across all science, but we've especially seen this in the fitness space. And so at Equinox, it's really important to us to be ahead of the game and to start things before the next group does. And so serving these largely underserved groups, i.e. women approaching menopause and perimenopause and postmenopause, has been a huge priority for us. And then equipping the coaches to be able to meet each of these members exactly where they are, because often there's so much, like we've talked about, so much information out there. And ultimately, the ability to filter through all of that information is one of the hardest parts for people. Mm-hmm. People have tried Jazzercise, they've tried yoga, they've tried shake weights, they've tried do more cardio, spin, you name it, they've tried it. And what they find is that as they go through their 20s, 30s, 40s, into their 50s, the things that served them 20 years ago, 10 years ago, no longer serve them. Mm-hmm. And then their doctor is coming to them saying, hey, we're really concerned about, you know, your bone mineral density, osteoporosis risk. And if we don't get this corrected soon, we're going to be having a different conversation a decade from now.
2: It honestly sounds like, you know, you're inside there, a glow 30 is outside. It should be a glow 30 in every Equinox.
6: Would be a great partnership. Would be a great partnership. Would be a great partnership.
2: Just take my 10% and go home.
3: Thank you.
2: So what is the program exactly?
6: So the program is a 10-week intensive that each of our coaches who get the opportunity to go through learn all sorts of women's health programming. So it starts with training around how to train around people's menstrual cycle and the different stages throughout the menstrual cycle, and how somebody shows up week one versus week two versus week three versus week four can be very different. So equipping coaches to understand how to flex for the needs of the member depending on.
1: So thoughtful. Because I just like, I'm not menstruating anymore. So to me, like, I think about, I really worked out hard in my 20s and 30s in gyms and 40s. And, you know, there were days that I was like, what's wrong with me? Why, you know, why aren't I hitting it the way I want to?
6: Right.
1: You know, and there wasn't anybody around me being like, your hormones. Like, you know what I mean? Like, that kind of information I just don't think was as readily available, even though it seems intuitive.
6: Yeah. And so what we find is this concept of no pain, no gain, push harder, push harder, push harder.
2: No matter what.
6: Exactly. It ultimately ends up depleting the energy availability that people show up to exercise with. There's a certain amount of energy and fuel that's required to be on board to perform at the way that we need to.
1: Mm-hmm.
6: And so the concepts around fasted cardio and how much protein do you need, how much carbs do you need, all of those things can change depending on where you are in your menstrual cycle, how old you are, how quickly you've approached menopause, if you've had a baby, if how long ago you've had a baby, if you're trying to get pregnant again, if you're on IVF, the list goes on and on and on. It's endless. And so the reason we created this program was to serve the coaches to be able to equip the members with better information. This puts them in a position where they are more equipped when they come in and feel more empowered to try things that they might not have tried before, lift heavier weights than they might have ever picked up before, accomplish movements they never really thought were possible because they are empowered every step of the way. And that starts with that coach-member relationship.
1: All right, I'm going to put a pin in you because I got to take a break. But, I mean, everybody is like, tell me more. So we're going to take a quick break. We'll be right back. This is David and Nikki Nellis, Foodie and the Beast. We are well in studio. We'll be back in a sec.
2: All right, we're back on Foodie and the Beast with David and Nikki Nellis talking to Eva Cranford, who is a personal training manager with Equinox Wisconsin Avenue in D.C.
1: Mm-hmm.
2: And we're talking about the ARC program, which is specially defined and developed for women as they go through.
1: There are different phases.
6: Different life stages. Absolutely.
2: I got a quick contentious question.
1: I don't feel like you should get any questions, but go ahead.
2: I got a question. I'm married to a woman. do men have a cycle? I mean, do we have a
1: monthly? I think they do.
2: Do we?
6: That's a great question, and it's actually funny that you would have.
2: Because there are parts of the month where I, like I don't give up. And there are other times when I go to the gym and I'm raring to go.
6: So there are hormonal shifts that men experience. Is it as formalized and structured as a woman's monthly cycle?
2: But as we age?
6: No. But yes, as you age, absolutely. And it's really funny that you asked me that question because I was actually speaking with my dad. I'm laughing because I was just speaking with my dad over the weekend because he was asking me some of the same questions because I was telling him about coming on to talk about this and how excited I was. And he asked, does this apply to men too? And it does. It's just not quite as sharp of a change that women experience. So there is a shift that happens for men as they age, and the energy demands and the type of lifting and the type of exercise they should do does shift with each passing decade. The difference lies in the fact that for women, that hormonal shift almost seems to happen overnight.
2: Like falling off a cliff.
6: Yes, right. Because menopause is a moment. It's not a season, whereas a lot of people think it's over the course of 6 to 8 months. It's literally defined as a certain moment. So it's a little bit different.
1: And with all this sort of information out there right now, you know, like protein, like I feel like it's like, you know, 10 years ago or 15 years ago when everybody was like, no carbs, right? No carbs, no fat, fat, this is good. You know, like, it feels like a trend, protein, and like, that's why there's no cottage cheese in any of the stores. And then also for, you know, women who are like my age, you know, like in their late 50s, like lifting and weights. I know it's all important, but everybody's kind of like poo-pooing cardio, and it's like, it's confusing.
6: It really is. There's so much information out there, and you'll hear from any of my clients who I ever speak to, if a diet or a plan has a name, I'm not a fan of it.
1: Okay.
6: So if there's a brand attached to it or anything to that nature,
1: because it's all about money.
6: For sure. And so the way I tend to approach it with my clients and then with the coaches that I'm equipping right now as well is the keep it simple approach. Can you get your protein intake that's best for your body weight and your lean body mass? Are you drinking enough water? Are you lifting weights at least 3 times per week? If you're hitting those three things, a lot of the other pieces that get really complicated and messy tend to work themselves out. Sleep tends to regulate. Energy tends to regulate. Performance in the gym goes up. People find more empowerment, more confidence. Relationships improve. I've seen it year after year after year. I've been doing this for 7 years now and have helped hundreds and hundreds of people through this process, that when they get through the weeds and all of the different things that are going on and really zero in on, can I hit these big rocks well, that it takes away from that pressure of, I have to do everything perfect. I have to do this many classes, eat this many calories, do this much. Prioritize protein at every meal. Drink 100 ounces of water a day. Lift weights at least 3 times a week.
2: 100 ounces is 8 glasses of water.
6: Little more than that.
1: I probably hit the 100 ounces of water. When you say weightlifting, how long?
6: So that's going to depend on where you are as far as your season of life. If we're speaking specifically to women as they get through into their 30s, 40s, 50s, less about how long, more about progression safely towards heavier weights.
1: Okay.
6: That's what we tend to find. A lot of the information out there has told us smaller weights, higher rep, do it as long as possible, take it to fatigue. But what a lot of the new emerging research is telling us is that the heavier we lift, it gets a more sufficient stimulus for the adaptation and recovery that we're looking for, which is better bone mineral density, more longevity, higher performance long term. Power is being able to catch yourself when you fall.
1: Right.
6: Saving yourself from a fall in your 70s is instrumental to your health long term.
1: Right.
6: You don't think about it when you're 35. You should, if you ask me.
2: I thought about
6: it
2: last night when I tripped over a 120-pound Great Pyrenees and headed for the wall.
6: Sure. It happens all the time. It happens all the time.
1: So I have a question, and I'm sort of curious. This is a personal question, but weighted vests. I'm sort of like, what's the jury on that? Because I'm seeing everybody wearing them. I walk a lot. I try to walk, you know, 6 to 8 miles a day, like 5 times a week. So I'm not wearing a weighted vest.
6: To answer your question, is it beneficial from time to time for some people? Of course, especially if their total movement is pretty diminished long term and you want to get as much out of the little movement that you do. But if you're getting an appropriate amount of movement in throughout your day and you're exercising 3 to 4 days a week, and when I say exercise, getting your heart rate up to that uncomfortable

0: follow you and et cetera.
1: Sure. You can find us at 16 Ridge Square Northwest in the City Ridge Complex. We're next to the Wegmans, right off of Wisconsin Avenue. And Instagram at Equinox.
0: Excellent. Thank you. All right, great. Come back up to the mic. Don't shy away. All right. What did you pour us last year?
2: I just brought our cold brew coffee.
0: It's and really good.
2: Yeah, it's a Nicaraguan blend, and we make it here at Fruitive every day. One of our smoothies that we've had from day one has this in the smoothie. It's our coffee date smoothie, but we also have a full coffee bar. So come on in when you want your coffee.
0: Did you have that originally?
2: Our city center location just does like really minor. We do have espresso-based drinks, but it's a really small setup. Our new location has a full coffee bar.
0: Okay. And what was it about this coffee?
2: This coffee, it really...
0: I mean, it's chocolatey.
2: Yeah, it has a chocolatey, almost like a little nutty flavor. So, yeah, this one we make specially for our smoothie that we've had on the menu for a long time. It's one of our best sellers, the coffee date smoothie. Mm-hmm. But we also sell it as just a cold brew.
0: That's amazing. Okay, so tell us lastly, because we haven't talked about any of the food products that you have there, but you do food as well.
2: Yeah, so we have salads and wraps. Our Hail to the Kale salad is very popular.
0: And it's all plant-based?
2: It's all plant-based. Mm. And yet, I just had a conversation yesterday with a friend who brought a bunch of people, and they were like, none of them eat plant-based regularly, and everybody loved it. So that's really the response we're always getting is, like, we've really tried to make the food accessible to everybody.
3: So what's in the sandwiches
0: there's no chicken.
3: Yeah. Do you do breakfast stuff too?
2: We have our breakfast wrap, which we use tofu as the base in the breakfast wrap. We also have a sweet potato wrap with sweet potato and kale and our house-made sauce.
0: Yum.
2: And so you're going to leave full, and, you know, the flavor profiles are...
0: But I would imagine since you first opened, I mean, there's really been a huge pendulum swing on plant-based, you know, the sort of how the public sees plant-based. I think, you know, 20 years ago, people were like, meh. And now people are like, oh, I mean, it's not that uncommon.
2: Yeah. So I bought plantbased.com, you know, years ago before it was popular. I still run plantbased.com. And so, yeah, I'm all about eating plant-based, eating your fruits and vegetables. And now I see it everywhere. But it's really like I'm fully plant-based, but I really want to encourage people, like, you can just do one meal a week that's plant-based, and that's so good for you.
0: No, you're 100% right. Like, it doesn't have to be a lifestyle. It can just be a part of your life.
2: Yeah.
0: I love that. Okay. Tell everybody, please, where they can find you.
2: Yeah. So come on by City Center, D.C. We're right downtown, close to Metro Center. And then we are also over at Archives and there on Pennsylvania Avenue. So we'd love to see you come by. And we are launching New Zealand style ice cream in June.
0: Okay.
2: And it's really
0: incredible. I feel like you buried the lead here, Greg.
2: It's incredible because we actually add your fruits. Like, if we want a strawberry ice cream, we actually add it to order.
0: Ooh.
2: So it's like your ice cream is like your blueberries, strawberries, or chocolate, whatever.
3: Turning
2: you want to add
3: ice cream before your eyes.
0: Cool. All right, great. Thanks so much. All right, you want to wrap this up?
3: I'm hungry now.
0: Okay.
3: All right, so every week I try and hope to remind everybody that while we sit in here and talk about all kinds of cool stuff, that there is a pretty big world of misery out there between the wars and the famines and the weather and all that. So while you're thinking about how to treat yourself and to good food or good treatments or working out, maybe also think about dropping $5 on the Red Cross or the Red Crescent or Jose or something, because we have a responsibility to the people, the have-nots, because we are the haves. And that's true for animals, too. We're big supporters of the ASPCA and a donkey rescue operation out of Walla Walla, Washington. Because it's important that we sort of take care of the entire planet.
0: Right.
3: That's it.
0: It's important to give back. You can't get if you don't give. That's the sort of the way it works.
3: Donkeys.
0: I want to thank everybody for joining us in studio today. This was such an informative show, and it really sort of fuels me for the kinds of things that I want to be doing internally in my life. Everything you heard here today, you can find on the list, areyouonit.com, the online e-zine that tells you how everything happening in the DMV. Of course, you want to follow me at NYCCINELLIS on all the platforms. Check out what we're doing on YouTube. There's so many great things happening. I'm doing amazing interviews on Industry Night. And of course, you want to follow me on the gram. I'm not really on TikTok, but I am eating and working out and doing all the great things. And you can see.
3: Yeah, we're not-

0: all there.
1: Truth Social either.
0: Okay, thank you for that. Everybody be safe out there and have a delicious week.
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8: From ABC News, I'm Dave Packer. Apparent gunshots fired near the White House this evening. The North Lawn cleared by Secret Service. ABC's Selena Wang was filing a report there when it happened.
9: The deal is close, only for the two sides to remain far apart.
8: No. Members of the press on the North Lawn were sent to shelter in the briefing room. President Trump staying at the White House this weekend, where today the president said a deal to end the three-month war with Iran is, quote, largely negotiated and would include opening the Strait of Hormuz. But two sources tell ABC News that Iran has not signed on to that deal yet. Secretary of State Marco Rubio with India's Prime Minister Modi earlier today about negotiations with Iran.
10: There is a chance that whether it's later today, tomorrow, in a couple days, we may have something to say, but this issue needs to be solved, as the president has said, one way or the other.
8: In Orange County, California, fears of a potential chemical catastrophe. Emergency responders trying to prevent an explosion of chemical tanks. One of them is leaking. ABC's Jacqueline Lee.
11: Initially, authorities actually thought the situation was somewhat under control in the sense that the tank that was leaking the chemical, the temperature was lower. Now, we just found out they discovered that the temperature has been climbing hour by hour. So what they're trying to do is they want to prevent it from getting so hot that it explodes.
8: The governor declaring a state of emergency in Orange County. More than 50,000 people have been asked to evacuate the area. The World Health Organization sounding the alarm, calling the growing Ebola outbreak in Central Africa deeply worrisome.
12: There are now nearly 750 suspected cases, including 177 suspected deaths in the Democratic Republic of Congo. The UN Health Agency upgrading its risk assessment for the spread in the country to very high.
8: ABC's Alex Perchet. A 6.0 magnitude earthquake rocking Hawaii's Big Island Friday night. Thousands of people reported feeling the shaking, and some also saying their homes were damaged. You're listening to ABC News.
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8: In capital Belgrade, a huge anti-government rally turned violent after some protesters clashed with riot police. We're hearing tens of thousands showed up in protest of the country's president, Aleksandar Vučić. Many fear Vučić's relationships with Russia and China will hurt the Balkan countries' chances of becoming an EU member and could cost them 1.5 billion euros of European Union funding. The next generation of weight loss drugs could be available as soon as next year. Retatrutide is showing promising results. That's according to new research published this week. Yuri Benajad from the ABC News Medical Unit.
14: Doctors are already concerned that some Americans are turning to knockoff versions in China, and that means they're unregulated. This could increase the risk of potentially the drugs being tainted, and that could lead to infection or even overdose. Now, these GLP-1 medications have shown not only to benefit weight loss, but also other health benefits. We're talking about things like heart disease and kidney disease, as well as sleep apnea. If this drug does gain approval, it would be in the coming years and would be especially beneficial to the heaviest patients, especially if they don't want to get surgery.
8: New details on the death of NASCAR legend Kyle Busch. The driver's family releasing a statement saying that he died from severe pneumonia that progressed into sepsis. The 41-year-old's sudden passing Thursday, coming a day after he passed out in a racing simulator. Busch's death leaving the racing world in shock. He had been scheduled to drive in tomorrow's Coca-Cola 600 at Charlotte Motor Speedway. Dave Packer, ABC News.
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17: Welcome back to CBS Eye on Veterans. I'm Navy veteran and journalist Phil Briggs, reporting for the military veteran website ConnectingVets.com. Now this week we've got an incredible interview for you about the recent raid in Venezuela, where elite U.S. military forces, like 1st Special Forces Operational Detachment Delta, or Delta Force, successfully extracted the notorious Venezuelan president, Nicolas Maduro, and brought him to the U.S. to be tried on drug trafficking charges. Shortly after the raid, my colleague, Special Forces and Ranger veteran, author, and acclaimed journalist Jack Murphy published on the website thehighside.substack.com an article entitled Bold Delta Force Raid Leads to Capture of Maduro. But what really made this article stand out from the mainstream reporting we've all seen were the incredible details that Jack was able to include. as a journalist with deep connections within the intelligence and special operations community. So here to go behind the scenes of this daring raid is Special Forces veteran, my buddy Jack Murphy. Jack, welcome back to Ion Vets, brother.
18: Hey, Phil. Thanks for having me again.
17: Always good. And thought of you, I mean, almost called you over the weekend to just be like, hey, what's really going on? And before we even dive into that, is it unusual to you, being a former Ranger, being former Special Forces, like how much we're seeing real time in an operation like this? Because I was always under the impression that these types of stories are obscure blips on the world news radar and no one ever connects the dots between U.S. intelligence, maybe CIA, maybe government. Is it weird we're even talking about this so openly?
18: Not anymore. You know, the speed of communications has, you know, sped up a lot over the last couple decades. And with social media, we saw both in Caracas and we saw in Abbottabad in 2011. You know, some of the first reports that there's a raid going on is local people on social media recording, why is there a helicopter over my city? What the hell's going on? So that's part of it. But the other part that, you know, I'm not particularly surprised that we're talking about this is, yes, these units do clandestine and low visibility operations around the world, stuff that you and I just don't hear about. But when they do kinetic operations, especially big, big, like centerpiece operations like this, and abduct the leader of a country out of his palace in Shanghai to a U.S. naval ship, that's going to come out in the press. Like, you're not hiding that. And sure enough, President Trump and the chairman of the Joint Chiefs of Staff, Marco Rubio, and Pete Hegseth did a press conference on it, you know, just like 12 hours later, and kind of laid out, not in granular detail, but quite a bit of detail about how the operation unfolded. So yeah, we're in a new era of information transparency, where it's basically impossible to have a unit that is overtly conducting combat operations and also maintain secrecy.
17: And certainly not in a country where people have cell phones, too. You're more likely to get away with it in the middle of Central Africa than you would.
18: And conducting airstrikes and kidnapping the president. Yeah, I mean, that's going to come out.
17: All right. Let's just jump in. I'll just glean from the lead here to the article, and we'll kind of dive in from here. Because, again, this is incredible writing, incredible insight into what we just witnessed. But you kick off by saying a bold nighttime raid in Caracas executed by Delta Force and 160th Special Operations Aviation Regiment. Cool squadron name, too, by the way. The Night Stalkers.
18: Yeah,
17: always
18: yeah.
17: Love that. That's basically the people that give the rides to the elite special operations.
18: They have the hard part of the mission, as far as I'm concerned.
17: Oh, you got to fly them in and get them out. And yeah. It's a two-way range when you're in the air.
18: Absolutely.
17: It cannot be fun dropping into a situation, no matter where you are in the world. But you described the air package overhead totaling more than 150 aircraft. They went on to capture Venezuelan President Nicolas Maduro and his wife Celia Flores. The mission was called Operation Absolute Resolve. And as we just described here in the start, not your typical Joint Special Operations Command, a capture-kill raid, but was designed to serve as an arrest warrant based on a Department of Justice indictment against Maduro and his regime. In this sense, Delta operators were escorts to federal law enforcement officers. The preparation was over months and months. We'll get into that a little bit later this hour. The coordination of the CIA, National Security Agency, National Geospatial Intelligence Agency, and under the command of Air Force General Dan Kane, who formerly was the chairman of the Joint Chiefs of Staff, and prior to that worked as the head of the Joint Special Operations Command. So he kind of knew Black Ops firsthand. This is his bread and butter, so to speak. So having said all that, let's begin with my first question. Is it weird that we're using a military asset like Delta for something that seems more law enforcement?
18: Yeah, that's an interesting question. So the FBI hostage rescue team has a long history of working with JSOC. Delta helped stand that unit up. Many years ago, when I was doing, or I was a part of operations in Iraq with the Special Ops Task Force, we had a couple FBI agents from HRT out with us. Maybe the most direct comparison would be some of the rendition operations that Delta Force did in Libya, probably about 10 years ago now, where they went over to Libya and they grabbed terrorists, they had FBI agents embedded in their task force to actually make an arrest, because they're serving an arrest warrant that the United States has issued. And so this maintains that chain of custody, that a law enforcement officer is placing them under arrest, and they're then transported back to the United States for prosecution.
19: Okay, so not unheard of if you're in the know. Got it. What do you say to those who say he got reverse iced, though? I heard John Stewart use that term recently. ICE gets a bunch of people and then swoops them off to another country. And we here are swooping into another country and bringing somebody, a foreign national, back to ours to be tried.
18: Well, same with that Honduran drug baron that we pardoned and sent back home. But then we're kidnapping Maduro and bringing him here for prosecution. It's goofy, I admit.
19: I mean, goofy being an understatement. Is it safe to say there's some hypocrisy going on here? We pardon one drug dealing foreign leader, and then we swoop in and we get another foreign leader and bring him to justice.
18: I think hypocrisy is a fundamental part of politics, and I can even accept the hypocrisy to a certain extent, because the pragmatism that's necessary to make deals in the national or international arena. But that said, we are, in my opinion, in an era of increased hypocrisy, contradiction, incoherence, and irrationality, to the point that it's hard to reconcile any of those things or make any sort of sense of them in your mind. And I think it's part of the era we're in. It's an age of shamelessness, it feels like.
19: I like that almost as much as reverse iced, an age of shamelessness. All right.
18: Now that said, I have no sympathy for Nicolas Maduro. I have no sympathy for the Manuel Noriegas or the terrorists that we scooped up in Libya. You know, they're not good guys. Soleimani was a really bad guy, and the world is a better place without him. But the question you have to ask is, just because this action is anti-Iranian, anti-Al-Qaeda, okay, but is it also pro-America? That's the bigger question, and I think that's the question that listeners will have to come to their own conclusions about. You know, I can give my opinion, but that's all it is. I'd certainly urge people to think about that.
19: Yeah, and that's really what the entire tenor of this conversation I hope to be. It's just something to think about, and we're going to get back to the cool guy details here in a minute, but I got to ask, do administrations, this isn't about Trump, this isn't about Obama, this is just about U.S. government in general, do they always need to seek congressional approval to make a kinetic strike against somebody that is obviously doing harm to the world? I mean,
18: so I'm not a lawyer, but the president does have quite a bit of authority to deploy military forces, particularly if there's an imminent threat against the United States. And then he would have to inform Congress afterwards, possibly, you know, get a declaration of war, all the other stuff that goes along with that. But then the imminent threat aspect of it is our government saying that, well, they're shipping fentanyl, you know, whatever drug, into the United States and killing Americans, and that constitutes an imminent threat to America. How the AUMF authorizes, preparation of the battle space in Venezuela is beyond me. I mean, you're going to have to talk to a lawyer that can explain that one, because, again, that's one of those contradictions that's hard for me to reconcile. But then in the press conference, they're like, yeah, we want the oil. And you can't make the claim, though, that oil in the ground in Venezuela is an imminent threat to American lives. Like, that just doesn't make any sense.
20: Taxes was feeling so stuck. 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
4: 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I'm Edward Siegel, author of Crisis Ahead and the Crisis Casebook. I'm also a Leadership Strategies Senior Contributor for Forbes.com. 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
17: 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Now, after the news broke of the recent Delta Force raid, where elite U.S. military forces extracted the notorious self-proclaimed leader of Venezuela, Nicolas Maduro, I read an incredibly detailed article about the mission from my colleague and Special Forces veteran Jack Murphy. Because of his personal experience in special operations and his deep connections in the intelligence community, he was able to get some details that were previously unreported. So here we jump into the part of our conversation where we talked about the immediate pivot from a case that targeted a drug-dealing leader that posed an immediate threat to U.S. citizens to our takeover of the entire country and their oil industry.
27: So they use this pretext of, you know, drug trafficking, and it is a pretext. I mean, you can watch that press conference for yourself, and I mean, they just come right out and say it like, yeah, we're getting oil, man.
19: Yeah, you know, and then to say it's a threat directly, the drugs themselves are a threat. I could understand Osama bin Laden was a threat.
27: Right.
19: And the whole Al-Qaeda, going all the way back to its origin, the Mujahideen, you know, I mean, I can understand.
27: Soleimani, I mean, was launching strikes. He had American blood on his hands.
19: Oh, my gosh, the countless strikes against U.S. forces in Iraq during GWAT. But then, you know, you look at Osama bin Laden and the pretext to even the war on terror with 9/11. You know, I can connect those dots and say, if you got to go somewhere and take out a bad guy, yeah. But those are different scenarios than a bunch of amped up free Americans doing lines of blow in the bathroom, you know, that they willingly chose to do at a nightclub. Those were people getting high that legit wanted to be doing it.
27: Interestingly, you know, JSOC and Delta Force, they went after Pablo Escobar in the early 1990s. But that was because Pablo took down a civilian airliner. I can't remember the whole story, but to kill one person on that airliner, he blew up an airplane full of people. And that put himself in a totally different arena of international terrorism.
19: Oh, okay. So I had no idea. So there is, to some degree, a precedent with us chasing down drug dealers using military assets.
27: Oh, sure. Yes. They were non-state actors, though, okay? They were drug cartels. This is the, you know, his presidency is deemed illegitimate. You know, the election may have been rigged and a joke, but like it or not, he was the de facto leader of Venezuela.
19: Yeah. So much more than just a drug dealer when, as you'd mentioned, just seconds later, they're like, and now that we got control, we're also going to take care of all this oil for you. Like, yeah. Okay, which came first, chicken or egg? Which came first, cocaine or petroleum? I'm not sold.
27: Yeah.
19: All right. Let's talk about preparation for this. This is where your article really gets fascinating. I was amazed at some of the details you can glean. Again, I respect our community enough to know that, you know, when you say source or sources, you know, we're not naming them here, but it's not because you're just making this up. This isn't spinning yarn. This isn't a fictional narrative or a fantasy. You guys have, you as a former member of the special operations community, do know some unique individuals. It's endlessly fascinating.
27: So just to touch on that about the use of anonymous sources, there's always a question, well, why do they need to be anonymous, which is an understandable question. And yeah. A lot of times sources don't need to be anonymous. In this case, they are, because they are people in and around the United States government that have access to certain information. And if their names became public, they could potentially be prosecuted by the Department of Justice. And that's why anonymous sources have to be used. I'm a journalist. I have First Amendment rights, freedom of speech, freedom of the press, but a journalist's sources do not have those freedoms in the same way, and the government could go after them. And hence, That's why I use anonymous sources in this article, and why I even curtailed some of the information I was told. There's information about intelligence gathering and how we knew what we knew that I made a little vague in certain parts of the article. When it comes to sources, like human sources in foreign countries, you have to be very careful about that because, you know, if one of our spies, a CIA guy, got exposed, that's really bad. But he's going to get, you know, a black eye, literally or figuratively, and kicked out of the country. If it's an intelligence source, a recruited foreign source overseas, that guy will be brought down into a basement and shot. And, I mean, end of story. So you need to be really careful about that.
19: Well, you definitely treated it right here, and let's take a peek behind the curtain here. Just a couple of the facts I learned from this article. Again, talking about Operation Absolute Resolve and the capture of Venezuelan President Nicolas Maduro, and we talk about kind of the setup to this. They actually made a mock-up of where he was staying, and in addition to that, the intelligence prep work included finding out some really cool granular details. Share with me a little bit about that. Even the importance of knowing about his pets. That's so cool.
27: So that was a comment that the chairman of the Joint Chiefs of Staff made, that we were tracking where he was going, where he lived, what he was doing, even what his pets were. And that comment probably isn't too far from the truth. My understanding is that we recruited a source very close to Maduro, and I will leave it at that. This source was able to tell the United States intelligence community almost in real time about Maduro's movements. And we were tracking him in that manner for a couple weeks. As far as some of the other preparation that went into this, one of the things that really enabled this operation was a couple high-level defectors from the Venezuelan government over the last year or so. One of them was an intelligence chief. The other was one of the people who ran a state-owned oil company in Venezuela. And the CIA was able to use those guys to gain a lot of insight into what was going on inside Venezuela and figure out who we can work with in Venezuela. Who can we use as an intelligence source? Who can we use as a support agent? And we did, in fact, recruit a source network inside Venezuela. The CIA put some people on the ground in August, and they began establishing this network. As they got closer to the operation itself, they did things like emplacing various pieces of technical gear, like beacons for bombing targets or electronic jammers in key places, and these types of activities to sort of prepare the environment for the operation that was to come. So that's one part of, you know, what happened. And then, of course, the source that was recruited closer to Maduro. And then some of the other things that were done in the run-up to this, the lights in Caracas blinked out. Just as this operation was taking place, which is the same thing that happened in Abbottabad, Pakistan, when the SEALs went in to kill bin Laden. So, I mean, and President Trump, he said, we did that with a certain expertise that we have. Make of that what you will. I've also been told that we took control of the communications, the military communication system, as that operation unfolded. So those are some of the things that were done in the run-up to this operation to prepare for it.
19: Mm. So we have the ability to turn the lights out in just about any city in the world if we want to. That is,
27: I don't know if that's true, but in some cities, apparently we do.
19: That is wild. Yeah, I mean, I maybe shouldn't say so much as any city in the world, but yeah, just to think that at a moment's notice, the U.S. can just, you know, we need a little bit of darkness here. Let's just turn the lights off on the whole city.
27: You know, the thing is that the United States military fights at night, and they fight at night better than anyone else. But what's, you know, operating in an urban area that's well lit, turning off the lights gives them a tremendous advantage with their night vision.
19: Not to mention the fact that the power that enables the security systems just immediately goes out. So you've got, you know, a window of time there. Another cool thing you talked about as far as this mission goes, you talked about like flying in with the 160th there and masking the terrain.
27: Terrain masking, yeah. That's a technique that helicopter pilots will use. And basically you fly almost nape of the earth. You're flying like 100 feet off the ground. And what you're doing is you're positioning your helicopter's ingress path with a terrain feature between you and the enemy's radar installations. So you're using a mountain or a hilltop to conceal your movement as you come in. And then as you pop up over that terrain feature, maybe they see you, but by then it's too late. In this case, as they were coming up over that last terrain feature, we had all kinds of aircraft in the air doing suppressive airstrikes. And so they started eliminating those air defense units to create a path for the 160th pilots to fly into the target area. I believe it was a couple little birds, two Chinooks, and six or seven Blackhawks, I believe.
19: Wow, that's cool.
27: And the assault force was made up of C Squadron of Delta Force and elements of 3rd Ranger Battalion. Those were the two elements on the assault team. Again, as we mentioned earlier, two FBI HRT guys were along for the ride to make the arrest.

Executives who say or do things that cause a crisis shouldn't blame others for their own mistakes. Welcome back to another Crisis Management Minute. I'm Edward Siegel, author of Crisis Ahead and the Crisis Casebook. When a crisis hits, the worst move a government or corporate executive can make is to start pointing fingers. Blaming colleagues, staff, advisors, or the media doesn't protect the reputation. It damages it and extends the crisis. Executives earn trust when they own what happened, acknowledge the mistake, and explain what comes next. People don't expect perfection in a crisis, just honesty and accountability. Company and government executives who accept responsibility right away move faster toward solutions, while those who blame others only make the crisis harder to fix.

0: 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A lot of people don't know enough about Alzheimer's and dementias. 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I would say to those people who have loved ones who are going through it, don't be afraid to ask questions. Don't be afraid to get help. Don't be afraid to put it out in the open, because it will be better for them and for the loved ones.
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17: This is CBS Eye on Veterans, the weekly show that looks at life through the eyes of our military vets, and I'm Navy veteran Phil Briggs. Now we've been talking about Operation Absolute Resolve, where Delta Force and elite special operations teams recently captured and removed the president of Venezuela, Nicolas Maduro, in a covert pre-dawn mission almost straight out of Hollywood. Our guest, Jack Murphy, special forces veteran and journalist, recently wrote an article for The High Side, national security news outlet, and revealed some granular details about the mission from sources whose identity must be withheld for operational security. We talked about a rare FBI unit that works alongside special operations forces and was there for the capture of Maduro.
18: Yeah, the FBI HRT team is very interesting to me because they are, in a sense, operators. Some people would probably cringe at me using that term, but they're highly trained. They know how to do close quarter battle and hostage rescues, and they've gotten very good at what they do. If you remember the Bunker Boy story from a handful of years ago, mm-hmm. where that crazy guy kidnapped the kid and brought him in the bunker, and the HRT successfully rescued the kid. So they are assaulters, you could say. They do diving, they do parachuting, all that special ops type stuff, but they are also badged FBI agents that can collect evidence, do investigations, and make arrests. And that's something that Delta Force doesn't do. By design, it doesn't do that because of some of the laws that we have, posse comitatus and so forth, about the military operating domestically. Which actually brings me to a funny point. Going into a country like Mexico or Panama, Venezuela, wherever, and grabbing up a drug cartel guy is a time-honored technique that the DEA calls habeas grabis.
17: There's an actual term for it.
18: That's a nickname. It's not an official term, but it's a term that has been used in those communities for a while.
17: See, this is the stuff you get by talking to Jack Murphy. You're not going to read this in the Post. The Times doesn't have this. You gotta be with somebody that's smoked cigars and drank some bourbon with tier one guys to get these kinds of things. Is it true, you think, that they actually built a structure similar to the where he was staying in order to practice getting in and getting out and knowing, you know, your infill and your exfill technique?
18: Yes. My understanding is they did have a full-scale mock-up that was pretty detailed. And I'm not sure exactly where there's one or two places where it could have been. But suffice to say, it was in the Fort Bragg area, North Carolina, where they did those rehearsals.
17: And to think somewhere out there in America is like a group of contractors and carpenters and stuff that have this like super secret contract where, hey, what are you building over there? Nothing.
18: Yeah. Nothing, dude. You know, I think a lot of those guys are actually former special ops guys themselves that get these contracts. And yeah, you're kind of right. I mean, there are these people who are cleared, like, you know, you're at least going to be limitedly read on to whatever's going on.
17: All right. Some more fun facts from this article. Talk about some of the military hardware or just, you know, what is in one of these mission sets. You'd mentioned 150 aircraft, but talk to me a little bit about like some of the tools we use just in the nature of these type of operations.
18: Oh, well, I mean, I think most people are familiar at this point from films, if nothing else. You know, these guys are jocked up with the body armor and night vision and all kinds of weaponry. But they're also going to carry all kinds of manual ballistic and explosive breaching tools. That's going to be a big thing, especially in Latin America. If you've ever been down there, there's a lot of security. There's a lot of barbed wire. There's a lot of heavy doors that you would have to get through. And as the operators came up and they cleared this structure, Maduro was in the process of trying to close the steel door on a panic room that he was trying to hide in. And that's when the Delta guys caught up with him and he was placed under arrest. Him and his wife were both placed under arrest.
17: And then, of course, the aircraft we're talking that are, you know, above just for the opening salvo of a mission like this, the aircraft, you know, are everything from what, F-22s and
18: Fighters, bombers, remotely piloted drones, all that stuff is up there. I should also mention, too, that this operation involved the deployment of a Ranger battalion, a Delta Force squadron, and a SEAL Team 6 squadron. And the SEALs hit secondary targets in Venezuela at the same time that all of this was going on. And unfortunately, I'm not totally understanding just yet what those targets were. We'll probably find out about that in the future. But they were involved.
17: Let's take a sidebar real quick and just talk about what appeared to be a photo that Trump himself had posted to his Truth Social account of a captured Maduro in what appeared to be a DEA jacket. At what point did he get the Nike tracksuit, do you think?
18: So I think that happened once they got on the USS Iwo Jima. When the assault force came back and landed on the Iwo Jima, that was when Maduro was transferred from FBI custody to DEA custody. And I imagine that's because FBI did the op because they have a long relationship with Delta. But the indictment against Maduro is for drug trafficking. So he was turned over to the DEA, and they maintained custody of him, bringing him back to the United States.
17: Oh, okay. So there's a little more signaling going on than what we think with these pictures. You know, the DEA jacket shows that he's wanted on drug crimes. The Nike tracksuit shows, like many tracksuits through the generations, that he is a drug dealer.
18: Need some more gold chains, maybe.
17: Right, or something. Should have let him take his sleep mask off at least. I don't know what that was about, but that's,
18: it's you know, that it's interesting that picture. I mean, Trump posted it, so I mean, he had his reasons. But I'm told that Maduro has been treated as a de facto head of state. That's why they didn't put him in an orange jumpsuit, and they didn't they tried to keep him away from the news helicopters. They didn't necessarily want to do like a perp walk with him. And I've also been told that he's been video recorded almost constantly since they grabbed him up. The reason being, in case the Department of Justice or the military at any point has to refute allegations that torture was used. So they want to have, you know, irrefutable evidence.
17: All right, so it's more than just my comical take on fashion. Got it. Okay. All right. Let's, so many fascinating things in this article. This wasn't without sort of a two-way fight, though, and I hadn't heard until I'd read this article that
9: we were hit by enemy fire.
18: Yes. So, yeah, I'm still finding out more about this operation and may end up writing more about it. I've been told that the number of enemy KIA during this operation is somewhere around 80. That includes, according to the Cuban government, 32 Cuban officers that were ostensibly Maduro's bodyguard, which tells you a couple of things. Obviously, there's a Cuban nexus to all of this. But furthermore, why does Maduro need Cubans to guard him? He doesn't trust his own countrymen to do that. Somebody that has popular support is, you know, going to have people from his country guarding him, right? If he was a legitimate leader. So these are questions to ask. I'm told that there were two civilian casualties. We blew up a radio tower and it fell over on a shack that, you know, some local civilians were using as a home. So, I mean, any kind of collateral damage is tragic, but I do think they tried to minimize it as best they could on this operation. As far as other engagements, I mean, one of the helicopters got shot up on the way in, but maintained, you know, it was flyable, and they continued with the mission. And then on the way out, there were more suppressive fires from airstrikes, and it sounds like the helicopters may have suppressed some enemy positions as well.
9: Which, again, speaks to what you said at the top of the interview here, is that, you know, some of the biggest heroes are not necessarily the guys kicking in doors, but it's the 160th. You know, the Night Stalkers flying in. I mean, you're flying the plane. You're not, you can't even really defend yourself that well.
18: It's hard to articulate to people just like how talented those pilots are and the things that they can do with their aircraft. You'd be amazed. I've been on them and watched them set a helicopter down on a street in the middle of Mosul, Iraq at night with telephone wires and electrical wires all around us fluttering in the rotor wash. And they're able to maneuver that aircraft just in the perfect place, get you right down, put you where you belong. I've been on little birds landing on rooftops and stuff like that. I mean, again, not trying to like make this about me. I'm just saying it's incredibly impressive what those pilots are able to do.
9: So cool. Yeah. In fact, I remember talking to the author of the book, The Making of a Night Stalker, incredible book. And even in your memoirs, I was it your memoir that talks about John Waning or where you're sitting on the...
18: That might have been me.
9: Yeah. Yeah. You described the term for sitting on the edge of the chopper, you know, with gun ready, straddling it almost like a horse.
18: Yeah, sitting on the pod of a little bird facing forward. Yeah, John Waning it.
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0: My name is Luis Fonsi. A lot of people don't know enough about Alzheimer's and dementias. 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Don't be afraid to get help. Don't be afraid to put it out in the open, because it will be better for them and for their loved ones.
1: Con la certeza que respiro, te amaré.
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1: Como la luna y el sol.
0: My name is Luis Fonsi. A lot of people don't know enough about Alzheimer's. Don't be afraid to ask questions. Don't be afraid to get help. No one should face Alzheimer's or other

0: kidnapped. And it remains to be seen how much popular support she's going to have. But right now, she has some support. Yeah, I mean, it's a sort of transitory time for the Venezuelans. And I mean, I understand that everyone feels very nervous down there.
1: And it just kind of echoes of GWAT to me, because I'd imagine in all those cities, there was a time when they were like, yes, Saddam Hussein's gone, thank you. And then it's impossible to get your daily life done. And a year and a half later, you're like, what have you done?
0: It becomes, you know, even the people who supported you, you know, who didn't like Saddam or didn't like Maduro, but then 5 years later, they're like, why are the Americans still here? Yeah. Like, why are you still in my country? I don't get it. What are you doing here? And, you know, we can say that it's not colonialism, but if you have 100,000 American soldiers in South Vietnam or in Iraq, or if you put a lot of troops into Venezuela, that feels a hell of a lot like colonialism to the people that live there. And sometimes we don't really understand that as Americans.
1: Now that's where we'll leave it for this week. But to hear the full interview with Jack Murphy about this covert mission, you got to check out the CBS Eye on Veterans podcast. And for more incredible national security reporting, you got to check out Jack Murphy on the High Side at highside.substack.com. I'm Navy veteran Phil Briggs, and we'll be back again next week with more stories from our incredible military vets on CBS Eye on Veterans.
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6: Communication risk management can be used by companies and government agencies as a crisis early warning system. Welcome back to another Crisis Management Minute. I'm Edward Siegel, author of Crisis Ahead and the Crisis Casebook. I'm also a leadership strategies senior contributor for Forbes.com. Communication risk management tracks changes in public sentiment, the concerns of employees, and online conversations long before problems can turn into headlines. Responding to a crisis will always matter, but proactive monitoring, pre-approved messaging, and coordination between departments are just as important. By the time a crisis trends on social media, it's already too late to control the narrative. Communication risk management can do more than reduce damage. It can help prevent a crisis from happening in the first place.
7: Within 15 seconds of logging onto social media, the algorithm has your daughter in its crosshairs, leading to the worst rates of eating disorders, self-harm, and suicide we have ever known. All while she's sitting right next to you on her phone. Congress knows, but it refuses to act. 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
10: ABC News. I'm Dave Packer. The Secret Service says that one person is dead after a shooting involving Secret Service agents near the White House. A lockdown has been lifted at the White House, and it could be heard from the North Lawn. Reporters were rushed into the briefing room, including ABC's Selena Wang. The lockdown now lifts.